0: false brothers in toil and hardships, through many a sleepless night in hunger and thirst, often without food, in cold and exposure. And apart from other things, there is the daily pressure on me of my anxiety for all the churches.
1: Wow, that is significant boasting, Christian boasting. Paul, okay. That is where the rubber meets the road. When only a true servant of Christ would be willing to suffer like Paul did for the gospel. And he did so because of what Christ had done for him. He was an apostle appointed by Christ. So even if it caused him his death and caused him much suffering, he will still do it. But the false teachers will not do that. Go through all these things for what? For something you don't believe in, something you don't believe in. And you're a false person, none on you. You're not suffering that.
0: And to add to that, he was not getting any new remuneration.
1: No payment. You have to be a madman to go through all that, or you have to be true.
0: Yes. Yeah. Wow. Well, Leo, why did Paul have to list all of these? What's the motivation there?
2: It's an evident trait of genuine discipleship is his willingness to suffer for the gospel.
0: Wow.
2: That's what Paul, you know?
0: Mm-hmm.
2: Disciple of Christ faces suffering with the sense that somehow it is a blessing. Reason for joy. Jesus says, blessed are you when they revile and persecute you and say all kinds of evil against you falsely for my sake. Rejoice and be glad, for great is your reward in heaven. For so they persecuted the prophet who were before you. And that is from Matthew 5:11. So, the reason, you know, Paul had a joy and gladness that dwells in the suffering, because Christ, he did it for Christ. Christ did it. Christ went through it. You know, he takes a joy. He rejoices in it to do it for Christ. You know, he believed that in the midst of suffering, in the midst of the suffering, there should be rejoice. That he should rejoice is that the prophet also suffered. The prophet, there are others. They were not the only one who went through it, but others went through it as well. In other words, suffering Christians are in good company, in the sense that it is a privilege for the servant of God in latter days to share in some measure in the lot of these great men of God. So, Paul is saying that's nothing. In other words, Paul, Brother McKinnon said that's the kind of boasting Paul have, you know, in his suffering, because it is evident that that is a true disciple of Christ. All who live godly in Christ Jesus will suffer persecution compared to the false prophets, you know, the false who had big cars. They had 10 Rolls Royce in the garage. They had their own personal airplane, you know. And yet still they keep asking members to bring offering and bring offering and bring offering, you know. They went on.
0: And they live large.
2: They live large, you know. And they call themselves prophets, and they call themselves all kinds of, you know. Now that's how the church, but in the church too, they are the church too, they are.
0: So I just want to add a little to this, gentlemen. Thank you so much. Paul also lists all of these activities to show the Corinthians that the false teachers they were accepting really had done absolutely no sacrifices for them, and they do not have their best interests at heart. In fact, Paul enumerates all what he went through, and he's saying, I'm doing it because of you, because of my genuine love for your salvation. That's why I went through all of this. You are now accepting these false guys. What sacrifices have they done for you?
2: Yeah.
0: All they have done is take from you, as a matter of fact. You have to pay them for them to come and speak to you. Yet you are accepting them as genuine. When I have done all of these sacrifices and I have not asked a cent from you, only genuine love and for you to build up yourself in Christ. Paul was saying, if any boasting had to take place, he, Paul, had more than enough to boast. In fact, I want to make another reference to somewhere where Paul talks about that in Philippians chapter 3. Allow me to read these verses here. Yeah. Verses 4 through 8, he says, though I also might have confidence in the flesh, if any else thinks he may have confidence in the flesh, I more. Circumcised the eighth day of the stock of Israel, of the tribe of Benjamin, a Hebrew of Hebrews, concerning law, a Pharisee, concerning zeal, persecuting the church, concerning the righteousness which is in the law, blameless. But what things were gained to me, these I have counted lost for Christ. Yet indeed, I also count all things lost for the excellency of the knowledge of Christ Jesus my Lord, for whom I have suffered the loss of all things and count them as rubbish, that I may gain Christ. In other words, Paul was saying, if any boasting had to take place, I could boast more than all of these guys.
2: Yeah.
0: Yet still I count it as rubbish.
2: Yeah.
0: When it comes to accepting Christ as my Lord and Savior and elevating Christ as the one who could bring us to in heavenly places.
2: Yeah.
0: What do we say to someone today who is accepting of some of these false teachers and their kind of philosophy, as Paul did to the Corinthians? What do we tell someone who doesn't seem to understand the reality of this false teaching and feel that what they're presenting seem to be more palatable than living a victorious Christian life?
1: Well, I mean, the people who accept the false doctrine, either they deceive or they love these type of things.
0: Ah, boy.
1: Or they're not strong enough in God's will. So people need to be, you tell them, they need to strengthen themselves with God's word. If not, you'll be deceived. And some people, I don't know, they love these type of things.
0: Yeah, it sounds nice and palatable.
1: Palatable, you know, they love this. They love being arrogant. That is a sign of sometimes the lack of conversion, you know. Yeah.
0: All right.
2: As we come to us. And a lack of connection, having a personal connection, their own personal
1: that is right
2: with Christ, you know. Yes, yeah, so have them to connect with the, let the Holy Spirit guide them, have their own personal connection, the devotion, and pray to God that God will lead them. Don't depend on man. Do like the Bereans. Go and find out what is taught, if it is so, you know.
0: Yes, I like that. Very good.
2: Did you? Yeah.
0: In 2 Corinthians chapter 12, Paul demonstrates his authentic apostolic ministry. His main concern is to restore unrepentant members and to edify the church. In other words, Paul was stating all the noise and all the boasting and all the back and forth of these false teachers, so-called super apostles. My main concern is the building of God's church. What sins, gentlemen, does Paul mention here that's troubling him? That's question number one. And of course, what does he mean by he may not find me as you want me to be? So two questions I want us to end this as we're in the go. What are the sins? Let me read a few verses there. 2 Corinthians chapter 12, verses 20 and 21 says, for I fear that perhaps when I come, I may find you not as I wish, and that you may find me not as you wish. That perhaps there may be quarreling, jealousy, anger, hostility, slander, gossip, conceit, and disorder. I fear that when I come again, my God may humble me before you, and I may have to mourn over many of those who sinned early and have not repented of the impurity, sexual immorality, and sensuality that they have practiced. What was Paul's major concern, and what does he mean by you may not find me as you want me?
1: Well, Paul's major concern is that he would find a lot of the members of the church in the same condition that he left them, practicing sins, impurity, sexual immorality, and sensuality. And he's saying that it's because of the practice of those sins that there is division in the church. Because if you are willingly practicing these sins, I mean, your mind is not on God. It's on sinfulness. And that was some of the things that creating division in the church. And Paul is saying that when I come back, you know, I'll not be like the same. I will ensure that these things are dealt with. There will be church discipline. And then he'll do more than that. He'll let them know the power is available in Christ for them to overcome these sins.
0: Praise the Lord. Praise the Lord. Yep. Brother?
2: Yeah, very well. Paul was saying, the meek and gentle they're talking about me about here. And Brother Michaelis answered the question. He said you will not find them in purity, but in those sins. And for those who are in those sins, Paul is saying, I'm going to take some hard decision, discipline.
0: Yep. That's right.
2: I will be disciplined because those sins, especially the second list that he mentioned with the sex morality and lewdness and impurity and sensualness, they would have to be dealt with unless they repented. It brings about division in the church. And remember, talk about this guy who was in the incestual relationship with God. That should not be mentioned in the church.
0: Yes.
2: So Paul is saying that you will find it strange that those who say that I am a toothless tiger. But that's what the false teachers were saying. He just writing, you know, but he's weak. All the same, for the good of the church, you will find that I am going to make some hard decisions of discipline. And if I can do it in writing, when I come, you will be strange. You will find it strange. Yeah, different.
0: Very good. So Paul was basically appealing to the Corinthian church to get out of this sinful condition.
2: Yeah.
0: Straighten up yourself. And if you cannot straighten up yourself, then church discipline is take place. And here's a message for the church today. When people are continuing to practice sin, discipline must be meted out. Discipline doesn't mean you don't like people or you don't love them. As a matter of fact, discipline is an extension of love. Because I love you, you need to be disciplined because you're not changing the bad habits that you have. I want to read something there, gentlemen. You may just comment on it as we close. Weakness is not an excuse for a sinful way of life. There is power available for those who want to live a victorious life. The fact that some in Corinth practice sexual sin is evidence that God's power was not a reality in their lives. Your comments, gentlemen, 40 seconds each of you as we close.
1: Well, yeah, that's what the stuff is saying, that God's power was not evidenced in their life. That is just telling us that we can live successful Christian lives. And that only happens if the Holy Spirit lives in us, if God's power is in us. We don't have to be living in sin. Christ came to save his people from their sins, not in their sins.
0: Very well.
2: Yeah, well, exactly what's it saying. And we see here what Paul did was for the edification, for uplifting and uniting the church. So the call is for us to surrender our everything to Christ and live for Christ. Let the life of Christ be the life that we live.
0: Amen. As we close, I want to just share an appeal, just like Paul reminded the Corinthians in 2 Corinthians chapter 13 verse 5, examine yourselves to see whether you are in the faith. Test yourselves. Or do you not realize this about yourselves, that Jesus Christ is in you, unless indeed you fail to meet the test? In other words, Paul is asking each and every one of us in the Sabbath school class to examine ourselves against the standard set in the Word of God. I want to end our lesson with that same appeal. Each and every one of us have a responsibility to examine ourselves vis-a-vis the standard that God has set up in his word. Are we in the faith? Meaning, are we living, walking, working according to the standard that the Bible has set for us. If we're not, Paul is saying, check yourself, make the necessary changes, because God is coming soon, and he's coming for those who have allowed him to be Lord and Savior of their lives. Shall we pray?
2: Father, we thank you for the message this day. Thank you for your Holy Spirit. We will enlighten us and direct our thoughts. We pray, Lord, that you'd help us to apply your words to our hearts, and to so that we can be wise servants of thee. We pray for our blessings upon the Sabbath school. Help each and every one of us to connect to you so that we can be genuine. We can live genuine Christian life and not be carried away by the winds of doctrines of false teachers, but that we'll be able to discern them. Pray that you continue to keep us, continue to bless and guide and direct us, and help us to continue to stay in your word, that we may be approved unto you. And when you come, we shall hear from your lips, well done, good and faithful servant. This be our prayer, we pray, friends, given of our hearts, through Jesus Christ, our Lord and Savior. Amen.
0: Amen. We thank you so much for being part of the lesson study class. We are truly blessed to have you in class. We pray that, of course, as we did our discussion, our lesson, that you were also blessed. May we allow God to continue to guide and direct your life. Have a wonderful Sabbath, everybody.
1: Bless yourself to all.
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1: And the king saw him. Friend Hermit, he said, may I come again to look at these majestic hills from your garden? The view from here is so grand, it makes me feel like a better man. But the poor old hermit was so ashamed of his dirty old house and his dirty old garden that he couldn't speak, and he hung his head in shame. And while he sat there wondering what to do, the king went away. But he will come again, said the hermit to himself. I must get ready for him. So he cleared away the weeds and swept the path of his house and repaired his old broken stool and placed it in front of his house and waited for the king to come again. And one day he heard a horse coming up the hill again, cloppity cloppity cloppity clop. And he looked, and it was the king riding on his horse up the hill. He came closer and closer and tied his horse to a post and then walked up, and he came and sat on the stool and gazed over the valley to the beautiful mountains. And the king said, thank you so much, friend Hermit. I just love to come here. May I have a glass of water to drink? He didn't dare to tell the king that his cup was dirty and his bucket was empty and the spring was muddy and overgrown with weeds. What could he do? In shame, he ran to the spring to clean his cup. But when he got back, the king had gone away. But he will come again, said the hermit to himself. He said he would, and I must get ready for him. So he cleaned the spring and cleaned his cup. Then he put a table beside the little stool in front of his house and brought fresh water in his bucket every day and kept it on the table and waited for the king to come again. And one day he heard a horse coming up the hill again, cloppity cloppity cloppity clop. And he looked, and it was the king riding on his horse up the hill. He came closer and closer. He tied his horse and walked towards the dirty old house. And he came and sat on the stool and drank a cup of lovely cool water. And the king said, thank you so much, friend Hermit, he said. I just love to come here and enjoy this beautiful view. It was so good of you to have lovely cool water already. I'm so tired and hungry today. Could I please have a little bread to eat? Poor old hermit, he had nothing to eat but a few half-rotten grapes and a dry crust or two of bread. He didn't dare to offer any to the king. And while he sat there wondering what to do, the king went away. But he will come again, said the hermit to himself. He said he would, and I must get ready for him. So he went into the forest and cut wood and sold it in the city and bought cornmeal and baked corn cakes every day. Then he watered his garden and weeded his turnips and waited for the king to come again. And one day he heard a horse coming up the hill again, cloppity cloppity cloppity clop. And it was the king, and he came and sat on the stool and drank the water and ate the corn cakes. And the king said, thank you so much, friend Hermit. I just love to come here and enjoy this beautiful view. It is so good of you to let me come and rest in your garden and refresh myself with your food and your water. Then he said, friend Hermit, I'd like to sleep here tonight so that I can see the sun rise in the morning. Sleep here? Poor old hermit, he didn't dare to tell the king that he had no bed and that he slept on some old bags on the floor. In shame, he hung his head and went inside his house, wondering what he could do. And while he was there, the king went away. But he will come again, said the hermit to himself. He said he would, and I must get ready for him. So he went into the forest and cut some nice poles and made a nice bed. Then he cut some more poles and made a nice veranda in front of his house. Then he watered Then he sold some more wood and bought a nice mattress and a nice blanket. Then he noticed how dirty his house was, so he swept his house and washed his windows. Then he noticed how dirty his clothes were, so he sold some more wood and bought some nice new clothes. And every day he swept his house and weeded his garden and drew fresh water and baked corn cakes and bathed himself and dressed in his nice new clothes and waited for the king to come again. And one day he heard a horse coming up the hill again, cloppity-cloppity-cloppity-clop. And it was the king, and the old hermit went to meet him, and the king came and sat on the stool and drank the water and ate some corn cakes and watched the sunset behind the beautiful mountains. And the king said, thank you so much, friend hermit, he said. I just love to come here and enjoy this beautiful view. It is so good of you to let me come and rest in your garden and refresh myself with your food and your water and to sit here and look over the valley at those great, tall, strong mountains. God must be so good to be able to make mountains like that. And he is so good to let us see him. It makes me want to be a better man and a better king. Then the king slept on a nice new bed and stayed with the hermit all night. And watched the sun rise in the morning, and the old hermit was so happy because the king ate with him and talked with him and stayed with him. And the people didn't call him dirty old hermit anymore. They called him the friend of the king.
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0: We're happy to let you know that we'll be in Sandpoint, Idaho on Saturday, October 10th for a special 3ABN rally to share what the Lord is doing through this ministry. Join Greg and Jill Morricone, Danny and Yvonne Shelton, Pastor Ryan and Anissa Johnson, and Tim Barton for a special time of worship and praise at the Sandpoint Seventh-day Adventist Church at 2235 Pine Street. 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
1: Welcome to my treehouse. This is my favorite place to hang out and hear stories. Would you like to hear one right now? That means I should turn on my trusty tablet. Hi, tablet.
2: Greetings, Evie. Welcome, friends.
1: Do you have a story for us today?
2: Of course I do. But you know what I need?
1: Buzzwords! Those are the words that we give tablet so it can give us the best stories.
2: Did anyone send any buzzwords for this week?
1: They sure did. Bree from New York sent the word brave. Melanie from Wisconsin sent the word bridge. And JC from Nevada sent the word friend.
2: I've got it. Today's story is called Brave by Myself. Andrew returned home after playing outside with his friends.
3: Mom!
4: Oh, hi, Andrew. Ready for your snack?
3: Not right now. I need to find my knee pads, helmet, and elbow pads.
4: Oh, are you off to ride bikes with your friends?
3: No, I need it tomorrow for something I really don't want to do.
4: Ah, stop right there. What is this something you don't want to do?
3: Well, my friends want to jump off the old Martin bike bridge tomorrow. I have to make sure that I'm protected.
4: Sweetie, do you think doing that is a good idea?
3: Of course not. But if I don't do it, they won't be my friends anymore.
4: You're going to jump off of a bridge because your friends are doing it?
3: I don't have a choice.
4: You always have a choice. Never forget that. Don't ever feel like you have to do something if it's dangerous or uncomfortable.
2: The next day, Andrew stood on the old Martin Bridge with his friends.
5: Come on, Andrew. Don't be a scaredy cat.
6: Yeah, we're both gonna do it.
5: You don't want to be the only one that doesn't jump.
3: Yeah, I guess not.
6: You're making a big deal out of nothing.
7: Do it! Do it! Do it!
3: And you two promise you'll leave me alone if I do?
5: Oh, yeah.
6: We promise.
1: Why'd you stop the story, Tablet?
2: Even after the conversation with his mom, Andrew is still thinking about doing something dangerous. He needs to speak with someone his own age to help him make a good decision.
1: That's true, but these don't seem like good friends to talk to. Are there any positive friends around?
2: I don't detect anyone nearby. Requesting to make you a part of the story, Evie? Do I have your permission?
1: You sure do, Tablet. I landed safely.
2: Resuming story.
1: Hey, Andrew, come here.
3: Evie, I didn't know you were over here.
1: I was passing by and I heard that your friends were trying to get you to jump off this bridge.
3: If I don't, they might not want to be friends with me anymore.
1: You should never feel pressured by people who do something dangerous.
3: That's exactly what my mom said.
1: She's right. If they stop being your friends, They were never your friends.
3: Thanks, Evie. Will you come with me to tell them?
1: I'll stand right here. But I think it'll be a good idea if you tell them yourself.
5: Come on, Andrew. You jump first.
3: I'm not going to.
6: Why not?
3: Because I don't want to. And jumping off this might be dangerous.
5: Let's go. Andrew's too scared.
1: That was super brave, Andrew.
3: It was?
1: Yes. You stood up for what you thought was the right thing to do.
3: But now they won't be my friends anymore.
1: It's okay. I'm your friend, and I'm pretty sure Zara, Jonathan, Maya, and Antonio will still be your friends, too.
3: Really?
1: Sure. Sometimes it might be lonely to do the right thing, but you've got us.
3: Thanks, Evie.
1: You're welcome. Hey, Tablet, I'm ready to come out now. What a great story, Tablet.
2: Thank you. And did we include all of our words?
1: We sure did. Brave was in the title and a word I used. Bridge was a word that Andrew and his mommy used. And we heard the word friend through the whole story.
2: That's right, Evie. Can you think of a scripture that goes with this week's story?
1: I sure can. This story reminded me of the Bible verse I learned at church. 1 Corinthians 15:33. Do not be misled. Bad company corrupts good character.
2: Corrupt is a big word, Evie. Do you know what it means?
1: I sure do. It means that you're willing to be dishonest to be popular.
2: That's right. Would you like me to save that on your favorite scripture page?
1: I sure would.
2: 1 Corinthians 15:33 is saved.
1: I loved going into the story to help Andrew, Tablet. It feels good to be a friend to those in need. Do you think I can go into the story next time?
2: Of course.
5: Evie!
1: I'm coming, Mom! Tablet, it's time to shut down now.
2: See you next time, Evie.
1: Thanks for visiting, friends. Remember, always be truthful, always be kind, and be a shining light for God to everyone you meet. Goodbye! Thanks for coming by. 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My mommy checks that email. Thanks for listening.
8: There's someone here to see you. It's Pastor Snell.
1: Pastor Snell?
9: Hi, Evie.
1: Would you like to come up to my treehouse?
9: Well...
8: Honey, I think Pastor Snell may be more comfortable if you come down.
1: Okay. Hi, Pastor Snell.
9: Evie, I was just telling your mom how excited we are that you're part of our Breath of Life family now.
1: I'm excited too. I get to bring my new friends to come and tell stories about being a shining light for Jesus.
9: That's right, Evie.
1: Has Breath of Life been around since I was a baby?
9: Way before that.
1: Has it been around since you were a baby?
9: Before that, too. In fact, this year, Breath of Life is celebrating 50 years of ministry.
1: 50 years? Whoa, that's old.
8: Evie!
9: It's okay. We're excited that we've been around that long.
1: And little kids like me have been telling their friends stories for 50 years?
9: Actually, Evie, you're the first.
1: I am?
9: You sure are. And that's why we're so glad to have you. All of your friends are excited to hear you, and maybe one day they'll be excited to see you too.
1: I would love for my friends to see me.
9: Well, Evie, I gotta go.
1: Thanks for coming by. See you later.

0: Thank you for joining us today on Affirming Creation, where we candidly discuss the important truths and sometimes controversial issues of biblical creationism versus evolutionary theory. I am your host, Pastor Hiram Rester. Have you ever been driving down a country road only to discover that due to road work, your way has been blocked by a huge pile of dirt? Well, if you believe in Darwinian evolution, your belief system has also been blocked by a huge pile of dirt and rock. It's called the geologic column. We're talking about the lack of transitional forms in the geologic column. We're going to talk briefly about the Cambrian explosion. And that's a point in the geologic column that's referenced where all major phyla appear in the geologic column with no evidence of evolutionary ancestors. In fact, I'm going to read to you of David Berlinski, an evolutionist, in A Tour of the Calculus, 1995. He said this: "There's no question that such gaps exist. A big gap appears at the beginning of the Cambrian explosion over 500 million years ago, when great numbers of new species suddenly appeared in the fossil record." It's interesting that Charles Darwin himself realized there were gaps and things missing in the geologic column that he so desperately needed. Darwin said this: "But just in proportion as this process of extermination has acted on an enormous scale, so must the number of intermediate varieties which have formerly existed be truly enormous. Why then is not every geological formation and every stratum full of such intermediate links? Geology assuredly does not reveal any such finely graduated organic chain, and this, perhaps, is the most obvious and gravest objection which can be urged against the theory." Origin of the Species, 1968 reprint, page 191 and 192. And so as we look at the geologic column, we are often led to believe, as we listen to channels, programs on the television, as we listen to people talk about evolution, that all the evidence is there. But notice what David B. Kitts of the University of Oklahoma had to say. He said, "Despite the bright promise that paleontology provides a means of seeing evolution, it has presented some nasty difficulties for evolutionists, the most notorious of which is the presence of gaps in the fossil record. Evolution requires intermediate forms between species, and paleontology does not provide them." Paleontologist David B. Kitts of the University of Oklahoma and Paleontology and Evolutionary Theory. Now, as we look here, I also want you to notice something else, and that is a quote from a man who was defending his choice of leaving out intermediate varieties in the textbook he had prepared. He says this: "I fully agree with your comments on the lack of direct illustration of evolutionary transitions in my book. If I knew of any, fossil or living, I would certainly have included them. I will lay it on the line. There is not one such fossil for which one could make a watertight argument." Colin Patterson, the senior paleontologist at the British Museum of Natural History in London and author of the museum's general text on evolution in a letter dated April 10th, 1979. This is also interesting, the next quote. I'm reading to you right from evolutionists themselves, admitting candidly a weakness in their own argument. The fossil record. Here's the quote: "The extreme rarity of transitional forms in the fossil record persists as the trade secret of paleontology. The evolutionary trees that adorn our textbooks have data only at the tips and nodes of their branches. The rest is inference, however reasonable, not the evidence of fossils." The late Stephen Jay Gould of Harvard University, in his book The Panda's Thumb, page 181. In fact, Stephen Jay Gould did a lot to expose this weakness in the geologic column, because in exposing it, he was able to advance his own theory. You see, he came up with the theory of punctuated equilibrium. In other words, that things did not take place gradually, but in certain specific locations, evolution would take place very quickly, and so punctuated equilibrium. All paleontologists, another quote from Stephen Jay Gould, all paleontologists know that the fossil record contains precious little in the way of intermediate forms. Transitions between major groups are characteristically abrupt. In Paleobiology, Volume 6, page 127. He continues, and he says this very thing again in the same location, same book, same page. The absence of fossil evidence for intermediary stages between major transitions in organic design, indeed, our inability, even in our imagination, to construct functional intermediates in many cases, has been a persistent and nagging problem for gradualistic accounts of evolution. And so, he was using his scholarly knowledge and ability to undermine the gradualistic accounts of evolution to promote his own theory, a theory for which there's just as much evidence for as the one he was attacking. Absolutely none. The story is told of a doctor, a PhD evolutionist, who was having a drowsy day at work. His assistant said, "Doctor, why are you so tired today?" He said, "I usually count sheep at night, but last night I decided to count transitional species, and I laid awake all night trying to get up to one." In the Bible, the evolutionary step from one major kind of animal to another is blocked by the argument of perfection, the perfection of God's creation, that is. Genesis 1 and verse 21 says this, "And God created great whales, and every living creature that moveth, which the water brought forth abundantly after their kind, and every winged fowl after his kind, and God saw that it was good." You see, it says here that God made the animals after their kind. The reason, when you look at the Cambrian explosion in the geologic column, that there are no intermediates and there are no ancestors to these fossil remains in the geologic column is because God made them in their functional full form after their kind. Now, it mentions the whale here in Genesis 1:21. The whale is particularly interesting. Why? Because to get mammals, you have to, according to evolutionary teaching, evolve the organisms out of the water and onto land so that mammals can evolve. Then, to get the whale, you have to evolve the animals back into the water. That promotes a very interesting issue. The Bible actually tells us, though, that the first mammals were whales. Oh, not in those exact words, but the water animals were made on day 5, and it mentions whales specifically, whereas the land animals, which are the mammals and other animals, were made on day 6. And so according to Scripture, the first mammals were the whales. No problem there. Genesis 1 and verse 24, "And God said, let the earth bring forth the living creature after his kind, cattle and creeping things, and the beast of the earth after his kind, and it was so. And God made the beast of the earth after his kind, and cattle after their kind, and everything that creepeth upon the earth after his kind, and God saw that it was good." See, this is after the creation of the whale, when the land animals were made after their kind. The animals God created contained the DNA information to create great variety. We just look at the domesticated dogs. Oh my. All different kinds, from the hunting dogs I grew up with in South Mississippi to the lap dogs my parents sometimes have now. You know, my dad would never have a lap dog growing up. He said the animals, they too, as the Bible says of humans, if you don't work, you don't eat. They have to work. So they had to chase cows, or they had to chase deer, or they had to do something. And a few years ago, I went home and my parents had a lap dog, and I said, "Dad, have you given up your principles? What's going on? I thought you said if they didn't work, they don't eat. What is this dog's job?" He said, "This dog performs one of the best jobs ever. His job's to make me happy, and he does good, and I feed him well." Today, all dogs from the Great Dane to the Chihuahua could come from one and are believed to come from one ancestral pair of canines, be it wolves or wild dogs. The original animals God made contain the information to diversify into great variety, but they never turn into anything that's not a dog. All dogs are still dogs. When we go back to the geologic column, people want to classify, many scientists want to classify the animals that once lived that maybe are a different size but are still the same animal we see today as a different species. I'm sure if all the dogs we had today were the size of a Chihuahua and they found a Great Dane fossil that they would label it a different species, but today we know it's just a dog. As we go to the geologic column, back to that topic, I will again quote David G. Kitts. He said, evolution requires intermediate forms between species, and paleontology, that's the study of fossils, does not provide them. David G. Kitts, Paleontology and Evolutionary Theory in Evolution, Volume 28, September 1974. Notice this from Charles Darwin himself. The geological record is extremely imperfect, and this fact will to a large extent explain why we do not find intermediate varieties connecting together all the extinct and existing forms of life by the finest graduated steps. He who rejects these views on the nature of the geological record will rightly reject my whole theory. Origin of the Species, 1901 edition, 341 to 342. So Darwin points out that through the geological record, there's reason that folks may choose to reject his theory. You have to exercise faith in something either way. Why not put that faith in a creator God? As we look at the record of the geologic column, it certainly does not give hard evidence of evolutionary theory. In fact, the more it is studied, the more questions arise. Listen to this quote. There are 100 million fossils, all cataloged and identified in museums around the world. Quoted in New Scientist, January 15, 1981, page 129. 100 million fossils? Since 1981, that may have doubled or tripled, but the evidence for evolution has not increased from the fossil record. If anything, the more fossils that are found without finding intermediates proves the theory incorrect. So I encourage you to affirm creation and put your trust in the Creator God. Until next time, this is Pastor Hiram Rester.
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2: 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And you know what I said? I said, "Okay, I may be 71, but I've still got the right moves."
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4: Evolution is far more than a theory that attempts to explain how the universe and life came into existence. 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Chance does not rule our universe. Luck doesn't influence our existence, and fate does not guide our destiny. This is Pastor Michael Contis reminding you that God planned for you to be here, and He has a plan for you.
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Hello, and a great big welcome to you. Glad you can join us today, 3 a.m. Worship Hour. You know, what a privilege, what a treat to be able to come into your home and to be able to study the Word of God together. And we pray that you've got everything that you need right now to be able to study along with us. And I say, sometimes move rather quickly, and so, you know, may not be able to look up all the passages, but I know you'll have that pencil and paper, and you'll have your Bible, and you're going to study to show yourself approved. As we study, I think is a very interesting subject for today. We're going to call it Clear and Distinct. What does it mean to be clear and distinct? We live in a world where we want to be clear. We live in a world where we need to be distinct. But what does that mean in our religious walk with Jesus? So we're going to be looking at that subject, and I believe it's going to be an eye-opener maybe to some of you. I pray to be all of you. So we're going to pray your heart, your mind will be open. Again, thank you. I know you could spend your time somewhere else, but you decided to spend it with 3ABN. Thank you for doing that. Always, before we open the pages of the beautiful book called the Bible, we pray. We pray beforehand, sure, but I'm going to pray right now. I'm going to kneel, and those of you can kneel, and those of you who cannot, when you're listening or watching or whatever, just pray along with me in the Spirit. Would you do that, please? Let's pray. Father, which art in heaven, we thank you for the privilege of prayer. Thank you that we can call you our Father. Lord, we ask in a special way today the anointing of thy Holy Spirit. Lord, we have nothing good which to give your people, but you do. Please send that Spirit. Open hearts, minds, and lives. May they be changed as they behold Jesus, that Lamb of God. Lord, help us to look at the example of Jesus Christ, to follow his life, to study his character, that we might become more like him. Thank you today that you want us to see clear and you want us to see distinct, and I thank you for that. Bless us, we pray, all the listeners, all the viewers, all the watchers, whatever it might be, that will be a blessing in Jesus' name. We pray, and it's for his sake. Amen. If you have your Bible, I'd like for you to turn with me to John chapter 7. John chapter 7, we're going to use this, we always say, as a foundation scripture. Foundation scripture, kind of what was going on, and we'll talk a little bit about that, and again, about getting clear and distinct as we go on, but we're going to look at Jesus and Jesus' life and what he was doing. John chapter 7, we're going to read verses 14 through 17. Do you have it? Oh, good. Okay, John chapter 7, 14 through 17. John chapter 7. Here it says, "Now about the midst of the feast, Jesus went up into the temple, and he taught." Notice this. "And the Jews marvel, saying, 'How knoweth this man letters, having never learned?' Jesus answered them and said, 'My doctrine is not mine, but is that of that sent me.'" Verse 17, "If any man will do his will, he shall know of the doctrine, whether it be of God or whether I speak of myself." You know, again, these are passages of scripture that we could, you know, look at and maybe make a whole message centered around this, because it's Jesus. Jesus said to them, "My doctrine is not my own, but it's the one that sent me." Always Jesus, always revealing the Father to us. You know, that's beautiful. That's what we should be doing too in our daily life. Now, I thought as we looked at this, it would be very interesting to realize what was taking place, what time, what was going on there in Jerusalem. About this time, and this was at the end of the year. There was like one of the three of required assemblies of Jerusalem, and this is called the Feast of Tabernacles. So, you know, the three times a year they were required to go into Jerusalem, and so this was one of those, Feast of Tabernacles. Now, what was God's purpose for the Feast of Tabernacles? Some of you may have never studied it. Maybe you don't understand, you know, really what it's really talking about here, but to me, God's purpose was for the people to come together. Isn't that wonderful? Be able to come together and to be able to reflect of his goodness and his mercy. Now, we can reflect on that every day. We don't have to wait till the Feast of Tabernacles. We can, every day, we can thank God for his goodness, his mercy, his long-suffering with us as his people. But this is talking about the time when the harvest, you know, had been gathered in just before, you know, talking about this, just before the Day of Atonement had come. And so the people, as they gathered together, they were joyful. They were happy. They had the Day of Atonement. They confessed their sins, and they felt good in Jesus. They felt clean. They felt ready to go again. And so now they felt joy, and they felt peace. And so this was a good time to come together, and or at least they should have. But what happened? Everybody should have been happy. Day of Atonement, everything was settled, it seemed like, with God. And this is going to be about a 7-day period of time. So what could we do? Just be praising God, having meetings, like kind of like we do at camp.

meeting and different things. But something was terribly wrong here. They should have been happy, but this occasion, like many of the other occasions when they gathered together, had been perverted. Now, why had it been perverted? Is it possible that some things that maybe we do today that were started out good, but all of a sudden they've been changed an awful lot because people want it a little easier. They want to spend so much time with it. They don't want to. And it's really, we call it perverted. Huh? It was no longer clear and no longer distinct like it used to be. But Jesus was going to use this time as a very special time together. Once again, he's going to call his people to come to him. Of course, you know, this was a very dangerous time for Jesus. Now, that may shock some of you. It's a very dangerous time for Jesus at the Feast of Tabernacles. Why? Because we had some of the rulers there. And 7 days was going on here. But remember, the feast, the rulers and the priest, spies, were plotting to kill Jesus. Interesting. Why would anyone plot to kill Jesus? You might say that about your own life as time narrows down close to the end. All you're trying to do is advocate what is truth and to live the truth. But there'll be those who will despise you. They may be looking to get rid of you. They were doing it to Jesus. Don't think it's such a surprise here. You know, and it wasn't just the priest and the rulers. It was some of his own family and friends. And some of the disciples were putting pressure on Jesus to go ahead and go. You need to go to this feast. Knowing that there were issues there that could affect, as it were, his life, but they said, well, you need to go ahead and go. Why? Because you know what family told him? And you may have family to tell you different things. They said, this is very interesting. They said, you need to go show them who you are. And then, notice this, work some miracles. That's interesting how they're always thinking about miracles. You need to work some miracles here. Show them who you are. Show them some power. Show them really who you are, that you know, who you claim to be. You claim to be the Messiah. You claim to work miracles. You claim to set up a kingdom here. And why don't you just go in there and just show them what it's all about? That's interesting. But the family had all kind of doubts too of really, you know, who he was himself, because the question was asked, really, as you study scripture, they were asking, what if he really is the Messiah? Spirit of prophecy brings it out. What if he is the Messiah? But you notice how they phased it, you know, they asked the question, what if? What if he was the Messiah? Just that showed that there was some doubt in their mind that he was. Show the world, notice this, what they were saying, show the world if you do this. If you, you know, express your power and your great authority, wow. It was showing nothing in the family but disbelief in him. We have to be careful about doubt. Doubt could be very dangerous in our Christian walk, as you well know. We're doing on to doubt, right? People doubt scripture. They begin to doubt what is said. They begin to doubt. That I think the enemy is the author of that, I think, as you well know. But Jesus, you know, was talking here with them. They said to Jesus, think about this. You would be, if you don't go to this Feast of Tabernacles, even though we know there's people there laying in wait, as it were, to get rid of you, you are weak. Jesus, weak? Oh, very interesting. And very interesting, when you say weak, you think about a coward. If anyone was a coward, it was not Jesus Christ. But they begin to poke things at him, trying to make sure that Jesus would go to this Feast of Tabernacles. They reasoned in their mind, and we need to be careful about reasoning in our own mind. You know, again, we need to have the Word of God, and that's our foundation, and so on and so forth. But they said, if you just go ahead and go to Jerusalem at this time, and let's tell them all, let's just show them all that we were talking about a while ago, right in front of them. And then they even came across with, why is it that you're always doing these signs and miracles and wonders back, as it were, in places, secluded places? There's just a few people. Why are you doing that? Why don't you do what you do in front of a lot of people? Maybe they'll accept you. Listen, you might hear that a lot today. Are we willing to minister to one or two or three, or does it have to be a big group? Interesting. Jesus is willing to do whatever it would take to whatever the need was at the time. They said, you spend too much time working with the poor. Isn't that right? Nothing in return. How do you feel about that today? You know, they said, you know what you need to be? You need to be at the head of the work. Let people see that you're the head.
Because they was thinking of things that would come back to them, no doubt about that. Why don't you just go right to Jerusalem? Why don't you go right to the capital, as it were? And why don't you go right up in front of everybody else? Now notice this. That way you can win the support of the priest and the rulers. Wow. I wonder if maybe some of you can relate as we're thinking about it here, relate to some of these things today that may be going over some minds of many people, even in ministry. You know, why work here in this little old place over here? It's just a few people over here. We want to work in the greatest places. We want to go right to the headquarters, as it were. That's exactly what they were talking, telling Jesus about. They said, if you're going to do this, then we'll establish a new kingdom. Notice their thinking here. Remember, it's interesting, his own brothers said, oh, this is a big mistake what you're doing. I wonder if maybe you've heard that. Some people say it's a mistake because you've accepted this message. It's a mistake that you're following Jesus. And how does that really affect you? How did it really affect Jesus? They said here, it's a big mistake because you have separated, notice this, you've separated from the great teachers of the day. You separated from the, can we call them the big cheese? You separated from those who maybe could elevate you into a higher place. And you've chosen to be with the poor. You've chosen to be with those who are kind of in need, but you need to go to the vast amount, you know, of people where they gather together. That may be kind of familiar to some. You may have heard it maybe in a different way, in more of a, maybe a loving way, but, you know, again, they felt, and I want to use this word, they felt. We have to be careful about the feelings. We understand that, you know, how we felt, but still yet they play a part. God's given us feelings and emotions. There's no doubt about it. We weigh it with the Bible, but they felt that these men must be right. And these were Jesus's brother. These men must be right because look at their position. Remember, position doesn't make you right. No matter what you have in front of your name or after your name or wherever office that you sit in, that doesn't make you right. Some people begin to think that makes them right because they sit there. Well, they might be your boss, as it were, and maybe that's what makes it right. But not what they're saying and what they're doing. They were doing this to Jesus. Hey, you must be on the wrong side of the track here. Something's wrong. After all, Jesus, look where they're at. Look what you're saying. Look what you're doing. Has anyone ever told you that? Be careful what you say. Be careful what you're doing. You know, some people might have said to me, you know, many times, you got your foot in your mouth. A lot of time my response is, I know exactly where my foot's at. I know exactly what's taking place. But again, even if your motives are right, you're trying to do the right thing, there'll be those who will say, oh boy, you must be wrong because you're not with the top. Jesus was doing that which was opposite of the leaders of that day. And he was criticized and condemned for that. His brothers, his family came and you're on the wrong side here. Your position is wrong. And certainly, as mentioned, his teaching was different. He ate differently. He acted differently. He had close communion with the people, with love and kindness and grace and mercy, different than the leaders of the day. My, even Jesus ate with publicans and sinners. Isn't that what it says? The Bible says he ate with publicans and sinners, and this was just not acceptable. Some people may say, who are you hanging around with? Who are you hanging around with? What are you doing? Maybe a little bit worse. Not only eating with publicans and sinners, but he was keeping company with those of ill repute. Somebody get that. My, what company he was keeping, and the people said, there's something wrong with this man. And then they pointed, they said, look at this man here. He set aside so many of the observations and so many things that we observe. He set them aside and even had the gall to set aside our traditions. Interesting. And even their laws concerning the Sabbath. So, notice as he did these things, his brother said, listen, you're in a mess and you've caused it. You're in a mess and you have caused that mess. You've done it. You've upset the leadership.
You've upset the brethren. You've alienated yourself. It's not them. You've alienated yourself. Maybe you've heard some of these things before. Maybe not. This was the predicament that Jesus was in. As if say, the brother said, you're alienating yourself, man. Do the right thing. Keep your mouth shut. Don't say too much. Say yes, sir. Maybe a no, sir. And maybe today they might use something like, you've stepped into a mess. You stepped in the wrong direction. You caused a mess. It's your fault. And now you need to straighten it up. Well, it's interesting as the family was getting ready to go to the feast of, to the feast and spend 7 days there together. Everybody was watching Jesus for some reason. I wonder maybe today that maybe some people are watching you. You claim to be different, isn't that right? Your life should be different, there's no doubt. You shouldn't be a nominal, as it were, Adventist. You're on fire. Should be different. But when you claim to be different, there are those who watch you. They may not tell you. They even know. We see people a lot of times. We might talk two or three days, different places, whatever. They never say, oh, we see 3ABN or whatever it might be. We know whatever. They say nothing because they sit back and they want to watch how you conduct yourself. And maybe at the right time, they might bring it to the forefront. There was his family. Everybody was watching Jesus. Would he attend this feast or would he not? Because if he's going to, their leadership was going to try to get rid of him, embarrass him. Sometime that happens too. And then, if we can look, be embarrassed. But we look at the facts that are down here that Jesus, as we read the scripture here, he had really not attended any national gatherings for months. So why did they expect him to attend this one here? For months he had stayed away from these things. And he had always, there was approval and he went and so on. But why at this time, maybe there comes a time that we have to change our position, change where we go, change what we do, as we see the signs of the times, and things need to be clear and distinct. No longer soft pedal, no longer just easy come, easy go. But really get down to why you're here, which many today are not really getting down, in my opinion, to what we should be doing, saying, and giving the message of today. We're trying to blend. We're trying to compromise rather than to be clear and distinct with why we are here as a people. Why are we here? Remember, Jesus hadn't attended these gatherings for months. And why didn't he do it? Maybe some of the reasons that sometimes you don't go places and there's places I don't go, because he wanted to avoid, listen carefully, any useless conflict with the leaders of Jerusalem. Boy, how knowledgeable Jesus, he didn't want to get into useless. There'd be a time he knew he was going to and he did. Shows to me, at least there's sometimes there are things to avoid. We don't always have to go because someone said, you need to go. You need to show your face. You need to be there. Jesus didn't go to many places because there was going to be conflict there. He didn't want that. Well, this caused problems with people too. See, whatever Jesus did, no matter what he did, there was always problems. Now, I want to encourage you with this. There doesn't have to be problems. Think about it. There doesn't have to be problems. But there's going to be issues that will come up sometime that we need to say, you know what? We just need to follow what Jesus did and how he did it. Live the way that he lived. Jesus taught that there was blessings that would come from those who were obedient to the law of God. Notice that. And now he seemed to be indifferent. So his whole life was be obedient to the Father, be obedient to the law of God. And now it seemed like he wasn't going to be obedient. Notice this. He seemed to be indifferent. Let me just point this out. Remember, he was not, indifferent to the cause and laws of God, but he was indifferent to the traditions of men. Maybe that should stick with us just a little bit here. But they pressed him pretty hard. The family pressed him hard. You need to go, man. You need to go. And the Bible says there in John 7, it says, you need to depart. Depart hence. And they use strong words. Wow.
Has anyone ever used kind of strong words, try to get you to go somewhere, do something maybe you didn't really want to do? They become even pushy. Wow, that sounds more like the enemy, doesn't it? And demanding. And Jesus made something here, made a statement I thought was very interesting. I'm not sure the family caught it, as it were, at the time. And maybe you didn't catch it. You know, and I've just caught it myself here. It says here, Jesus talked when they said, are you going to go? Basically, are you going to go? He said, notice this. He said, I go not up. And then there's a word after, yet. I go not up yet. So there was a plan that Jesus would be there when he felt the time was right. Maybe you've been put in that position too, to where there's times you feel like that you can go some places and some places that maybe that you can't go. But the time is not right. I see many times, sometimes my wife will say, honey, you need to call so-and-so. And I say, oh, I don't think so today. Doesn't mean we're always right with it. Just says, I don't think so today. Well, I just did right. You need to call him today. I said, no, I don't think so. You keep praying about it, and pretty soon you feel impressed the next day or maybe 2 days later, and they might say, oh, this is exactly the right time. The timing was perfect. If you'd called me before, it would have never worked. See, God knows these things. Jesus knew these things. But as he listened to his brothers, he was open, he was clear, he was distinct. He classified his brothers with the world. My, that's pretty heavy duty. I don't know they liked that. He said this in John chapter 7. You look it up when you have time, 7. He said, the world cannot hate you, but me it hateth. Isn't that interesting? Because I testify of it that the works thereof are evil. Interesting. Sometimes when you take a decided stand and effort for something you believe in, sometimes, you know, sometimes the world, people don't want to really hear that. Jesus said, you know, some people love the world and the world loves them back, but it doesn't love me. He said, why doesn't the world love you? Because you tell the truth. Why is it maybe the time will come when you tell the truth and the world's not going to love you? They're not going to love you for the truth. They didn't love Jesus for the truth. They didn't love the disciples for the truth. They didn't love the reformers when the truth came. I wonder why, huh? Jesus said, I testify that the world is evil and the things of the world. Why? Well, think about the love. People will usually support, the world will support the worldly. They won't support the godly, they'll support the worldly. When you do what they do, if you just follow and kind of go along and do what we do here, you'll be part of the clan. You'll be part of the bunch. But if you don't do what the world wants, then they don't want any part of you. But if you act like the world and do like the world, and we're seeing it in the world that we live in today. People are doing the wrong things, many of wrong, so clear cut and defined. And yet the world defends them. We shouldn't want to be defended when we're doing something that is wrong. The world was, I believe with all my heart, the world was a hard place for Jesus to live in. Maybe it's a hard place for you to live in. Sometimes I feel like it's a hard place for me to live in. I'm not trying to say that for any purpose other than it. I think maybe it should be as a Christian. For Jesus, it was a very difficult place to live and to work in. As a Seventh-day Adventist Christian, it's tough sometimes if you have a job outside in the world. And it's tough to go to work. It's tough to deal with those whom you work with. It's a tough place to live. And why would that be? Well, wasn't it because Jesus? Because he was holy and he was just and he was good. He was righteous, and the things that's going on in the world hurt him. I wonder if it hurts you. Or you just see here somebody talking and carrying on and all the stuff that they shouldn't be doing, and you just kind of write them off. Or should we be praying, right, for these individuals? Should we really care? Absolutely. They're a soul for the kingdom. You know, as Jesus came, what was his purpose? Very simple. His purpose was to save mankind. Wow. He came to save the world. How about you? How about me today? Do we really feel like that, that we're God's little helpers to help plant the seed for people to accept Jesus as Lord and Savior? Oh, boy. Save mankind. Save the world. Of course, he was going to have to die, wasn't he?
The weight was on his shoulders. He was going to be hated and he was going to be abused. Think about it. He knew all of this before he came down here. That he would be hated of men. He would be abused by men. He'd be laughed at, ridiculed. Time and time again, tried to kill him. He knew he was going to be nailed to the cross. He knew he was going to die. He even knew his life was on a time frame. I wonder if maybe we think, really, in a sense, our life is on a time frame. We only have so much time in this world, and then what? You're not going to live forever. Some of you think, well, I don't need God. Oh, you need him desperately, my brothers and sisters, today. Huh? Jesus knew he was on a time frame, because often he said in the word, my time has not yet come. Do you remember? Oh, yes. My time has not yet come there. So notice this. Since he knew that, he didn't rush into anything. He didn't bring about a crisis before the time. See, some of us, sometimes we just hear something, we just run and just jump right in the middle of it, and we make big, you know, rash decisions, and we're going to move, we're going to do this, and we're going to do that, and so on, and maybe it's not quite time yet. We need to be careful. Jesus waited, did you notice? He waited patiently on his heavenly Father to reveal things that we've already been told in spirit of prophecy in the Bible that God would reveal to us before they happen. Isn't that wonderful to know he's going to reveal these things to you and to me if we just are faithful? First several days of the feast, Jesus was absent. Interesting, the Pharisees and the rulers looked for him. They thought he should be there. They wanted him to be there. Huh. This would be a good time, as we mentioned before, to get rid of him. Where is he? John chapter 7 talks about that. So read that whole chapter and you'll see they were looking for him and they said, oh, he's not here. And interesting, notice, seeing that he was not there, all of a sudden it made them a little more bold. Huh. And then, can I say this? The smart aleck showed up. Jesus wasn't here so they could talk smart, and they began to say things, you know, like, oh boy. I'm going to paraphrase just a little bit. If he knows what's good for him, he'll not show up. Well, after they knew that he wasn't around, they'd been asking everybody else. Nobody had seen Jesus. So naturally, the big guys, right? Well, it's a good thing he's not there. Have you heard some of that? I'm sure that you have. It's a good thing he's not going to show up. He better stay away. And then you have the next door guy. Oh, well, I knew he wouldn't show up. And I'm sure there's, with audacity, some of them would say, well, he's afraid. That's why he's not here. He's afraid. He's supposed to be the leader. He's one of them supposed to be the Messiah, and yet he's afraid to come here. Huh? What happened? Oh, about the middle of the feast. I thought that was interesting. 7-day feast. Just throw it out. This 7-day feast here, and in the midst of the week, about 3 days, 3.5 days, into it, Jesus shows up. Interesting. Oh, he shows up. And where did he show up? He didn't go to the outskirts. He didn't hide behind this person or that person and kind of just ease his way in. What did he do? Huh. Interesting. Jesus appeared right in the temple himself, right in the middle of all of them. Was he a coward? No, not at all. Not at all. Right in the presence of the multitude, he showed up. And when he did, there's all kind of talking going on. When he showed up, everybody came silent. What was he going to say? What was he going to do? The Bible says there in Luke chapter 4, not on the screen, just read it, Luke chapter 4, verse 32. It said Jesus addressed these individuals as no man had ever done. Wow. No one can do it like Jesus. There's no doubt about that, but he addressed them as no man had ever done. Luke chapter 4 talks about, and he did it with power. And I think that's what needs to be today in our pulpits today. There needs to be power in the word. It needs to be, right, related with power, and to energize the people, to encourage the people that Jesus is still in charge. He's the one that we are to look to. And when he spoke in the midst of the temple right there, everybody was silent. Everybody listened. They don't do it like they do today. It gets a little hot in the sanctuary. Half the people fall asleep. Shame. When Jesus spoke, everybody listened. Again, power.
And what do you think his message was? Please think with me for a moment. What do you think Jesus' message was? People what, ready to kill him on one hand, laughing at him, heckling, calling him a coward. You know what Jesus simply said after they had went through several ceremonies and different things? Jesus said, if any man thirst, let him come to me and drink. Think about it. His message simply is any man thirsty. In other words, you're coming here, you're supposed to be filled, you're supposed to be, he said, if any man thirst, let him come to me. All eyes, hearts, minds were brought to attention to him right now. Why was he even talking about drinking that water? And we know the water of life. Why was he mentioning it right now? Well, just before this, you know what they'd done? They talked about the rock. This was one of the services that they went through here. And they talk of, and the priest had just performed it, the ceremony, to remind them about that rock that produced the water. You remember that? Which was smitten in the wilderness. You read more about that if you're a studier in Desire of Ages 449. After all, we know that Jesus is the rock. Huh. He was smitten. That means what? He would die for mankind. And his death then would call what? Living streams of salvation to all who were thirsty. So we can ask the question today, really, when you go to church, when you study the Word of God in your own personal life, are you thirsty? Man, are you thirsty? Man, I've been thirsty a lot of times in my life, and I'll tell you, there's nothing like a good glass of water. Thirsty. But you know what? No matter how thirsty, and you go, I'm going to make it. In just a little few minutes, you're thirsty again. Jesus said, I'm going to give you some water, you'll never thirst again. He's the only one that can do that. And since they just performed a ceremony here about the rock and so on and so forth, it was fresh on the people's mind and they're saying, yeah, but that was the rock that was water that was delivered in the wilderness. Jesus said, but I want to give you something where you never thirst again. I hope you're hungry. I hope you're thirsty for that today. That's that water of life that Jesus promised, that living water. And I would think myself then, if I heard that, I would want to be one that would jump and shout just a little bit. Give me that water, somebody. Give me that water. Can't help it. If you knew that you could drink that water, right, and you'd never thirst again, you're going to live forever with Jesus. How wonderful. Give me that water quick. Where is it? But I wonder today, most, a lot of people just, I don't want that water. I don't know why. I hope that's not been your life. But today, it's going to be a little different. You're going to say, Lord, I want that water. If nothing else in this message, just, Lord, I want that water where I'll never thirst again. Because I do believe with all my heart that the invitation is still given today to you and to me. Maybe even more so than it was even then. Come on, so you don't thirst anymore. So that your life will be right. So that you can lead others to Christ. I like that song years ago. So I'm drinking from, what is it? Yeah, the saucer. Yeah, because my cup is overflowed. I wonder if your cup is really overflowing today. Remember, you can say, no, but my cup is full. It's not good enough. Remember, your cup, you can only give what? Good. You can only give that which overflows the cup. Your cup has to be filled before it overflows. And we're drinking from the saucer. I said, yeah. Lord, have mercy. Give me a saucer. So imperative, and Jesus knew this. That's why this was think about all the messages that could be preached at that point in time and all the things that were going on in the world at that time and what they were seeking his life. And he's still saying, oh, are you thirsty? Are you thirsty today? I pray that you are thirsty today. Invitation, constantly giving us one invitation after the other to come into him before it's too late. You know, I believe this world is not long. I think it's soon to come to a close. Things are happening that's just almost, it's like people's out of their mind, if I might say that. And sometimes don't you feel like you're just exhausted with the whole mess? We're just exhausted. We're just worn out. And we need something to help us. We need some hope. We need some encouragement. But then the promise comes back, whosoever will, let him take of the water of the life freely. Huh. Let him take of the water of the life freely. So how do we deal with all that's going on in the world today? Think about it. How do you deal with it? How do I deal with it?
you know, in our personal lives. How do we deal with things that's going on in, maybe in the church, in our religious experience? How are we dealing with it? After all, I've said over and over, and I keep saying, the world has changed drastically in the last several years. Maybe more than we could ever really imagine. I heard one news man said the other day, he said, "My, this world is in such a mess." He said, "I tell you, it looks like the world's on fire." Well, it's going to be. People are, you know, they're thinking about different things that's going on in the world, and they're looking for answers, and they have a lot of questions, and where are you? Where am I at in all of this? I mean, I look at it, stress levels are at a peak high. Do you believe that? Think about it. Stress levels are at a peak high. People are committing suicide. It's too much. They can't stand all these changes. And when I think about, and you think about, now I realize who sits on the throne. I'm not so concerned about all these things, but there are issues that tell us that Jesus is coming. When you look at the inflation, whoa, my, my. And what can happen? You look at the gas prices, oil prices. You look at all this. Interest rates that are rising. Food shortages. Man. Possible recession. I want you to think all of these things. No wonder the world's gone mad. No wonder those in high positions can't figure out. They don't have an answer, and they just keep throwing, you know, things, trying to fix it, and they call them Band-Aids. They just can't do it. Food shortages. And absolutely there's food shortages on here. Money problems, the border problems, shipping problems, trucking problems. You can just go name, problem, problem. People won't work, and then there are the people looking for jobs and so on. There's something's wrong. Moral problems, physical problems, spiritual problems. My, what's going to be the next pandemic or plandemic? Bible said there's wars and rumors of wars, and there's famine and pestilence and going green and... Man, you see what I'm saying? Let's just name a few little things that's going on in the world, and everything is a problem. And there seems to be no end. There seems to be no, you know, where are we going to go from here? How's it going to come together? I pray that you're looking to Jesus, not to men, not to the government, not to, you know, just look to Jesus, the author and finish of our faith. He has the answers to it. There's no doubt about it. That's not an easy way out. Some of you are saying, oh, that's just an easy way out. That is the way out. There is no other way. There's no other name given among men whereby we must be saved is the name of Jesus. You know, murder in the streets, drive-by shootings, little children being killed, people going to schools and killing children. The minds are gone. The devil's taking control. Spirit of God is leaving. We need to get used to that in our mind and say, I need God more than ever before. Supreme Court comes up and they reverse Roe v. Wade. You know, all they've done is shift it down to the states to take care. Murder is murder. Keep it in your mind. How will we stand before God? Things are so changing. We live in a world we call capitalism. It's kind of what we know. You have to look in this. All of us will gel together in just a few moments, but stay with me on our thinking here. NBCNews.com. This is a headline. It said, capitalism, notice this, met Catholicism. Oh, wow. What do you mean capitalism met Catholicism? You know, the papacy's always been everything in common. Kind of interesting. But now, it said, now it's been a change. Some of the world's biggest businessmen in business, investments leaders around the world, they formed a new partnership with Pope Francis. Well, how can that be? Remember, he wants all things in common, and we talk about the other here. Capitalism is, you know, man go out, work, and build, and have, and do, and so on. But this is totally opposite. So why the changes? Could it be Bible prophecy? Could it be things that we need to be thinking about when we see this stuff going on? Going into partnership with Pope Francis.
I thought he was in the religious business rather than the business world, but we know better. This is, to me, where Revelation 18 comes into focus right here. We need to view it. We need to be thinking about it. I'm sure you've heard it before. Let me read, if you will, Revelation 18, verse 3. Revelation 18, verse 3. The Bible says, the kings of the earth have committed fornication with her. The merchants of the earth are waxed rich through the abundance of her delicacies. And Revelation 18, verse 23. Revelation 18, verse 23. It said, for thy merchants, notice this, were the great men of the earth, for what? Oh, by thy sorceries or demon miracles, can we say, were all nations deceived. Now, if that doesn't kind of get you up just a little bit to be thinking what's going on here in our world today, the merchants are the great men of the earth by their sorceries. Again, what are demon miracles? Were all the nations deceived. And so I say to them, and I think it's okay to say, what's the Pope up to? What's he doing? Our eyes need to be focused, certainly on Jesus first and things that's going on in the world. Because he has constantly denounced capitalism. But now he has joined and started, as it were, the Council for Inclusive Capitalism, which is a global, listen carefully, global nonprofit organization established, notice this, under the auspices of the Vatican. And moral guidance of Pope Francis. Isn't that interesting? And then, he stated his mission, their mission. Here's what he said. And I've always said that if you can't beat them, join them. That's the world. But notice what he said. The mission of this group is right now, it is to harness the potential of the private sector. The businessmen, the merchants of the world, notice this, to create a more inclusive, sustainable, and trusted form of capitalism. Whole goal is to take away capitalism, did you? And what was wrong with capitalism, as it were? Was it not sustainable? Was it not inclusive? Was it not trusted? Some changes, great changes are taking place, and we can see it. The great men of the earth, notice, it's just a small little group. It's not a small group at all. They have a $2.1 trillion in market capital. They have 200 million, as it were, employees. A few involved? Oh, my. Merchants of the earth. Let me just name a few so then we'll kind of get off of it. But we need to think all this stuff that's going on is not by accident at all. Lord, have mercy on our souls if our head's so far in the sand and we don't know what's going on. Some of the big merchants, as it were, of the earth involved in this. Changing from capitalism to socialism and all things in common and how the world would change drastically and so on. Name a few of people that's involved, and you'll know the companies. The merchants of the earth, may I say. Bank of America, I know you know that. I'm not saying anything that hasn't been in print, so it's not trying, we're exposing somebody. Johnson & Johnson, somebody, listen. MasterCard, BP, DuPont, Rockefeller Foundation. Visa, Ford Foundation, Estee Lauder. I guess that's makeup. And I thought, man, how good to end with that one. Makeup to cover up. Interesting. Well, let's just move on, shall we? Why? Because we have such a big work to do. A big work to do by the grace of God. But we would be not so smart if we didn't take these things in consideration. With the stress, we talked about the anxiety, the confusion in different parts of the country, the world. It's everywhere right now. Christians, I'm talking about real Christians, are being met some places with contempt and persecution. Even here in America. America is traditionally, right, a country, a Christian nation, we always call it. But our Christian values are being attacked. Every day they're being attacked, they're being challenged in many, many ways. And not just by unbelief, they're challenged, the world's going to challenge, the unbelievers are going to challenge. They're challenged by the laws of the land that directly counteract the teachings of God's Word. Every day your liberty of conscience is being challenged. Every day freedom of speech is being challenged. Every day
your religious belief or the religion that maybe you would like to go or a church place you want to go is being challenged. We're going to see more and more laws go this direction. We're faced with one movement after another. And again, the devil has lined all this up against what? The remnant church. He's trying to corral and get rid of that there be no witnesses left. But I know you're going to stand fast for the cause of Christ. He's trying to make it so difficult to get the gospel out into the world right now that he's doing everything he can to destroy families and friends and churches and everything he can possibly do to cause issues to where the cause of Christ just can't get out there. But it's going to. It's a plan of the enemy, but God has a better plan. And it's going to work. There's no doubt in my mind. Now we're faced with one movement after the other. We're talking about strong movements today that wants to cancel. Notice this. They want to cancel anything that doesn't agree with where they want to go. You know, you hear it over and over, cancel culture. Regardless of how many times you've heard it, listen to it. Because if you are going to stand fast for Jesus Christ, you're going to be on the list to be canceled. Yes. No, I don't like to say that. I can say a lot of other different things. But you're going to be on a list to be canceled if you stand for truth and what is right. Jesus was on that list a long time ago before we ever heard this going on in this world. They were going to cancel him, get rid of him, because he didn't agree with them. Get rid of anyone that doesn't agree. Just get rid of them, whatever you want to do. A lot of things going on in the world. Some are peaceful and some are violent and protests, the streets in America. Things are just not like they used to be and they're not going to be. So remember, don't keep saying, well, it's going to return back. I don't believe it in my heart at all. Oh, it'd be nice. Yes, I could. These things are going to have to take place so Jesus can come and he will come because people are making decisions they never made. Why? We can't even in this country figure out right and wrong. Why? Because we're not going to the Word of God. It tells you clearly and distinctly what is right and what is wrong. Just open the Word of God. I encourage you. Open the Word of God and just begin to read. Yeah. And then adjust your life. Adjust your life to the principles of God's Word. Now, how should we ask? This is something that always concerns me. Can I say I get tired of? Is that all right? Sometimes I get tired of it. Somebody saying, tone it down. No, I don't want to turn it. I don't want to tone it down. Not trying to be ugly about that at all. I think we live in an hour where we need to. Why is it the Bible says lift up your trumpet, loud? Loud. Why? Revelation 14, three angels' message with a loud voice. Is it to tone it down before Jesus comes? Absolutely not. So how do we deal with those who ask us to tone it down or to compromise a little bit? Be careful what you say. The giving of our message of the three angels. Come on, somebody stay with me a minute. The giving of the three angels message. It's not an easy message. It's very difficult. It demands that we make, decisions and stand for what is truth. And it's going to be against the world. We know that. But they say, let's be quiet so we don't cause any problems. Let's not stir things up a little bit. When we're told in the Bible, stir it up. Stir up the gospel. Stir up the truth. Well, we don't want to excite opposition. Opposition is going to come. Opposition has always been. You know that. It's always been in the world for those who want to do the right thing. Opposition has always been. We must, my opinion, we must consider the time that we're living in. Acts the Apostle 601. It's kind of interesting here. Now notice Acts the Apostle, page 601. Says, when the message of God meets with opposition. This pretty much answers it, right? We're saying, what are we going to do when we meet opposition? When the message of God meets with opposition, he gives it additional what? Force. That it may exert greater influence. When we meet with opposition, what happens? It can be a blessing. God gives something extra, so it's greater influence. He gives us additional power. When people come against you, stand true for what is right. Do that each time. And God said, I'm going to give you extra power.
and the influence of people's going to listen. They're going, you know, again, the voice of the angel, three angels' message, tell it with a loud voice, Revelation 14. It's to ring out clear and distinct in testimonies to ministers, or 9 testimonies, 149. Man, I mean, all we have to look at it, and you know what? Don't cover it up. I get tired of people saying, you know, need to cover it up a little bit, need to put a lid on it, whatever. Not now. It's way too late for that. That doesn't mean be ugly or anything about it. It simply means stand for what God has asked us to do. When you accepted that call, when you accepted coming into the remnant church, you accepted that responsibility to stand for what is truth and right. Not let the principles down. Some of the things that I see going on, I say, my lands of love, Lord, have mercy on us. It's supposed to be a remnant people and look at us. We need some more help. The Lord knows that. We want some help. But you have to be determined in your mind, and I have to be determined in my mind and heart. I want to stand, though the heavens say, though the heavens fall. I want to stand for Christ. I know you want to stand for Christ too, but we can't do that when we want to look like, act like, talk like, and be involved in things of this world. It can't be. You've got to be separate. You've got to come apart. Don't touch the unclean. That's what it says. But we think we can touch the unclean and be unclean, and still God's going to bless us. He is not going to bless. The devil may bless your socks off, but the Holy Spirit's not going to do it when we're in. Now you know what I'm talking about. There needs to be energy, right? Excitement in in our message for today. Acts the Apostles 600 talks about this. Listen very carefully, just a few words, but man, they are powerful. If she will be true to her allegiance, the church. If God's church will be true to her allegiance, if she will honor what? Oh, the Lord God of Israel. Notice this. There is no power that can stand against her. Man, this is the promises that we have loaded in the Word of God, loaded in the Spirit of prophecy. If we will stand true to principle, who wants to do it? Because if you're worried about being a strange and odd thing in the world, you're not going to do it. If you want to be a follower of Jesus Christ, you want to be like Him. You want to represent Him in the world right here. There's no power that can stand against her. Wow. That's good. That means we need to do our job, right? Let the results, right? Let God take care of that. Let me just a couple of moments here about, you know, what sustained Jesus going through all of this messes that He went through? What really sustained Him in His life, in His toil, in His sacrificing? If something sustained Him, I need that that will help me to sustain my life. I believe, let me think, I believe that He could hear the shouts of those who had been pardoned and had everlasting life. This is what He was looking for. Lord, let them be with me where I am. He could hear that in His mind. He could hear, I think, many voices singing the song of Moses and the Lamb. Friend, what I'm talking about here, not only could Jesus, but by faith, you can hear those things too. That was keep you going in this miserable world that we live in. Jesus had a vision, as it were, of the future. You need one too. The blessings of heaven rested upon Him because He did the right thing. Blessings of heaven can rest on you and me. When and how? Where? I'm going to say right now. You can catch a vision of heaven right now if you want to by faith. There's no doubt about it. How? Simply open the pages of this beautiful book I call, say, the Bible. It reveals heaven. It reveals that eternal city. That's exciting to think about. Just read it right here, and you can picture that in your heart and in your mind too. By faith, we can hear the voice of Jesus, how one, when He welcomes us there, when He throws open the gates of the New Jerusalem and says, welcome, come on in. Man, you don't want to miss that. What a time that's going to be, isn't it, when we see Jesus? Regardless of how much suffering that maybe you've gone through for His sake, couldn't we say that it's going to be worth it all someday when we see Jesus? You know, I believe that. It's going to be worth it someday when we see Jesus. How are you going to act when you hear those words there in Matthew 25? Come ye blessed of my Father. Come, Jesus said, come ye blessed of my Father. Inherit. Isn't that wonderful? How are you going to act? Are you going to just be laid back, sleepy-headed again? No, there'll be no way. You're going to be shouting and jumping and screaming. The Bible says something like this. They talk about the worthy, right? Worthy is the Lamb that was slain, Revelation 12, verse 7. Maybe not on the screen, but listen. Worthy is what? Is the Lamb that was slain to receive power and riches and wisdom and strength and honor and glory. Man,
Should we not be doing that today? Should we not be talking and praising God? And you know, he's coming back. Revelation 15 or 5 verse 13 says, blessing and honor and glory and power. Oh boy. To him that sitteth where? To him that sitteth upon the throne. Are you by faith catching a vision of the one who sits on the throne today, the Lamb of God? Man. With those just three passages, we're talking Matthew 25, Revelation 5 and 12 and 13. It seems with all that was going on in heaven, and I don't want you to miss this. Please don't miss this. I thought about it. I got little tears drip down my cheeks when I think about all this, how God will use whom he will. Please, with all this going on in heaven, something wonderful happens. You're going to be able to meet those who you've led to Christ. Wow. You're going to re-meet them or meet them in heaven. Let me read that to you. Acts the Apostle, page 602. Last few minutes that we have. Listen to it carefully. Just a few words. Man, it's good. It says, there the redeemed greet those who have led them to the Savior. All unite in praising him who died that the human beings might have the life that measures with the life of God. That just blows my mind. It's just way too much. They're the redeemed. Come on, church. They're the redeemed. Greet those who led them to the Savior. And what a wonderful time that's going to be, isn't it? God uses you to lead other people, right? To him. The conflict is over. You meet these people. What a joyous time that's going to be. All we can do is give him praise and honor and glory. Isn't that right? The Bible said these are they who came out of great tribulation. Wow. They've washed their robes. Oh, I invite you right now before we have just a short prayer. I invite you, if you haven't washed your robe in the blood of the Lamb, would you do it right now? Would you do it? Just give your life to him. Say, Jesus, come into my heart. Come into my life. Help me to be what you would have me to be. I want to spend eternity with you. And you know, Lord, help me as I enter into your workforce, I'm your servant, to give a message clear and distinct. Let's pray, shall we? Loving Father in heaven, we thank you for the privilege of prayer. We thank you we can call you our Father. We thank you for your blessed, precious word, the Bible. You're showing us things which are yet to come. But Lord, may our hearts and minds be open. May those who have received you this very moment, we're all going to give you praise and honor and glory for that. We thank you for hearing and for answering prayer in Jesus' name. Amen. It's been good to spend this time with you, this hour with you. We pray that's been a real blessing. We're very grateful and thankful. The message is going around the world, and Jesus is soon to come. Thank you for joining us here as 3ABN. God bless you, and we look forward to seeing you next time.

0: I'm Yvonne Shelton, and I'm looking forward to meeting many of you at our 3ABN rally in Sandpoint, Idaho, on Saturday, October 10th. Danny and I will be joining Greg and Jill Morricone, Pastor Ryan and Anissa Johnson, and Tim Parton for a special time of worship and praise at the Sandpoint Seventh-day Adventist Church at 2235 Pine Street. We will have Sabbath school at 9:30 a.m., a divine worship service at 10:45, followed by a wonderful fellowship lunch. 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And if you need more information, please call the church office at 208-263-3648. You may also email them at office@sandpointadventist.org or visit 3abn.tv/news for all the details. 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

0: Greg Barron and Seth Lucas. And What's In? Before that, Come Thou Almighty King from the Great Hymns Treasury, and Christine Sinclair, Touch Your People Once Again. Those are the last three songs we just heard, and coming up next, a song by Mary Lou Luthus on Musical Meditations. Here's something from Matthew, and I think we've all heard this a lot, but boy, it's just a nice thing to hear. When our lives are challenged, when we're having some problems, when we're stressed out and so forth, you probably know where I'm going with this. But Jesus said this, he said, Come to me, all who labor and are heavy laden, and I will give you rest. Take my yoke upon you and learn from me, for I am gentle and lowly in heart, and you will find rest for your souls, for my yoke is easy and my burden is light. Always a nice thing to remember when life just has us all stressed out and coming apart and grumpy and things just aren't working well for us. And all of a sudden, just remember this, Matthew 11, verses 28 through 30. Memorize that and then go there occasionally when you need it. It's a good thing. I'm Jay Christian. Stay with us. This is Musical Meditations from Three Angels Broadcasting Network, and there's more to come.
1: Daddy's Chair. A woman called to ask if I would come and pray with her father. When I arrived that evening, I found her sick, elderly father lying in bed. Seeing an empty chair beside the bed, I assumed he'd been told I was coming. So I said, I see you were expecting me. He said he wasn't expecting anyone. So I told him I was the new pastor at his church. And when I saw the empty chair, I naturally figured he was all ready for my visit. The man looked over at the chair for a few moments, then asked if I would close his door. I shut the door, then the old man settled back against the pillows and began to talk. I've never told anyone this, he said, not even my daughter. But all my life I never knew how to pray. At church I used to hear the pastor talk about prayer, but it went right over my head. So a long time ago I simply gave up even trying to pray. That is, until a few years ago when my best friend said to me, Sam, it isn't all that complicated. Prayer is really just having a conversation with Jesus. Then he told me to sit down in a chair and face an empty chair in front of me. In faith, he said, I should picture Jesus sitting there, because Jesus promised he would be with us always. My friend said I should just speak to Jesus like I would a friend. The old man told me he tried it and liked it so much, he'd been doing it every day. Then I saw a twinkle in the old man's eye while he chuckled and said, I'm careful, though. If my daughter saw me talking to an empty chair, she'd either have a nervous breakdown or send me off to a funny farm. I was so moved by the old man's story that I encouraged him to continue praying that way. Then I prayed with him, anointed him with oil, and left. Two nights later, the daughter called to tell me that her daddy had died that afternoon. I asked if he died in peace. She said, yes, he did. Before I left the house about 2 o'clock, Daddy called me over to his bedside and told me one of his corny jokes. Then he said he loved me and kissed me on the cheek. When I got back from the store an hour later, I found him. But there was something strange about his death. When I asked her what she meant, she said, well, apparently just before Daddy died, he leaned over and rested his head on the chair beside the bed. Isn't that odd? When I could speak, I said quietly, I wish we could all go like that. You know, the chair in that story reminds me of the prayer life that Jesus had. The Bible reminds us in Mark 1 and verse 35 how very early in the morning, while it was still dark, Jesus got up, left the house, and went off to a solitary place where he prayed. Friends, do you know that Jesus has a special place that he would like to meet with you? That special place is alone with him in prayer. Have you found that place? Have you prayed lately?
0: The Health Tip comes up in just a few minutes. The most common cause of accidental poisoning is the topic.

This is Three Angels Broadcasting Network's 3ABN Radio. My name is Jay Christian. And now here's Michael J. Harris. The song is The Rock of Ages.

0: That's Michael J. Harris and Rock of Ages. T. Marshall Kelly before that, I Know There's a Law of Love. And we also heard from Mary Lou Luthus and How Sweet Are the Tidings. Time for the health tip now on Musical Meditations. Here's a question. What is the most common cause of accidental poisoning leading to acute liver failure? And by the way, it could lead to death or the necessity of a liver transplant. So this is serious stuff here. So what is the answer? It is the overuse of acetaminophen, the ingredient in Tylenol, and other over-the-counter pain relievers. It's even in some prescription medicines as well, and depression and alcohol, by the way, alcohol abuse, add to the problem, so be aware of that. Now, early research seems to indicate it's the daily intake resulting in the accumulation of the drug in the system over a period of time that is the main problem. So some people take it when they have chronic pain, a pain that is not going to go away. They just deal with it daily, like maybe arthritis or something like that. So anyway, that's where the problem is. People who are taking it every day. And another challenge is those people sometimes increase their dose. Their body, their system seems to develop a tolerance for it. And so it takes more of it to achieve the same pain relief effect. And so that's also a potential problem. Also, again, keep this in mind. I mentioned this before, but I'm going to mention it again. It may be in other medications that you are taking, and so be sure to check for that. And I mention this again because that's important to know. Check all of your medication to be sure. Researchers are recommending further study to determine the safest dose of acetaminophen. And so until they find that out, just best to be wise, I would think. And that's your health tip on Musical Meditations.
1: One of the most common questions I receive is, how do I find a good music teacher for my child? Finding quality private instruction can be difficult at first, especially if this is your child's first instructor. But there are ways to conduct a search for an instructor who will be the right fit for your family. Look for teachers who have been in your community for 3 years or longer. Good teachers, the full-time ones, usually have 25 to 40 students under their tutelage. In the United States, one could look for teachers through the local chapter of the Music Teachers National Association. I'll say that again. That's the Music Teachers National Association, or MTNA. Their website is mtna.org. A great source of information is other parents as well. Ask about the teacher's style and whether they're inspirational and enthusiastic. You most likely will start hearing good things about two or three instructors. Check out their credentials. Are they a member of a national certifying association? Keep in mind, a teacher's accomplishments and organization memberships are nice, but not as impressive as the musical path he or she envisions for your child. They should play their instrument well, but they do not have to be of the highest caliber. A degree in music education or pedagogy won't ensure a great teacher, but it certainly gives evidence that the person is child-centered and interested in the teaching side of music. I want to commend you for your commitment to find the right teacher for your child. You will be giving your son or daughter a fantastic opportunity and a skill they will carry with them for a lifetime. Remember, you have a musical mind.
2: What if Sir Edmund Hillary had said, "I doubt if we can make it to the top of Mount Everest"? His name would have never made the Guinness Book of World Records. What if Beethoven had said, "Whoever heard of a deaf composer?" and quit writing music? We'd be deprived of the beautiful strains of his Ninth Symphony. What if Apostle Paul had lamented, "Now that I'm in prison, I'm too cold and stiff to write any letters"? A portion of the New Testament would never have been written. Why did these individuals accomplish so much? Because they had a goal. When your children balk at practicing the piano or would rather watch Monday night football than tackle their homework, it's probably because they don't have a goal. A goal means a focus to life. As Edison once said, genius is 1% inspiration and 99% perspiration. For more power tips for parents, contact 3ABN.
0: Deanne Schnauts has a CD called Grace Day, and this is a song from that CD. It's called Bouquet of Prayers on Musical Meditations.

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0: Have you ever heard someone say, God doesn't really care what's going on the earth? We're tiny little ants compared to the universe. What does he care anyway? Well, there's something in Psalms to answer that, and I'll read it to you in just a few seconds. This last song, Bonnie Eichmann, I Want to Know You More. Before that, Neville Peter, Let Him In, and from Deanne Schnout's Bouquet of Prayers. Okay, to that text in Psalms. It's Psalm 33, and we start with verse 13. The Lord looks down from heaven. He sees all the sons of men. From where he sits enthroned, he looks forth on all the inhabitants of the earth. He who fashions the hearts of them all and observes all their deeds. So he not only looks at us on occasion, but he's also looking at us all of the time. He observes all their deeds, all our deeds, yours and mine. So God does care, and he pays attention to every little thing that happens to us. Psalm 33, verses 13 through 15.
1: Here is a short devotional thought from Pastor Hal Steenson.
2: The Savior at the Spa. He had been there so long, lying beside the legendary pool, along with all the sick and frail that was waiting around Bethesda's pool for the angel to come. He knew his chance of reaching the water before anyone else was almost out of the question. Nevertheless, he had been sick for 38 years and was desperate, despite knowing the facts about the pool. There was only one pool. There would only be one angel to stir the water, and no one knew when it would happen. He was conscious of the fact that he had to be the first person into the water. He had to be the first because there would only be one healing. His problem was insurmountable because he knew his affliction would restrain any speedy movement toward the pool. He was dreadfully aware that the other people would not help him into the water lest they forfeit their opportunity to be healed. Even as he surveyed Bethesda, the supposed source of recovery for him, he was overwhelmed with thoughts of despair. From the despair of his deathbed, he heard a voice speaking to him. Looking up, he saw someone standing in front of him. He was looking down with compassion in his eyes. What was it the man had said to him? Did he say, "Wilt thou be made whole?" He responded, "Sir, I have no man when the water's troubled to put me into the pool. But while I'm coming, another steppeth down before me." The stranger spoke again with authority and declared, "Rise, take up thy bed and walk." He didn't know exactly why he'd reacted so quickly without questioning this man, but he got up anyway. He got up and immediately was made whole and took up his bed and walked. As he walked away from the pool with his sick bed under his arm, he was confronted by the Jews and told that it was unlawful to carry his bed on the Sabbath. He answered them, "He that made me whole, the same said unto me, take up thy bed and walk." He remembered the question the man had asked him. He remembered what the man had told him to do, and he knew that he was healed. He knew he no longer needed the pool. He knew he no longer needed the people's help, and he knew his problem was gone. He also knew the first thing he was going to do was go to the temple to worship God, because it was Sabbath and it had been years since he had been there. This is where he found out that the Savior at the Spa was Jesus. He departed, found the Jews, and told them it was Jesus that had made him whole. It was Jesus, not the pool, which had healed him of 38 years of infirmities. It was Jesus, not the people that had helped him. As he headed toward his home and family, he pondered everything that had happened. He had looked to several different things as his source for healing and help, when all he really needed was this man, Jesus, who is the source of all things.
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0: This is Musical Meditations, and that was the Proclamation Singers, Here I Am, Lord, Virtual Brothers before that, Claire de Lune Medley. Do you want to know what Jesus did, how he did things? In the book, The Ministry of Healing, it says this, Christ's method alone will give true success in reaching the people. The Savior mingled with men as one who desired their good. He showed his sympathy for them, ministered to their needs, and won their confidence. Then he bade them, follow me. Sometimes we get that backwards, don't we? That's from the Ministry of Healing, page 143. Here's the website for Three Angels Broadcasting Network, 3abn.org. You can read about us. You can email questions about anything you may have questions about. Just go to Contact Us and select where you want it to go from there. I'm Jay Christian. Thanks for being here on Musical Meditations.
1: 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Reading from Matthew chapter 14, verses 26 and 27. When the disciples saw him walking on the sea, they were terrified and said, "It's a ghost," and they cried out in fear. But immediately Jesus spoke to them, saying, "Take courage, it is I. Do not be afraid." Many of you will remember this coming from the story of Jesus walking on the water and calming the storm. The disciples saw him and were terrified. You know, the devil loves to use terror and fear to hold us captive, to keep us prisoner from living lives of freedom and joy and happiness. But Jesus comes walking along in your life, and he wants us to be free from this fear. Because the devil holds us prisoner or captive in this atmosphere of fear, Jesus wants to set us free. You know, someone did a little count of all the places in the scripture where Jesus told us, fear not. And they came up with an amazing number, 365. I think Jesus has a fear not for every day of your life. And I'd like to just pray for you for just a moment today. Heavenly Father, I pray that today you'll help me to give my fear to you, and that I can learn to live a fear not kind of life with you. And so, Lord, I invite you into my ship, into my boat, because I know that when you're in my ship, when you're the captain of my ship, I won't have anything to be afraid of. Thank you for defeating sin and the devil. Thank you for defeating all that causes fear. I praise you in Jesus' name. Amen.
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1: Good evening. Welcome to each and every one of you who are watching this broadcast all over Three Angels Broadcasting Network. We're glad that each and every one of you have joined us here in Phoenix, Arizona. My name is Jim Hakes. I pastor the Paradise Valley Seventh-day Adventist Church right here in the sunny valley of Phoenix, Arizona. And we invite you to come on in with us as Three Angels Broadcasting

0: Tim opens up with the word in music. I invite you to pray with me, and then Tim will be presenting to us the song, I've Been Changed. And Pastor Lama Cain will be talking about the agent of change. Will you pray with me? Dear God, thank you for this wonderful gospel. And it is our prayer that you will share music through Tim tonight, that you will share the message from the Word through Pastor Lama Cain. It is our prayer that each of us be blessed. And we thank you, for we have asked it in the name of Jesus. Amen.
1: I'm going to testify a little tonight.

0: Amen. Go ahead and say amen. We ought to get excited about being changed. Can you say amen again?
1: Amen.
0: Thank you, Tim, for warming up the piano and warming up our hearts. Thank you so much for coming out another night. Have you been blessed?
1: Yes.
0: We're going to ask for the Lord to continue guiding tonight. We're talking about the agent of change. What's the topic tonight? The agent of change. None of us wants to be who we used to be. We all want to be new. As Tim sings so heartily, we all want to be changed. Before we go into the Bible tonight, let's open with a word of prayer. Loving Father in heaven, we thank you, Lord, for the privilege and opportunity that you lend to us in opening your word. We invite your presence to come and to speak to our hearts in such a way that wherever we may be, if it is where you do not desire for us to be, Lord, come in and change us. We ask in Jesus' name. Amen. Tonight, come with me on a journey with the Doctor of Doctors.

The psychologist of psychology, the architect of extreme makeovers. His name is Jesus, and tonight I begin by saying to you, there ain't nothing he can't do. Amen, somebody. I know that not only scripturally, but I know that factually. As we walk through the Bible tonight, you are going to walk with me through the science of transformation. The science of becoming a saint and not remaining a sinner. We're going to walk through tonight and discover what it means to be converted. How do we become all that God intends for us to be? How do we become delivered from who we used to be? The Lord does not want us just to be intellectual Christians. He wants us to be spiritual saints born again by the blood of the Lamb. And tonight we're going to walk in the Bible through John chapter 4. If you have your Bibles, you can turn there with me. If not, it is going to be on the screen. One of the most transforming stories in the Bible brings us face to face with the familiar places in our lives. You know, by default, many of us tend to go back to that same place, to go back to that same habit, go back to that same thought, go back to that same practice. Even though intellectually we may have a clear understanding of a doctrinal position in the Bible, there is something that happens in the human life. It's almost like a repeated behavior. Matter of fact, it is almost not almost like a repeated behavior. It is a repeated behavior. It is a thought that becomes an action that becomes a habit that becomes a character that becomes a destiny. And I know in my own life that until I completely surrendered myself to Jesus. And by the way, let me make this point very clear. Surrendering your life to Jesus may be, in the larger sense, giving your heart to Christ through baptism and following Him as your Lord and Savior. But every morning we wake up, we've got to surrender our lives to Jesus another day. And I'll tell you why as we open the Bible tonight. Jesus takes us to one of the unknown cities in the Bible, a city named Sychar. And this, when you study the story that we're going to cover here in John chapter 4, you'll discover one of the reasons why Jesus takes us to a relatively unknown city. And I discovered that this is the only place in the entire Bible where the city Sychar is named. Jesus takes us to an unfamiliar city to confront our familiar places. And he takes us to a place that walks us through one of the most interesting conversations that Jesus has. Jesus having a conversation with a woman at the well. Now, whether you know it or not, a woman in Bible prophecy represents the church. And tonight we're going to see ourselves in a very clear way in the story of Jesus having a conversation with a woman at the well. And then we're going to discover the science of being delivered from our unfamiliar places and being transformed to become like Christ. Let's dive into the story tonight. John chapter 4, verse 3 and 4, the Bible says, speaking of Jesus on his journey, the Bible says, he left Judea and departed again to Galilee. But he needed to go through Samaria. You know, when I read that, I discovered the difference between who we were and who we have become is that Jesus needed to go through our neighborhood. You'll catch that tomorrow. He didn't need to go through because there was nothing in Samaria that he needed, but there was someone in Samaria that needed Jesus. There was nothing in Samaria he needed, but there was someone in Samaria that needed Jesus. I am so glad that the journeys that Jesus takes are not for things, but for people. Amen. And there's no one that is unimportant to Jesus. So when you read in the Bible, when the Bible says Jesus needed to go through Samaria, the point of the matter is, if you want your life to be transformed, let Jesus go through your life. Let him go through your marriage.
Let him go through your neighborhood. Let him go through your relationships. When he goes through it, he unwraps it and he puts it back together, making it better than it has ever been before. Amen. I know that. I used to be a disc jockey until Jesus went through. And everything that binds us will bind us until Jesus decides to go through. Look at the next verse, verse 6. He meets a woman, and the Bible says, now Jacob's well was there. Jesus, therefore, being wearied from his journey, sat thus by the well. It was about the sixth hour. In other words, it was high noon. And when the Bible adds the narrative about Jacob's well, I had to look into the Bible to understand the story. You know, there are certain passages in the Bible, and I've discovered everything that you find in a particular scripture is put there for a reason. And I said, why would he mention Jacob's well when Jacob died 1,694 years before this story unfolded? Why would he even mention Jacob's well? Because Jesus was about to confront a woman who had more faith in her lineage than in Christ. He had to confront the identifying marks in her life. And let me unpack this a little slowly, and then I'll preach like a New Yorker in a few minutes. He had to unpack her identity, what kept her linked to every practice in her life. And the security that she had was this was a well that was connected to her family from generation to generation to generation to generation. So Jesus is meeting her at a familiar place, the place that identifies her with her family line as far back as 1,694 years. And when you look at your life, in many cases, who you are is often identified by what has been passed down from generation to generation to generation to generation. And we often say, you're just like your grandfather. You got a temper just like him. You look just like your brother, but he died before you were born. You know, you sing just like your great grandmother, but that was before you were born. There are certain things in our lives that identify us with our past. Some people say, your temper, oh, if you only knew your grandfather, your temper would be just like his. And so Jesus identifies something that's going to be very significant to this woman when he begins to meet her at the place that is connected to her lineage. Now, before we meet the woman, and we'll meet her in just a moment, before we meet her, I need to make a very important point. Lineage has a lot to do with our identity until we meet Jesus. Because when we meet Jesus, something happens. When we meet Jesus and invite him in, something magnificent takes place. Notice what the Bible says. Here's how the Bible says it. 2 Corinthians 5 and verse 17. Matter of fact, read it with me. Are you ready? Here we go. Therefore, if anyone, no matter what your background, your race, your financial status, therefore, if anyone is in Christ, he is a what? New creation. Old things have what? Passed away. Behold, all things have become what? New. That word passed away is a phrase meaning old things have died. And I know, as I've met people from time to time, there are certain things in people's lives that if they just let them die, they would begin to experience the abundant life that Jesus came to give to them. If they would just let certain things pass away. Anybody know what I'm talking about? There's some people that are identified. You see them coming and you know to yourself, here they go with that same old story again. How you doing? And they tell you their entire life story. They begin from the time they were 17 and they're probably 51. And you say, I know the story. I understand. Like the man that was laying at the pool and he said, I've been here for a long period of time. Like the woman had been bleeding for many, many years. We so often are identified by our war stories and the scars of our past. But if we meet Jesus and let the past pass away, we will understand what it means to be new in Christ. What do you say tonight? Amen. The point is, to be new means a whole lot more
than just saying we are Christians. Let's allow this to be impact. One of the points I'm going to bring out is that oftentimes we are identified by our doctrinal position, but the older I get, I'm discovering that my mental, emotional, and spiritual position is more of a reality than just my doctrinal position. In other words, what I think, how I live, and the practices in my life identify me more with the reality of who I am than just what I believe doctrinally. Because there's some people that have solid doctrines, but they don't behave, they don't live in harmony with their doctrines. They don't live in harmony with their belief systems. Let me show you how the Bible illustrates this. Look at this. Proverbs 23, verse 7. Very short passage, but powerful. For as he thinks what? In his heart, so is he. In other words, we may not be what we think we are, but we are what we think. Did you get that? We may not be what we think we are, but we are what we think. So now, as I laid the foundation for the story, Jesus is about to meet a woman who thinks she is what she thinks she is, but Jesus knows that she's not what she thinks she is. Don't ask me to say that again. He knows who she is. So about noon, high noon, he sends his disciples away because they have issues with people of other races and they are not past their prejudice yet. Read the story. That's the main reason he sent them away, because the Jews and the Samaritans just do not converse. So he had to send them away, said, go get something to eat, and when you're done, come back. He had to do that to clear the stage so that he can have a converting experience with a person who needed to meet him. The Bible continues. John 4, verse 7. A woman of Samaria came to draw water. Jesus said to her, I love this passage. Jesus said to her, give me a drink. Sorry for smiling, but Jesus is the water of life. Come on now, somebody. Jesus could think water, and every water jug within 100 miles will show up into the presence of Jesus. If she had only known, I'm way ahead of you, but if she had only known who was asking her for a drink, Jesus says, give me a drink. I'm thirsty. Give me something to drink. And she looks at Christ, not understanding that she's about to have an encounter with the creator of everything seen and unseen. Verse 9. Then the woman of Samaria said to him, how is it that you, being a Jew, ask a drink from me, a Samaritan woman? For the Jews have no dealings with the Samaritans. The Jews have no dealings with the Samaritans. She was able to identify Jesus, and we were just recently in the Middle East. You can tell the difference by the way people dress, how they are identified. When we were in Jordan, we could see that the Jordanians dressed differently from the Jews. They have a certain identifying kind of garb they wear. And just being there for the days that we were able to see the difference. But when she said this to Jesus, I like the way that Jesus responded back to her. Notice what he said. Notice what he said. Jesus answered and said to her, if you knew the gift of God and who it is who says to you, give me a drink, you would have asked him and he would have given you living water. If you had only known. Jesus is on vacation from hanging galaxies. He took a short break between creating other worlds to come down, have a conversation with a woman at a well. In a short span of 3.5 years of ministry, this creator of heaven and earth, this nuclear plant hidden in the garb of human flesh, Jesus
This lion of the tribe of Judah, dressed in the garb of a helpless lamb. There's enough power in Jesus to annihilate the woman, and he's standing in her presence with his power turned way down so that he can turn the power way up in her life. I'm talking about Jesus. I'm not talking about a president. I'm not talking about a wealthy man. I'm talking about a man who has no beginning and no end. And he's standing in front of the woman and he's saying to her, if you only knew who I was. Jesus became the undercover boss. Have you seen that before? Doesn't it tickle you? What, the moment I saw that, I said, that's Jesus. He hides himself in the garb of humanity. He comes way down so that one day we can go way up. Amen. He left the untarnished palaces of illimitable space and time to have a conversation with one woman. Ladies, you ought to say amen. Amen. I mean, this story blows me away. You know, she did not know in whose presence she stood. So I got to go back to Jeremiah to help you understand in whose presence she stood. Jeremiah says to the woman, if you only read Jeremiah, you would have known who he is. Jeremiah says, the Lord declared, behold, I am the Lord, the God of all flesh. Is there anything too hard for me? And the answer is what? No. You know it in your own life. For there's nothing too hard for God. I know it in my own life. Have you been to the places in your life where you didn't think that you can change, but now you look back on where you used to be, only to realize that the reason why you are no longer there is you met the agent of change. Tonight I'm not talking about any of the 28 fundamentals. I am talking about the most fundamental fundamental of all, and that is meeting Jesus. Amen. Because, you know, until you meet Jesus, you can have all your ducks in a row, but you can be so unchanged that your doctrinal and intellectual beliefs have no ability to transform and change your life. And what we need more than anything else is not just clear understandings of scriptural teachings. We need to know why we always end up where we end up and how to break the cycle of going back to where we used to be, the familiar places in our lives. You see, Jesus met the woman where she always was. Jesus met a woman at the place that she showed up every day, and he knew the time of day. He says, it's 5 to noon. She'll be here in 5 minutes. It's noon. If he went there at 5 o'clock, he would not have met her. Isn't that amazing? That before time began, Jesus put in his calendar, woman at the well. 2,700 years from now at noon. That's how I think. Help me out. 2,700 years from now at noon, outside of Sychar, got an appointment. He wakes up that morning, checks his Rolodex, opens up his iPad and says, I got an appointment today with a woman at the well. Come on, somebody say amen. Because the Bible says, I am God and there is none like me, declaring the end from the beginning. And from ancient times, things that are not yet done. So I don't believe that this was an appointment that Jesus made that day. I believe this was an appointment made a long time ago. And he shows up so that by the way he changes her life, he shows us that he can change our lives. He came to give her something that she never had, which means the Lord doesn't need us. We need him. Every blessing that we can ever experience is because we simply throw ourselves on God. And you know, when we give our all, we get more than our all back in return. Didn't he promise that? Notice what he says in his word. Notice how he says this in his word. Give and it will be what? Give and it will be given to you. How? Good measure, pressed down, shaken together, and running over will be put into your bosom. For with the same measure that you use,
it will be measured back to you again. In other words, what this scripture is saying, we use this often for finances, but the Bible is saying, if there's any portion of you hold back, then you'll never get all that the Lord has for you. But if you give everything of yourself, He'll give you that back and then some. Good measure, pressed down, shaken together, and running over. And I'm getting to the place in life, my gray hair is teaching me one thing. If I'm going to give my life to God, I've got to give all of it. Amen. For there to be any changes, I've got to give every bit of it. Now let's go back to the story, because you're excited to go there. Look at the very next verse. The woman said to him, "Sir, you have nothing to draw with, and the well is deep." She still doesn't know who he is. "Where then do you get that living water?" And then Jesus responds back. You know what's amazing to me? If it were us, we would have said at the very beginning, "I'm God." I mean, come on, help me out. We couldn't handle that kind of power. We'd have said, "I'm God. You don't need water. You need me." But Jesus is just milking this for all he has. And every time I read the story, I want to say to him, just tell her who you are. And she'll surrender. You know, if he came out and said to her, "Woman, do you realize that the very well on which you stand belongs to the earth that I made?" He doesn't do that. He's just drawing her heart out after a longing that's way inside her. He's pulling it out, and he said to her, notice what he said in verse 12. "Are you greater than your father Jacob, who gave us the well and drank from it himself, as well as his sons and his livestock?" And then Jesus responds back to her. Jesus answered and said to her, "Whoever drinks of this water will do what? Thirst again. But whoever drinks of the water that I shall give him will what? Never thirst. But the water that I shall give him will become in him a fountain of water springing up into what? Everlasting life." Now, as the woman is inventorying her life, Jesus is unfolding before her something that will take away the thirst in her life. And so I want to pause at this particular point of the sermon and ask the question, which Jesus was really asking her is, how thirsty are you? Now think about that for a moment. Until you are thirsty for righteousness, you'll never have that quench, that thirst quench. Didn't the Bible say, whoever hungers and thirst after righteousness will be filled? Now, some of us want to be righteous, but are we thirsty for righteousness? The difference between wanting to be righteous and being thirsty for righteousness, it means this. Until your thirst is quenched, you're not satisfied with any other substitutes. Simply put, until your life is where you are completely free from the things that bind you to your past, until you are at the place where everything that held you at that familiar place is gone, until all those things are gone, you're not yet satisfied. And I know what I'm talking about, because the Lord delivers us, but sometimes he has to deliver us in phases, because not that he can't deliver us all at once, but sometimes we hold on to things in our life and we are reluctant to let them go. And then when we finally let them go and we experience what God always had for us, you know what we say? "I should have let that thing go years ago." Am I right? But we hold on to it somehow, and the woman is doing the very same thing. She's at the well, a place of familiar occurrences. She's got her water pot. She's looking at Christ, and he says, "If you only knew who I am, I could transform your life tremendously." She doesn't know yet who he is. So he presses the issue. He presses the issue. Look at the very next verse. Verse 15. The woman said to him, "Sir, give me this water that I may not thirst, nor come here to draw." So in other words, she got to the place where she's saying, "I am thirsty, but if you give me this water, I'll never thirst again." So the door is now opening. The door is now opening. Now Jesus is going to do something that we don't think he should have done here. As I think about the story, Jesus could have simply said, "Okay, here's the water, you'll never thirst again." But now he goes from the surface issues in her life
to the hidden issues in her life. Watch how he does it. And Jesus said to her, now why did he have to ask that question? Go call your husband and come here. I could hear her saying, wasn't this about water? What does my husband have to do with anything? He goes from the surface issue. Now, let me just really get clear with you. A lot of us like to talk about the surface issues. But when the issue starts getting deep, where the real challenges lie, it becomes completely uncomfortable. But I love the fact that the way that Jesus does this, he doesn't let her back out of the conversation. Notice how he handles this. The woman answered and said, I have no husband. And Jesus said to her, you have well said, I have no husband. And he goes on to say to her, in that you have spoken truthfully. You've well said you have no husband. You well said that you have no husband. I'm going to go back because you just saw the scripture. He said, you have no husband. Matter of fact, you know the rest of the story. He said to her, you have five husbands, and the one that you're with now is not yours. In other words, you keep going from one place to the next, trying to find satisfaction. But he brought up a point that is so significant. He says, go call your husband. Now, this is where the sermon begins. All that was foundation. This is where the sermon begins. Tonight, we're going to talk about husbands. Husbands, don't get nervous. You're going to see we're not talking about husbands married to wives. We're going to talk about the controlling center of your life that Jesus calls the husband of our relationship. Look at this. Look at this. Romans 7, verse 1. Or do you not know, brethren, for I speak to those who know the law, that the law has dominion over a man as long as he lives. I'm going to introduce you tonight to the law, to the law, to the law, call the husband, to the law, call the husband. Look at Romans chapter 7. Go in your Bibles there with me. Romans chapter 7. Matter of fact, I'm going to give it to you in just a moment. Don't go there. I'm going to show you first Genesis chapter 3:16, give you the principle, and then we're going to go to Romans chapter 7, verse 2. Look at Genesis chapter 3 and verse 16. This is vitally important because Jesus asked the woman about her husband. Let's see what the Bible says about the husband in Genesis. Genesis 3 and verse 16. Your desire shall be for your husband, and he shall what? Rule over you. So when Jesus asked the woman for her husband, he was in essence saying, there's somebody else ruling your life, and I want to break his hold on your life so that I can have a hold on your life. And the husband that she's married to is the barrier between her relationship with her past and her relationship with her future. Let's look at that. Let's look at that very carefully here. Romans 7 and verse 2. For the woman who has a husband is bound by the law to her husband as long as he what? As long as he lives. But if the husband dies, she is released from the law of her husband. I showed you the law of her husband very carefully here in Genesis 3 and verse 16. What's the law of her husband? Her desire will be for him, and he will do what? Rule over her. Tonight, allow me to introduce you to, and then I'm going to prove my thesis in just a moment here. The law of her husband is the nature that we were born with, the sin nature, the corrupt nature, the control center of our will, the architect of our desires, the orchestrator of our failure, the power that keeps us bound to the same old behaviors, the engineer that keeps our future locked to our past. The law that Jesus is referring to here is that old nature that every one of us was born with. And the Bible says again, the woman who has a husband is what? Now get that. She's bound to the law as long as he what?
as long as he lives. In other words, until our old nature is put to death, we're talking about the agent of change, until who we were born as is no longer in control of us, then somebody else is now free to be in control of us. As long as we are bound to that nature that we received from Adam, we will never be able to produce children or seeds or practices or lifestyle that is connected to the Christ who wants to be the new husband in our lives. Let's look at that very carefully. Why? What happens if she's bound by the law to her husband? Notice her desire will be for him and he'll rule over her. There's a particular principle, the law of her husband. Notice what that law is all about. Matthew chapter 7. Let's look at this. Even so, every good tree bears what? Good fruit. So, what kind of fruit does a good tree bear? Okay, let's keep going. But a bad tree bears what? Bad fruit. Look at this law. A good tree together cannot bear bad fruit, nor can a bad tree bear what? Good fruit. So in other words, if you break this down, being bound to that law means, let's make it practical. If I want to do right and I'm married to an old sinful nature, can I do right? So if I want to live like Jesus, but I'm married to Adam's nature, can I live like Jesus? If I want to be free to do what is right and good, but I'm married to a nature that is in control of me, that I cannot produce anything good with, can I ever become like Jesus? Look at the principle. A good tree cannot bear bad fruit, nor can a bad tree bear what? And the reason why the Bible talks about bad fruit and good fruit is there are only two types of individuals. How many types did I say? Only two. Those who are bearing good fruit and those who are bearing what? Bad fruit. But tonight you're going to discover something very important. Good fruit don't show up because we decide that good fruit are going to show up. The only way that good fruit can show up is if the tree is good. Amen. Did you get that? Will you find apples on an orange tree? Yes or no? Will you find oranges on an apple tree? Yes or no? Boy, that's kind of a weak yes or no. Yes or no? So what has to happen to find apples on an apple tree? I gave you the answer. It has to be an apple tree, right? What has to happen for there to be righteous living in a person's life? We have to be connected to what kind of a tree? A righteous tree. So we cannot make these changes intellectually. Jeremiah makes it very clear. Look at Jeremiah chapter 13, verse 23. Can the Ethiopian change his skin? Yes or no? Or the leper his spots? Yes or no? And this is powerful. Then may you also do good who are accustomed to do what? It's going to get a little deeper here in just a moment. You see, this message about agent of change, if I were to grade any of the messages I've covered so far, this message is the pivotal message between all that we want to be and all that we still might be. We may be living a life that has repeated practices and habits that are coming up over and over, and we're desiring for those things to be changed in our lives, and we get to the point where we grit our teeth. We say, okay, today I'm not going to do it. I'm not going to do it. I'm not going to do it. I'm not going to do it. And then we try in our own human ability to try to hold out as long as we can. And then eventually it shows up again. You know why? Because the nature of the tree has not yet been changed. Follow me very carefully. So can the Ethiopian change his skin? Absolutely not. Look at this. When you wake up in the morning, look at the two choices you have. Romans 6 and verse 16. Romans 6 and verse 16. This comes down to choice. You see, before baptism, before a person is free to say, I want to give my life to Christ, we've got to make a choice. And notice how powerful the nature of sin is. But also notice how powerful the nature of righteousness is. Look at this text. I have been studying a little more than a year now.
And I've discovered in the Bible that there are three particular verses in Scripture that have given me what I might refer to as the answers to the life's most important questions. And the question is this, or one of the most important questions is this: how can I live so that Jesus can be seen in my life? How many of you want that? Every one of us want to live so that Jesus can be seen in our lives. So how does that happen? Let's look at this text. Romans 6 and verse 16. The Bible says, "Do you not know that to whom you present yourselves slaves to obey, you are that one slave whom you obey, whether of sin leading to death or of obedience leading to what?" It starts by this, by presenting ourselves. Now, I used to think, and let me just put this in the context. Some people may say, well, I'm not a Christian, but I'm doing my own thing. Have you heard that phrase before? No one does his or her own thing. We are either doing God's thing, living righteously, or we're doing Satan's thing, living unrighteously, because there's no third category in this text. Either we have made a decision to present ourselves to the slave of disobedience, or we've made the decision to present ourselves to the slave of obedience. Now, the Bible uses the word slave for a particular reason. It's a hard word. The word slave is not the kind of word we like to use. Amen, somebody. But the word slave is intended to let you know that the moment you make that decision, it is no longer you who is in control. Have you ever done something that you said later on, "I never thought I'd do that"? No amens necessary on that one. I want you to think. I think we've all been at the place where we've done something, we've said, "I never thought I could do that. I never thought I could actually do that." You know why it happened? Because when we present ourselves as a slave to disobedience, slaves never tell the master what to do. The master always tells the slave what to do. This is a very important topic. So the master, who is Satan, the moment you submit yourself to him, handcuffed, and he decides what you're going to do. The moment you submit yourself to Christ, he decides what you're going to do. And let me tell you something. When the Lord decides what you're going to do, here's the difference. When you submit to Satan, you'll do things you never thought you would ever do. But when you submit yourself to Christ, you'll be able to do things you never thought you could do. Amen. That's why some people, years later, they come into the church and said, Isn't that guy used to be in prison for robbery? How's he the head treasurer of the church? They trust him with money? I mean, think about, let's put this together. How many of you would trust the apostle Paul, who used to be Saul, persecutor of Christians? How many of you would have him preach at your church a week after his conversion? Who's preaching in Antioch? Paul. I haven't heard of him before. He used to be named Saul. He said he was converted. He's doing an evangelistic series. I ain't going. But now, years later, thousands of years later, we say, the Apostle Paul, a man of God. But how many of you would have come to his evangelistic series the week after he got converted? Really? Honestly? And then when the chapter of 2 Chronicles ended and 1 Chronicles began, the Lord said to Solomon, "If you would walk in the ways of your father David and keep all my commandments as your father David did," you're saying, is he talking about the same David that I know? The guy that had an adulterous affair with a woman and then had her husband. Is he saying that Solomon should walk in the commandments like he did? Let me tell you something, brothers and sisters. When the Lord comes into your life, your past is not just forgiven, it is washed away. Amen. Amen. So the Lord looks at you. We use this word justified, but sometimes we don't understand what it means. Justified simply means, and as you said this before, it really does mean the Lord looks at a redeemed sinner just as if he had never sinned. Amen.
And the reason why this topic is important is because so many people have been Christians for a long time, and one of the most painful questions I've heard Christians say is, way up in their years, you know, I'm not sure if I'm going to be saved. I've heard many Adventists say that. I'm not sure if I'm going to be saved. How long have you been at? Here's the point. You may have been Adventist for many years, but you may not have been a Christian for many years. Because being an Adventist and being a Christian is not the same thing. An Adventist is somebody who accepts all the doctrines. But an Adventist Christian is somebody who's been transformed by the grace of Christ. Amen, someone. A Christian in any walk of life is a person who is first transformed, then informed. But so many of us are informed. So many of us, as Pastor C.A. says, so many of us are convicted by the message, but not converted by the message. So we have more convicts in our church than converts. Don't want that. So what's the answer? Let's look at the Bible. And by the way, when I say this, the moment you submit to someone, you'll discover that you are no longer in charge. I got the evidence here. Look at 1 John 1 verse 29. The beauty of the message is when John saw Jesus coming, he made a particular statement that is true about all of us. Only Jesus can take away the sin of the world. And the sin of the world is the broken nature that every one of us was born with. Behold, the Lamb of God that does what? Taketh away the what? Sin of the world. Yes. But look at Romans. When you submit to a nature that you cannot control, Paul himself, going through this experience, admitted these words. He says, once he submitted to the wrong nature, notice what he said, but now it is what? No longer I who do it, but what? Sin that dwells in me. So you wonder, why do I go back home after I leave a meeting? Why do I leave the church and say, I'm not going to smoke tonight. I'm not going to smoke tonight. I didn't mean on doing that. You know why? Because the power that was controlling you has not yet been broken. And the power that controls you will make you do things until the power that controls you has been put to death. And another power is in charge. Let's go on. We got to see this. That's what Paul meant when he said in Romans 6, verse 6 and 7, knowing this, speaking about the transformation from being in bondage to being made free, knowing this, that our old man was crucified with him. Why? That the body of sin might be done away with. What body of sin? This nature that Adam gave to every one of us is what's in control of us. And until this nature is put to death, we have no freedom to do anything but what the sin nature wants us to do. That the body of sin might be done away with. And look at the wording. That we should no longer be what? Slaves of sin. For he who has died has been free from what? Sin. Not S-I-N-S, but S-I-N, the nature of sin. That means the control center has been torn down and a new control center has been put in place. That means Satan no longer has you handcuffed to him. We are now handcuffed to Christ. But let's continue going on. Romans 7 verse 4. Therefore, my brethren, you also have become dead to the law through the body of Christ. This is one of the most misunderstood scriptures in the Bible. People think when it says you become dead to the law, they think you become dead to the commandments. No, that means you become dead to the law that's been controlling you. How many of you have heard of gravity? You know what gravity is? Gravity is in control. What goes up must come down. But when the law that controls the nature has been broken, you've been freed from that controlling law. Notice what it goes on to say further. You have become dead to the law through the body of Christ, the controlling law of your nature, that you may be married to another, to him who was raised from the dead, that we should do what now? Bear fruit to Christ.
I got to move a little quicker tonight. I got to move a little quicker. Here's how beautiful that is. Here's how beautiful that is. Here is where the transformation comes in. When Jesus comes in and that old sin nature has been put down, the sin that was in control is no longer in control. Who is in control now? The Apostle Paul declares, I have been what? Crucified with Christ. If you're crucified, you have your nature put to death. And notice what he says. It is no longer I who live, but who? Christ who lives in me. And the life which I now live in the flesh, I live by faith in the Son of God who did what? Loved me and did what else? Gave himself for me. When the woman submitted herself to Jesus, I want you to get this. I have two more scriptures. Tim, make your way to the piano tonight. I have two more scriptures that are vitally important. I've got to share them with you. When the woman finally submitted herself to Jesus, notice what happened. The very thing that she identified with every day, notice what happened. Look at the verse. The woman left her water pot. The very thing that she had with her every day, every day, every day, every day, when she submitted herself to Christ, she was finally able to put it down. She left her water pot, went her way into the city, and said to the men, not unusual, they knew her to talk to men, but this time her life was different. Come and see a man who told me all things that I ever did. Could this be the Christ? Could this be the Christ? Then they went out of the city and came to him, and you'll discover that the city was converted because she found Christ and left the very thing of her past identity, let go of the husbands of her past identity, and had a new man in her life. Amen, somebody. What made the difference? What made the difference? Joshua 24:15. Very quickly, let's read this together. What made the difference? Choice. Choose for yourselves when? This day. Whom you will serve. But you must say tonight, but as for me and my house, what? We will serve the Lord. Tomorrow night we're going into part two, getting connected. Tonight we've covered what it means to break the hold on the nature that we were born with. It's done by making one simple choice. The question is tonight, who will you choose? Whoever you choose is the one that will determine how you live. Tim?

I want us to sing that song one time with Tim. Can we do that once? Can we do that? That's what I want you to do. Give the Lord your heart and your soul. That's the only way that the past can be put down and the new life in Christ can come in. Can we sing that one time together?

0: tonight, I'm going to ask you to do something. If there's somebody here tonight that wants to give the Lord their will, their way, their hearts, their soul, just stand with me tonight. Just stand with me. This is the choice I'm talking about. Choosing moment by moment, day by day, hour by hour. Loving Father in heaven, the choice between our failure and our success is choosing you. The choice between the habits that bind us and the Lord that frees us is you. Precious Father, tonight we make that decision to give you our hearts and to give you our souls, that you'll come in and make a transitional change in us. Sever us from the habits of our past. Sever us from the practices of our past. The things that have kept us going back over and over to the very same familiar places. Lord, tonight may we choose you, that you'll be our deliverer, the husband of our future, the one that produces fruits of righteousness through us, the one that brings the light of life and joy and freedom to us. Help us to choose every moment of every day the God who has come to free us. Father, tonight, this is the freedom that we want, that is only found in our Lord and Savior, Christ Jesus. We ask for this, Father. Please come in by your Holy Spirit and set us free in Jesus' name. Amen.
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2: 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Galatians 2:16. Rules, rules, rules. They will not save you. In fact, they will only stress you out even more. For there is no way you will be able to obey them all to perfection. Jesus is not asking for you to be perfect in every way. He is simply asking you to believe in Him, to have complete faith in Him, being the Father's Son, that He is the way, the truth, and the light. That is the only way to be made right with God.
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4: 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Or has someone you loved passed away? Are you losing your home or even afraid to step out in ministry? Isaiah 26 verse 3 says, "You will keep him in perfect peace, whose mind is stayed on you, because he trusts in you." 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He's waiting to bring us comfort. Focus your mind on him. Trust in him and watch as his peace floods your soul.
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1: Hello, listening friends. Would you like to hear an amazing fact? In 1954, a little four-year-old girl, Marina Chapman, was abducted from her home in a remote mountain village in South America. Evidently, something went wrong with the kidnapping plans, and her captors abandoned her deep in the Colombian jungle. Though often tormented by insects and loneliness, Marina miraculously survived 5 years with the help of a troop of Capuchin monkeys.

0: the jungle thinking you're an animal and then discovering you're a human. And it's like you find out you're a different creature.
1: That's right. Yeah, just sort of being raised by the monkeys, at least following their example and finding what food you could. And then, wow, there's people like me out there.
0: Yeah, there's not enough time to tell the whole story, but she said she spent enough time where she understood the simple language of the monkeys. I mean, you know, they didn't speak, but they had different signals for different things, and she could recognize them. And when people doubted her story, some of the zoologists would listen to her descriptions of the Capuchin monkeys and how they communicate, and they said, she sounds like she lived with monkeys. She knew a lot about them. And anyway, she's still alive today. But it's a fascinating story, and it makes me think about finding out you're a different creature reminds me of that verse. Now, King James says it a little differently there in 2 Corinthians 5:17. If any man is in Christ, he is a new creature. I think other versions say a new creation. Old things are passed away. Behold, all things are become new. And boy, she had a whole new life when she went from the jungle to being adopted by a family. And going from the jungle to living in England, let me talk about a radical transformation.
1: And of course, you know, the point you bring out there, if we want to go from living on this earth, filled with sin and sorrow and suffering and death, to the new earth where there is peace and joy and eternal life, it requires a radical change. Jesus said to Nicodemus, you must be born again, or you cannot even see the kingdom of heaven. So our free gift talks about that experience of being born again. Mm-hmm. It's called Life in the Spirit. And this is free. We'll send it to those who are listening. If you're in North America, just call our number. It's 800-835-6747. You can ask for the free gift. It's called Life in the Spirit. You can also dial #250 on your smartphone. Say Bible Answers Live, and then also ask for the book, Life in the Spirit. If you're outside of North America, and of course, Pastor Doug, we have many people who are listening.
0: That's right.
1: Around the world, just go to the website, just amazingfacts.org. We have a free library, and you'll be able to read the book there as well. Well, before we go to the phone lines, as we always do, we like to start the program with prayer, so let's do that now. Dear Father, we thank you for this time that we have to be able to open up your word and study. And Father, it is our desire that because of the program that's happening this evening, that lives will be transformed, that people might be born again. And so, Lord, we ask for your spirit to guide in these, in the time together, in the questions and in the answers. And we ask this in Jesus' name. Amen.
0: Amen.
1: 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Dan, you're on Bible Answers Live. Welcome.
2: Hey, pastors. Good evening to you.
0: Evening.
2: As such thoughts as we're maybe driving a car and we're tempted to drive over this motorcycle officer, or if we're going to run our car off of a bridge or so, does this come from an evil heart or the wicked one? I get these thoughts all the time. Of course, I do not act on them. Do they show my evil heart?
0: Well, I do think that, you know, all of us are fallen. Also keep in mind, our minds are kind of creative computers, and I'd be embarrassed for anybody to see all the crazy thoughts that go through my mind. You know, most of them we know how to subdue, and we put them out of our minds. But because God gave us curiosity and he gave us imagination, there's all kinds of things that'll swirl around in your brain. If there's any kind of thought that is evil, or you're going to, you know, harm somebody, or it's sinful or impure, when we recognize those thoughts are coming, then we need to put them out. Some of it is the temptation of the devil. Some of it, James says, we're drawn away by our own evil lusts. And so in the same way the devil was a free moral agent that was able to choose to do something wrong, we also have that choice. Not every wicked thing we do, there's a devil behind it. I think sometimes people just make those choices. And of course, the devil is there and his fallen angels to tempt us. But through the power of Christ and the Spirit, you know, we can put out those thoughts. We can reject or resist those thoughts. It's not a sin every time you're tempted with a crazy thought. Even Jesus was tempted, the Bible says. He was tempted to throw himself down from the temple. Of course, it was the devil tempting him, but he rejected that. And whenever he was tempted to do anything wrong, he rejected it. So we have that same privilege through the same power.
1: And, you know, I think the book they'll be offering for free called Life in the Spirit, we'll talk about that, how we can live that victorious Christian life. And I think, as Pastor Doug mentioned, it's important to recognize not every crazy thought is sin unless we dwell upon it. That's those times you just push that.

0: out of your mind and say, redirect your thoughts to something wholesome. If you'd like to receive the book, the number to call again is 800-835-6747. You can ask for the book. It's called Life in the Spirit, or dial #250 on your cell phone. Say Bible Answers Live and say Life in the Spirit. Thank you, Dan. We've got Debbie listening in Canada. Debbie, you're on the air.
1: Hi, Pastor Ross and Pastor Doug. How are you doing?
2: Great. Thank you for calling.
1: First of all, I have to say that I'm in the YouTube chat, and last week there was a bunch of us chatting about abortion, and there was somebody in there that doesn't think she'll ever be forgiven, even when she asks for forgiveness for having an abortion before she knew Jesus, and I was just wondering if you could give us some insight on that, please.
2: Yeah, the Bible is pretty clear that the only sin that cannot be forgiven is what you call the unpardonable sin. Some have thought, well, that must be abortion or infanticide, but that's not true. God will even forgive that. You know, because of the sin of David, his baby was lost, and Manasseh offered his children. They passed through the fire. He was, and God forgave him. And so, of course, if any sin that we're willing to repent of and forsake, we will be forgiven. The Bible says all manner of sin and blasphemy will be forgiven unto men. And so God is extremely merciful, and if we're genuinely sorry and we repent, he will forgive. And I pray that that young lady, if she's listening now, will just believe that Jesus is a better Savior than she is a sinner. And he can save to the uttermost, the promises.
0: And of course, 1 John chapter 1, verse 9 says, if we confess our sins, he's faithful and just to forgive us and to cleanse us from all unrighteousness. There's no condition associated with that, but that we're willing to confess and forsake, and God is able to forgive. So we take courage from those promises. Thank you, Debbie. We've got Gary listening in Illinois. Gary, welcome to the program.
3: Thank you. In Luke 22, verse 20, it says, this cup is the new covenant in my blood, which was shed for you. Now, again, shedding of blood is talked about in Romans 3:25, whom God set forth as a propitiation by his blood. Okay, so I looked up that word, and it means gift offering to remove wrath of God. So is the new covenant the removal of wrath of God?
2: No, well, the word covenant very simply means agreement. Every time you buy a house or a car or even get married, it's a covenant. And so the old covenant was ratified by the blood. It was symbolic. It was ratified by the blood of goats and lambs. It was the law of God written in the stone tablets where the people made a promise. They said, all the Lord has said, we will do. It was an agreement. God said, keep these commandments, I'll bless and protect you. They said, all the Lord has said, we'll do. That was the agreement. It was ratified with a sacrifice. The new covenant is the same law, written now in our hearts instead of stone, ratified by the blood of Christ. And so the propitiation, the intercession for our sins, is made by the blood of Jesus. But the covenant itself is the agreement that God will save us because of the blood of Christ, and he puts a new heart in us that causes us to walk in his ways and keep his laws.
3: Thank you.
2: All right, and we've got that great study guide talking about the law, where it talks about...
0: Written in stone?
2: Well, it's about grace and the law, and I'm trying to remember the name of it right now, but...
0: God's grace blot out the law?
2: That's it, yeah. That talks about the covenants, right there. That's the one. Thank you.
0: That's right. The number to call is 800-835-6747. You can ask for the book. It's called Does God's Grace Blot Out the Law? And we'll send it to you, Gary, or anyone listening in the U.S. or in Canada. Dial #250 on your cell phone and say Bible Answers Live and ask for it. We'll get it in the mail. Judith is listening right across the border in Nevada. Judith, welcome to the program.
4: Lakaya, and blessed evening to both of you. My question is about the tree of life. As we all know, we're going to worship the Lord of the Sabbath, Jesus, every Sabbath in Isaiah 66:22-23. My focus is the tree of life. Shall we have potluck in the tree of life, or can we access the tree of life anytime we want to, because it's right nearby the throne of God? So maybe we cannot access because we need some reverence. around the throne of God, that all the time that we can access it?
2: Yes. Well, keep in mind, the tree of life is going to be replaced. The Garden of Eden that God planted, as near as we can tell, in the same way the New Jerusalem's coming down from heaven before the flood, it seems that God caught the garden up, and because that garden is going to be in the new earth. Adam had free, as far as we can tell, he had free, unlimited access to the tree, and that is going to be restored. Everything is going to be restored, not just the same, but even better. So I doubt that God is going to ration how often you can eat from the tree. But in the same way in this life, you know, you don't want to eat ice cream six times a day. I think people are going to have self-control, and they're not going to eat it more than they need to.
0: And, of course, the Bible tells us that the fruit of the tree is somewhat unique, a different kind of fruit every month on the tree of life. So you can get your fill of June's fruit, whatever that might be, but then July, well, there's a different kind of flavor. Fruit on the tree. Yeah. Maybe you got your favorite type of fruit that comes around once a year. Who knows? But of course, yes, it's a symbol of eternal life that we have. So
2: absolutely
0: something special. Mark is listening in Michigan. Mark, welcome to the program.
5: Good evening, pastors. In Joshua 6, it tells the story of Israel's victory over Jericho. We recently heard an evangelist say that the walls came down on the Sabbath. It's a challenge to think God scheduled the actual slaughter on the Sabbath. So is there any evidence that the seventh-day march began on a Sunday, the first day, or on a different day of the week?
2: Yeah, well, we don't know what day it began, but I'm quite certain that God did not orchestrate the walls of Jericho so that on the Sabbath day they did the most work. When it talks about they marched around the city one time for 6 days, that means sequence. It doesn't mean day of the week. The first day of marching, you know, they blew the trumpets and they marched around the city, second day, third day. One of those days may have been the Sabbath, but he didn't ask them to do anything other than, you know, I tease folks and say they were just taking a nature walk and special music with the trumpets. That's all that happened. So that may have happened on the Sabbath day, but I think the day that they actually attacked the city, it may have been a Monday, Tuesday, Wednesday, we don't know, but I doubt it was the Sabbath day. It's, you know, no more than Israel today would launch a battle on the Sabbath day.
0: And, you know, one other verse that comes to mind, Jesus said, talking about the destruction of Jerusalem that occurred in 70 AD, Christ, talking to his followers, said, pray that your flight be not in winter, neither on the Sabbath day. Well, if he's talking about them fleeing for their life, and he says, pray that you don't have to do it on the Sabbath, well, it only makes sense then that the conquering of Jericho with all the destruction wouldn't be on the Sabbath.
2: Why would God command that? Yeah, if he would tell them to pray in Matthew 24. Yep. That's right.
0: All right. Well, thank you, Mark. Appreciate that. We have Liam listening from Ohio. Liam, welcome to the program.
6: Hi. Thanks for taking my call.
2: Yeah.
6: My question is regarding John 6. The way that I read it, it seems like Jesus is claiming that his body, blood, soul, and divinity are part of the bread and wine of communion. And I'm really having a hard time seeing it any other way, but I know that plenty of Christians see it as just a symbol, or our Lutheran friends see it as consubstantiation. And I was hoping you could walk me through the way that you see it.
2: Now, which verses are you looking at?
6: I mean, kind of the whole thing. He feeds the 5,000 in the Psalm 23 enactment.
2: It says, unless you eat my flesh and drink my blood, you have no life in you. Yeah.
6: Yeah.
2: Well, now keep in mind, at the Last Supper, so the big question, and this was a big debate between Protestants and Catholics during the Reformation, is that is the priest actually converting the emblems of the bread and the grape juice into the literal body and blood of Jesus? And Luther, who at one time was a Catholic priest, and Calvin, both Catholic priests, they said, no, it's a symbol. And their argument was, when Jesus had the Last Supper, and he's sitting there with his disciples, and he's all intact, and he points to the bread, and he says, this is my body, and this is my blood, he wasn't asking them to participate in some kind of cannibalism, because, for one thing, that's forbidden in the Bible. You know, you're not supposed to eat unclean food or blood. That one of the first commandments in the Bible is do not eat blood. So I think it's clearly a symbol of the sacrifice that Jesus was making. And there's no need for the Lord to actually biologically transfer. make that grape juice into blood. You know, I think I've been to communion services, and I used to attend Mass, Catholic Mass, at the military school, and the bread was not human flesh. It was a wafer, and when the priest drinks the grape juice, it's not blood, literal blood. So I think it's a pretty strong argument that it's a symbol for the life. Now, you look in the Old Testament, and you've got the story of Melchizedek, who is a type of Christ, and he brings out to Abraham bread and wine, and that nourished the army. Well, Christ is like Melchizedek, tells us in the book of Hebrews, and he nourishes us with his life in the gospel. So, yeah, I think it's a symbol.
0: Yeah, just to add to that a little bit more, you know, if you look at the actual passage itself, I think it gives us a clue. Jesus said, most assuredly, this is verse 53, most assuredly I say unto you, unless you eat the flesh of the Son of Man and drink his blood, you have no life in you. Well, even the disciples wondered about this, and there were many that were in the crowd, it says, that they were offended, and they walked no longer with him. And Jesus turned to his disciples, and he said, are you also going to forsake me? And they said, well, Lord, where are we going to go? You have the words of life. But then they responded in verse 60, it says, they said, this is a hard saying. Who can understand it? So even they were puzzled. What do you mean, Jesus? Eat your flesh and drink your blood. Then Christ explains this. Verse 63, he says, it is the spirit that gives life. The flesh profits nothing. The words that I speak unto you, they are spirit and they are life. To eat the flesh and drink the blood of Christ is to receive his word. That's mm-hmm. what Jesus said.
2: Yep.
0: So he's clearly talking about symbols. And just as we need physical food to give us physical strength, we need to receive his word and his spirit in order for us to have spiritual strength.
2: Yeah, and then when Jesus says in Matthew chapter 12, and I think this still is verse 1, he says, beware of the leaven of the Pharisees. And the disciples thought, oh, we forgot to bring lunch. And Jesus says, no, not literal leaven. I'm talking in spiritual terms. This is talking about the teaching of the Pharisees. So Jesus often spoke in symbols, and the disciples thought, drink your blood, eat your flesh. And he said, no, it's a symbol.
0: Great question, though. Thank you, Liam. We've got Joe listening in Arizona. Joe, welcome to the program.
7: Hey, guys. How are you tonight?
2: Doing great.
7: All right. First off, is there an email that could be sent? Because I have a question, but it's kind of a big question and has lots of parts to it, and I don't want to take up all the time on your show. But is there like an email that?
0: Yeah, let me give it to you. Yeah, it's simple. It's just balquestions@amazingfacts.org. That's balquestions@amazingfacts.org.
7: All right, thank you. So my question is, I was raised the same way that you guys, I guess, preach. But I've recently been listening to somebody I found on YouTube, and his whole mystery is that we're the angels from heaven. And it's kind of ironic that that you said in your opening about we're fallen, because that's what he says. And so my question is, like, there's the only problem I'm finding with it is with the fallen angels, the demons that are talked about in the Bible, like when there was the demoniac and he threw the demons out of mm-hmm. the body into the pigs. So you have all of these demons running around. So I'm assuming that they had bodies to begin with. And just like Lucifer goes in and out of, you know, people, where are their bodies? And I mean, who are they? Is it just all the fallen angels and they can go in anybody's bodies at any time?
2: Yeah, well, first of all, for our friends listening, the Bible tells us that, you know, sin began with Lucifer, a great angel of God who rebelled. He was cast out of heaven. He persuaded one-third of the other angels, his former partners, you might say, to follow him. And they've come to the earth. Now, the Bible says angels are spiritual beings. They don't have bodies like we do. Paul said, we do not wrestle against flesh and blood. So angels are not flesh and blood. They've got some kind of a spiritual body. It's different and sort of a mystery for us, but they can appear. Can the fallen angels possess whoever they want? No. That's the devil's complaint to God. He said, you set a hedge about Job. And so the Lord limits what the devil can do to harm us, but some people open themselves up to the devil and they can actually get to the point where they're demon-possessed, and that's why Jesus cast out devils, and he sent the disciples forward saying you can cast them out. Now, on the other question you mentioned, the Bible's pretty clear. People are not angels. There were separate creatures. People are not fallen angels. I think that's what our Mormons friends teach, is that we came down to earth and get bodies. It's almost like a form of reincarnation. The Bible doesn't teach that. Our lives began when we first became, when we're born and we became conscious of our existence. And our eternity depends on what we do with the gospel and this life. So, do you want to add anything to that?
0: Yeah, I thought maybe just we do have a study guide called Did God Create the Devil? It talks about the fall of Lucifer. The Bible says, speaking of the good angels, they are ministering spirits. And as Doug said, we don't wrestle against flesh and blood. So there is a dimension of this that we don't fully understand. But they are very real. If you'd like to receive the study guide called Did God Create a Devil? We'll be happy to send that to anyone who calls and asks. The number for that is 800-835-6747, or just dial #250 on your cell phone. Say, Did God Create a Devil? And that's the name of the study guide. We'll send it to you. Aaron is listening from New York. Aaron, you're on the air.
8: Hi, good evening.
2: Yeah.
8: Multiple places in the Bible says we must confess our sins to God because only He can cleanse us from our sins as He forgives us. But it says in James chapter 5, verse 16, that we should confess our faults or trespasses to one another. Can you tell me the meaning behind that verse?
2: Sure. And he says part of the reason for doing that is that we might pray for one another that we can be healed. And if you look in like the New King James Version, it doesn't say confess your sins. It says confess your trespasses. There are different words for sin and iniquity. And I think that it's appropriate for believers to share with their friends, you know, where I'm struggling. And in confidence, you can tell a person, you know, please pray for me, or I struggle with gossip or whatever it is. And you're not required to do that for forgiveness. You just sometimes will share with friends that we can trust areas in our lives where we need prayer, and we invite them to intercede and pray for us. But this is not an admonition to confess sin. You're not required to confess sin to other people.
0: You know, one preacher put it this way. He said, public sins need to be confessed publicly. Mm-hmm. Private sins, you need to confess privately. And then individual, if you sinned against an individual, you need to go to them first. Mm-hmm. And you need to try and make things right. So you got to pray for wisdom. You know, sometimes things happen in people's lives, and it's not for everyone else to know about. They need to reconcile with their friend or work things out and not make a big public mm-hmm. scene of it. But there are times where if people are aware of something that was done publicly, you need to confess that.
2: Yep.
0: All right. Hopefully that helps, Aaron. Thank you. We did have a book talking about forgiveness.
2: Yeah.
0: And I'm trying to think of the name, Pastor Doug. I think you wrote the book.
2: Well, yeah, it's a new, The Gift of Forgiveness.
0: The Gift of Forgiveness. Yes. The number to call for that is 800-835-6747. We'll be happy to send it to anyone who calls and asks. Just dial #250. And Pastor Doug, you've got a sermon. I always enjoy this one on forgiveness. And I think it's available on
2: 70
0: YouTube.
2: 70 times 7.
0: That's what it's called, 70 mm-hmm. times 7. So anyone wanting to learn more about that, just take a look at that sermon. And you will be blessed. We're going to Aaron in, I think we were just with Aaron, won't we? Christopher in California. Christopher, welcome to the program.
9: Hello.
0: We have about a minute and a half before the break.
9: Okay. My question is, would it be a sin for me to buy from Apple and Microsoft or any company that supports abortion and LGBTQ rights?
2: All right. Well, that's a great question. Too bad we only have 30 seconds to answer it. Well, let me just explain it this way. You know, some companies are so big, and there are banks that, like, when you put your money in a bank, probably most major banks probably have investments and support some of these companies. And you're going to go crazy trying to buy food in a supermarket that doesn't also sell alcohol and cigarettes. So are you supporting the alcohol and cigarettes when you buy your avocados at a certain market? At some point, you just got to say, look, if I don't have peace about it, you don't do it. And, but you know, some of these are big conglomerates, and you could actually say, I'm not going to do or buy anything that's used by Apple, or Google, and it's going to sort of eliminate everything. And so, you know, you have to be careful and wise in how you make those decisions, or you could actually end up on an island or in a cave somewhere. Hey, friends, don't go away. We're coming back with more Bible questions in just a minute. And the best is yet to come. Tell your friends to tune in. We'll be right back.
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11: 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Pastor Doug Batchelor. 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
12: Doug Batchelor was the teenage son of a millionaire father and show business mother, yet he was living in a cave. He had everything money could buy, everything but happiness. But all of the fun and excitement he enjoyed left his life out of control. His search eventually led him to a cave above Palm Springs that became his home. While Doug scavenged for food in garbage bins, his father owned a yacht, a Learjet, and an airline. 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
2: Welcome back, listening friends, to Bible Answers Live, sometimes called BAL. 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That's 800-463-7297. I've only been sharing that number for about 25 years. 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We're also streaming live if you want to see the video. It's on Amazing Facts Television. That's AFTV. It's on Facebook, Amazing Facts Facebook, Doug Batchelor Facebook, and YouTube. You can be watching as well as listening. I don't know why you'd want to, because the answers are all verbal. But anyway, for those that are visual, you can watch as well. And we want to especially welcome some of our stations. We've got stations around the country. Special greeting to our friends listening in Paso Robles on KPRL and also in Sacramento on KFIA, one of our mothership stations here in California. My name is Doug Batchelor.
0: My name is John Ross, and we're going to go back to the phone lines. The next caller that we have is Anna listening in Oregon. Anna, you're on the air.
14: Evening, pastors.
2: Evening.
14: So I don't have the verses like I usually do, but in the beginning, God said that it was good for man to not be alone.
2: Right.
14: But then I think in Matthew, Jesus says that if you can keep from it, then do that. So that's my question.
2: Yeah, good question. So, you know, God originally, he said when he made man, he says, not good for man to be alone. Now, that was just a, I think that's an umbrella truth that God made man to be a social creature. Man is made for relationship. And of course, then he made woman, because the ultimate in that relationship is a man and a woman and a family. But I think it's good that people aren't alone, just even he wants us to have friends and be social, have accountability. Jesus sent people out two by two, and it was, you know, two men, so it was important for them to have a relationship as well. But Paul, now Jesus never said it's wrong to marry. Jesus said that in the last days, woe to those that are with child and nursing during the great time of trouble. And Paul alludes to that. There was a great time of persecution during Paul's time. And he says, in those cases, it might be better not to marry. Do you have that, Pastor Ross?
0: Yeah, you'll find in 1 Corinthians chapter 7, verse 6, where, again, the context there is this persecution coming upon the on the church. He says, for I wish that all men were even as myself, but each one has his own gift from God, one in this manner and another in that. But I say to the unmarried and to the widows, it is good for them if they remain even as I am. But if they cannot exercise self-control, let them marry, for it is better to marry than to burn with passion. Yeah. So, you know, at a time of severe persecution, of course, this wasn't just in the time of Jesus or, you know, 70 AD when Jerusalem was destroyed and the first century, but there were times of persecution even during the Dark Ages where it was difficult to support a family. People were running or moving from place to place. When it came to mission activity, sometimes it was easier for missionaries to entering into difficult areas and to go maybe unmarried. But this is not a general statement, right? Because it's pretty clear that God created them male and female in the beginning, and he performed the first wedding. And it is a type of the relationship that God wants to have with his church. So there's nothing wrong with marriage.
2: Yeah. And of course, Paul, he says, husbands, love your wives. Wives, love your husbands. And he talks a lot about marriage and in the marriage relationship. And he says the marriage bed is undefiled. And so, you know, Paul made this one statement, and it was during a time of persecution. He's also talking to people who are involved in itinerant preaching. And he said it's a little easier to get around and preach the gospel if you don't have a family and kids. So, does that make sense, hopefully, Anna?
14: Yeah, it does. But, I mean, didn't Jesus say in Matthew that if you can keep from it, then do that?
2: Well, Jesus said some people are born eunuchs, some people are made eunuchs of men, but each one has his own gift. I don't know that Jesus was ever advocating that. He did warn during the time of trouble that, you know, it could be hard for those that are with children. But I don't think Jesus ever
0: advocated. Well, even the apostles were married. You know, Peter was married, because it speaks about Jesus performing a miracle of healing his mother-in-law. And there were women that traveled with Christ and the disciples that helped provide. So, yeah, he was not against marriage.
2: Yep.
0: Okay, thanks, Robert, Anna. Listening in Washington. Robert, welcome to the program.
15: Hello, Pastor Ross, Pastor Doug.
2: Hi, Robert. Thanks for calling.
15: No problemo. I have three Bible verses here, and they all sort of contradict each other. I guess you've got a couple of them. Galatians 5:4, we're estranged from Christ by attempting to be justified by keeping the law. And then there's Romans 3:20, by the deeds of the law, no flesh will be justified. But then there's the opposite, the 180 verse, where it says in Romans 2:13, the doers of the law will be justified by keeping the law.
2: Yeah, well, I don't think there's a contradiction, because the word law, and you have to read the context, the word law could mean one of several things. You have the moral law of the Ten Commandments. And by the way, in the Old Testament, God actually makes the distinction between the different laws. And so Paul, writing to these people, they understood. When he's talking to the Galatians, the Ten Commandments are never mentioned in Galatians. It's really, well, I shouldn't say they're never mentioned. The particular commandment that is mentioned in Galatians is talking about circumcision. They were believing that they were going to become righteous through obeying some of these ceremonial laws. You know, Paul would never say it's now okay to kill or lie or steal or break the Ten Commandments. So I think most people, that's what you would call a self-evident truth, that God is never saying it's okay to break those laws. Now, we're not justified by keeping any law. We're all justified by faith. But then when we are saved by faith, we want to obey God's law. And so that's what he's talking about there in Romans chapter 2:13, that there's, we're justified by obedience. And so I don't know, hopefully that made sense. You know, we're judged by our works, and you read this in Revelation chapter 1, we're judged by our works because our works demonstrate if we've been saved by faith. Now that's the key if you understand that. If you are saved by faith, your works and obedience will be different. So, you know, Solomon, the end of his book, he said, here's the whole duty of man. Fear God and keep his commandments, for God will bring every work into judgment with every secret thing. Any thoughts?
0: Yeah, well, we've got a book. It's called Does God's Grace Blot Out the Law?
2: Perfect.
0: And it deals with these very passages. The number to call for that is 800-835-6747. You can ask for the book, Does God's Grace Blot Out the Law? You can also just dial #250 on your cell phone, say Bible Answers Live, and then ask for the book, Does God's Grace Blot Out the Law? And once again, if you're outside of North America, just go to the website, amazingfacts.org, and you can read the book there in the free library. Next caller that we have is Lisa in California. Lisa, you on Bible Answers Live.
16: Hi. Hi, good evening, pastors.
2: Evening.
16: Hi. So my daughter, she's baptized a Christian. She's been in the Christian colleges. She was raised a Christian. To cut the story short, last month she came and told me and my family that she was a trans man. So my question is in the Bible, I know it mentions things that if you surround yourself with certain types of people, like I think it's Proverbs 13:20, the wise with the wise, just surrounding yourself with wholesome people so that you won't be influenced. So I have 4 minor children and they all look up to her. And so my concern and my question is, what if that person is your daughter? She's an adult, she's in college, but I'm concerned about my little ones because I've been trying to keep this away from them. Not away, but try to teach them how it's not acceptable,
2: right,
16: how we love people, but it's just not acceptable. But at the same time, now it's in the family. So what does the Bible say when it's your family?
2: Yeah, that is very difficult. And it's just, you know, it's sort of indicative of the culture we're in right now. The devil's going after all the young people. And he's getting them all mixed up about their gender identity. The scope of the problem was never like it is now because it's almost being subsidized. But what do you do in your family? You know, you love your daughter and you want to show unconditional love and acceptance, but you certainly don't approve of the lifestyle. And how do you protect the children from an unwholesome influence or the wrong messaging coming to them? Well, that takes the wisdom of Solomon and the courage of Elijah. I think that what you have to do is, you know, you want your older daughter to feel that she can come to you and that there's love there, but you probably need to have a conversation where you say, you know, we don't approve of this and we sure don't want that influence on the kids. You know, we'd ask that you respect that and, you know, just monitor their interaction. If there's no respect for that decision, then you might say, you know, we don't want you around the little kids unless we're around. Or, I don't know, you'd have to have some boundaries or something.
0: Mm-hmm.
2: But that is a tough situation.
0: It is. It is a tough. And as you said, Pastor Doug, it seems like it's becoming an epidemic in our society. It's almost being promoted, it seems like.
2: It is.
0: Social media and all the rest of it. But I think as a parent, you know, your first priority is to try and protect your children, especially the younger ones, and still be kind to the older ones that might be making decisions contrary to us. But setting those boundaries, I think, is mm-hmm. important. All right. Thank you, Lisa. We've got Sam listening in Arizona. Sam, welcome to the program.
17: My question is, I know that we're not supposed to buy or sell on the Sabbath, and I'm wondering if you guys have ever had a challenge with that. I mean, I know you guys travel and such.
2: Sure. Well, Pastor Ross can speak for himself, but, and by the way, this is not like a church law. It tells us in the book of Nehemiah that, the people were not supposed to be getting involved in business and buying and selling on the Sabbath day. It was a holy day. It's not a day for doing our work in our family. And most Sabbath keepers, whether you're Christians or Jews, you know, if you've got to buy things, you do your shopping. You don't do that on Sabbath. It's just sort of, And that's why you've even got blue laws in the country, is because the early Christians realized you're not supposed to be shopping on Sunday, and they actually outlawed it. Now, I'm not saying that that should happen, but I'm just saying that's where those laws came from. They knew that that was not a day for shopping. So, but in every now and then, and Pastor Ross and I, we travel internationally, and I'll be taking another international trip next week. Sometimes with the time change and airports are delayed, you find yourself, even in spite of your best planning, things go wrong, and all of a sudden you're in some foreign country and the Sabbath is coming. You'll be caught in emergencies. And Jesus said, you know, sometimes the ox is in the ditch, and you do your best to prepare to avoid that. But I think God is a loving and an understanding God. And there's a place in the Bible where Hezekiah, he prayed one time. The priests were trying to keep up with the demands of the people for offering sacrifice. And Hezekiah said they haven't had a chance to cleanse themselves the way they should. Lord, have mercy on them. And God heard his prayer and forgave the priests so they could just keep up with the demand for sacrifice. So I think God is a practical God, but we should do everything we can to avoid those occasions.
0: Yeah, it's interesting, even back in the time of Christ, the day before the Sabbath, our Friday, was referred to as the preparation day. And so they, knowing the Sabbath was coming, they would buy what they have to buy, they would cook what they had to cook, so that on the Sabbath they could rest. And so I think even today we want to do as much of the shopping and the preparation as possible the day before the Sabbath so we can rest. However, as Pastor Doug says, there are times where somebody in the family might get sick and you need to take a trip to the pharmacy to get some medicine. That's perfectly okay. That is an emergency type of situation. But we want to prepare as much as possible beforehand.
2: Yeah, and I found one of the verses. It's in Nehemiah chapter 13, verse 17. And Nehemiah says, "Then I contended with the nobles of Judah." This is when they were having the people of Tyre. They were coming and buying and selling in the city. "I contended with them and said, 'What evil thing is this you do, and you're profaning the Sabbath? Did not your fathers do this? Did not our God bring all this disaster on this city? Yet you bring added wrath on Israel by profaning the Sabbath.' So it was that the gates of Jerusalem, as it began to be dark before the Sabbath, I commanded the gates to be shut." Because all the pagans were coming in to sell things. People couldn't resist the temptation. It was on sale, you know. So they understood that even going way back then.
0: All right, thank you. Next caller that we have is Jim, listening in Texas. Jim, welcome to the program.
18: Thank you, gentlemen.
2: Sure.
18: My question is pertaining to Jesus being in the tomb 3 days and three nights, and I've heard Pastor Doug explain pushing back into Thursday when he's beginning to, when he's arrested and all, but that's still Thursday, Friday, Saturday nights. I still don't get where the 2 days come, the third day comes in.
2: Yeah, well, it that time period overlaps into 3 days. So the sufferings of Christ, sufferings of Jesus began even before he was arrested in the Garden of Gethsemane. He's, you know, praying and sweating blood. He was in agony before anyone else laid a hand on him. So, and Jesus, you know, he explained even in the Last Supper that heaviness. So I think that you can count Thursday as part of that. So you got Thursday, Friday, Saturday. He rises Sunday morning. And is in the Jewish calculation, any part of a day could be considered the day. So if the experience bled over into a day, you could count that day. They didn't count it by the minutes and the hours.
0: You know, we have a book. It's called The Sign of Jonah. And it talks about 3 days, three nights.
2: Yep.
0: And that'll explain that even in more detail. So to get that, just call 800-835-6747, or you dial #250 on your phone and say Bible Answers Live and ask for the book 3 days, three nights, The Sign of Jonah, and we'll send that to you. Next caller that we have is John, listening in Nebraska. John, welcome to the program.
19: Yeah, good evening, pastors.
2: Hi, how you doing?
19: Got a question from Revelation chapter 2,
2: yep.
19: Verse 10.
2: Okay.
19: It states in there, of course, we're not to fear our upcoming problems that the devil is going to put onto us, but it says our trials and tribulations will be 10 days. Can you please explain the 10 days?
2: Yeah, this is the message, and Pastor Ross may want to comment on this as well. This is the message to the church of Smyrna. This is one of the ages of the church. I think it's the second age of the church after Ephesus. There was a time of great persecution. In prophecy, a day represents a year. And this was a time of severe persecution, I believe, under the Emperor Diocletian.
0: Yeah, from the year 303 to 313, a total of 10 years.
2: Yeah.
0: And this, of course, there was persecution throughout the period of Rome and the Christians, but this 10-year period was Diocletian's attempt to completely eradicate Christianity. Mm-hmm. And, of course, Christianity was legalized by Constantine in 313. So 10 years before that, there were a terrible time of persecution that took place in Rome and all of the Roman provinces throughout Asia Minor.
2: Yep. They not only burnt Christians, they burnt Bibles. And he was trying to, like you said, eliminate the Christian faith. So it's not talking about 10 days in the future. That message to the Church of Smyrna is describing 10 days during that second age of church history. Okay, thanks so much.
0: Stephen in California. Stephen, welcome to the program.
20: I was wondering, seven men married the same woman. They were all brothers, and one died after the other, and they asked whose wife she would be in heaven. And Jesus said, for when they rise, they neither marry or given in marriage or as the angels. So is there a scripture that actually says we will be reunited with our loved ones?
2: Well, we'll be reunited with saved loved ones. And you could look at 1 Thessalonians chapter 4, verse 16. For the Lord himself will descend from heaven with a shout, with the voice of the archangel and the trumpet of God, and the dead in Christ will rise first. Then we who are alive and remain shall be caught up together with them. So there you have it. We are together with them in the clouds to meet the Lord in the air. Thus we will always be with the Lord. Comfort one another with these words. Paul's saying, he's actually writing to the Thessalonians. He says, you don't need to sorrow about as others because you've lost your loved ones. You'll be reunited. And the understanding is with those who've died in faith, the dead in Christ.
0: And one more verse, 1 Corinthians chapter 13, verse 12. Paul writes, for now we see as in a mirror, dimly, but then face to face. Now we know in part, but then I shall know just as I am known. So we're going to know each other. We're going to interact. We're going to be able to worship God. We'll see our loved ones, our friends. It'll be a day of reunion when Jesus comes. All right. Thank you, Stephen. We do have a study guide that talks about the second coming of Christ. It's called Rescue from Above, and we'll be happy to send that to anyone who calls and asks. The number is 800-835-6747. Ask for the study guide Rescue from Above or dial #250 on your smartphone and ask for that study guide. Dave is listening in Florida. 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
21: Hey, President, good evening, Pastors. How are you doing?
2: Doing well, thank you. And you?
21: I'm quite fine. I was having a Bible study yesterday. I stumbled upon Matthew 10, verse 28, where it says that, fear him not which kill the body, but cannot kill the soul, but rather fear him which can kill, that can destroy both body and soul in hell. Could you clarify that for me? Because I'm a little bit confused on that part.
2: Yeah, well, I think that all of us know that we've got a physical body, and so the Lord is talking about that there. And a person could have a physical body without any personality in it. You know, if a person is brain dead, their body might keep functioning, but it's like the, you know, lights are on, but no one's home. So you've got your character, which is the combination of your spirit of life and the body, your personality. Jesus said, don't be afraid of those who might torture your body, and they can't really touch your soul. Soul meaning the part of you that will be your personality in a new body in heaven. He said, but fear him who can destroy both the body and the soul in the lake of fire. So, I don't know, does that answer what you're asking?
21: Kind of, because what I want to get a clarification, because I know other persons will read this and say, use this to justify to say, yes, see, we have body and we have a soul, which, you know, what the world believes in. You know, when you die, you're, you know, spirit, as they say. But I just want to confirm that what I get from that is actually so forth, because I know persons will read this and make a whole entire doctrine from this.
2: Yeah, they've got the soul as like a separate ghost that floats around outside of your body. But the Bible's pretty clear that, and you look at other verses, that the soul is the combination of the breath of life and the body together. And that we don't come back from the grave, we're not conscious, and we don't go off to heaven until the resurrection and the judgment.
0: You know, Paul said, talking about the resurrection, I shall know even as I am known. So that ability to still recognize who we are, to know who we are, to have our own thoughts, our own feelings, the essence, you might say, of life. So it's that part, sometimes referred to as the soul, and then the body. Mm-hmm. Whereas Jesus says he can destroy both body and soul in hell. That almost contradict, or that does contradict the idea that the wicked will have an eternal burning soul in the lake of fire. Jesus says he shall destroy it. So there isn't some part of our being that lives on independently from the body.
2: Right.
0: All right. Thank you, Dave. We've got Caleb listening in New York. Caleb, welcome to the program.
1: Hello, Pastor Doug Batchelor, Pastor Ross.
2: Evening.
1: How you guys doing?
2: Doing great.
1: So I have a question about Kings 1. I know I should be studying prophecy right now, but prophecy, I'm gonna let that you guys teach prophecy because you guys are amazing at it. But my question is from 1 Kings, First King 2, verse 13 to 25, I think.
2: Uh-huh.
1: It's why did King Solomon kill his brother Adonijah? Because I started reading this and I'm confused, like, because he asked for a wife.
2: Yeah, Adonijah wanted to have Abishag. Abishag had been a concubine, you might say, of David's. Adonijah tried to make himself king. And after David died, Adonijah, you know, he kept his head down for a little while, but it really bothered him that his younger brother, Solomon was the youngest, it bothered him that his younger brother, he felt like, took the throne. And so he began to conspire again. And one of the first things he was going to do is he thought, if I have David's wife, that will show that I have his throne. When Absalom wanted to overthrow David as king, he took his concubines. And so Solomon, being very wise, he saw what his brother was up to and that it was going to lead to a rebellion. And when Adonijah, he actually got Bathsheba to make the request for him, Solomon's mother Bathsheba. And he said, could I have that beautiful girl, Abishag, as a wife? After all, you know, David never knew her. She was just sort of a hot water bottle to keep him warm when he was getting old. And Solomon saw through what he was up to. And he said, all right, you've stepped over the line now. I'm not going to be living in the shadow of fear that you're going to try to assassinate me or take over the kingdom. He'd already tried it once. So then Solomon killed Adonijah, and he also killed Joab, who had conspired with Adonijah to overthrow Solomon. So he was basically trying to just bring peace to the kingdom, and it did. He had to settle his leadership and bring peace. Hey, friends, we are going to sign off. As you've heard before, we sign off in two stages. We're going to say farewell to those on satellite, but the rest of you stay close by. We're going to be doing some rapid-fire Bible questions in about 30 seconds.
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0: Hello, friends, and welcome back to Bible Answers Live. This is the part of the program where we get to answer some of your email questions that you've sent. If you'd like to email us your Bible question, just BALQuestions at amazingfacts.org. Pastor Doug, Daniel is asking, what is your take on reverence in the sanctuary?
2: We should do it.
0: Okay.
2: I could probably say more than that, but, you know, God is a holy God. And in particular, now when we say sanctuary, you know, a lot of churches today, they are using a multi-use facility. They may be meeting in something that serves as a school during the week or an auditorium. And but when we set it aside for religious purposes, and we've invited God's presence, I think there should be reverence there. The Bible says the Lord is in his holy temple, that all the earth keeps silent, and we should bow in reverence before his name. So if the angels are by the throne of God saying, holy, holy, holy, then God's people, when we come into the presence of God, should show respect.
0: Okay. Warren is asking, how can Satan and his angels still be alive today if they cannot eat from the tree of life?
2: Well, if the devil had a digestive system like a human or like a physical creature, that would make sense. But the Bible tells us that angels are spirits, and I don't know that the spirits are sustained by eating, you know, bananas or fruit, or that nothing in the Bible says that the devils need to eat or drink. There's some kind of they're sustained in some other way. We don't understand. It's something of a mystery in that world. But yeah, so I don't think that he's needed to eat from the tree of life.
0: All right. Then we have Kathy that's asking, where in the Bible does it say that children who die before the age of accountability will be saved if their parents are saved?
2: Well, that's a difficult subject, because, you know, on one hand, you're asking every child that's ever lived that dies before the age of accountability, are they all in heaven? And there's some question with that. But then, certainly, I don't believe children that die before the age of accountability are going to be suffering in hell. But then Paul says something, I think it's 1 Corinthians chapter 7, where he basically says that the children of the believing parent are sanctified by their parents' faith. And so the believing parent says, has some sanctifying influence. And many times in the Bible, when a person was saved, it says they and their house, meaning maybe their family, their children. Hey, friends, I hope that helps a little bit. We are so thankful that you've joined us for Bible Answers Live. We are a faith-based ministry, meaning we're brought to you by you. If you've been blessed, keep us on the air. We'll study next week.
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5: What is it we tell people when we're making plans for the future? We say, I'll pencil you in, meaning that we'll probably be able to have lunch with them, or we'll most likely make it to the appointment we've scheduled. But just in case something comes up, we want them to know that all plans are subject to change. I guess the idea is that ink is a little too permanent for our hectic schedules. How do you write your life's plan? Do you use pencil to sketch in your hopes and dreams? Do you outline them firmly in an ink that won't fade? Or do you etch them in stone, deciding they are not subject to change? Be careful as you make plans for your life. Remember that God is in control. He has wonderful plans for you that might not be exactly what you had in mind. If you're resistant to any will other than your own, you just might miss out on some of God's blessings. So write your plans in pencil and give God the eraser.
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24: This is probably going to be hard for some people to believe, but political debates back in the 19th century were a completely different animal from the political debates that we get now in the 21st century. Today, political candidates are asked to give their policy position in 2 minutes or less, and sometimes they need to be even briefer than that if they're delivering a rebuttal. And so what we get is a rather crass media event where the entertainment value seems to be more important than the actual content of a political candidate's position. It's all about sound bites and witticisms. But compare that to the way that political debates went down in the 1800s, and you're in for a bit of a shock. It was considered completely normal for a candidate to elaborate on their platform for 3 or more hours before their opponent gave a rebuttal for another several hours. Back in the 19th century, a political debate could go all day and well into the evening. In his famous 1985 book about the way that communication has changed since the advent of television, Neil Postman tells the story of Abraham Lincoln, who

The audience amiably agreed, and matters proceeded as Lincoln had outlined. I mean, can you imagine a modern audience agreeing to that? Most of us have trouble sitting through a 3-minute YouTube video because it seems so unreasonably long, let alone all-day monologues dealing with policy. I've actually seen recommendations from so-called communications experts telling us that YouTube videos should never, ever be more than 2 minutes long because that's the attention span that most of us have. Now, if that's true, that means that most of us now have the attention span of a goldfish. And I'm not sure that's a good thing when we live in a world with very complex problems that require a lot of careful thought. I mean, let's really think about this. All a person really has time to do in a couple of minutes is make an impression. And it's almost always going to be a purely aesthetic impression because in reality, nobody can explain or explore a complex issue in just 120 seconds. What we seem to want in our current world is not a rational discourse designed to deepen our understanding. What we're looking for is a media moment. A little bit of entertainment designed to be vaguely memorable. Maybe one of the most famous examples of how the shift to visual media in the 20th century changed how we think is the infamous Nixon-Kennedy debate of 1960, the first presidential debate to ever be televised. 70 million out of roughly 110 million people tuned in to watch this event. And by all measures, it looked like Nixon was poised to win the election. But Nixon had just come back from the hospital where he'd been treated for a knee injury, and he managed to re-injure that knee as he made his way on stage. And that's when he made a fatal mistake. He refused to wear any stage makeup, which made him look awful in front of the camera. On the other hand, Kennedy was tanned and relaxed, and his own team had given him stage makeup right before he went on air. Nixon had a 5 o'clock shadow, and the hot stage lights made the sweat on his forehead glisten. And at that point, it didn't matter who had the better policies. Kennedy simply looked more attractive, and a lot of people now think that Nixon lost the debate mostly because of how he looked. In the past, most Americans only knew their presidential candidates through the written word, so how they looked was pretty much irrelevant. In fact, one author I recently read suggested that if any one of the first 15 American presidents had walked down a street in broad daylight, most people would never recognize them because they had no idea what the president looked like. Now, there are people who still argue that the 1960 debate was not really a matter of style over substance and that Kennedy won on the weight of his arguments. But still, it's obvious that the shift toward visual communication made personal aesthetics much more important than they used to be. I mean, let's go back to the Lincoln-Douglas debate one more time and just think about this. Very few people really thought Abraham Lincoln was good-looking. And back in 1858, nobody actually cared. Today, if a man like Lincoln wanted to run for office, he would be subjected to image consultants who might even suggest a little plastic surgery to improve his odds at the ballot box. So let's take that thought, and now let's move to the world of religion. If you go back just a little bit to the era before TV, radio, or the internet, you'll notice something fascinating. The biggest names in Christianity were people who were known for their ideas and not for their image. If I mention people like Jonathan Edwards or George Whitefield or Charles Finney, most of you wouldn't be able to picture them in your mind unless you happened to be a history buff. These were people known for their ideas. They were mostly intellectual giants whose sermons would be considered exceptionally boring to a 21st century audience. When these guys got into a pulpit, they gave long and reasoned discourses that required some mental energy on the part of the congregation. And today, by comparison, a lot of people think of Christian preachers as being anti-intellectual. And I think to some extent, they're probably right. I'll have to admit, it's embarrassingly difficult to flip through the channels on a Sunday morning and come to the conclusion that TV preachers are, in fact, intellectually discerning intellectuals. But back in the days of Jonathan Edwards, nobody could make that argument. Edwards presented some of the best reasoned defenses for the Christian faith the world had ever heard to that point. The most notable

0: preachers of the first and second great awakenings were shaped by the influence of the Enlightenment and the Protestant Reformation, both of which were movements that promoted careful reason and rational discourse. But then came the advent of radio, and then TV, and then online distribution platforms, and it was accompanied by a rapid shift toward the entertainment value of information instead of its actual utility. I mean, let's be brutally honest. Let's just think about the best-known preachers of the mid-20th century onward, and I think you'll see what I mean. Chances are you remember their physical appearance and their style faster than you can remember the content of what they said. And by the time we got to the 1980s, it was pretty much all about style instead of substance. Now, of course, I am saying this as a TV and radio preacher, so it is a world I know. And on the one hand, I suppose there is something to be said for a church that keeps up with the times. If the average Westerner is shifting away from reading to other forms of media, then in a lot of ways, it really is the job of the church to meet people where they are. I mean, that is how this ministry started back in 1929, when HMS Richards took to the air with a show he called The Tabernacle of the Air, which later became The Voice of Prophecy, and that's the parent organization for this show. And back in 1929, there were lots of critics who suggested that going on the radio was never, ever going to work. They said that all these new forms of media were antithetical to the work of the Christian church. And HMS, of course, proved them completely wrong. And here we are today, almost 100 years later, still going strong. But at the same time, I want you to notice how I just called what we're doing here a show. Because in the minds of most people, that's what this is. It's a show. Not a sermon, not a discourse, a show. And in order to make what I'm doing even semi-palatable for a 21st century audience, we have to sink a lot of money into things like lighting so that this program, in spite of my face, is at least a little bit visually acceptable. Because we all know if it doesn't look good, if it doesn't look professional, very few people are going to stick around to hear what I have to say. And maybe that's where the early critics of HMS Richards might have been a itty-bitty right, so stick around. I'll tell you what they did get right.
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0: Personally, I think Neil Postman's book, Amusing Ourselves to Death, is a masterpiece. This is one of my favorite books. And even though he published it in 1985, I think it's probably more relevant today than when it first came off the press. In fact, I think the emergence of social media only serves to confirm Postman's suspicion that electronic media is changing how we think. Things like reasoned discourse and careful reflection have mostly disappeared in a fast-paced world that now prizes entertainment more than anything else. And he spends a great deal of time explaining how that shift has changed the world of religion. After sitting down to watch 42 hours of religious TV in the 1980s, Postman came to a number of important conclusions. One of the first things he said is that he could have watched 5 hours instead of 42 because so much of what he was watching was pretty much identical. But then he makes two important observations, and I'll share just one of them with you. He writes, "The first is that on television, religion, like everything else, is presented quite simply and without apology as an entertainment. Everything that makes religion an historic, profound, and sacred human activity is stripped away. There is no ritual, no dogma, no tradition, no theology, and above else, no sense of spiritual transcendence. On these shows, the preacher is tops. God comes out as second banana." You know, as much as I hate to admit it, I think he's absolutely right, especially when it comes to American Christianity. Here in the West, personalities are just about everything. I mean, just think of your favorite preachers. Most of the time, it's the personality of the speaker that pulls you in and keeps you watching, with very few exceptions. And that's not to say there's something wrong with these preachers, because in a lot of ways, the media they're using, whether it's TV or the internet, demands that they be at least a little entertaining in order to be heard. It's just the tragic nature of 21st century mass communication. There is so much media content being generated every single day that it's hard to keep up. More than 2.5 quintillion bytes are added to the internet every 24 hours. And most people feel like they have to do something entertaining to just get noticed. Exhibit A might be TikTok, where screaming for attention seems to be the modus operandi. So in some ways, I can't really blame people for the way things are going. But at the same time, I can't help but feel sorry about the incredible price we've paid for this so-called advancement in the world of information. I mean, the key source of information for the Christian is this book, the Bible. And this is something that cannot be reduced to a 5-minute TED Talk or a 2-minute YouTube video. It's not possible, at least not without reducing these ideas to absurdity. So when I see the way that people use the Bible on social media, I'll have to admit it kind of breaks my heart. Religious discourse in the world of Twitter or Facebook essentially comes down to a game of gotcha, where the wittiest comeback seems to win the day, or where the loudest voice gets all the attention. Profound concepts like the nature of free will, or the character of God, or the nature of human existence, or the definition of sin and salvation, or the concept of justice, well, they all get reduced to sound bites, snippets of information, or a memorable catchphrase that gives lie to the complexity of what the Bible's actually talking about. And if it's not packaged attractively, being presented by someone considered culturally influential, then it doesn't get any traction. What's happening right now in the world of thought kind of reminds me of little kids at Christmas who would rather play with the pretty box the present was wrapped in than the expensive toy inside. I mean, try to imagine the Apostle Paul presenting his message in America on Sunday morning television, or even on a platform like Twitter. For starters, everything we know about Paul suggests that he was probably not that attractive. No flashy teeth, no magnificent mane of TV hair, no designer suit. In fact, there's an ancient non-biblical work that was written either in the first century or maybe a little after that. And it has a description of Paul that goes like this. It says, "And a certain man named Onesiphorus, hearing that Paul was coming to Iconium, went out speedily to meet him, together with his wife Lectra and his sons Simea and Zeno, to invite him to their house. For Titus had given them a description of Paul's personage, they as yet not knowing him in person, but only being acquainted with his character." So you'll notice, they know what he stands for, but not what he looks like. It continues, "They went into the king's highway to Lystra and stood there waiting for him, comparing all who passed by with that description which Titus had given them. At length they saw a man coming, namely Paul, of a low stature, bald or shaved on the head, crooked thighs, handsome legs, hollow-eyed, and had a crooked nose." Now, of course, that's not part of the inspired body of Scripture, so you can't just take this at face value. And the church father Tertullian actually condemns some of this book's teachings as outright heresy. But what we should understand is that the bishop who wrote this said he was writing that to honor Paul. And I suspect that if this was written today, there's no way the author would include a physical description of Paul that was anywhere south of flattering. But times were different back then. I mean, just compare that to some of the more popular preachers of our day, and I think you'll see what I mean. Western Christians have come to expect perfect haircuts, expensive suits, whitened teeth, and all the trappings of material success. And I have a sneaking hunch that Paul might have had a harder time getting traction today than he did back in the first century. Then add to that the weight of Paul's writing, the sheer mental discipline required not only to write it, but to read it and understand it. Paul's letters are very careful and brilliant bits of reasoning that wouldn't work as a TED Talk or a 280-character tweet. And all of these letters, including the incredibly complex book of Romans, were designed to read out loud in church, which means that the average Christian audience in the first century had a really good attention span, even though the majority of them did not come from educated backgrounds. I mean, can you imagine a modern audience sitting through a reading of the Book of Romans and understanding every single word? I mean, it's not like this is easy stuff, because even the Apostle Peter complained about the brain power needed to wrap your head around the stuff that Paul was writing. Here's what Peter said about the people who were taking Paul's writings and twisting them to make them say what they wanted. He says, "Therefore, beloved, looking forward to these things," that's the second coming, "be diligent to be found by him in peace, without spot and blameless. And consider that the long-suffering of our Lord is salvation, as also our beloved brother Paul, according to the wisdom given to him, has written to you, as also in all his epistles, speaking in them of these things, in which are some things hard to understand, which untaught and unstable people twist to their own destruction, as they do also the rest of the scriptures." So what exactly am I driving at? Well, I've got to take a really quick break, but don't you go anywhere, because I'll tell you what I'm driving at in just a moment.
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0: You know, there's an interesting and rather famous passage in the book of Isaiah that looks forward into the future and predicts Messiah. And here's what it says at one point. "For he shall grow up before him as a tender plant, and as a root out of dry ground. He has no form or comeliness, and when we see him, there is no beauty that we should desire him. He is despised and rejected by men, a man of sorrows and acquainted with grief." In other words, Messiah would not be physically attractive. "And we hid, as it were, our faces from him. He was despised, and we did not esteem him. Surely he has borne our griefs and carried our sorrows, yet we esteemed him stricken, smitten by God, and afflicted." You know, when you go back and read the physical descriptions of Jesus written down by some of the earliest Christians, and you read what ancient church fathers like Origen or Clement said, it's not at all what you would expect after watching all the Jesus movies made in the 20th century. We like to think of Jesus as a movie star, but the ancients didn't think that Jesus was actually attractive. I mean, here's a description that comes from an old Russian version of the writings of Josephus. And honestly, it's not actually likely that Josephus wrote this. It's probably the work of an ancient Christian who slipped these words into the manuscript when nobody was looking. But it does demonstrate that this idea that Jesus was some kind of dreamy-looking Hollywood celebrity with a golden mane and blue eyes, well, that's not how early Christians thought about him at all. I mean, if they did, why in the world would a practicing Christian slip this account into Josephus's manuscript? He wrote, "He was a man of simple appearance, mature age, dark skin, short growth, 3 cubits tall." That's only about 4.5 feet. "Hunchbacked, with a long face, a long nose, eyebrows meeting above the nose so that the spectators could take fright. With scanty hair, but having a line in the middle of the head after the fashion of the Nazareans, and with an undeveloped beard." Now, again, there's a lot of reason to doubt that this was real. Because after all, whoever wrote it was trying to pass this off as the work of Josephus. So we're dealing with a less than honest person. So if there's any truth there, it's probably a gross exaggeration. But the fact remains that most early Christians did not think Jesus was handsome. And that does line up with what Isaiah predicted. And if that's the case, you've got to wonder how the Son of God would have fared in a 21st century media environment. I mean, he wasn't even what you and I would consider financially successful. "Foxes have holes and birds of the air have nests," Jesus told the scribes, "but the Son of Man has nowhere to lay his head." So you got to wonder, how in the world would Jesus build an audience if he'd come to the world in the 21st century? And of course, by now some of you are wondering, what is the point of this discussion? Really, it's pretty simple. Our generation has been gradually conditioned away from the art of reasoned thought, and unfortunately, it seems to be getting worse by the day. We want our information in 30-second sound bites, about the length of a commercial, and we want it right now. A lot of people get irritated if they send someone a text message and they don't get an answer in a few minutes. And if it takes more than 3 minutes to think about something, it seems like we just don't want to expend the effort. And tragically, this seems to be creeping into the arena of religion, which used to be the one place that always demanded deep thought and careful reflection. The issues that the Bible addresses are not light and trifling. These are not things that can be easily explained with witticisms and catchphrases. But what has happened is that we've created a bumper sticker religion out of something that was thousands of years in the making. You know, I've spent a lot of time over the last 3 decades teaching the Bible publicly, and more I'm finding that people want a quick answer to even the most difficult question, because they've become accustomed to assessing ideas with nothing but a brief glance. They want all the thoughts you find here in the Bible boiled down into short, easy-to-digest commercials. But unfortunately, for the things that matter most in life, that's just not the way it works. For as the heavens are higher than the earth, God says, so are my ways higher than your ways and my thoughts than your thoughts. That means you're going to have to invest a little time if you really want to understand the heart and mind of God. And I can promise you that will not be a fruitless pursuit. In Proverbs 8, verse 17, God says, I love those who love me, and those who seek me diligently will find me. I'll be right back after this.
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0: Look, I know at this point I'm probably sounding like some kind of techno-peasant or a Luddite, but let me assure you, I'm very, very glad for the advent of digital media. I'm a huge fan of podcasts, and I'm a huge fan of radio, as my wife can tell you, because I listen to something on the radio all night, every single night. I'm thankful for platforms like Facebook and Twitter because they allow me to keep in touch with family members who live on the other side of the planet. And Twitter, to some degree, lets you see what's happening on the ground when major events take place, like the Arab Spring. I was able to follow it in real time. And the gatekeepers in those cases can't keep the truth from getting out. But at the same time, I do think we're losing something important. And that's the gift of patient, reasonable discourse. The rapid-fire overabundance of information we now live with has given us the impression that everything, every little bit of data we're exposed to has equal importance. And it doesn't. Sometimes you've got to ask yourself, as you're consuming vast amounts of data, how much of a difference is it really going to make to the rest of your day or the rest of your life? How much of what you're looking at really, really counts? How much is actually going to improve your life? When it comes to the world of religion, I think that information overload has done an incredible amount of damage. Online religious discussions usually deteriorate into shouting matches, with both sides trying to score points with very little intellectual honesty. And overall, I think we're losing our ability to reason our way through complex ideas in a systematic way. And maybe worst of all, we never ever seem to have the time for quiet reflection. So here's what I'm going to do. I'm going to give you a challenge. I'm going to challenge you to go on a digital fast. Take a whole day, 24 hours, and turn the digital world completely off. Do it. Turn off your laptop. Turn off your smartphone. Turn off your radio, your TV set, and take the time to reflect on your life. You know, the Bible actually prescribes a weekly Sabbath where you put aside the whole world for an entire day and you just listen for the voice of God. And I'm suggesting maybe it's time to do that again. Turn it all off. Maybe grab a copy of the Bible and just read it for yourself. Not books about the Bible, but read it for yourself carefully and slowly. ask questions, take notes. And if you need a little help getting started, go over to BibleStudies.com, where I have all kinds of free resources waiting to help you get started. Maybe just give yourself the space to think, and I think you'll be pleasantly surprised by what the Bible actually says, because this is not just entertainment. I dare you. 24 hours. And if you can swing it, start doing it every single week and give yourself the time and space you need to rebuild an authentic human life. I'm Sean Boonstra. Thanks again for joining me.
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5: This is Reflections. My name is Carlos Turcios, and this reflection is about the Sermon on the Mount. It is heaven's benediction to the world. It was given to humankind as the law of duty and the light of heaven, their hope and consolation, their joy and comfort in all the walks of life.
6: I became inspired to become a physician by mission stories in church. And they frequently featured missionary doctors. And they were so unselfish and so willing to give of themselves. And I thought it was the most noble thing a person could possibly do.

0: Lord, I do not fret or have anxiety about anything. In every circumstance, by prayer and petition, I continue to make my wants and those of others known to you. Whatever I ask for in prayer, with thanksgiving, I believe it is granted to me, and I will receive it.
1: Hello, I'm Hal Steenson, and I'd like to welcome you and invite you to join us in our study on the nine gifts of the Holy Spirit. We've studied the gifts to speak, which are tongues, interpretation tongues, and prophecy. Then we looked at the gifts to know, the word of knowledge, the word of wisdom, and the discerning of the spirits. On our last program, we started the gifts to do, the power gifts, and learned about the true gifts of healing. And today we'll begin our study on the gift of faith. So get your Bibles and stay with us for the next half hour as we study to show ourselves approved. Our study for today is on the gift of faith. The gift of faith is when you are prompted to action by the Holy Spirit without regards to what you may see, hear, touch, taste, or smell. It's a supernatural virtue given by the inspiration and assistance of the Holy Spirit. The gift of faith accepts the prompting of God to be true. Apart from any reasoning, the gift of faith rests totally on the power of God, knowing that He will not do anything that's contrary to His word. Acts 14, 8-10 says, "And there sat a certain man at Lystra, impotent in his feet, being a cripple from his mother's womb, who never had walked. The same heard Paul speak, who steadfastly beholding him and perceiving that he had faith to be healed, said with a loud voice, Stand upright on thy feet. And he leaped and walked." Now, another example of this, some of the gifts can work in concert. Now, here we have the gift of faith and the gift of healing working together, and we'll be talking about that more later. Mark 5, 25-34 says, "And a certain woman which had an issue of blood 12 years and had suffered many things of many physicians and had spent all that she had and was nothing bettered, but rather grew worse. When she had heard of Jesus, came in the press behind and touched his garment. For she said, If I may touch his clothes, I shall be whole. And straightway the fountain of her blood was dried up, and she felt in her body that she was healed of that plague. And Jesus, immediately knowing in himself that virtue had gone out of him, turned about into the press and said, Who touched my clothes? And his disciples said unto him, Thou seest the multitude thronging thee, and thou sayest, Who touched me? And he looked round about to see her that had done this thing. But the woman, fearing and trembling, knowing what was done in her, came and fell down before him and told him all the truth. And he said unto her, Daughter, thy faith hath made thee whole. Go in peace and be whole of thy plague. Now, the gift of faith is a supernatural ability to believe God without doubt, to combat unbelief and visualize what God wants to accomplish. It is not only an inner conviction impelled by an urgent and higher calling, but also a supernatural ability to meet adverse circumstances with trust in God's word and messages. You see, the Bible speaks of several different types of faith, which increases from faith to faith. Romans 1:17 says, "For therein is the righteousness of God revealed from faith to faith. As it is written, the just shall live by faith." First, there is saving faith. Oh, I love it. Faith which gets you into heaven. You'll find this in Ephesians, the second chapter, 8th and 9th verses. "For by grace are you saved through faith. And that not of yourselves, it's a gift of God, not of works, lest any man should boast." Then after that, there is the fruit of faith. Faith that gets you into heaven. Let me say that again. This is the faith that gets you into heaven. Galatians 5, 22-23 says, "But the fruit of the Spirit is love, joy, peace, long-suffering, gentleness, goodness, and faith, meekness, temperance. Against such there is no law." Now, the gift of faith stems from saving faith and the fruit of faith. It is the ability to believe for the miraculous. 2 Thessalonians 1:3 says, "We are bound to thank God always for you, brethren, as it is meet, because that your faith groweth exceedingly, and the charity of every one of you toward each other aboundeth. This gift not only operates in healings and in miracles, but in the realm of the impossible as well. Saving faith produces the active faith of the fruit of the Spirit, which in turn produces the gift of faith. When the gift of faith is empowered, the results are miraculous. Now, faith is a word with which every Christian is familiar. We contend for our faith. We share for our faith. We are saved by grace through faith. And we all have faith in Jesus Christ. Some non-Christians would accuse us of having blind faith, but only because they have been blinded by their own ignorance of the truth. So why is the gift of faith mentioned in verse 9 any different from or more special than faith that we exercise in any of the contexts mentioned above? Is faith the same in all these contexts? Can we really understand this passage? Well, sure we can. Just have faith. The Greek word used for faith here is pistis. Looking at some of the other areas of the New Testament in which faith is mentioned, we find that this word is used in these other contexts as well. How then do we know that there's a difference? The answer to that is in verse 9. Faith is mentioned as one of the spiritual gifts, or charismata. Nowhere else in the New Testament do we see faith connected with charisma. Therefore, while the Greek does not illuminate the nature of the difference, it does establish that there is a difference. This uncommon faith is not restrained by doubt. Doubts crop up when we allow human thoughts and weaknesses to diminish the divine power of God. The gift of faith will always speak the solution, will never speak the problem. Mark 11, 23 and 24 is an example of this. Jesus said, "For verily I say unto you, that whosoever shall say unto this mountain, be thou removed and be thou cast into the sea, and shall not doubt in his heart, but shall believe that those things which he saith shall come to pass, he shall have whatsoever he saith. Therefore I say unto you, what things soever you desire, when you pray, believe that you receive them, and you shall have them." The gift of faith never doubts. James said of doubts, "But when he asks, he must believe and not doubt, because he who doubts is like a wave of the sea, blown and tossed by the wind." Now, the uses of the gift of faith. The gift of faith may be used for supernatural blessings such as Isaac and Jacob and Joseph. Hebrews 11, 20, the faith chapter, 11, 20 through 22. "By faith, Isaac blessed Jacob and Esau concerning things to come. By faith, Jacob, when he was a dying, blessed both the sons of Joseph and worshiped, leaning upon the top of his staff." Verse 22 says, "By faith, Joseph, when he died, made mention of the departing of the children of Israel and gave commandments concerning his bones." The gift of faith may also be used for personal protection. Hebrews 11, 32 through 34 says, "And what shall I more say? For the time would fail me of Gideon and of Barak and of Samson and of Jephthah, of David also and Samuel, and of the prophets who through faith subdued kingdoms, wrought righteousness, obtained promises, stopped the mouth of lions, quenched the violence of fire, escaped the edge of the sword, out of weakness were made strong, waxed valiant in fight, turned to flight the armies of the aliens." See, the gift of faith may be used also for supernatural substance. Elijah was sustained by ravens by the brook of Cherith. It takes the gift of faith to trust and believe that birds will bring you provision. The gift of faith may be used for also for raising the dead. There are many instances of the Lord raising people from the dead throughout the Bible. The New Testament records Jesus raising the following people from the dead: the son of the widow of Nain, Jairus' daughter, Lazarus was raised from the dead after 3 days. The gift of faith is a special faith that the Holy Spirit gives a believer to trust God for a specific supernatural solution to a problem, a work of power that the Holy Spirit will perform. Galatians 3:5, "He therefore that ministereth to you the Spirit and worketh miracles among you, doeth he it by the works of the law or by the hearing of faith? I like the amplified version of this. Listen to this. Then does he who supplies you with his marvelous Holy Spirit and works powerfully and miraculously among you do so on the grounds of your doing what the law demands, or because of your believing in and adhering to and trusting in and relying on the message that you heard? The gift of faith sees no difference in believing God for $5 or $5,000 or $5 million, because it takes the same gift of faith for any of those. For the past 22 years, I've observed the gift of faith in action in Danny Shelton's life. I personally know of no one else that moves in this gift arena as often and as powerfully as Dan Shelton does. I've watched through the years as God spoke to Danny to build or establish something for the kingdom of God, and saw an unwavering faith abound. I am not aware of a single commission that the Lord presented to Danny where the finances were in place for this challenge before starting the project. Yet they were all accomplished. You see, this is how the gift of faith works. First, God speaks. Second, we obey. Third, only then will God supply. Now, let me go over that one more time. God speaks, we obey, and then he supplies. What we want so much of the time is we want God to speak and then supply before we obey. Faith doesn't work like that. The gift of faith will not consider the odds or count the cost. It simply obeys. Now, the last of the gifts that we're going to study are the gifts to do is the working of miracles. Jesus foretold that believers would do miracles in John 14:12. The amplified version is powerful. It says, I assure you, most solemnly I tell you, if anyone steadfastly believes in me, he will himself be able to do the things that I do, and he will, oh, I love it, and he will do even greater things than these because I go to the Father. Now, the definition, a miracle occurs when the Holy Spirit transcends known laws through which God normally governs this universe. It is a supernatural power to intervene and to counteract earthly and also evil forces. The Greek word working in the phrase working of miracles is a noun, and it means the thing produced by God's energy or operations. Miracle is also a noun, and it means powers. Now, let me share with you what a miracle is not. It's not a figure of speech. It is not a miracle drug. It is not miracle fabrics. It is not a sunset. And no matter how beautiful and wonderful it is, it's not the birth of a child. General miracles such as all the gifts of the Spirit, the new birth, and so on. Examples of real working of miracles in the Old Testament, let me share this with you. The working of miracles is more prominent in the Old Testament, whereas gifts of healings are more prominent in the New Testament. But here are some Old Testament examples. First, there are immediate miracles. The immediate creation of the world, ex nihilo, that means God created something out of nothing, is a miracle. Psalms 33:6 says, by the word of the Lord were the heavens made and all the host of them by the breath of his mouth. Job 26:7 says, he stretcheth out the north over the empty place and hangeth the earth upon nothing. That's a miracle. Next, there are the mediate miracles. The plagues in Egypt. Moses' rod turned into a snake. The crossing of the Red Sea, the two widows' provision. You see, the workings of miracles in the New Testament are parallel to those in the Old. Peter raised Dorcas from the dead. In Acts 9:36-41 tells us, now there was at Joppa a certain disciple named Tabitha, which by interpretation is called Dorcas. This woman was full of good works and alms deeds, which she did. And it came to pass in those days that she was sick and she died, whom when they had washed, they laid her in an upper chamber. And forasmuch as Lydia was nigh to Joppa, and the disciples had heard that Peter was there, they sent unto him two men, desiring him that he would not delay to come to them. Then Peter arose and went with them. When he was come, they brought him into the upper chamber, and all the widows stood by him, weeping and showing the coats and the garment which Dorcas had made while she was with them. But Peter put them all forth and kneeled down and prayed, and turning him to the body said, Tabitha, arise. And she opened her eyes, and when she saw Peter, she sat up. And he gave her his hand and lifted her up. And when he had called the saints and widows, they presented her alive. Now next, Paul raised Eutychus from the dead. Acts 20, verse 9 and 10, powerful. And there sat in a window a certain young man named Eutychus, being fallen into a deep sleep. And as Paul was long preaching, he sunk down with sleep and fell down from the third loft and was taken up dead. D-E-A-D, dead. And Paul went down and fell on him, and embracing him said, trouble not yourselves, for his life is in him. Praise God. Jesus fed the physically hungry. Jesus fed the hungry. 4,000 plus people. Matthew 15, 32-38 tells us, then Jesus called his disciples unto him and said, I have compassion on the multitude, because they continue with me now 3 days and have nothing to eat, and I will not send them away fasting, lest they faint in the way. And his disciples say unto him, whence should we have so much bread in the wilderness as to fill so great a multitude? And Jesus said unto them, how many loaves have ye? And they said, 7, and a few little fishes. And he commanded the multitude to sit down on the ground, and he took the 7 loaves and the fishes and gave thanks and brake them and gave to his disciples and the disciples to the multitude, and they did all eat and were filled. And they took up the broken meat that was left, 7 baskets full. And they that did eat went were about 4,000 men, besides women and children. You see, Jesus fed the people because he had compassion on them and their hunger, assuming that there were 4 people to a family. Jesus fed 16,000 people here at one time. The next time he fed 5,000 in John 6, 5 through 10. When Jesus lifted up his eyes and saw a great company coming to him, he said unto Philip, hey, Philip, whence shall we buy bread that these may eat? And this he said to prove him, for he himself knew what he would do. Philip answered and said, 200 pennies worth of bread is not sufficient for them, that every one of them may take a little. One of his disciples, Andrew, Simon Peter's brother, said unto him, there's a lad here which hath 5 barley loaves and 2 small fishes, but what are they among so many? And Jesus said, make the men sit down. Now there was much grass in the place, so the men sat down in number about 5,000. Assuming that there were 4 people once again to a family, Jesus fed 20,000 people here at one time. This is truly a miracle. See, there was those there, his disciples. One of them was a hesitator. The other one was a calculator. And the other one was a eliminator. But Jesus was an innovator. And this is what the miracles of God can do if we will embrace them. Then there were the miracles. It's when Elisha, the man of God, made the metal axe head to swim. That's what it says, to swim, which was lost in the water in 2 Kings 6, 1 through 7. Or Elijah raised the widow's son from the dead, not to mention the many miracles of healing, deliverance, and provision in both the Old Testament and the New Testament of the Holy Bible. However, not everything that appears to be a miracle is from God. Hear what I'm saying to you. Not everything that appears to be a miracle is necessarily from God. Just as in Moses' day, there were magicians who did lying wonders, so there are today. The Holy Bible tells us that in the last days, the Antichrist or the false messiahs will have his false prophets perform seeming miracles. Many times people are drawn into false religions and into witchcraft because they think they have evidenced or received a miracle. Real miracles, however, God's miracles, always glorify the Lord. The Holy Spirit is God's agent on earth to supply resurrection power of Christ into your life. And he will always magnify Jesus Christ, who is God who came to earth in human flesh. Do we dare question the power of God today? Does he not now have the same eternal, unlimited power as always? Do we presume to limit the power of God in affirming that no miracles occur today? The answer to these questions is a very emphatic no. Being omnipotent, all-powerful, God is able to do anything. What God is able to do and what he wills to do are completely different issues. God once created man from dust and the woman from the man's ribs. He once parted the Red Sea to permit the escape of Israel from Egypt and rained manna from heaven upon them. He provided quail in the wilderness and water from the rock to supply Israel's needs. He gave commandments inscribed on stone with his finger. He once caused his son to be born of a virgin, and Jesus performed numerous miracles ranging from feeding the hungry to raising the dead. Some of the futile attempts to reproduce miracles of biblical caliber are shabby and sometimes tragic replicas, and I've witnessed them. The parents of a California youth was charged with manslaughter for withholding insulin from their son. The son died, but the father steadfastly insisted the Lord would raise his son from the dead in 3 days. This delusion did not come to pass. A minister of a 40-member church in Tennessee was freed of manslaughter charges when two of his members died after drinking strychnine to demonstrate their faith in the divine supernatural powers. I just read recently on the web of a minister that told his congregation in an Asian country that he was going to walk on water. And he walked out into the water, walked out in over his head, and they have not seen him since. That's not a miracle of God. Throughout human history, there has been the bogus as well as the genuine miracle, the error as well as the truth, and the false as well as the factual. There have been people whose faith sincerely was based upon delusion, as well as those whose faith was anchored in biblical truth. The magicians of Pharaoh sought to duplicate the miracle of Moses, and error is always a counterfeit of the truth. Did you hear that? Error is always a counterfeit of God's truth. There have been groups claiming supernatural power that have no connection with Christianity. Attempted healings and miracles have always occupied a prominent place in pagan religions. And mighty world rulers have gone to Delphi, to the oracle, to Greece, to seek the oracle from the pagan temple to advise them on their battles. The sensational revival of the occult in our time illustrates the susceptibility of many people to accept the mystical in the unexplained. These occult groups can perform feats just as astonishing as anything offered by the modern-day faith-healing advocates of Christianity. God's Word is ultimate truth, and nothing is true that does not agree with this source. Don't go away. We'll be right back after this message.
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1: You know, a major question is, how are we to discern true and false miracles? By what rule of Scripture would a faith healer establish that his work is authorized by God, or that his healing is any more genuine than that of a witch doctor? Some pertinent points regarding the healings of Christ will serve as practical tests for professed so-called healings today. Jesus did not publicize his miracles to create a sensational reputation, nor as an excuse for raising money. Rather, he at times commanded those healed to tell no man. He healed all sorts of infirmities with special attention to hopeless situations, for divine power does not fail. He performed no partial healings. Thank God. People were made whole by Christ. Jesus never failed to heal a person or perform a miracle. He never had any embarrassing explanations to make for failures. No question was ever raised of the genuineness of his healings as to whether the patient had actually been healed or was still ill. Jesus did not heal by faith alone, but by divine power. In some situation, the person had no faith at all. Now, if you want the gift, the real gift of miracles to operate in you, make sure that the Word of God is in you and what you are being influenced by is the right people. Miracles are the products of the spoken Word of God, because God is His Word. I've seen false miracles. I've seen real miracles. I've seen the power of God manifested in people's lives in all 9 gifts of the Holy Spirit in operation. I've seen the true, I've seen the false, I've seen the truth, and I've seen the error. But I want you to know something, okay? Don't give up on the truth, because there is error out there. I shared the other day, we use real money, but they're still counterfeit. I know that God can do all these things that we've talked about. Many years ago, when I was in college studying for the ministry, I went to a big faith healing meeting. And this was something that changed my life. And at that point, I myself, even as a charismatic pastor, started counteracting the counterfeit, because I noticed something. The person that came out that was supposed to be Brother Greatness and Evangelist Wonderful saw all these people down front in wheelchairs and on stretchers. And he called people up that said, you've got sinus problems, you've got ear infection, and things that nobody could actually see that had been truly manifest. He stood there and prayed for all these that you could not tell whether they were actually healed or not, and never touched, never acknowledged the ones that were down front in wheelchairs and on stretchers, because people would know. They would know whether or not it was real. I went outside of that Coliseum and I cried, I wept, and I said, God, please, never let me do something like that. Allow me, if I ever minister or manifest the gifts of the Spirit, allow me to only manifest these in the real, the purest, and truest of sense. And recently, God got me out of the babbling in tongues, and now has brought me in the truth of that. God's honoring that request. And I encourage you, be open to the gifts of the Spirit. Be open to the moving of the Spirit, because our church needs these gifts desperately in this end time.
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3: Jesus said, "Ye are the light of the world. A city that is set on a hill cannot be hid. Neither do men light a candle and put it under a bushel, but on a candlestick, and it giveth light unto all that are in the house. Let your light so shine before men, that they may see your good works, and glorify your Father, which is in heaven." Matthew chapter 5, verses 14 through 16.
4: "But the judgment shall sit, and they shall take away his dominion, to consume and to destroy it unto the end. And the kingdom and dominion and the greatness of the kingdom under the whole heaven shall be given to the people of the saints of the Most High, whose kingdom is an everlasting kingdom, and all dominions shall serve and obey him." Daniel 7:26 through 27. The Bible calls Satan the prince of this world. However, his reign or dominion will be taken away and given to those who trust and obey the precious word set forth in the Bible. Justice and mercy shall triumph when the King of Kings and Lord of Lords returns to redeem his own. O Lord, remind us often that victory is imminent and that evil will be annihilated to return no more.
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Glad you can join us today, 3ABN Worship Hour. You know, what a privilege, what a treat to be able to come into your home and to be able to study the Word of God together. And we pray that you've got everything that you need right now to be able to study along with us. And I say sometimes move rather quickly, and so, you know, may not be able to look up all the passages, but I know you'll have that pencil and paper, and you'll have your Bible, and you're going to study to show yourself approved. As we study, I think, is a very interesting subject for today. We're going to call it clear and distinct. What does it mean to be clear and distinct? We live in a world where we want to be clear. We live in a world where we need to be distinct. But what does that mean in our religious walk with Jesus? So we're going to be looking at that subject, and I believe it's going to be an eye-opener maybe to some of you. I pray to be all of you. So we're going to pray your heart, your mind will be open. Again, thank you. I know you could spend your time somewhere else, but you decided to spend it with 3ABN. Thank you for doing that. Always, before we open the pages of the beautiful book called the Bible, we pray. We pray beforehand, sure, but I'm going to pray right now. I'm going to kneel, and those of you can kneel, and those of you who cannot, when you're listening or watching or whatever, just pray along with me in the Spirit. Would you do that, please? Let's pray. Father, which art in heaven, we thank you for the privilege of prayer. Thank you that we can call you our Father. Lord, we ask in a special way today the anointing of thy Holy Spirit. Lord, we have nothing good which to give your people, but you do. Please send that Spirit. Open hearts, minds, and lives. May they be changed as they behold Jesus, that Lamb of God. Lord, help us to look at the example of Jesus Christ, to follow his life, to study his character, that we might become more like him. Thank you today that you want us to see clear, and you want us to see distinct, and I thank you for that. Bless us, we pray, all the listeners, all the viewers, all the watchers, whatever it might be, that it'll be a blessing in Jesus' name. We pray, and it's for his sake. Amen. If you have your Bible, I'd like for you to turn with me to John chapter 7. John chapter 7, we're going to use this, we always say, as a foundation scripture. Foundation scripture, kind of what was going on, and we'll talk a little bit about that, and again, about getting clear and distinct as we go on. But we're going to look at Jesus and Jesus' life and what he was doing.

I speak of myself. You know, again, these are passages of scripture that we could, you know, look at and maybe make a whole message centered around this, because it's Jesus. Jesus said to them, my doctrine is not my own, but it's the one that sent me. Always Jesus, always revealing the Father to us. You know, that's beautiful. That's what we should be doing too in our daily life. Now, I thought as we looked at this, it would be very interesting to realize what was taking place, what time, what was going on there in Jerusalem. About this time, and this was at the end of the year. There was like one of the three of required assemblies of Jerusalem, and this is called the Feast of Tabernacles. So, you know, the three times a year they were required to go into Jerusalem, and so this was one of those Feast of Tabernacles. Now, what was God's purpose for the Feast of Tabernacles? Some of you may have never studied it. Maybe you don't understand, you know, really what it's really talking about here. But to me, God's purpose was for the people to come together. Isn't that wonderful? Be able to come together and to be able to reflect of His goodness and His mercy. Now, we can reflect on that every day. We don't have to wait till the Feast of Tabernacles. We can, every day, we can thank God for His goodness, His mercy, His long-suffering with us as His people. But this is talking about the time when the harvest, you know, had been gathered in just before, you know, talking about this, just before the Day of Atonement had come. And so the people, as they gathered together, they were joyful. They were happy. They had the Day of Atonement. They had confessed their sins and they felt good in Jesus. They felt clean. They felt ready to go again. And so now they felt joy and they felt peace. And so this was a good time to come together and, or at least they should have. But what happened? Everybody should have been happy. Day of Atonement, everything was settled, it seemed like, with God. And this is going to be about a seven-day period of time. So what could we do? Just be praising God, having meetings, like kind of like we do at camp meeting and different things. But something was terribly wrong here. They should have been happy, but this occasion, like many of the other occasions when they gathered together, had been, notice this, had been perverted. Now, why had it been perverted? Is it possible that some things that maybe we do today that were started out good, but all of a sudden they've been changed an awful lot because people want it a little easier. They want to spend so much time with it. They don't want to. And it's really, we call it perverted. Huh? It was no longer clear and no longer distinct like it used to be. But Jesus was going to use this time as a very special time together. Once again, He's going to call His people to come to Him. Of course, you know, this was a very dangerous time for Jesus. Now, that may shock some of you. It's a very dangerous time for Jesus at the Feast of Tabernacles. Why? Because we had some of the rulers there. I mean, 7 days was going on here. But remember, the feast, the rulers and the priest, the spies, were plotting to kill Jesus. Interesting. Why would anyone plot to kill Jesus? You might say that about your own life as time narrows down close to the end. All you're trying to do is advocate what is truth and to live the truth. But there'll be those who will despise you. They may be looking to get rid of you. They were doing it to Jesus. Don't think it's such a surprise here. You know, and it wasn't just the priest and the rulers. It was some of His own family and friends. And some of the disciples were putting pressure on Jesus to go ahead and go. You need to go to this feast. Knowing that there were issues there that could affect, as it were, His life, but they said, well, you need to go ahead and go. Why? Because you know what family told him? And you may have family to tell you different things. They said, this is very interesting. They said, you need to go show them who you are. And then, notice this, work some miracles. That's interesting how they're always thinking about miracles. You need to work some miracles here. Show them who you are. Show them some power. Show them really who you are, that you know, who you claim to be. You claim to be the Messiah. You claim to work miracles. You claim to set up a kingdom here. And why don't you just go in there and just show them what it's all about? That's interesting. But the family had all kind of doubts too of really, you know, who he was himself, because the question was asked, really, as you study scripture, they were asking, what if he really is the Messiah? Spirit of prophecy brings it out. What if he is the Messiah? But you notice how they phased it, you know, they asked the question, what if? What if he was the Messiah? Just that showed that there was some doubt in their mind that he was. Show the world, notice this, what they were saying, show the world if you do this. If you, you know, express

your power and your great authority. Wow. It was showing nothing in the family but disbelief in him. We have to be careful about doubt. Doubt could be very dangerous in our Christian walk, as you well know. I mean, we're doing on to doubt, right? People doubt scripture. They begin to doubt what is said. They begin to doubt. That I think the enemy is the author of that, I think, as you well know. But Jesus, you know, was talking here with them. They said to Jesus, think about this. You would be, if you don't go to this Feast of Tabernacles, even though we know there's people there laying in wait, as it were, to get rid of you, you are weak. Huh. Jesus, weak? Oh, very interesting. And very interesting, when you say weak, you think about a coward. If anyone was a coward, it was not Jesus Christ. But they begin to poke things at him, trying to make sure that Jesus would go to this Feast of Tabernacles. They reasoned in their mind, and we need to be careful about reasoning in our own mind. You know, again, we need to have the Word of God, and that's our foundation, and so on and so forth. But they said, if you just go ahead and go to Jerusalem at this time, and let's tell them all. Let's just show them all that we were talking about a while ago, right in front of them. Huh. And then they even came across with, why is it that you're always doing these signs and miracles and wonders back, as it were, in places, secluded places? There's just a few people. Why are you doing that? Why don't you do what you do in front of a lot of people? Maybe they'll accept you. Listen, you might hear that a lot today. Are we willing to minister to one or two or three, or does it have to be a big group? Interesting, Jesus is willing to do whatever it would take to whatever the need was at the time. They said, you spend too much time working with the poor. Isn't that right? Nothing in return. How do you feel about that today? You know, they said, you know what you need to be? You need to be at the head of the work. Let people see that you're the head. Of course, they was thinking of things that would come back to them, no doubt about that. Why don't you just go right to Jerusalem? Why don't you go right to the capital, as it were? And why don't you go right up in front of everybody else? Now notice this. That way you can win the support of the priest and the rulers. Wow. I wonder if maybe some of you can relate, as we're thinking about it here, relate to some of these things today that may be going over some minds of many people, even in ministry. You know, why work here in this little old place over here? It's just a few people over here. We want to work in the greatest places. We want to go right to the headquarters, as it were. That's exactly what they were telling Jesus about. They said, if you're going to do this, then we'll establish a new kingdom. Notice their thinking here. Remember, it's interesting, his own brothers said, oh, this is a big mistake what you're doing. I wonder if maybe you've heard that. Some people say it's a mistake because you've accepted this message. It's a mistake that you're following Jesus. And how does that really affect you? How did it really affect Jesus? They said here, it's a big mistake because you have separated, notice this, you've separated from the great teachers of the day. You separated from the, can we call them the big cheese? You separated from those who maybe could elevate you into a higher place. And you've chosen to be with the poor. You've chosen to be with those who are kind of in need, but you need to go to the vast amount, you know, of people where they gather together. That may be kind of familiar to some. You may have heard it maybe in a different way, in more of a, maybe a loving way, but, you know, again, they felt, and I want to use this word, they felt. We have to be careful about the feelings. We understand that, you know, how we felt, but still yet they play a part. God's given us feelings and emotions. There's no doubt about it. We weigh it with the Bible. But they felt that these men must be right. And these were Jesus' brother. These men must be right because look at their position. Remember, position doesn't make you right. No matter what you have in front of your name or after your name or wherever office that you sit in, that doesn't make you right. Some people begin to think that makes them right because they sit there. Well, they might be your boss, as it were, and maybe that's what makes it right. But not what they're saying and what they're doing. They were doing this to Jesus. Hey, you must be on the wrong side of the track here. Something's wrong. After all, Jesus, look where they're at. Look what you're saying. Look what you're doing. Has anyone ever told you that? Be careful what you say. Be careful what you're doing. You know, some people might have said to me, you know, many times, you got your foot in your mouth. A lot of time my response is, I know exactly where my foot's at. I know exactly what's taking place. But
again, even if your motives are right, you're trying to do the right thing, there'll be those who will say, oh boy, you must be wrong because you're not with the top. Jesus was doing that which was opposite of the leaders of that day. And he was criticized and condemned for that. His brothers, his family came and you're on the wrong side here. Your position is wrong. And certainly, as mentioned, his teaching was different. He ate differently. He acted differently. He had close communion with the people, with love and kindness and grace and mercy, different than the leaders of the day. My, even Jesus ate with publicans and sinners. Isn't that what it says? The Bible says he ate with publicans and sinners, and this was just not acceptable. Some people may say, who are you hanging around with? Who are you hanging around with? What are you doing? Maybe a little bit worse. Not only eating with publicans and sinners, but he was keeping company with those of ill repute. Somebody get that? My, what company he was keeping, and the people said, there's something wrong with this man. And then they pointed, they said, look at this man here. He set aside so many of the observations and so many things that we observe. He set them aside and even had the gall to set aside our traditions. Interesting. And even their laws concerning the Sabbath. So, knows where did he, as he did these things, his brother said, listen, you're in a mess and you've caused it. You're in a mess and you have caused that mess. You've done it. You've upset the leadership. You've upset the brethren. You've alienated yourself. It's not them. You've alienated yourself. Maybe you've heard some of these things before. Maybe not. This was the predicament that Jesus was in. As if say, the brother said, you're alienating yourself, man. Do the right thing. Keep your mouth shut. Don't say too much. Say yes, sir. Maybe a no, sir. And maybe today they might use something like, you've stepped into a mess. You stepped in the wrong direction. You caused a mess. It's your fault. And now you need to straighten it up. Well, it's interesting as the family was getting ready to go to the feast of, to the feast and spend 7 days there together. Everybody was watching Jesus for some reason. I wonder maybe today that maybe some people are watching you. You claim to be different, isn't that right? Your life should be different, there's no doubt. You shouldn't be a nominal, as it were, Adventist. You're on fire. Should be different. But when you claim to be different, there are those who watch you. They may not tell you. They even know. We see people a lot of times. We might talk two or three days, different places, whatever. They never say, oh, we see 3ABN or whatever it might be. We know. Whatever. They say nothing because they sit back and they want to watch how you conduct yourself. And maybe at the right time, they might bring it to the forefront. There was his family. Everybody was watching Jesus. Would he attend this feast or would he not? Because if he's going to, their leadership was going to try to get rid of him, embarrass him. Sometime that happens too. And then, if we could look, be embarrassed. But, we look at the facts that are down here that Jesus, as we read the scripture here, he had really not attended any national gatherings for months. So why did they expect him to attend this one here? For months he had stayed away from these things. And he had always, there was approval and he went and so on. But why at this time? Maybe there comes a time that we have to change our position, change where we go, change what we do as we see the signs of the times, and things need to be clear and distinct. No longer soft pedal, no longer just easy come, easy go. But really get down to why you're here, which many today are not really getting down, in my opinion, to what we should be doing, saying, and giving the message of today. We're trying to blend. We're trying to compromise rather than to be clear and distinct with why we are here as a people. Why are we here? Remember, Jesus hadn't attended these gatherings for months. And why didn't he do it?
Maybe some of the reasons that sometimes you don't go places and there's places I don't go, because he wanted to avoid, listen carefully, any useless conflict with the leaders of Jerusalem. Boy, how knowledgeable Jesus, he didn't want to get into useless. There'd be a time he knew he was going to, and he did. Shows to me, at least, there are things to avoid. We don't always have to go because someone said, well, you need to go. You need to show your face. You need to be there. Jesus didn't go to many places because there was going to be conflict there. He didn't want that. Well, this caused problems with people too. See, whatever Jesus did, no matter what he did, there was always problems. Now, I want to encourage you with this. There doesn't have to be problems. Think about it. There doesn't have to be problems. But there's going to be issues that will come up sometime that we need to say, you know what? We just need to follow what Jesus did and how he did it. Live the way that he lived. Jesus taught that there was blessings that would come from those who were obedient to the law of God. Notice that. And now he seemed to be indifferent. So his whole life was be obedient to the Father, be obedient to the law of God. And now it seemed like he wasn't going to be obedient. Notice this. He seemed to be indifferent. Let me just point this out. Remember, he was not, indifferent to the cause and laws of God, but he was indifferent to the traditions of men. Maybe that should stick with us just a little bit here. But they pressed him pretty hard. The family pressed him hard. You need to go, man. You need to go. And the Bible says there in John 7, it says, you need to depart. Depart hence. And they use strong words. Wow. Has anyone ever used kind of strong words, try to get you to go somewhere, do something maybe you didn't really want to do? They become even pushy. Wow, that sounds more like the enemy, doesn't it? And demanding. And Jesus made something here, made a statement I thought was very interesting. I'm not sure the family caught it, as it were, at the time. And maybe you didn't catch it. You know, and I've just caught it myself here. It said here, Jesus talked when they said, are you going to go? Basically, are you going to go? He said, notice this. He said, I go not up. And then there's a word after, yet. I go not up yet. So there was a plan that Jesus would be there when he felt the time was right. Maybe you've been put in that position too, to where there's times you feel like that you can go some places and some places that maybe that you can't go. But the time is not right. I see many times, sometimes my wife will say, honey, you need to call so-and-so. And I say, oh, I don't think so today. Doesn't mean we're always right with it. Just says, I don't think so today. Well, I just did right. You need to call him today. I said, no, I don't think so. And you keep praying about it, and pretty soon you feel impressed the next day or maybe 2 days later, and they might say, oh, this is exactly the right time. The timing was perfect. If you'd called me before, it would have never worked. See, God knows these things. Jesus knew these things. But as he listened to his brothers, he was open, he was clear, he was distinct. He classified his brothers with the world. My, that's pretty heavy duty. I don't know they liked that. He said this in John chapter 7. You look it up when you have time, 7. Said, the world cannot hate you, but me it hateth. Isn't that interesting? Because I testify of it that the works thereof are evil. Interesting. Sometimes when you take a decided stand and effort for something you believe in, sometimes, you know, sometimes the world, people don't want to really hear that. Jesus said, you know, some people love the world and the world loves them back, but it doesn't love me. He said, why doesn't the world love you? Because you tell the truth. Why is it maybe the time will come when you tell the truth and the world's not going to love you? They're not going to love you for the truth. They didn't love Jesus for the truth. They didn't love the disciples for the truth. They didn't love the reformers when the truth came. I wonder why, huh? Jesus said, I testify that the world is evil and the things of the world. Why? Well, think about the love. People will usually support, the world will support the worldly. They won't support the godly. They'll support the worldly. When you do what they do, if you just follow and kind of go along and do what we do here, you'll be part of the clan. You'll be part of the bunch. But if you don't do what the world wants, then they don't want any part of you.
But if you act like the world and do like the world, and we're seeing it in the world that we live in today. People are doing the wrong things, many of wrong, so clear cut and defined. And yet the world defends them. We shouldn't want to be defended when we're doing something that is wrong. The world was, I believe with all my heart, the world was a hard place for Jesus to live in. Maybe it's a hard place for you to live in. Sometimes I feel like it's a hard place for me to live in. I'm not trying to say that for any purpose other than it's, I think maybe it should be as a Christian. For Jesus, it was a very difficult place to live and to work in. As a Seventh-day Adventist Christian, it's tough sometimes if you have a job outside in the world. And it's tough to go to work. It's tough to deal with those whom you work with. It's a tough place to live. And why would that be? Well, wasn't it because Jesus? Because he was holy and he was just and he was good. He was righteous. And the things that's going on in the world hurt him. I wonder if it hurts you. Or you just see here somebody talking and carrying on and all the stuff they shouldn't be doing and you just kind of write them off. Or should we be praying, right, for these individuals? Should we really care? Absolutely. They're a soul for the kingdom. You know, Jesus came, what was his purpose? Very simple. His purpose was to save mankind. Wow. He came to save the world. How about you? How about me today? Do we really feel like that, that we're God's little helpers to help plant the seed for people to accept Jesus as Lord and Savior? Oh, boy. Save mankind. Save the world. Of course, he was going to have to die, wasn't he? The weight was on his shoulders. He was going to be hated and he was going to be abused. Think about it. He knew all of this before he came down here. That he would be hated of men. He would be abused by men. He'd be laughed at, ridiculed. Time and time again, tried to kill him. He knew he was going to be nailed to the cross. He knew he was going to die. He even knew his life was on a time frame. I wonder if maybe we think, really, in a sense, our life is on a time frame. We only have so much time in this world, and then what? You're not going to live forever. Some of you think, well, I don't need God. Oh, you need him desperately, my brothers and sisters, today. Huh? Jesus knew he was on a time frame because often he said in the word, my time has not yet come. Do you remember? Oh, yes. My time has not yet come there. So notice this. Since he knew that, he didn't rush into anything. He didn't bring about a crisis before the time. See, some of us sometimes we just hear something, we just run and just jump right in the middle of it and we make big, you know, rash decisions and we're going to move, we're going to do this, and we're going to do that and so on. And maybe it's not quite time yet. We need to be careful. Jesus waited, did you notice? He waited patiently on his heavenly Father to reveal things that we've already been told in spirit of prophecy in the Bible that God would reveal to us before they happen. Isn't that wonderful to know he's going to reveal these things to you and to me if we just are faithful? First several days of the feast, Jesus was absent. Interesting, the Pharisees and the rulers looked for him. They thought he should be there. They wanted him to be there. Huh. This would be a good time, as we mentioned before, to get rid of him. Where is he? John chapter 7 talks about that. So read that whole chapter and you'll see they were looking for him and they said, oh, he's not here. And interesting, notice, seeing that he was not there, all of a sudden it made them a little more bold. Huh. And then, can I say this? The smart aleck showed up. Jesus wasn't here so they could talk smart and they began to say things, you know, like, oh boy. I'm going to paraphrase just a little bit. If he knows what's good for him, if he knows what's good for him, he'll not show up. Well, actually, they knew that he wasn't around. They'd been asking everybody else. Nobody had seen Jesus. So naturally, the big guys, right? Well, it's a good thing he's not there. Have you heard some of that? I'm sure that you have. Well, it's a good thing he's not going to show up. He better stay away. And then you have the next door guy. Oh, well, I knew he wouldn't show up.
And I'm sure there's with audacity, some of them would say, well, he's afraid. That's why he's not here. He's afraid. Is he supposed to be the leader? Is he one of them supposed to be the Messiah? And yet he's afraid to come here? What happened? Oh, about the middle of the feast. I thought that was interesting, 7-day feast. Just throw it out. This 7-day feast here, and in the midst of the week, about 3 days, 3.5 days, into it, Jesus shows up. Interesting. Oh, he shows up. And where did he show up? He didn't go to the outskirts. He didn't hide behind this person or that person and kind of just ease his way in. What did he do? Interesting. Jesus appeared right in the temple himself, right in the middle of all of them. Was he a coward? Was he? No, not at all. Not at all. He, right in the presence of the multitude, he showed up. And when he did, there's all kind of talking going on. When he showed up, everybody came silent. What was he going to say? What was he going to do? The Bible says there in Luke chapter 4, not on the screen, just read it, Luke chapter 4, verse 32. It said, Jesus addressed these individuals as no man had ever done. Wow. No one can do it like Jesus. There's no doubt about that, but he addressed them as no man had ever done. Luke chapter 4 talks about it, and he did it with power. And I think that's what needs to be today in our pulpits today. There needs to be power in the word. It needs to be right related with power and to energize the people, to encourage the people that Jesus is still in charge. He's the one that we are to look to. And when he spoke in the midst of the temple right there, everybody was silent. Everybody listened. They don't do it like they do today. It gets a little hot in the sanctuary. Half the people fall asleep. Shame. When Jesus spoke, everybody listened. Again, power. And what do you think his message was? Please think with me for a moment. What do you think Jesus' message was? People what, ready to kill him on one hand, laughing at him, heckling, calling him a coward. You know what Jesus simply said after they had went through several ceremonies and different things? Jesus said, if any man thirst, let him come to me and drink. Think about it. His message simply is any man thirsty. In other words, you're coming here, you're supposed to be filled, you're supposed to be... He said, if any man thirst, let him come to me. All eyes, hearts, minds were brought to attention to him right now. Why was he even talking about drinking that water? And we know the water of life. Why was he mentioning it right now? Well, just before this, you know what they'd done? They talked about the rock. This was one of the services that they went through here. And they talk of, and the priest had just performed it, the ceremony, to remind them about that rock that produced the water. You remember that? Which was smitten in the wilderness. You read more about that if you're a studier in Desire of Ages 449. After all, we know that Jesus is the rock. He was smitten. That means what? He would die for mankind. And his death then would call what? Living streams of salvation to all who were thirsty. So we can ask the question today, really, when you go to church, when you study the Word of God in your own personal life, are you thirsty? Man, are you thirsty? Man, I've been thirsty a lot of times in my life, and I'll tell you, there's nothing like a good glass of water. Thirsty. But you know what? No matter how thirsty, and you go, I'm going to make it. In just a little few minutes, you're thirsty again. Jesus said, I'm going to give you some water, you'll never thirst again. He's the only one that can do that. And since they just performed a ceremony here about the rock and so on and so forth, it was fresh on the people's mind and they're saying, yeah, but that was the rock that was water that was delivered in the wilderness. Jesus said, but I'm going to give you something where you never thirst again. I hope you're hungry. I hope you're thirsty for that today. That's that water of life that Jesus promised, that living water. And I would think myself then, if I heard that, I would want to be one that would jump and shout just a little bit. Give me that water, somebody. Give me that water. Can't help it. If you knew that you could drink that water, right, and you'd never thirst again, you're going to live forever with Jesus. How wonderful. Give me that water quick. Where is it? But I wonder today, most other people just, I don't want that water. I don't know why. I hope that's not been your life. But today, it's going to be a little different. You're going to say, Lord, I want that water. If nothing else in this message, just, Lord, I want that water where I'll never thirst again. Because I do believe with all my heart that the invitation is still given today to you and to me. Maybe even more so than it was even then.
Come on, so you don't thirst anymore. So your life will be right. So you can lead others to Christ. I like that song years ago. I'm drinking from, what is it? Yeah, the saucer. Yeah, because my cup is overflowed. I wonder if your cup is really overflowing today. Remember, you can say, no, but my cup is full. It's not good enough. Remember, your cup, you can only give what? Good. You can only give that which overflows the cup. Your cup has to be filled before it overflows. And we're drinking from the saucer. I said, yeah. Lord, have mercy. Give me a saucer. So imperative, and Jesus knew this. That's why this was a, think about all the messages that could be preached at that point in time and all the things that were going on in the world at that time and what they were seeking his life. And he's still saying, oh, are you thirsty? Are you thirsty today? I pray that you are thirsty today. Invitation. Constantly giving us one invitation after the other to come into him before it's too late. You know, I believe this world is not long. I think it's soon to come to a close. Things are happening that's just almost, you know, it's like people's out of their mind, if I might say that. And sometimes don't you feel like you're just exhausted with the whole mess? We're just exhausted. We're just worn out. And we need something to help us. We need some hope. We need some encouragement. But then the promise comes back, whosoever will, let him take of the water of the life freely. Huh. Let him take of the water of the life freely. So how do we deal with all that's going on in the world today? Think about it. How do you deal with it? How do I deal with it? You know, in our personal lives, how do we deal with things that's going on maybe in the church, in our religious experience? How are we dealing with it? After all, I've said over and over, I keep saying, the world has changed drastically in the last several years. Maybe more than we could ever really imagine. I heard one news man said the other day, he said, this world is in such a mess. He said, I tell you, it looks like the world's on fire. Well, it's going to be. People are, you know, they're thinking about different things that's going on in the world, and they're looking for answers, and they have a lot of questions, and where are you? Where am I at in all of this? I mean, I look at it, stress levels are at a peak high. Do you believe that? Think about it. Stress levels are at a peak high. People are committing suicide. It's too much. They can't stand all these changes. And when I think about, and you think about, now I realize who sits on the throne. I'm not so concerned about all these things, but there are issues that tell us that Jesus is coming. When you look at the inflation, whoa, my. And what can happen? You look at the gas prices, oil prices. You look at all this. Interest rates that are rising, food shortages, man. Possible recession. I want you to think all of these things. No wonder the world's gone mad. No wonder those in high positions can't figure out. They don't have an answer, and they just keep throwing, you know, things, trying to fix it, and they call them Band-Aids. They just can't do it. Food shortages. And absolutely there's food shortages on here. Money problems, the border problems, shipping problems, trucking problems. You can just go name, problem. People won't work, and then there are people looking for jobs and so on. There's something's wrong. Moral problems, physical problems, spiritual problems. My, what's going to be the next pandemic or plandemic? Bible said there's wars and rumors of wars, and there's famine and pestilence and going green. And man, you see what I'm saying? Let's just name a few little things that's going on in the world, and everything is a problem. And there seems to be no end. There seems to be no, you know, where are we going to go from here? How's it going to come together? I pray that you're looking to Jesus, not to men, not to the government, not to, you know, just look to Jesus, the author and finish of our faith. He has the answers to it. There's no doubt about it. That's not an easy way out. Some of you are saying, oh, it's just an easy way out. That is the way out. There is no other way. There's no other name given among men whereby we must be saved is the name of Jesus. You know, murder in the streets, drive-by shootings, little children being killed.
People going to schools and killing children. The minds are gone. The devil's taking control. Spirit of God is leaving. We need to get used to that in our mind and say, I need God more than ever before. Supreme Court comes up and they reverse Roe v. Wade. You know, all they've done is shift it down to the states to take care. Murder is murder. Keep it in your mind. How will we stand before God? Things are so changing. We live in a world we call capitalism. It's kind of what we know. You have to look in this. All of us will gel together in just a few moments, but stay with me on our thinking here. NBCNews.com. This is a headline. It said, capitalism, notice this, met Catholicism. Oh, wow. What do you mean capitalism met Catholicism? You know, the papacy's always been everything in common. Kind of interesting, but now it says now it's been a change. Some of the world's biggest businessmen in business, investments leaders around the world, they formed a new partnership with Pope Francis. Well, how can that be? Remember, he wants all things in common, and we talk about the other here. Capitalism is, you know, man go out, work and build and have and do and so on. But this is totally opposite. So why the changes? Could it be Bible prophecy? Could it be things that we need to be thinking about when we see this stuff going on? Going into partnership with Pope Francis. I thought he was in the religious business rather than the business world, but we know better. This is to me where Revelation 18 comes into focus right here. We need to view it. We need to be thinking about it. I'm sure you've heard it before. Let me read, if you will, Revelation 18, verse 3. Revelation 18, verse 3. The Bible says, the kings of the earth have committed fornication with her. The merchants of the earth are waxed rich through the abundance of her delicacies. And Revelation 18, verse 23. Revelation 18, verse 23. It said, for thy merchants, notice this, were the great men of the earth, for what? Oh, by thy sorceries or demon miracles, can we say, were all nations deceived. Now, if that doesn't kind of get you up just a little bit to be thinking what's going on here in our world today, the merchants are the great men of the earth by their sorceries. Again, what are demon miracles? Were all the nations deceived. And so I say to them, what's the, and I think it's okay to say, what's the Pope up to? What's he doing? Our eyes need to be focused, certainly on Jesus first and things that's going on in the world. Because he has constantly denounced capitalism. But now he has joined and started, as it were, the Council for Inclusive Capitalism, which is a global, listen carefully, global nonprofit organization established, notice this, under the auspices of the Vatican. And moral guidance of Pope Francis. Isn't that interesting? And then, okay, say, okay, well, that's what he stated his mission, their mission. Here's what he said. And I've always said that if you can't beat them, join them. That's the world. But notice what he said. The mission of this group is right now, it is to harness the potential of the private sector. Oh, the businessmen. Oh, the merchants of the world. Notice this. To create a more inclusive, sustainable, and trusted form of capitalism. Whole goal is to take away capitalism. Did you? And what was wrong with capitalism, as it were? Was it not sustainable? Was it not inclusive? Was it not trusted? Some changes, great changes are taking place, and we can see it. The great men of the earth, notice, oh, it's just a small little group. It's not a small group at all. They have a $2.1 trillion in market capital. They have 200 million, as it were, employees. A few involved? Oh, my. Merchants of the earth. Let me just name a few so and then we'll kind of get off of it. But we need to think all this stuff that's going on is not by accident at all. Lord, have mercy on our souls if our head's so far in the sand and we don't know what's going on. Some of the big merchants, as it were, of the earth involved in this. Changing from capitalism to socialism and all things in common and how the world would change drastically and so on. Name a few of people that's involved and you'll know the companies. The merchants of the earth, may I say. Bank of America. I know you know that. I'm not saying anything that hasn't been in print, so it's not trying, we're exposing somebody. Johnson & Johnson, somebody. Listen. MasterCard. BP. DuPont.
Rockefeller Foundation. Visa. Ford Foundation. Estee Lauder. I guess that's makeup. And I thought, man, how good to end with that one. Makeup to cover up. Interesting. Well, let's just move on, shall we? Why? Because we have such a big work to do. A big work to do by the grace of God. But we would be not so smart if we didn't take these things in consideration. With the stress, we talked about the anxiety, the confusion in different parts of the country, the world. It's everywhere right now. Christians, I'm talking about real Christians, are being met some places with contempt and persecution. Even here in America, America is traditionally, right, a country, a Christian nation, we always call it. But our Christian values are being attacked. Every day they're being attacked. They're being challenged in many, many ways. And not just by unbelief. Oh, they're challenged. The world's going to challenge. The unbelievers are going to challenge. They're challenged by the laws of the land that directly counteract the teachings of God's word. Every day your liberty of conscience is being challenged. Every day freedom of speech is being challenged. Every day your religious belief or the religion that maybe you would like to go or a church place you want to go is being challenged. We're going to see more and more laws go this direction. We're faced with one movement after another. And again, the devil has lined all this up against what? The remnant church. He's trying to corral and get rid of, that there be no witnesses left. But I know you're going to stand fast for the cause of Christ. He's trying to make it so difficult to get the gospel out into the world right now that he's doing everything he can to destroy families and friends and churches, everything he can possibly do to cause issues to where the cause of Christ just can't get out there. But it's going to. It's a plan of the enemy, but God has a better plan. And it's going to work. There's no doubt in my mind. Now we're faced with one movement after the other. We're talking about strong movements today that wants to cancel. Notice this. They want to cancel anything that doesn't agree with the way they want to go. You know, you hear it over and over, cancel culture. Regardless of how many times you've heard it, listen to it. Because if you are going to stand fast for Jesus Christ, you're going to be on the list to be canceled. Yes. No, I don't like to say that. I can say a lot of other different things. But you're going to be on a list to be canceled if you stand for truth and what is right. Jesus was on that list a long time ago before we ever heard this going on in this world. They were going to cancel him, get rid of him, because he didn't agree with them. Get rid of anyone that doesn't agree. Just get rid of them, whatever you want to do. A lot of things going on in the world. Some are peaceful and some are violent and protests, the streets in America. Things are just not like they used to be and they're not going to be. So remember, don't keep saying, well, it's going to return back. I don't believe it in my heart at all. Oh, it'd be nice. Yes, these things are going to have to take place so Jesus can come and he will come. Because people are making decisions they never made. Why? We can't even in this country figure out right and wrong. Why? Because we're not going to the Word of God. It tells you clearly and distinctly what is right and what is wrong. Just open the Word of God, I encourage you. Open the Word of God and just begin to read. Yeah. And then adjust your life. Adjust your life to the principles of God's Word. Now, how should we ask? This is something that always concerns me. Can I say I get tired of? Is that all right? Sometimes I get tired of it. Somebody saying, tone it down. No, I don't want to tone it down. Not trying to be ugly about that at all. I think we live in an hour where we need to, why is it the Bible says lift up your trumpet, loud? Loud. Why? Revelation 14, three angels' message with a loud voice. Is it to tone it down before Jesus comes? Absolutely not. So how do we deal with those who ask us to tone it down or to compromise a little bit? Be careful what you say. The giving of our message of the three angels. Come on, somebody stay with me a minute. The giving of the three angels' message. It's not an easy message.
It's very difficult. It demands that we make, you know, decisions and stand for what is truth. And it's going to be against the world. We know that. But they say, let's be quiet so we don't cause any problems. Let's not stir things up a little bit. When we're told in the Bible, stir it up. Stir up the gospel. Stir up the truth. Well, we don't want to excite opposition. Opposition is going to come. Opposition has always been. You know that. It's always been in the world for those who want to do the right thing. Opposition has always been. We must, my opinion, we must consider the time that we're living in. Acts the Apostle 601. It's kind of interesting here. Now notice Acts the Apostle, page 601. Since when the message of God meets with opposition. This pretty much answers it, right? We're saying, what are we going to do when we meet opposition? When the message of God meets with opposition, he gives it additional what? Force. That it may exert greater influence. When we meet with opposition, what happens? It can be a blessing. God gives something extra to us as greater influence. He gives us additional power. When people come against you, stand true for what is right. Do that each time. And God said, I'm going to give you extra power. And the influence of people is going to listen. And you know, again, the voice of the angel, three angels' message, tell it with a loud voice, Revelation 14. It's to ring out clear and distinct in testimonies to ministers, or nine testimonies, 149. Man, I mean, all we have to look at it, and you know what? Don't cover it up. I get tired of people saying, you know, need to cover it up a little bit, need to put a lid on it, whatever. Not now. It's way too late for that. That doesn't mean be ugly or anything about it. It simply means stand for what God has asked us to do. When you accepted that call, when you accepted coming into the remnant church, you accepted that responsibility to stand for what is truth and right. Not let the principles down. Some of the things that I see going on, I say, my lands of love, Lord, have mercy on us. It's supposed to be a remnant people and look at us. We need some more help. The Lord knows that. We want some help. But you have to be determined in your mind, and I have to be determined in my mind and heart. I want to stand, though the heavens say, though the heavens fall. I want to stand for Christ. I know you want to stand for Christ too, but we can't do that when we want to look like, act like, talk like, and be involved in things of this world. It can't be. You've got to be separate. You've got to come apart. Don't touch the unclean. That's what it says. But we think we can touch the unclean and be unclean, and still God's going to bless us. He is not going to bless. The devil may bless your socks off, but the Holy Spirit's not going to do it when we're in. Now you know what I'm talking about. There needs to be energy, right? Excitement in in our message for today. Acts the Apostle 600 talks about this. Listen very carefully, just a few words, but man, they are powerful. If she will be true to her allegiance, I'm saying the church. If God's church will be true to her allegiance, if she will honor what? Oh, the Lord God of Israel. Notice this. There is no power that can stand against her. Man, this is the promises that we have loaded in the Word of God, loaded in the Spirit of prophecy. If we will stand true to principle, who wants to do it? Because if you're worried about being a strange and odd thing in the world, you're not going to do it. If you want to be a follower of Jesus Christ, you want to be like him. You want to represent him in the world right here. There's no power that can stand against her. Wow. That's good. That means we need to do our job, right? Let the results, right? Let God take care of that. Let me just a couple of moments here about, you know, what sustained Jesus going through all of this messes that he went through? What really sustained him in his life, in his toil, in his sacrificing? If something sustained him, I need that that will help me to sustain my life. I believe, let me think, I believe that he could hear the shouts of those who had been pardoned and had everlasting life. This is what he was looking for. Lord, let them be with me where I am. He could hear that in his mind. He could hear, I think, many voices singing the song of Moses and the Lamb. Friend, what I'm talking about here, not only could Jesus, but by faith, you can hear those things too. That was keep you going in this miserable world that we live in. Jesus had a vision, as it were, of the future. You need one too. The blessings of heaven rested upon him because he did the right thing. Blessings of heaven can rest on you and me. When and how? Where? I'm going to say right now.
You can catch a vision of heaven right now if you want to by faith. There's no doubt about it. How? Simply open the pages of this beautiful book I call, say, the Bible. It reveals heaven. It reveals that eternal city. That's exciting to think about. Just read it right here, and you can picture that in your heart and in your mind too. By faith, we can hear the voice of Jesus, how one, when he welcomes us there, when he throws open the gates of the New Jerusalem and says, "Welcome, come on in." Man, you don't want to miss that. What a time that's going to be, isn't it, when we see Jesus? Regardless of how much suffering that maybe you've gone through and for his sake, couldn't we say that it's going to be worth it all someday when we see Jesus? You know, I believe that. It's going to be worth it someday when we see Jesus. How are you going to act when you hear those words there in Matthew 25? "Come ye blessed of my Father." Come, Jesus saying, "Come ye blessed of my Father." Inherit. Isn't that wonderful? How are you going to act? Are you going to just be laid back, sleepy-headed again? No, there'll be no way. You're going to be shouting and jumping and screaming. The Bible says something like this. They talk about the worthy, right? "Worthy is the Lamb that was slain." Revelation 12, verse 7. Maybe not on the screen, but listen. Worthy is what? Is the Lamb that was slain to receive power and riches and wisdom and strength and honor and glory. Man, should we not be doing that today? Should we not be talking and praising God? And you know, he's coming back. Revelation 15 or 5, verse 13 says, "Blessing and honor and glory and power." Oh boy, to him that sitteth where? To him that sitteth upon the throne. Are you, by faith, catching a vision of the one who sits on the throne today, the Lamb of God? Man, with those just three passages, we're talking Matthew 25, Revelation 5, and 12 and 13. It seems, with all that was going on in heaven, and I don't want you to miss this. Please don't miss this. I've thought about it. I got little tears drip down my cheeks when I think about all this, how God will use whom he will. Please, with all this going on in heaven, something wonderful happens. You're going to be able to meet those who you've led to Christ. Wow. You're going to re-meet them or meet them in heaven. Let me read that to you. Acts the Apostle, page 602. Last few minutes that we have. Listen to it carefully. Just a few words. Man, it's good. It says, "There the redeemed greet those who have led them to the Savior. All unite in praising him who died that the human beings might have the life that measures with the life of God." That just blows my mind. It's just way too much. "There the redeemed." Come on, church. "There the redeemed greet those who led them to the Savior." And what a wonderful time that's going to be, isn't it? God uses you to lead other people, right, to him. The conflict is over. You meet these people. What a joyous time that's going to be. All we can do is give him praise and honor and glory. Isn't that right? The Bible said these are they who came out of great tribulation. Wow. They've washed their robes. Oh, I invite you right now, before we have just a short prayer, I invite you, if you haven't washed your robe in the blood of the Lamb, would you do it right now? Would you do it? Just give your life to him. Say, "Jesus, come into my heart. Come into my life. Help me to be what you would have me to be. I want to spend eternity with you. And you know, Lord, help me as I enter into your workforce, I'm your servant, to give a message clear and distinct." Let's pray, shall we? Loving Father in heaven, we thank you for the privilege of prayer. We thank you we can call you our Father. We thank you for your blessed, precious word, the Bible. You're showing us things which are yet to come. But Lord, may our hearts and minds be open. May those who have received you this very moment, we're all going to give you praise and honor and glory for that. We thank you for hearing and for answering prayer in Jesus' name. Amen. It's been good to spend this time with you, this hour with you. We pray that's been a real blessing. We're very grateful and thankful. The message is going around the world, and Jesus is soon to come. Thank you for joining us here as 3ABN. God bless you, and we look forward to seeing you next time.

0: Hello, I'm Yvonne Shelton, and I'm looking forward to meeting many of you at our 3ABN rally in Sandpoint, Idaho, on Saturday, October 10th. Danny and I will be joining Greg and Jill Morricone, Pastor Ryan and Anissa Johnson, and Tim Parton for a special time of worship and praise at the Sandpoint Seventh-day Adventist Church at 2235 Pine Street. We will have Sabbath school at 9:30 a.m., a divine worship service at 10:45, followed by a wonderful fellowship lunch. 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And if you need more information, please call the church office at 208-263-3648. 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
3: This is It Is Written. I'm John Bradshaw. Thanks for joining me. What would it be like to live with danger on your doorstep? People living under the shadow of a 12,500 feet tall volcano, 25 miles outside Guatemala City, know exactly what it's like.
4: Guatemala and its population of 16.5 million people is located in Central America. To its north and west is Mexico. Belize is to the northeast, and to the east are both Honduras and El Salvador. The country has two coasts. In the northeast is the Caribbean, and to the south, the Pacific Ocean.
3: Guatemala is the same size as Tennessee, or for that matter, the same size as the country of Iceland. And for as long as anyone can remember, volcanoes and earthquakes have been part of the fabric of life here. The capital of Guatemala has been moved twice, once because of volcanic mudflow and once because of an earthquake. In fact, in 1976, an earthquake here in Guatemala claimed 25,000 lives.
4: Guatemala is home to 37 volcanoes, four of which are still active. Pacaya, Santiaguito, Tacaná, and Volcán de Fuego, which in English means, ominously, Volcano of Fire. And in June of 2018, the Volcano of Fire rained destruction onto surrounding communities. It was the deadliest eruption in Guatemala in almost 100 years.
3: Fuego is well known in these parts. It's one of the most active volcanoes in the world. It's been erupting almost constantly for many years. An eruption in 2012 saw 33,000 people evacuate their homes. Since then, the eruptions have been much smaller, but they have been persistent. The 54,000 people who live within 6 miles of Fuego are constantly reminded that danger is never far away. It was about the middle of the day on June the 3rd, 2018, that Fuego erupted violently and continued to do so for about the next week or so. A column of ash rose up above the mountain, stretching 9 miles high into the sky. And rocks, many of them enormous, rained down over a wide area. Volcanic ash closed Guatemala City's main airport. But it was the pyroclastic flows that did so much damage. That's hot, poisonous volcanic

0: to the ground were said to be between 400 and 700 degrees Celsius, between 750 and 1300 degrees Fahrenheit.
1: When Fuego erupted, destruction engulfed community after community. It seemed as though it happened in the blink of an eye. It was like a nightmare, except this was all too real. 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
1: Thanks for joining me today on It Is Written. Government statistics said following the dramatic and devastating volcano in southern Guatemala that 120 people lost their lives and another 200 were officially missing. Locals tell another story. One man told us that he himself lost at least 70 extended family members. Another individual said that there is no question that there are at least 1,500 people missing in the wake of the volcano. In Escuintla, Guatemala, Rosa Chacon works as a volunteer for the government's emergency alert services. It's her responsibility to warn local residents when fuego puts them in danger.
3: We had been doing simulations for 2 months before this situation because we had calculated that the volcano erupts every 35 to 40 years and we were getting to the 40-year mark. So we were already preparing ourselves for another eruption, but we didn't think that the eruption would be as big as it was. At 9 in the morning, we took some photos and saw that there was no problem for our area at that moment. When 11 in the morning came, we heard a very loud boom, and I started running from one community to another, warning people, alerting them to prepare themselves. It is very difficult for me, because I lived at the epicenter of that place, in the very place where that big monster was coming. I was trying to save the people that were on the bridge. My granddaughter and I yelled, and two other people that were from the same Colred community. We yelled to them to leave, to clear the area. But the people were taking videos. It was something they had never seen before. The heat of it even got to me. Like this. Like there were big waves coming down that came with a terrible speed. It came crashing.

0: crashing.
1: And when we saw that it gained speed, we ran to save ourselves. We continued in a car. They picked us up, and we were yelling, "Come, come, that thing is coming over." I lived through an experience.
2: There are so many people who have been through so much and who have lost so much. What have you heard about the experiences of other people?
0: That whole first week was very hard. They would approach me, they would hug me, and they would tell me, "Mrs. Rosita, they've already delivered my first dead loved one. I found my son." Others said, "I found my dad. They are helping me bury them." I have encountered grief. Here we have cried together with all of these people, although I've had to hold it in at times and close myself off somewhere very quiet and vent, because here I have been trying to give people a smile. To the people here, I offer a hug, because for this reason, the Lord has sent me here, to hug them and give them smiles to all these people.
2: How did people respond when you alerted them to the danger?
0: Some people told me, "We're coming." Some didn't respond. This happened mainly at Ground Zero, which is where we've lost so many people. They would say, "We're going to put ourselves in our houses." And that's where all the families would gather. And us with the cars, buses, national police, telling people to get in the cars. And we would call them, "Come up, come up." But what the people did instead was to lock themselves in their houses.
2: So the people who've been through something like this, how do you understand their attitude towards God? Has that been affected one way or another?
0: Today, all the people have come closer to God, seeking God, especially if we pray with them. They may have come from different churches, but today when you approach someone and tell them, "We want to pray for you," they cry, they repent, and they come close to God. That is the attitude that the people now have.
2: After the volcano of fire erupted, rescue efforts were hindered by the clouds of toxic gas that hung heavy in the air. The ground was so hot that the soles of the boots worn by rescuers melted while on their feet. And then heavy rain fell, making rescue and recovery just that much more difficult. But rescuers, many of them volunteers, flocked to the area to see what they could do to help. One of them was Ricardo Carrillo, a local church pastor, among the first to arrive on the scene in Escuintla. Pastor, I understand you were one of the very first church workers to get to the site of the disaster. Tell me what went through your mind when you heard that the volcano had erupted.
3: In that moment, I thought, the volcano had been active every day before this. And in that moment, the first thing that came into my mind was the volcanic activity that was happening in the days before the eruption. And I said, "Wow, what must have happened? If the volcano erupted, that means it would have devastated several of the communities that I actually knew." When we arrived at the location of the disaster, what we were looking at, well, it was definitely shocking. In that moment, in my mind, I said to myself, "How many people must have been killed?"
2: When you made it to the volcano area, to that area that was affected, what did you see? What did you experience when you got there?
3: It is difficult to explain with words, because my heart, it sank in that moment. When I got there, I saw a community that I'd seen many times, because I used to pass by that area all the time. Now, a person would end up getting lost out there, because the land there, it has become unrecognizable. So, in that moment, my heart sank so much. There was so much sadness in my heart.
2: With everything that you've seen and experienced, and the people that you've spoken to, and the stories that you've heard, What has impacted you the most throughout this process?
4: Ver a los niños.
3: Seeing the kids. To see the bodies of the children that were being taken out of this place. Some of the kids who died hugging each other. Seeing that part, the physical reaction that some of these kids had when this was happening, some of them ended up with their arms up, like in a defensive position, trying to protect themselves from what was happening. So, when they were taking them out, their arms were still up in that defensive position. That was one of the things that impacted me the most.
2: We've read in the news that 120 people died, 200 people are missing. But we're told by people in the area there's maybe 1,500 people that are unaccounted for. Maybe we'll never know. Why was it that so many people weren't able to get out or didn't get out in time?
3: Because of the number of people that were in that place. Because it was a Sunday. Sunday usually isn't a working day. Many people were in their houses. The children weren't at school. The few who were saved at the time were saved because they had gone out to do something outside of their houses, something that wasn't routine. The people were too accustomed to the volcanic activity. Too accustomed, I would say. They thought this volcanic activity was the same as what had always happened. So many of them thought that the column of smoke that was coming through was the only thing they needed to be concerned about. So they decided to close themselves in their houses to avoid being harmed by the smoke column. Because by being inside their homes, they didn't realize what was coming behind the column of smoke, the danger that was there.
2: You know, there are people all around the world that are suffering. Just a few meters away from where we're sitting is a young man who lost his entire family in this volcanic disaster. All around the world, people are going through suffering of many, many different kinds. As a pastor, what do you say to people?
3: I would tell them what Paul said. You have the right to feel sad, but not like those who don't have hope. We, as Christians, and as the people who believe in Jesus and understand that Jesus will come again, have the right to be saddened, but in a different way, because there is hope. And as long as we have hope, our sadness is different. Because we know that the hope sustains us with a certain positivity, that we'll be able to see our loved ones again when Jesus Christ comes on high.
2: I'll be back with more in just a moment. 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
6: About maybe 1:30 in the morning, my wife got a phone call, and I could hear the voice on the other end of the line, and she was basically screaming, "There's a fire, it's massive, it's headed your way. You need to get out and get out now."
7: After I hear fire, I hear in the background, the fire is 2 to 4 blocks away from your house. And I panicked. We started praying. Our prayers didn't last long. They were desperate. They were rushed. There was a need. It was urgent. It was very, very urgent. I said, "Please save my children."
2: Where was God when the fires burned? Where was God as people suffered? Where was God while people were dying? Where was God in the midst of the devastation? Thanks for joining me today on It Is Written. I'm in San Miguel Los Lotes, Guatemala. What's left of it following the devastating eruption of Volcán de Fuego just 3 weeks ago as I speak to you. And you may wonder why people stay when there's danger on the doorstep. So why do people stay? Well, there's a couple of reasons. One is economics. This is where they live. It's where their homes are. This is where land is. This is jobs. It's survival. It's not that easy just to take off and pick up again. And the second one is related to the first. It's logistics. So this is a danger zone. It's a well-known danger zone. But to leave, to gather up your family, when you don't have much of anything, to go to another part of the country, find new work, it's just difficult. There's another reason people stay. It's the same reason that people move to the coast of Florida, even though it will certainly be hit by another major hurricane. Or why people build homes on the banks of rivers that flood. Or why people live in earthquake country in California. Danger tends to be predictable to a degree. You can see a hurricane coming, so you can prepare. If floodwaters begin to rise, you can get out. Or at least you hope you can. And most people survive earthquakes, so you hope you're going to be lucky. It's like driving without a seatbelt. Most people who do it are going to be okay. But those who aren't okay are going to be really not okay. If you have to pay the price for your decision, it's usually an incredibly high price. And then there's another reason, familiarity. You live around danger and you think, it's never gonna happen to me. It's happened before and I got away with it. If it happens again, I'll get away with it then. And you will, unless, of course, you don't. Now here's a question. Why do people go on living where they do or how they do when there's danger at their doorstep spiritually? It's like people play a sort of a spiritual Russian roulette, taking spiritual risks when they ought to be minimizing risk and maximizing safety. There are people waiting for a better time to come to faith in God. But what if in the interim that volcano blows? What if your life comes to an end? What if Jesus were to return? What if you were simply to never get around to giving your heart to God? People dabble with sin. A little harmless flirting turns into an attraction which leads to bad decisions and regret and a broken home and ruined relationships, and with children as the casualties. All because, well, no one expected it to turn out like this. But that's how it turns out. When there's danger on your doorstep, when you live on a fault line, you really can't be surprised when the ground shifts beneath your feet. You know you just can't afford to take risks with your spiritual life. It's dangerous. Life is unpredictable. And while you put God on hold, don't forget, you're spurning, you are saying no to the love of God for you. You're telling God you don't want Him in your life. But here's what happens. You wait, I'll pray another day. You wait, I'll read my Bible another day. And another day comes and your heart has gone cold. That desire has all just bled away. And now you don't even want to come to God at all. Or there are those who are putting God on hold because they're pursuing the things of this world. They're saying in their hearts, you know, it's okay. I know Jesus said it's easier for a camel to get through the eye of a needle than for a rich man to enter into heaven, but it's going to be okay for me. I'll be fine. I can pursue that exclusive home I don't need, that expensive car I can't afford. You hang in there doing that, and one day you become living proof that what Paul told Timothy is true. The love of money is the root of all kinds of evil. We just can't afford to wait. We can't afford to put anything in front of God. God calls us to come to Him now. To do anything other than to do that? Well, that's like living on the side of a volcano and failing to take action when the warnings come. The reason Lot got himself into so much trouble in Sodom and Gomorrah is that he made a very risky spiritual decision. Thinking he'd be okay, he chose to live near those very wicked cities. The Bible says in Genesis 13 and verse 12, Abram dwelled in the land of Canaan, and Lot dwelled in the cities of the plain, and pitched his tent toward Sodom. Yes, it's true, Lot made it out of Sodom alive, but his wife didn't, his sons-in-law didn't, and while his daughters came out of Sodom, It's pretty obvious that the spirit of Sodom didn't come out of them. James 4:7 says, "Submit yourselves therefore to God. Resist the devil, and he will flee from you." Resist is what James wrote. In other words, make some good decisions. Be proactive in order to safeguard your spiritual well-being. You do that in other areas of your life. People make decisions proactively to safeguard and preserve their health. We do that to preserve our well-being, our homes, our possessions. That's why you lock your car. It's why you lock your house. But what decisions are you making proactively to guard yourself spiritually? Now, let's make sure we're not getting the cart before the horse. James wrote, "Resist the devil and he will flee from you." But where do you get the power to resist? Where does that strength come from? Right before he wrote that, he said, "Submit yourself therefore to God." Submit. That's to surrender. That's to yield. And when you submit yourself to God, God moves into your life and he occupies your whole heart. Angels become your attendants, your helpers, and the Holy Spirit provides the power that you need to keep from evil and to remain in the will and in the heart of God. 1 John 5 and verse 12 says, "He or she that hath the Son of God hath life." That's where the strength is, when you have Jesus. How do you have Jesus? You surrender, you yield, you offer your heart to him, and he takes it and he makes it yours. 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Friend, whatever you're doing right now, I'd like you to pause and pray with me. And if you've not done so, take the opportunity to surrender your life to Jesus. Let's pray. Our Father in heaven, we live in the midst of great spiritual danger, but we thank you today there is spiritual safety in Jesus. We thank you that when this world had gone astray, Jesus came to this earth and died for lost men and women and now offers all of us the gift of eternal life. Friend, have you accepted that gift? We live with danger on our doorstep, but you can find safety in Jesus. Have you offered your heart to him? If you haven't, do it now. Lord, take that heart. Friend, reach out to Jesus by faith. Lord, take that heart. Friend, offer Jesus your heart. Tell him it's yours. Have it. Give me a new life. Lord, take that heart. And we thank you today for safety in Jesus, security in Jesus, certainty in Jesus. When the world is moving around us and the sands are shifting under our feet, we thank you for safety, for security, and for salvation in Christ. Have you claimed it, friend? He gives it to you if you accept it. Have you accepted it? Lord, we accept it. And we thank you for it. And we pray in Jesus' name. Amen. Thanks so much for joining me. I'm looking forward to seeing you again next time. Until then, remember, it is written, man shall not live by bread alone, but by every word that proceeds from the mouth of God.
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9: 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Hello there, I'm Paul Tharp, and this is a message from your 3ABN radio family. Therefore, to him who knows to do good and does not do it, to him it is sin. You know, it's within my power to help them, but you know, I just didn't.
10: As the squawk of our alarm clock pierced the silence at 5 a.m., my wife Shelley bounced out of bed. I mumbled a reminder that we must depart earlier today to get to prayer circle. She replied, "I plan to be ready." Suddenly, the idea of spiritual readiness surfaced in my mind. Are people planning to be ready for the return of Christ? Shelley's advantage this morning was that she knew the very moment she had to be prepared to leave her home. But in Mark 13, Jesus warns of our spiritual challenge regarding the end of the world. He said, "Heaven and earth will pass away, but my words will by no means pass away. But of that day and hour no one knows, not even the angels in heaven, nor the Son, but only the Father. Take heed, watch, and pray, for you do not know when the time is." Do you want to spend eternity with your loving Creator God? Plan to be ready. Watch and pray that your life is in alignment with God's will.
11: Why would anyone ridicule the Ten Commandments? Who would dare do away with the oldest and most perfect law ever written? Preachers and priests, that's who. I'll return in a moment with the amazing facts.
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11: Hello, this is Joe Cruz from the Amazing Facts broadcast, Facts Which Affect You. Today we're going to examine the foundation of this lawless age and its permissive psychology. The frightening statistics of our moral degeneracy are ever before us, of course. We can't deny them or ignore them either, much as we'd like to do it. We've already discovered the responsibility of parents in this cascade of juvenile violence. It's also been seen that Hollywood and TV fares simply feed the flames of crime and perverted sex and delinquency. But today we're going to dig deeper around the foundation of our weakness and reveal a startling basic cause for our trouble. Now you may disagree with me, but God says the church is responsible. He says in Ezekiel 22:26, "Her priests have violated my law and have profaned mine holy things. They have put no difference between the holy and profane, neither have they showed difference between the unclean and the clean, and have hid their eyes from my Sabbaths, and I am profaned among them." Now friends, do you realize that since 1900, the churches in America have had a concerted program of undermining and doing away with God's holy Ten Commandment law? I'm not talking about all churches, of course, but I'm talking about great organized religious systems and a lot of theology. Many churches have taught that the Ten Commandments have been done away with and that God no longer requires us to be obedient to that law. Do you know, back around 1900, there was hardly a church that didn't have the Ten Commandments hanging right up in front of the church. Every child in Sunday school was taught the Ten Commandments by heart. And your parents taught you to obey God and honor your parents and respect life and property of other people. A few years ago, most every Christian could repeat God's law from memory. Today, we find very few who can do it. In fact, today we find many young people who haven't even heard of the Ten Commandments, don't even know anything at all about God's law. And the churches are to blame because they've literally thrown the Ten Commandments out of the church. Oh, I know that in the official teachings of every church you'll find the sanction and acceptance of God's law, but I'm talking about the practical aspects of it now. Whenever anybody starts to emphasize the importance of obedience to those commandments, he's told that we don't come under the law anymore, that we're not expected to keep it because it's been done away with. And thus we find the response to all authority just boils down to this. If God's law has been done away with and isn't binding on us anymore, why should we worry about any authority? If you can get away with it, then go ahead and do it. It's all right. That's the modern psychology which has been born out of this attitude of a lot of the churches.
13: Sometimes we're told that the law was against us, therefore it had to be taken out of the way. And when I look at that wonderful moral code, friends, I'm led to wonder just which one of those Ten Commandments is against us. I'm of the opinion that if the whole world were to be obedient to all of the will of God and all of those commandments, this would be a better place in which to live. But let's take a closer look at God's law. The first commandment says that we're to have no other God before our Creator. We aren't to allow anything to come between us and our direct worship of God. Now, certainly this rule is not in opposition to the desires of anybody who truly loves God with all his heart. The second commandment forbids the worship of images or the making or serving of those images. Now, this is certainly prevalent in the world today, but surely nobody who's a true Christian would desire to worship any other God than the true God. The third commandment forbids the taking of God's name in vain. In other words, God is displeased by all the swearing and cursing which has become so much a part of our present-day conversation. But would any of us who love God supremely desire this commandment to be taken away, making it all right for men to take God's name in vain? I don't think so at all. The fourth commandment tells us to remember the Sabbath day to keep it holy. And this reminds us of something that God made for those who love Him. He promises a divine rest if we'll remember His day and keep it holy. Surely this is for our best good. It's not against us in the least. Now, these first four commandments deal with our relationship to God, and nobody could possibly improve on them. The last six commandments deal with our relationship with our fellow men. And if they were taught more fully, friends, what a tremendous change would come into this world of ours. The fifth commandment deals with our parents and commands us to honor and obey them. The sixth one says, "Thou shalt not kill." This is certainly not against any of us who are Christians. The seventh forbids immorality of every description. Jesus said, "The pure in heart shall see God." And surely this commandment is for our best good. The eighth says, "Thou shalt not steal." The ninth forbids the telling of lies, and the tenth requires us to be content with what we have and not covet the things of others. Now really, friends, I fail to find anything at all in God's holy commandments that's against us. In fact, I believe they evaluate for us the kind of life God wants each one of us to live. The Bible tells us it's a mirror which reflects our characters in comparison with the perfect character of Christ. I read in James 1, 22-25, "But be ye doers of the word, and not hearers only, deceiving your own selves. For if any be a hearer of the word, and not a doer, he is like unto a man beholding his natural face in a glass. For he beholdeth himself, and goeth his way, and straightway forgetteth what manner of man he was. But whoso looketh into the perfect law of liberty, and continueth therein, he being not a forgetful hearer, but a doer of the work, this man shall be blessed in his deed." Now God says His perfect law of liberty is like a mirror that shows how our life compares with that of Jesus. God's law will point out sin in our lives. It will show us wherein we fall short of being what God wants us to be. Just as a mirror is very useful to point out dirt on the face and to show us our need of washing our face, just so God's law is very necessary to point out sin in our lives and to show us our need of making a change so that we'll be like Jesus. Truly, we might say that the Ten Commandments give us a picture of what God is like and what He wants us to become. As we read the Word of God, we find that every attribute and characteristic which the Bible uses to tell us about God is used also in describing His holy law. Now let's take a look and see if this isn't true, friends. God is described as being love, truth, righteousness, perfection, holiness, and of course He's eternal. Did you know that the Bible also said those very same things about God's law? First of all, look at 1 John 4:8. "He that loveth not knoweth not God, for God is love." When Jesus was asked concerning His Father's law, He said that the very basis of the Ten Commandments is found in love. You'll find that in Matthew 22, 37, and 38. So God is love, and those Ten Commandments also are love. In John 14, 6, Jesus describes Himself as being the truth. "I'm the way, the truth, and the life," He said. Then in Psalms 119-142, God says, "Thy law is truth." So there it is. The two are the same. 1 Corinthians 1:30 records that God is righteous. And we're told in Psalms 119-172 that all God's commandments are righteous also. In the Sermon on the Mount, Jesus told us that His Father in heaven is perfect. And we're told in Psalms 19:7 that the law of the Lord is also perfect, converting the soul. Isaiah 6:3 calls attention to the fact that God is holy, while Paul tells us in Romans 7:12 that God's law also is holy. Well, we could just go right on down the list, friends, and show you the comparison between God's character, the way the Bible describes Him, and the way the Bible also describes those holy Ten Commandments. Now, where does the Bible tell us that the law of God is to be found? You'll find that it's written in the heart of Jesus. Notice what David said in prophesying about Jesus in Psalm 48. "I delight to do Thy will, O my God. Yea, Thy law is within my heart." There it is. God's law is found in Jesus' heart. Thus Jesus could say at the end of His life on earth, "I have kept my Father's commandments. I have done His will." You see, friends, He was tempted in all points as we are, yet without sin. So we find God's law in Jesus' heart, and to throw out God's law is simply to throw out Jesus. For Jesus and His law are inseparably bound together. The Ten Commandments contain the very principles of what Jesus is and what He wants us to be in our own lives. We read in Hebrews 8:10, "For this is the covenant that I'll make with the house of Israel after those days, saith the Lord. I will put my laws into their mind and write them in their hearts, and I will be to them a God, and they shall be to me a people." Yes, Jesus wants to write His law in our hearts also. And do you know that when Jesus lives out His life in ours, it'll be the same life of perfect obedience to His Father's commandments that He lived while He was here in the flesh on this earth. If we truly love Jesus, we'll show that love by doing His will and refraining from breaking His commandments. Now let's ask this question, what is sin? In 1 John 3:4, we're told that sin is a transgression of the law. Now, that word transgression simply means breaking or disobeying. What will be the result of obeying God's law? First of all, we read in Psalms 119-165, "Great peace have they which love Thy law, and nothing shall offend them." Yes, God says that peace of mind will result from obedience. And don't you find that true, friends? Have you ever noticed how good we feel when we're doing what we ought to be doing? Sometimes we're driving along the highway when all at once we see a state patrol car. Unconsciously, our foot comes off that accelerator and we look down at the speedometer to see how fast we're going. Now, if we're going over the speed limit, our conscience bothers us because we know we're doing wrong. But if we're not, we drive along there in perfect peace. So it is with God's law. If we're doing what God wants us to do, we live in peace. But if we know that we're doing things which He tells us in His law we ought not to be doing, our conscience troubles us and we're not happy. So God says peace will be the result of obedience. Then in John 14:15-17, Jesus promises this, "If ye love me, keep my commandments. And I'll pray the Father, and He shall give you another Comforter, that He may abide with you forever, even the Spirit of truth." Yes, the Holy Spirit is promised to those who are obedient to the commandments of God. Then in Revelation 22:14, we read, "Blessed are they that do His commandments, that they may have right to the tree of life, and may enter in through the gates into the city." Isn't it wonderful to know that we have a right to enter into the city and partake of that tree of life, friends? This is the result of obedience to God. And then last, we read in Hebrews 5:9, "And being made perfect, He became the author of eternal salvation unto all them that obey Him." Now surely this is the kind of salvation we want, friends, the eternal salvation. And it's given to us as a free gift, it says, as a result of which we show our love to God by being obedient to Him. And those only who are obedient to Him are really proving that they have the true salvation that's offered by God. And so we find then in God's Word that the cause of the great crime wave that's sweeping the land is actually the disobedience of God's commandments. And too many people, even theologians, are saying that it doesn't matter anymore. Oh, friends, it is alarming and shocking to know that preachers will tell you that the Ten Commandments are no longer binding and that you don't have to worry about keeping those commandments. A lot of those preachers say you can't really do it. You can't really keep the commandments of God. Well, bless your heart, that's exactly what Satan charged against God in the beginning, that God was asking something that couldn't be done. Well, we know it can be done, of course. God will give the power and the strength and the grace to do it. And now, this is Joe Cruz saying goodbye for today.

0: Want a good reason to learn music? It's just plain cool. Knowing how to play the latest songs on a guitar or being able to jam with other musicians has always been attractive to people because it's fun. So if you've ever even slightly considered learning to play an instrument, don't wait. Go be cool.
1: Welcome again to The Bible Unchained. I'm your host, Phil Ammons, and I am delighted that you join me again at this time in the study of God's Word. Today, let us continue thinking together on our study, Three Angels, Three Messages, and Then the Great Harvest, Part 6. Continuing from our last study of the first of the three angels of Revelation 14:7, which says, "For the hour of his judgment is come." The Bible gives the day and hour of when that great pre-advent judgment is to begin. Don't forget that of the tens of thousands of churches and religious groups in the last days, the Bible identifies as a marker of God's true people, those that preach a pre-advent judgment as having begun in their day. Revelation 14:7. Don't forget that of the tens of thousands of churches and religious groups in the last days, the Bible identifies as a marker of God's true people, those that preach a pre-advent judgment day as having begun in their day. Revelation 14:7, saying with a loud voice, "Fear God and give glory to him, for the hour of his judgment is come." Not will come, but they will preach that the judgment has come. They preach that the pre-advent judgment has already started in the day of the remnant, or last church, God's true church of Revelation 14, just before Jesus comes again. The sacred question before us today is when. When did the pre-advent judgment in the courts of heaven begin to determine who is written in the book of life, as we've discussed before? The Bible gives us the precise and specific answer, and by God's grace, I will share those answers with you from the Bible. Let us unchain this great biblical truth of the time of the pre-advent judgment. We will first establish the general period of the pre-advent judgment with our review of the Old Testament ceremonial feasts. We will discover how through these feasts, God lays out a timeline for the commencement of the pre-advent judgment. In the Old Testament, God assigned the children of Israel to celebrate seven religious services to serve as a kindergarten teaching tool of how God will cure the sin problem and redeem man from death. The Bible calls these religious services feasts. Each of these seven feasts were also called a Sabbath, in that no secular work was to be done on these feast days. These Sabbaths were celebrated annually and were distinguished from the weekly Sabbath. God said in Leviticus 23 and verse 38 that these annual Sabbaths were, quote, besides the Sabbaths of the Lord. These were not mere parties, but were feasts. They were types or symbols that foreshadowed the story of redemption in parables. Each of these feasts represented a future event in the plan of salvation that would be fulfilled in the New Testament Christian era, beginning with the death of Jesus on the cross and extending beyond through to the new heaven and the new earth after Jesus' second coming. All of these feasts forecast a work of redemption through Christ for your salvation and mine. This is why Paul called these feasts a shadow of things to come, but the body is of Christ, Colossians 2, verse 17. That word shadow in the Greek, skia, means a thing caused by the interruption of light. Jesus is the light of the world, and these feasts are the shadows cast from that light. While shadows are differentiated from their fulfillments, shadows do serve a vital purpose. If you were literally walking in light and did not cast a shadow, that would generate a high degree of confusion, and it would concern you and anyone who witnessed it. Shadows, then, for our purposes here, establishes a substance. and it establishes the existence of light. Jesus is both the light and substance of the Old Testament feasts. The sequence of these Old Testament feasts exactly forecast and mirror the sequence of their New Testament counterparts. The order or sequence of these Old Testament feasts were not haphazard or disorderly. God says through the Apostle Paul, "Let all things be done decently and in order," 1 Corinthians 14:40. God does nothing without calculation and precision, and that includes the Old Testament feasts. As a refresher from a broadcast earlier in this series, we define certain prophetic terms that we will use here. The term type is a symbol of something else. It is a term which stands for something to come. Even today, we might say that a dress pattern or a building schematic represents a reality which is to come. The dress pattern is a type. The finished dress to come is the reality or antitype. The building schematic or plans is the type. The finished building is the reality or fulfillment, or in other words, the antitype. In the Old Testament, the Lamb is the type of Christ because it represents Christ, who is the antitype, the fulfillment or reality about which the Lamb pointed. So a type is a picture of some reality that when the fulfillment comes, we call that reality antitype. Now follow me closely as in Leviticus 23, Moses rolls out an orderly sequence of the seven feasts that were types of events that were to occur in the Christian era. The number seven in the Bible, as you know, represents completeness or perfection. These feasts were to foreshadow in kindergarten prototype the complete and perfect plan of salvation. So let us now unchain these feasts of Leviticus 23. The first feast in sequence of the religious feast was the feast of Passover, which foreshadowed the death of Jesus. In Exodus 12, just prior to their deliverance from Egypt, every household in Israel was to exactly perform this feast. This feast was described this way. Every household of Israel was to take a lamb and kill it. His blood was to be sprinkled upon the doorpost of each house as a saving defense against the death angel that would pass through Egypt and kill the firstborn of each house in Egypt. When the death angel would see the blood on the doorpost, he would pass over that house. The original purpose of the Feast of Passover was to remind Israel of God's deliverance from Egypt, and it symbolizes the Lamb of God who would come to take away the sins of the world by his blood. Yes, that Passover feast was a teaching tool of the death angel who, ultimately in the judgment in the last day, would pass over all who have the blood of Jesus sprinkled upon the doorpost of the heart. The death of the Passover lamb represented the death of the Lamb of God, as John calls him in John 1:29. As the Passover was the first feast in sequence in the Old Testament feast, so in its New Testament antitype, the crucifixion of Jesus is the first antitypical event in sequence in the Christian era. The New Testament antitype is that Christ is our Passover. Paul writes in 1 Corinthians 5:7, "Even Christ, our Passover, is sacrificed for us." So that in the day of final judgment, when the wages of sin is meted out upon all those not written in the Lamb's Book of Life, the death angel will pass over all those who have the blood of Jesus on the doorpost of their hearts. The second feast in the Levitical sequence was the Feast of Unleavened Bread. Unleavened bread was celebrated the very next day following the Passover for seven full days, according to Leviticus 23 and verse 6. Now, unleavened means without fermentation or corruption. Eating the unleavened bread was to represent the haste in which Israel left bondage in Egypt, according to Deuteronomy 16 and verse 3. It took time to put leaven in the bread dough and allow it to ferment. However, Israel had no time to waste when leaving Egypt. Additionally, leaven symbolizes impurity and moral corruption. As the Feast of Unleavened Bread was second in sequence of the Old Testament feasts, it represented the second Christian era antitype, Christ in his tomb, the day following his death. Acts 13, 35 and 37 says, "Wherefore he saith also in another psalm, Thou shalt not suffer thine Holy One to see corruption. But he whom God raised again saw no corruption." So, this second feast represented in sequence the second fulfillment of events in the plan of salvation in the New Testament era. The third feast in sequence was the Feast of First Fruits. The Feast of First Fruits, found in Leviticus 23 verses 10 and 11, describes that it took place the morning after the second ceremonial Sabbath of unleavened bread, though it was part of that feast. A sheaf of barley was harvested, and the priest would wave it in the air to the Lord to be accepted as the first fruit of their harvest, and then the people could make use of the rest of the harvest for themselves. As the Feast of First Fruits was the third feast in the Old Testament service, so the resurrection was the third in sequence of the New Testament era antitypical events. 1 Corinthians 15 verse 20, "But now is Christ risen from the dead and become the first fruits of them that sleep." So to recap our study for today, the Levitical feasts tell us generally the timing of the pre-Advent judgment before Jesus comes. Those feasts are in the same sequence of their Christian era counterparts or fulfillments. Today we study the first three feasts, the Passover, the Feast of Unleavened Bread, and the Feast of First Fruits. This is the sequence of those feasts according to Leviticus. These feasts represent the first three fulfillments in sequence of their Christian era counterparts or antitypes. The Passover represented the death of Jesus. The Feast of Unleavened Bread represented Christ in the tomb. The third feast, the Feast of First Fruits, represented the resurrection of Jesus. I hope you see how marvelously and beautifully these Levitical feasts tell us the story in sequence of the plan of salvation. We're out of time for today, but join us next time as we consider feast number 4 and its Christian era counterpart on our march to the exact date of the commencement of the pre-Advent judgment on The Bible Unchained.
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3: Did you know God's angels provide protection for us? Psalm 91 says, "No evil shall befall you, nor shall any plague come near your dwelling, for he shall give his angels charge over you."
4: We're told in Hebrews 11, verse 1, that faith is the substance of things hoped for and the evidence of things not seen. Romans 10, verse 17 goes on to instruct that, "So then faith comes by hearing, and hearing by the word of God." Mark 16, verse 16 teaches that, "He who believes and is baptized will be saved, but he who does not believe will be condemned." Faith in Jesus is key to salvation, my friend. Acts 10 verse 43 explains that, "To him all the prophets witness that through his name, whoever believes in him will receive remission of sins." Of course, he's talking about Jesus. And Hebrews 11 verse 6 adds, But without faith, it is impossible to please him. For he who comes to God must believe that he is, and that he is a rewarder of those who diligently seek him. He promises.
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5: 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But today, we're talking about dealing with false teachers, including spiritual warfare. 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But whatever you do, you don't want to miss this program. We'll be right back.

0: Hello, friends. Welcome to 3ABN Sabbath School Panel. I'm John Lomakang. Thank you for taking the time to join us today as we continue our journey through 1st and 2nd Corinthians. Today, we're going to be talking about dealing with false teachers. Mm-hmm. Are there false teachers? Well, stay tuned to find out. We are walking through this book, and it's been such an exciting excursion, has it not?
1: Yeah.
0: It's been great, and we have two more lessons. This is lesson number 12, and then we have one more next week. But we want to thank you for joining us, and thank you for your prayers and support of 3ABN Network and 3ABN Sabbath School Panel. We've traveled quite a bit, and people say, this is one of my favorite programs, and thank you for being a part of this family. Mm-hmm. And also look for some things in the future. Sometimes we have Friday night 3ABN Sabbath School Panel Connect. Mm-hmm. You might want to find out about that. But if you want to continue to follow us and get our notes, go to 3abnsabbathschoolpanel.com, and in the upper right-hand corner, there's a tab. You can sign up for the lesson notes, and if you've done so before, you'll continue getting them as long as Sabbath School Panel is continuing. But to my immediate left is Pastor Ryan Johnson, and
2: yes,
0: he's
2: sir.
0: A part of this lesson study today. Good to have you here.
2: It's wonderful to be here, Pastor. Friends, I have Monday's lesson. We're going to be seeing how boasting may actually be a sign that you're dealing with a false teacher. The title of the lesson is Boasting in the Lord. Amen.
0: Mm. Pastor James Rafferty, what do you have for us?
3: 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I have Tuesday's lesson. It's entitled, False Teachers Identified.
0: Pastor John Denzi.
4: Thank you. I have Wednesday, something that some of us have gone through or may go through, suffering for the sake of the gospel.
2: Amen. Mm.
0: And Jill, how many lists do you have for us today?
1: We have a bit. On Thursday, we talk about appeal to the unrepentant.
2: Amen.
0: Wow. What a lesson study today is going to be. You know, before we do anything, we're going to go to the Lord in prayer. Pastor Johnson, would you pray for us this
2: morning?
0: Yes,
2: of course. Oh, our Lord in heaven, thank you so much. We always thank you for the opportunity to gather around your word.
0: Amen.
2: And be changed, Lord, and brought closer together and closer to you because we are studying and learning about you. And as we look at false teaching, Lord, open our minds. Give us discernment, Lord. Mm-hmm. Let us come out of this changed. Thank you so much for all you do. In the name of Jesus Christ, we pray. Amen.
0: Amen. Thank you so much. You know, dealing with false teachers, one of the signs of the end that Jesus highlighted before he talked about wars and rumors of wars, nations rising against nations, he said, take heed

These signs are so magnificent, and the things they say are so persuasive that if your mind was not calibrated and guided by God's word, you would be in trouble. Matthew 24, verse 6 now introduces us to something that you may not have thought about it this way. You know, we have a lot of wars in the world today. And Jesus said, "And you will hear of wars and rumors of wars. See that you are not troubled, for all these things must come to pass, but the end is not yet." Have you ever thought about that text in the context of spiritual wars? Yes. We're living in the age where there are not just physical wars with bombs and tanks and weapons and soldiers, but there are warriors. There are dark warriors fighting against the warriors of light. And the Bible says we wrestle not against flesh and blood. And so today, let me give you one of the suggestions as to how you deal with coating yourself and putting on the armor so that you will not be deceived by those who are warring against you spiritually. The Apostle Paul, to his protege Timothy, in 2 Timothy chapter 4, starting with verse 2, he says, "I'm about to pass off the scene, but here's what I want you to do." He says, "Preach the word, be ready," or "be instant." I like the King James Version there, "be instant." When they press that button, you better be ready. Yeah. "Be instant in season and out of season. Convince, rebuke, exhort with all long suffering and teaching," or doctrine. "For the time will come when they will not endure sound doctrine." And brethren, we're there. We are there. "But according to their own desires," or their own lusts, "because they have itching ears, they will heap up for themselves teachers, and they will turn their ears away from the truth and be turned aside to fables." And we're living in that day and age. I mean, this is the day that Paul talked about. This is the day that Jesus talked about. We're living in the day where spiritual warfare is magnificent. And it's not always direct. It's not always overt. It's sometimes covert. Yeah. The person might look the part, but not be the part. So when we look at what the Bible is warning us about, Paul the Apostle says in 2 Corinthians chapter 10, verse 4, how do we deal with this? And then he talks about the weapons that work the best. He says in verse 4, "For the weapons of our warfare are not carnal, but mighty in God for pulling down strongholds." We're living in the day and age where there are doctrinal strongholds. There are worship style strongholds. There are feelings that are strongholds. There are concerts designed to be strongholds. And we are living in the day and age where the paraphernalia of Christianity is everywhere, but something's missing. Jesus said in John chapter 4, verse 23 and 24, "But the hour is coming and now is when the true worshiper must worship the Father in spirit and in truth, for the Father seeketh such to worship him." So the Lord is not looking for worship, but he's looking for true worship. And Revelation chapter 14 says, "Worship him who made the heavens and the earth, the sea and the springs of water." So today, I have a number of points that are going to outline what Paul talked about in 2 Corinthians chapter 10, verses 1 to 11. He talked about the attitude we must have, how we must be gentle but be firm, how we must be kind and loving but not compromise the truth in any capacity. So when you think about that, one of the first things that I want to bring out in 2 Corinthians chapter 10, verses 1 and 2. One is, confront error with boldness, but with Christ-like gentleness. You got to confront it. You cannot allow error to just waft over you like a beautiful fragrance. You got to confront it because it's deceptive and dangerous. If you don't believe that, remember the Garden of Eden. 2 Corinthians chapter 10, verses 1 and 2. "Now Paul, myself am pleading with you by the meekness and gentleness of Christ, who in the presence am lowly among you, but being absent am bold toward you." Here's what his appeal is. "But I beg you that when I am present, I may not be bold with that confidence by which I intend to be bold against some who think of us as if we walked according to the flesh." What is Paul saying? There are those who spiritually will appeal to your flesh. And so we hear the phrases nowadays, worship experience. Mm. Worship experience. I've experienced flights, but I'm not an airplane. Worship experience? If your worship is not leading to spiritual growth and fortitude and solid truth, that experience is going to fade away like a bad backache. Experience?
should not be just about experience. It should be about spiritual.

0: growth, growing in grace and in the knowledge of our Lord and Savior Jesus Christ. What is Paul saying? We must stand firm against error, but do it with meekness and humility. Be bold for truth, but gentle in spirit. The second thing is follow Jesus' example, gentle yet fearless. Matthew chapter 21, verses 12 and 13. Then Jesus went into the temple of God and drove out all those who brought and sold in the temple, and overturned the tables of money changers and the seats of those who sold doves. And he said to them, "It is written." Notice those three powerful words. "It is written, my house shall be called a house of prayer, but you have made it a den of thieves." You know, religion nowadays is for sale. What do you want? I'll sell it to you. What kind of religion do you want? I surely will sell it to you. And people are on the market for the kind of religious experience that fits their tastes. They're not looking for truth. They're looking for experience. And the Lord said, "Woe unto you, scribes and Pharisees," in Matthew 23, verse 23. They're hypocrites. They have a form of godliness, but denying the power thereof. They're into the experience, and they boast about what they do, and we're going to talk about that today. They boast about what they do, but they're not pushing truth. They're not pushing godliness, and they're not leading you to Christ. They want you just to have an experience. What do we do? Follow the examples of Jesus. Jesus was gentle with the broken, but bold with the hypocrites. Gentle with the broken, but bold with the hypocrites. What did we learn from following Jesus? Love does not avoid confrontation, but it guides confrontation. Third thing, recognize that we are in a spiritual war. Paul in Ephesians chapter 6, verse 12 says, "We do not wrestle against flesh and blood, but against principalities, against powers, against the rulers of the darkness of this age, against spiritual hosts of wickedness in heavenly places. Therefore, take on the whole armor of God." Well, these spiritual hosts of wickedness might be in the pulpit of your church. They might be in the community you live in. They might have the perfectly wonderful sign in front of the church saying, "Come in and join us for worship." But they're pushing anything but truth. Spiritual wickedness that looks like godliness. It has on an outward cloak, but when you look inside, inwardly they are ravenous wolves. That's why the Bible says we wrestle not against flesh and blood. We walk in the flesh. No, we walk by faith. Those who walk in the flesh look for the things of the flesh. I just want to be feeling good when I leave church today. Don't tell me about truth. I just want a good feeling. The Bible says we are not in a war against humans. We are in a spiritual battle. The enemy is not the people. The enemy is spiritual deception. We do not wrestle against flesh and blood. Number four, fight with spiritual weapons, not with human methods. 2 Corinthians 11, verse 13 and 14. And here's the reason why. "For such are false apostles, deceitful workers, transforming themselves into the apostles of Christ. And no marvel and no wonder, for Satan himself transforms himself into an angel of light." Now, we want you to apply this test to everybody, including us. Because they look the part, don't mean they are the part. You heard the, was it Robin, Little Red Riding Hood, whatever, the wolf that had on her outfit?
1: Oh, yes.
0: There are wolves that have on outfits that look like the person you're looking for, but they're wolves in sheep clothing. They are transforming themselves like the devil does into apostles of righteousness. But the Bible says their end will be according to their work. Number five. Tear down false arguments with the word of God, not with might against might. 2 Corinthians 10, verse 5, "Casting down arguments and every high thing that exalts itself against the knowledge of God, bringing every thought into captivity to the obedience of Christ." And the captivity, the weapon of captivity, is the word of God. But how do you do that? 2 Philippians 2, verse 5, "Let this mind be in you, which was also in Christ Jesus." Ask for the mind of Christ while you're in the middle of the battle. Number six, use authority to build up, not to tear down. 2 Corinthians 10, verse 8, "For even if I should boast somewhat more about our authority, which the Lord gave us for edification and not for your destruction, I shall not be ashamed." And lastly, guard loyalty to Christ above everything, casting down those arguments. Why? Because false teachers shift loyalty away from Christ, but true leaders lead people closer to Christ. What do we do? Conclusion. Paul's concern was not personal reputation. It was faithfulness to Christ. Be faithful.
1: Amen. Be faithful. Thank you so much, Pastor Loma King. You know, I really like that they asked him, you know, what shall be the sign of thy coming? Mm-hmm. And the first thing that he says is, do not be deceived. So yes, it must be of paramount importance. I also appreciate, because I want us to apply this, friends, as we look at what's coming next, that there are various forms of falsity in the church. Yes, you could have someone going against doctrine, the worship service, as you talked about. All these things were going to apply this characteristic that we're going to look at. But you really put it to bed, sir, when you said, Jesus responds, it is written. Right. And that is how we govern ourselves. Praise the Lord, everyone. I'm Pastor Ryan Johnson, and I have Monday's lesson, and the title is Boasting in the Lord. You can boast, but do so in the Lord. We're going to look at it. I'm going to set up a little argument here that's a very, very poignant characteristic of false teachers, people bringing false doctrine, people bringing false worship into the church, is that they reflect the characteristic of their father. We're going to look at it, and it is being very boastful. False teachers operate according to human criteria. I'm just going to set this premise up. In fact, being extremely human in one's presentation and in one's endeavor is often an indicator that one is dealing with falsehood right within the church. Why? Because godly teachers, if pursuing the truth changes folk, does it not? They should, by God's grace, reflect the character of Christ. I want to be clear. I'm not saying that anyone is perfect. One of the problems that we see today in the church is that people are looking at men and women and expecting them to be perfect. And then when they find that they aren't, it is a serious discouragement to them. So I'm not saying that people speaking the truth are perfect, but I'm saying that falsehood in the church, excuse me, seems to be plagued by high levels of conceit and bragging. And if you look, you can see that false teachers tend to boast inappropriately. To illustrate this, let's look at some extreme examples. I'm not going to call any names, so just think, you know, there are certain people in history who have gathered massive followings of people to their ruin, both in the church and some of these very extreme things we've heard of outside the church. And you know what is very often said about them? It says they're very charismatic, yes, very confident, and extremely conceited. It's just something you hear about all the time. Paul shows that inappropriate boasting can be a sign of being ungrounded in the truth. Let's go ahead and see how this works and why this works. In John chapter 8, verse 44, this is Jesus talking to some false teachers, believe it or not. He says, ye are of your father, the devil. Oh, that's rough. Oh, I wouldn't want Jesus to say that to me. And the lusts of your father ye will do. He is a liar and the father of it. Sister Reese Rafferty and I were talking about how when you observe your father, you become like your father. So Jesus is talking about the devil and saying he is the father of those false teachers. Let's go ahead and get a description of the devil, if we can. Here's Ezekiel chapter 28. I'm going to read 13 to 17. Talking about the devil now. Thou hast been in Eden in the garden of God. Thou art the anointed cherub that coverest. Thou wast perfect in thy ways till iniquity was found in thee. By the multitude of thy merchandise, they have filled the midst of thee with violence. Thine heart was lifted up because of thy beauty. Thou hast corrupted thy wisdom. Thy heart, the Bible says, talking about Satan, was lifted up. Satan is arrogant. And by beholding, it says in 2 Corinthians 3:18, we become changed. So when someone reflects pride, arrogance, self-exaltation, they're reflecting the one they've been observing. See how that works? Not just self, but Satan. This is how boasting can be a hallmark of being led by the adversary. Now, let's see the correct approach. In 2 Corinthians chapter 10, verse 17, it says, but he that glorieth, Let him glory in the Lord. This is what we should do. But before I get into that, let's go back and set the stage. See what Paul is saying here. 2 Corinthians chapter 10, verse 13. Listen, but we will not boast of things without our measure, but according to the measure of the rule which God has distributed to us. That word measure from the Greek kanon means boundary or measuring line. We will not boast beyond our boundary. So we boast, like preacher, we boast, we'll get to that, but within what God has assigned. 2 Corinthians 10:14. For we stretch not ourselves beyond our measure, see it, as though we reach not unto you, for we are come as far as to you, also preaching the gospel of Christ, meaning we are not reaching beyond what God has given us. Verse 15, not boasting of things without our measure, that is, of other men's labors, but having hope, when your faith is increased, that we shall be enlarged by you according to our rule abundantly. Paul says we're not taking credit for work we did not do. That behavior is the behavior of false teachers, because it's the behavior of the enemy. You know what? Let's look at that in action, taking credit for work that you didn't do. In Luke chapter 4, verses 5 and 6, Jesus is in the wilderness, and he's there fasting and praying, being filled with the Holy Spirit, and also the devil is tempting him. There are three main temptations that are recorded, but if you look at the text, Satan's tempting Jesus the whole time. And look what it says in verse 5. And the devil showed unto Jesus all the kingdoms of the world. And the devil said unto him, all this power, Pastor Rafferty, will I give thee, for that is delivered unto me. Satan claims what is ultimately not his. Glory does not belong to Satan. Now, Satan goes, but the world has been given to me. And yeah, we've heard, you know, yeah, he's the prince of, and he's temporarily. But Satan knows, and you know, and God knows, this is not his earth. This is God's earth. Do you see the nature of the false teacher? Yet, we can boast. We can. Here's the correct way to do it. 2 Corinthians 10:17. We're here again. But she that glorieth, let him glory in the Lord. That's how you do it. You talk about how good God is. You talk about what he's done for you, how he's brought you, as the song says, Pastor Loma King, from a mighty long way. If you're going to brag, brag on Jesus. That's how it is done. Now, in the ancient culture, in antiquity, self-boasting was a way of establishing credibility and honor. And they were taught to do this, especially by this group called the Sophists. And we've talked about them earlier in the quarter. These were skilled speakers. They were very influential thinkers. And their message was, I am the product of my own greatness. And they were putting this idea forth in the church. But friends, being founded on your own greatness, that is a house of cards. It's coming down. It is not of God. That's why Paul's statement in 2 Corinthians 10:17 was so radical at the time. They're saying you need to tell everybody who you are, Pastor Denzi. But Paul is saying, no, I glory not in myself, but in my God. What a crazy mindset that is, even today. Just think about it. No, seriously. Removing all the nuances and the minutiae, peace would break out in this world if everybody gave glory to God. It would. Now, let's talk about the danger of self-promotion in the church. Self-boasting coaxes people's eyes away from Christ and toward us. Self-boasting leads to competition. Competition, oh, that's a mess. Competition does not build the church. It promotes personal gain when the gospel is really about glory to God and service to others. Christ, the King of the universe, came and served. And if Christ can do it, surely we should do it. 2 Corinthians chapter 10, verse 12. For we dare not make ourselves of the number or compare ourselves with some that commend themselves, but they measuring themselves by themselves are not wise. Comparing is not wise. Competing is not wise. How do we avoid this mindset? I close with two things that we can do. Number one, lift up your brother and your sister. Glory the Lord for what he's doing in their lives. I like to say, when you got both hands lifting up a sister, you don't have hands left to lift up yourself. The other thing that we can do is observe the cross. By beholding, we become changed. The humility of the cross will keep us humble. Amen.
0: Amen. Thank you, Pastor Johnson. Wow, what a start to the lesson. We are talking about the beauty of lifting up Jesus Christ in the context of the study of dealing with false teachers. We're going to take a short break. Right after this break, we'll be right back.
2: 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I'm so glad you joined me for 3ABN Mission Moment. Lois had just escaped a bad relationship and was staying with someone she didn't know. She'd been searching for answers all of her life, but every church she attended left her feeling like something was missing. God, what do I do? I don't know anyone, and I don't know where to go, she cried, when suddenly she heard a voice saying, "You have camping gear." Packing up her few belongings, she found a campground and stayed in a tent for 6 months. Then she found an RV for $500 and drove it over the mountains to a trailer court. As she set it up, she found a very small purple clock radio in a cupboard. But the only radio station that came in was 3ABN. The moment I heard Pastor John Loma King speak, the Holy Spirit jumped inside me like John the Baptist did in his mother's womb, she says. I knew I was finally hearing the truth. My prayers were answered. I found my local Adventist church, and I've been there ever since. 3ABN Radio started me on my journey home. We all matter to God. He even used a small purple clock radio to reach me. I'll have another amazing story for you on the next 3ABN Mission Moment.
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0: Welcome back to our lesson study on dealing with false teachers. We go to Pastor James Rafferty. What do you have for us?
4: We are in Tuesday's lesson, and we are picking up right where Pastor John Loma King and Pastor Ryan Johnson left off. Matthew 24, first warning of Christ, false teachers identified, was don't be deceived by false teachers. And he repeated that warning not only a second time, but a third time. So again, as Pastor Loma King said, it's important. This was important to Jesus. And we're going to find as we look at this, how important it is. I love the principles that Pastor Ryan brought out about this attitude of self-exaltation, because that's natural to our nature. And sometimes we're not even aware of it. I know myself, I catch it sometimes later. I'll watch a program and I'll say, whoa, man, what in the world? Mm-hmm. And that's because it's part of our fallen nature. And God is in earnest with us to identify this. In fact, as we go through this lesson, we're just going to find it everywhere. The quarterly says the New Testament contains several, and I capitalize that several. That's an understatement. Several warnings against false teachers in the Christian communities. In the Christian communities, Jesus himself warned the disciples about the same thing. And of course, we see that not only in Matthew 24, but in Matthew chapter 7. The apostle called attention to this in Galatia. Galatians 1, 6 through 9. In Timothy, well, in his letter to Timothy, 1 Timothy chapter 6, 3 through 5. And in 2 Peter 2, 1 through 3, Peter calls our attention to it. And by the way, every one of these warnings, Galatians, Timothy, Peter, all of them are warning about false teachers in the church, in the church, in the church. Mm-hmm. Now, we see this same principle repeated again in Acts chapter 20, and I want us to just open our Bibles there to Acts chapter 20. Our reading for this day is actually 2 Corinthians chapter 11, 1 through 15, and we will get to that. But we go back to Acts chapter 20. Paul is getting ready to leave the church. he's sensing that his ministry, his time of ministry is ending, and he's saying goodbye to the brethren here in Acts chapter 20. And what is the burden on his heart? Something that God has showed him is something that we're going to see all through his writings, and of course in the writings of Peter and of John, something God has shown him relating to the church and the danger of the church. Acts chapter 20, beginning with verse 27. Here's what he says. For I have not shunned to declare unto you all the counsel of God. Now, I really appreciated what both the pastors were saying. The emphasis is, how do we deal with the false teaching in the church? We need to address it. Mm-hmm. We can't just sweep it under the rug. We have to actually address it, because there are people who are going to be deceived, taken in by it, and led astray. So it's important for us as shepherds and leaders and pastors and lay people to address the error. So he says, I haven't shunned to declare to you the whole counsel of God. Verse 28, take heed therefore, based on that fact, unto yourselves and to all the flock over which the Holy Ghost has made you overseers, to feed the church of God. How do you address false teaching? With the truth, right? Mm-hmm. With and it is written. That was the emphasis. We teach the truth, and the truth takes care of the error. So we need to be in the truth. We need to be connected with the truth, connected with the word. It goes on to say, which has been, as overseers, feed the church of God, which he has purchased with his own blood. Verse 29, for I know this, that after my departing shall grievous wolves enter in among you, not sparing the flock. I think Pastor Loma came mentioned Little Red Riding Hood, you know, that story of the wolf that put himself in other clothing so he could try to deceive. And that's what we're looking at here. We're not looking at wolves looking like wolves. Mm. We're looking at wolves looking like sheep. And that's exactly how Satan works. And then it goes on here and describes in verse 30 the ultimate danger. Also of your own selves shall men arise, speaking perverse things. For what reason? To draw away disciples after them. I think that is so key, right? We've talked about this, and it's so subtle that we are being drawn to people. That's what the whole first epistle of Corinthians begins with. Paul says, hey, wait a minute here. You guys are carnally minded when you're saying, I'm of Cephas, and I'm of Paul, and I'm of Apollos. We're all of Christ. Don't be drawn to people. Don't be drawn to men. Be drawn to the truth. Be drawn to Jesus Christ. So the same issue is brought up in 3 John. You kind of wonder what 3 John is doing in the Bible, because it's just this few verses. 3 John, you've got like 1 through what? 1 through 14. 14 verses in 3 John. What's the point of 3 John? Well, John, I believe, has written this after he's come back from the Isle of Patmos. So this is really late in his ministry. I don't know exactly when it is, but we know it's really toward the end of his ministry. And he's writing here in verses 9 and 10 of 3 John. He's writing here about a guy named Diotrephes, and he says, this guy loves to have the preeminence among them, and he doesn't receive us. And I'm thinking about that to myself, Jill, and I'm thinking, what?
5: Yeah.
4: This is the apostle, the beloved apostle. This is the guy that was close to Jesus, and he's lived the longest, and he's been on the Isle of Patmos, and God's used him to deliver the book of Revelation. And there's a guy in the church that doesn't receive him.
1: Mm.
4: Verse 10, wherefore, if I come, I will remember his deeds, which he did. By the way, he doesn't only not receive John, but he prates against him. That's what the King James says. Prated against us with malicious words, and not content. Therefore, neither does he himself receive the brethren, but forbids them that would, and cast them out of the church. So here's this guy prating against John, doesn't receive John, and then he forbids the brethren, and then he's cast them out of the church, because I'm thinking, this can't be happening in the church. Mm. This cannot be happening in the church. How could this be happening in the church? John is concerned. Paul is concerned. Paul talks about it being perilous times in 2 Peter chapter 3. Perilous times, because men will have a form of godliness, but they will deny the power thereof. And yet they'll sneak into older ladies' houses that are laden with sin, and they seek to lead them astray. 2 Peter talks about this, having a form of godliness. And also 2 Thessalonians chapter 2 talks about this, verses 1 through 7, a falling away from the world and a falling into, or from the truth and a falling into the world. The apostasy, the falling away that's going to come. In fact, in 2 Thessalonians, Paul is talking to the believers there because they misunderstood his first epistle somewhat. They thought when he said, you know, those of us who are alive and remain will not precede those who fall asleep. And they thought, oh, we're going to be alive. Some of us are going to be alive when Jesus comes. So he had to clarify in 2 Timothy, Second Thessalonians. No. Even though I sent you this letter, don't think that Jesus is coming soon. There's going to be this falling away first. The man of sin is going to be revealed. And what he does is he exalts himself and he puts himself in the place of Christ. And that's really the spirit of Antichrist. So when Pastor Ryan was talking about, you know, Satan, the spirit of boasting and self-exaltation begins by offering people or offering things or assuming things that don't really belong to you, right? This is what Satan does. And we see this in 2 Thessalonians. Jesus Christ is warning us through the Apostle Paul of the spirit of Antichrist that puts himself in the place of Christ. Not necessarily against, because according to 2 Corinthians chapter 11, let's look at those verses, the danger that we have, the danger that we face, is people coming as apostles of Jesus, preaching another Jesus, preaching another gospel. Paul unmasked the work of false teachers, the Quarterly says. At the same time, he indicates that in his ministry, he is Christ-centered. He compares the church in Corinth to a bride. He identifies himself as her father with responsibility to present her to Christ, and he does so because he loves the church. And so he is even willing not to be a financial burden to it, even though he had the right to be supported by it. And then he says, on the other hand, the most eminent apostles, and this likely refers to false teachers, ironically, are compared to the serpent that deceived Eve, 2 Corinthians 11:3. Like Satan in the Garden of Eden, these false teachers in Corinth are characterized by deceit and corruption. Paul's main concern was that they could lead the Corinthians astray from their sincere devotion and allegiance to Christ. I'm going too fast here because I'm not going to be able to cover all of this, but if you read the Quarterly, the lesson for this day, you're going to find all of these notes here. Really powerful stuff. He goes on to say the intruders preached a different message than Paul preached, a different Jesus and a different gospel. So they're preaching a Jesus and they're preaching a gospel. You know, there's a lot of religions, even Islam, that preaches something about Jesus. You know, he's a great prophet, but it's a different gospel. In fact, I would say it's gospel-less. And there are Christian denominations, large ones, that preach gospel-less gospels. And what I mean by that is the gospel of Jesus Christ is that we are saved by his righteousness, his doing, his dying, and his death-defying resurrection. And anything that is contrary to that, anything that is absence of that, is preaching another Jesus and another gospel. So not everyone that says, Lord, Lord, is going to enter into the kingdom of God, but he that does the will of my Father in heaven, because the gospel produces the fruits of obedience. And those fruits are seen in those who keep the commandments of God and, of course, have the faith of Jesus Christ. So Paul's exposing these false apostles. He's saying they're deceitful workers. They're transforming themselves into the apostles of Jesus Christ. He's warning us, friends, get in the Word, stay in the Word, and keep your eyes focused on Jesus Christ.
5: Amen. Interesting that Wednesday is entitled Suffering for the Sake of the Gospel, concerning everything that you have heard so far. Now the lesson takes us into a different direction, kind of, because now we talk about Paul and what happens to him. My name is John Dinsey, and we're talking about Wednesday. The title is Sufferings for the Sake of the Gospel, and I'm reading to you from the lesson. After exposing the false teachers as agents of Satan, 2 Corinthians 11, 1-15, Paul now plays their game by boasting a little, as a fool might, 2 Corinthians 11, 16-21, so that the Corinthians could see how senseless it was to give ears to the false teachers' speech. If the Corinthians held him in high regard, Paul deserved higher consideration. His sufferings for the gospel show that he was a faithful servant of Christ. 2 Corinthians 11, 22-23. So, let's go into 2 Corinthians 11, beginning in verse 22, and see some of this boasting that Paul does. Are they Hebrews? So am I. Are they Israelites? So am I. Are they the seed of Abraham? So am I. Are they ministers of Christ? I speak as a fool. I am more, in labors more abundant, in stripes above measure, in prisons more frequently, in debts often. From the Jews 5 times I received 40 stripes minus one. 3 times I was beaten with rods. 1 I was stoned. 3 times I was shipwrecked. A night and a day I have been in the deep. In journeys often, in perils of waters, in perils of robbers, in perils of my own countrymen, in perils of the Gentiles, in perils in the city, in perils in the wilderness, in perils in the sea, in perils among false brethren, in weariness and toil, in sleeplessness often, in hunger and thirst, in fasting often, in cold and nakedness, beside the other things, what comes up upon me daily, my deep concern for all the churches. So Paul does this little boasting to help them understand that they are presenting themselves as worthy of your consideration, of your fellowship, and even following them. But if you are basing your interest in them based on what they have done, you should consider what I am saying even more, because I have gone through more than they have. Very interesting approach. Nonetheless, it is an approach that has helped the Corinthian believers to understand that you do not need to follow these false teachers based on what they seem to have accomplished. So I want to bring you now to 1 Corinthians 4:12, because in a sense, this is an incomplete list. Paul did not really give everything that he had gone through, even though it seems like a, wow, Paul was just suffering wherever he went. 1 Corinthians 4:12 and says, "And we labor, working with our own hands, being reviled, we bless, being persecuted, we endure, being defamed, we entreat. We have been made as the filth of the world, the offscouring of all things until now." You know, people listening to these things might say, "Man, I don't know if I should be a Christian. Christians go through a lot." But, you know, this is one of the interesting things that even the devil tries to use to discourage people from being Christians, because he does not give the people the full story. Because the Bible says, in this world you will have tribulations, but be of good cheer. I have overcome the world. That's Jesus talking to us there in John chapter 16. In reality, the wicked do not have any peace, but the children of the Lord have the blessing that Jesus said, "Peace I leave with you, my peace I give unto you. Not as the world giveth, give I unto you." So it is one of those deceptive things the devil does to try to discourage people from being Christians. But we know that whatever we go through, Jesus is there with us. Mm-hmm. 2 Corinthians chapter 6, verse 9. He continues, "As unknown and yet well known, as dying, and behold, we live, as chastened and yet not killed, as sorrowful, yet always rejoicing, as poor, yet making many rich, as having nothing and yet possessing all things." It is interesting that in this world, you know, all of us have to face some kind of trial and difficulty, and our faith is somewhat tested as we go through life's experiences. I have gone through some things, and the devil works in the mind to try to lead you away from trusting in the Lord. And the mind says, "Man, I'm going through a lot of stuff." But anyway, as you think about these things and you say, "Well, wait a minute, God has been with me." You start to think about what the Lord has done for you in the past, and you say, "The Lord is going to carry me through this." It's also interesting to me how the Lord works to help us understand that He is with us. He is with us. Here in the lesson, it also brings this out. If Paul were really to boast about his sufferings, he had much to say. However, the next section of the letter shows that the reason for his boast was based not on what he did for Christ, but on what Christ had done for him. Amen. Paul knew God's power is more visibly displayed in human weakness, 2 Corinthians 12:9 and 10. By giving him a thorn in the flesh, 2 Corinthians 12:7, God protected Paul from boasting about his accomplishments. This kept him humble, aware of his weakness, dependent on divine power, and in the condition of receiving more of God's grace and mercy. Perhaps you have seen somebody that you say, "Wow, that brother, that sister, that's a lot to go through." But it may be that this person is going through this to keep that person close to the Lord, dependent on the Lord. We will know the rest of the story, as they say, when we get to heaven. Keep holding on to Jesus. Keep holding on to Jesus. You know, concerning sufferings, I want to tell you a little bit about a pastor that I know. And I'm going to call him Pastor Stanley, because it is not good to reveal his name, nor the country where this took place. And in that country, people were supposed to, it was obligatory to serve in the military. But he, being a Seventh-day Adventist, he let the people in charge know, hey, is there going to be work this coming Saturday? And they said, of course there's going to be work. And he says, well, I need to ask you to excuse me, because I am a Seventh-day Adventist, and I firmly believe that the seventh-day Sabbath is holy, and I keep the Sabbath from Friday sunset to Saturday sunset. I am willing to work any other time, but during this time, because that is holy time. That's the time of the Lord. What? Are you crazy? You're in the military. You're going to be here, or you're going to suffer consequences. Well, Saturday came, and he did not show up for work. And he's the sergeant in charge is looking for him. Where is that Stanley? And so, go get him. And he was inside reading the Bible. The sergeant is looking for you. He says, well, tell him that I am not able to come because it is the Sabbath day. And he went back with that message. What? Put him in jail. Put him in that, what is it, solitary confinement. And he was there for several days. When he came out, well, I hope you've learned your lesson, because this Saturday we're working again. And he said, you should put me in jail right now, because I'm not going to work. We'll see about that. Saturday came. He did not show up for work. And to jail again, solitary confinement. And he was there several days, and they tried to trick him. They brought him out on Saturday. It says, well, I hope you learned a lesson. We got some work for you to do. Today's the Sabbath day. Wow. I have kept track. They tried to keep him from knowing, because you're in total darkness in there. They tried to keep him from knowing which day was the Saturday, but he knew. And he says, today's the Sabbath day. I cannot work. Off to jail again. And so, you know, he kept doing this for a while. And finally, when he came out, he said to them, if you think I'm going to start working on Saturday, you might as well put me back in solitary confinement. He says, okay, we are not going to have you work on Saturday. We know that you're going to stay in solitary confinement all the days that you're here in the military, so you're not going to have to work on Saturday anymore. Interestingly enough, this caught the attention of the major, brought him into his office, and he said to him, hey, tell me about this Christ, because you seem to are willing to suffer for him. He told them about Jesus, that he is our Savior, and that he is with us always. This major, tears started coming down his face, and he said, I want to have a faith like that. Yes. I'm not going to tell anyone what you told me. Thank you so much for sharing. And he wiped the tears from his face. You can go about your business. Thank you for sharing that with me. And we don't know, but perhaps this man gave his life to Jesus.
3: Amen. What a powerful story, Pastor Johnny. Just to see that suffering actually had a purpose.
5: Amen.
3: And that God used it redemptively in someone else's life. That's powerful. Praise Jesus. Thank you, each one of you, for the lesson on false teachers and boasting and arrogance and just a powerful lesson. I'm Jill Morricone. On Thursday, we look at the appeal to the unrepentant. We're coming all the way down. We're toward the end of chapter 12, and we go into chapter 13, which is the last chapter here in 2 Corinthians. We pick it up in 2 Corinthians 12, verse 14. Now, for the third time, I am ready to come to you. Now, we know Paul went the first time when he planted the Corinthian church. That would be on his second missionary journey. He spent about 18 months there. But this indicates Paul went another time, sometime between that first planting of the church and this time when he's about ready to go the third time. We read in 2 Corinthians chapter 2, verse 1, he says, I'm not going to come again because I don't want to bring sorrow to you, which would indicate he had come sometime before then, and there was great consternation. There was sorrow. There was things going on in the church at that time. And there in 2 Corinthians 2, 1, he had said, boy, I'm not going to come again. But now he says, I am coming again the third time to you. Verse 19, we do all things, beloved, for your edification. That was his purpose. That was his objective. That was his goal. He loved the Corinthian believers, sought to teach them the gospel and to restore the unrepentant, as we see in our lesson here. So let's look first at his appeal to the unrepentant. We'll look at the sins that might have been existing still among the Corinthian believers, and then the goal of church discipline. So the sins we see in verse 20, or in 2 Corinthians 12, verse 20. I fear, this is Paul, lest when I come, that would be the third time, I shall not find you such as I wish. So he wished they would have repented. Now, we received news in 2 Corinthians 7. Remember, he got the news from Titus when Titus came. Wow, the brethren, the Corinthian church has repented, and there was such reformation going on. So this could indicate maybe certain of the believers had not repented, or maybe there was still a stronghold or something going on. He says, wow, when I come the third time, I hope that you all will have repented, and I shall not find you such as I wish, and that I shall be found by you such as you do not wish. Rather, it's interesting because Paul, the believers, might not find Paul as they wished to find Paul. In other words, 2 Corinthians 10, verse 1, Paul has been pleading with them for many, many chapters and verses with meekness, calling them to repentance. But in 2 Corinthians 10, 6, he says he might be ready to punish all disobedience. In other words, some correction's coming, and you might not be happy when I show up in Corinth, and if I need to exact some church discipline. And what are the sins that we see listed here? There's really two categories in my mind. The first is lest there be contentions. The word contention in Greek means contention, debate, or strife, but properly a readiness to quarrel, having a contentious spirit. Hmm. Have you ever met anyone, Pastor Johnson, who is a contentious spirit?
6: No.
3: I have. Someone, it seems like they're always ready to pick a fight, Pastor Johnny, always ready to go at it. And every time you bring up anything, they kind of bristle, right? A contentious spirit. Paul's afraid. Is it going to be a contentious spirit? The next word, jealousies. Outbursts of wrath. In the Greek, this is intense anger, a personal venting of anger. Selfish ambitions, backbitings, which is slander in the Greek. Whisperings, which is secret gossip in the Greek. Conceits, which is a swelled sense of self, inflated like an air bellow. You know those bellows you use to fan the flames? Inflated. Conceits. Tumults, which is confusion and instability and disorder. This list, you know, several times in Paul's epistles, we find lists of sins, do we not? Romans 1, we see a list of sins. Galatians 5, he calls it the works of the flesh as opposed to the fruit of the Spirit. 1 Corinthians 6 is another list of sins that we see there. So all of these sins have to do with selfishness, do they not? They all have to do with strife with other people. But the next list has to do with sexual sins. Verse 21. Lest when I come again, my God will humble me among you, and I shall mourn for many who have sinned before and have not repented. Paul's afraid some of them have not repented of the uncleanness. Uncleanness and impurity, it means in the Greek. Fornication, that word pornea, from which we get pornography. And lewdness, unchecked sensuality, which you have practiced. The Corinthian sin list, in Jill's opinion, is both discouraging and encouraging. Mm. It's discouraging because why is that going on in the church? This is God's people going on in the church. Are we no better than the Israelites who just, 40 days out from Mount Sinai, had the golden calf experience? Aren't we supposed to be Christ followers? But it is also encouraging because no matter what the past, no matter what the sin, even in the church, there's forgiveness offered to all. 1 John 1:9, if we confess our sins, he freely forgives and justifies and cleanses us from all unrighteousness. There's encouragement because transformation is possible. 2 Corinthians 5:17, if we're in Christ, we can become a new creation. There's encouragement because you and I, 1 Corinthians 6:11, Pastor James, can be washed and sanctified and justified. If there's hope for the Corinthian believers, there's certainly hope for me and you. Praise Jesus for that. Let's look at the goal of church discipline, which is restoration. We're jumping over to chapter 13, verse 1. For the unrepentant in Corinth, Paul's third coming meant church discipline. This will be the third time I am coming to you. By the mouth of two or three witnesses, every word shall be established. This is a reference to Matthew 18, this principle of working with the erring. And what was that principle? Step number one, if your brother sins, tell him personally, you and him together. Number two, if he refuses to listen, you bring someone else with you. Number three, tell it to the church. Bring it before the church body. Number four, if he refuses to hear the entire church, treat him like a heathen. Now we say, okay, yep, we're going to push him aside, but how are the heathen to be treated? With love, with wooing, with entreaty, with witnessing. The whole effort of the church is what? Evangelism and sharing Jesus with others. So if there is somebody who is in the church who's now has to be disciplined, the whole effort of the church should be reaching out to that brother or sister, seeking to restore them in a spirit of meekness. Verse 2, Paul says, I've told you before and foretell as if I were present the second time. And now, being absent, I write to those who have sinned before and to all the rest, that if I come again, I will not spare. They had received caution. They had received warning. Paul's letters were filled with calls to repentance. And he's saying, if there is not repentance, I'm coming personally to Corinth and there's coming discipline. Verse 3, since you seek a proof of Christ speaking in me, who was not weak toward you, but mighty in you. They had sought proof of Paul's apostleship in ministry, but the proof was already provided. Changed lives, that's in 2 Corinthians 3. Paul's pedigree, that's in 2 Corinthians 11. Paul's abundant suffering, that's in 2 Corinthians 11. Visions and revelations, that's in 2 Corinthians 12. What mattered was that Christ was not weak in relationship to them, but he was full of might and power. He had power. He could bring transformation. He could change them. Verse 4, for though he was crucified in weakness, yet he lives by the power of God. You and I can die to sin, the death in Romans 6, to the old way of sin, that burial with Christ, as it were, in baptism, and then rising up with resurrection power, newness of life. We also are weak in him, but we shall live with him by the power of God toward you. We are weak, are we not? But we can experience the resurrection power of Christ. That's the power of the Holy Spirit living in the life of the believer. Verse 9, we are glad when we are weak and you are strong. And this also we pray that you may be made complete, perfect, restored in Jesus. So what are you and I to do? Verse 5, examine yourselves as to whether you are in the faith. Test or prove yourselves. Do you not know yourselves that Jesus Christ is in you? In other words, don't coast in your Christian experience. Examine your own heart and see whether you are in the faith.
5: Amen. Wow, thank you, Jill, Pastor Tinsey, Pastor Rafferty, and Pastor Johnson. Jill, would you start with our closing thoughts?
3: Sure. I just say, come before the Lord Jesus and say, God, would you search my heart and know me and see if there's any wicked way in me and lead me in the way everlasting.
6: Amen.
7: In Isaiah 53, we understand that Jesus is acquainted with sorrow and grief. Mm-hmm. And this same Jesus promises to be with you and me always till the end of the world.
5: Amen. Amen. When we look at this lesson, we realize how strongly Paul is reacting to error in the church. And that should speak to us as well and recognize it's important for us in the love of Christ to address any errors that are being taught in the church.
1: Amen. And be careful, friends, of any teaching, anyone, any doctrine, any form of worship that does not glorify God. Amen.
0: Let's try. Thank you all for the contribution to this lesson today, dealing with false teachers. Remember this, for the weapons of our warfare are not carnal, but mighty in God for pulling down strongholds. 2 Corinthians 10:4. What do? Be bold, but gentle. Fight, but spiritually. Lead, but humbly. Correct, but lovingly. And build, but not destroy. Next lesson study is grace, love, and fellowship. We'd like you to join us then. Let's go to the Lord in prayer. Father, thank you for the study. May you have been glorified through it. Mm-hmm. We thank you. In Jesus' name we pray. Amen.
1: Amen. Amen.

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2: Hello and welcome to another 3ABN Today Bible Q&A, Bible question and answer. We're so glad that you have joined us this day. We look forward to spending 1 hour with you each Monday, spending time in the Word of God. What an incredible blessing. And thank you for being a part of our family. We enjoy spending this time with you because it's that relationship building time with our Lord Jesus Christ, but also with you. Well, how's that being done? Well, you're sending us your questions and comments. We love hearing from you each week, and we receive an enormous amount of questions coming in here to the ministry of 3ABN. And it's a blessing to be able to answer these questions. We call it kind of rapid fire. I don't want to call them the panelists, but those that are answering the questions have maybe 2 minutes, sometimes three. So this hour goes by in a hurry, and we try to answer maybe 15, 16, maybe even 20 questions. Very rarely do we get to 20 questions, but it's a blessing to open the Word of God. You know, as a kid, I enjoyed collecting stickers. I was probably 5, 6 years of age, and I would always have from time to time, these special stickers called Scratch and Sniff. You remember those? Well, I'd remember them maybe 40 years ago or so. And the one that I really liked was one that when you scratched it, it would smell like strawberries and cream. Well, I liked strawberries and I liked cream. But the problem is it smelled so good that when I would taste the edge of the sticker, it didn't taste like strawberries and cream. Pretty disappointing to a little fellow. But you're saying, well, how does that correlate to Bible Q&A? Well, let me encourage you, because the Word of God in Psalms chapter 34, I think verse 8 says, "Oh, taste and see that the Lord is good," right? So we can taste and see that the Lord is good. A lot of times we can take Bible knowledge in, just Bible knowledge in, but to experience the Lord Jesus Christ, that's something different. So these Bible Q&A programs, it's great to get the knowledge and to just have it all inside, but we also must share it, but also experience it so that Christ becomes a part of us and we become a part of Jesus Christ. So I want to encourage you today to taste and see that the Lord is good. Well, my name is Greg Morricone, and I'm joined here on the set with Pastor James Rafferty. So good to have you here with us today, sir.
3: Good to be here, Greg. Pleasure.
2: It's a blessing to open the Word of God, isn't it?
3: Amen. So powerful, so beautiful.
2: Why does the Word of God mean something to you?
3: Word of God means something to me because it's transformational. It changes our lives. You know, the words do change our lives. They impact us. You know, people speak words and they do impact us. The Word of God is more powerful than anyone else's words to transform and change our lives and our hearts.
2: It's incredible, isn't it? The Word of God. Praise the Lord.
3: Amen.
2: Sitting next to you is Jason Bradley. Good to have you here with us, neighbor. We call you neighbor. Our offices are diagonal from each other.
4: That's right. It's great to be here. And you know, when you taste and see that the Lord is good, you end up being just blown away in such a good way, because the Word of God is so much better than what we could ever think or imagine.
2: Absolutely. You know, when we ingest food, I'm taking just food because I know you like food.
4: Love it.
2: Yeah, okay. You know, to smell it, that's good. But to actually have it part of you, it gives you nutrition, right?
4: Yes.
2: It makes you who you are.
4: That's right.
2: Yeah, absolutely.
4: That's right.
2: Yep. Sitting next to you is Shelley Quinn. Good to have you here with us, sister.
5: Oh, it's wonderful to be here. I think of your conversations making me think of when Jesus said, "Man shall not live by bread alone, but by every word of God." And you know, the wonderful thing about God's Word to me is it's inexhaustible. I could study the same chapter. You could stay in Romans 8 for a year and be learning something new every day.
2: Yeah, isn't that amazing?
5: It is. It's inexhaustible.
2: And I think what's beautiful too is, as a child, my parents would read the Bible to me, and I could understand some of the stories, right, as a small child. But yet it also challenges the greatest scholar, the Bible.
4: Yes.
2: So it's just absolutely incredible. So we're encouraging you again to study the Word of God, make it a part of your life. So I want to encourage you to send your questions or

0: Let's open in a word of prayer. Brother Jason?
1: Yes.
0: Thank you.
1: Dear Heavenly Father, we thank you for the wonderful privilege and opportunity that we have to go to your word for instruction. Father, there's so many answers found in your word, principles that we need. And Lord, we just ask that you would guide us and give us a clear mind as we share the answers from your word with our viewers. We thank you for hearing this prayer. In Jesus' name we pray.
0: Amen.
2: Amen.
0: Amen. Thank you so much, Jason. Pastor James, going to start with you.
2: Okay.
0: This question comes from Boston, so must be the state of Massachusetts.
2: All right.
0: It says, can you please explain Ezekiel chapter 9 and Revelation 16 to 18? Are these two prophecies different judgments poured out on the earth, and when?
2: Okay, really good question.
0: Yes.
2: Ezekiel 9 and Revelation 16 to 18 are actually parallel prophecies. Ezekiel 9 is talking about the seven last plagues from a different perspective than Revelation chapters 15 and 16. 17 and 18 are kind of supplemental to 15 and 16. 15 and 16 are talking specifically about the plagues, barring the Song of Moses and the Lamb. And then 17 and 18 give us some specifics about the powers that are going to receive these plagues, specifically the powers of Babylon and those who received the mark of the beast and were deceived by them. Ezekiel 9 gives us a different perspective. So we're going to look there in Ezekiel 9. Just read a few verses together. Ezekiel 9, beginning with verse 1. He cried also in my ears with a loud voice, saying, cause them that have charge over the city to draw near, even every man with his destroying weapon in his hand. Those destroying weapons are symbolic of the plagues. And behold, six men came from the way of the higher gate, which lies toward the north, every man a slaughtering weapon in his hand. And one man among them was clothed with linen, with a writer's inkhorn by his side, and they went in and stood beside the brazen altar. So you got the writer's inkhorn here that's not really in 15 and 16. When the plagues are poured out, the writer's inkhorn work has already taken place. That writer's inkhorn work is Revelation chapter 7, the seal of God.
0: Mm-hmm.
2: And the glory of the Lord of Israel was gone up from the cherub whereupon he was to the threshold of the house, and he called to the man clothed in linen, which had the writer's inkhorn by his side. And the Lord said unto him, go through the midst of the city, through the midst of Jerusalem, and set a mark upon the foreheads of the men that sigh and cry for all the abominations done in the midst thereof. That's the sealing of God's people who are faithful to him. And then the others follow. And he said in mine hearing, destroy and slay utterly all. Ezekiel ends up crying out, can you not pity and spare some? And God says, no. Nope. They've passed their probation. It's closed. Everyone is going to be slain that doesn't have the seal, the writer's inkhorn mark. The word for mark is also the same word in Exodus 20, where it says, remember the Sabbath day, mark the Sabbath day. So the seal of God, the mark of God here, synonymous with the Sabbath. And those who are sealed in Jerusalem, in the church, who come into the church or are part of the church, are not going to be slain by the seven last plagues or symbolized here by the destroying angels.
0: Wow. Pastor James, wow, praise the Lord. 2 minutes. Whew. Yeah, that's incredible. Thank you, though. Great answer and good question. Thank you so much. Jason, this is a neat question. This comes from South Africa. And this is really neat because we do hear from you from all over the world. So South Africa. And it says, my wife and I have decided not to have children because of a number of reasons. One being that since we married late, me being 35 years of age and she 38, we feel we're too late to have children, and also the instability of the current world makes life too uncertain. I wish to know if making that decision is a sin against maybe being that we don't have faith in God, that he will take care of us or something. Please help! Exclamation point.
1: Well, I can say that I am the same age as you. I'm 35 years old, and I definitely understand your concern regarding having children at this time in Earth's history. I often find myself contemplating the same thing. If I want to bring kids into this wild, wild world, and I don't know. But I think that you and your wife have some legitimate concerns. You've got some health concerns with the age and all of that stuff as well. But having said that, whether you have kids or not, it's not a sin to forego having children. So let's take a look at what sin is. 1 John chapter 3, verse 4 says, whosoever committeth sin transgresseth also the law, for sin is the transgression of the law. Well, what is God's law? The Ten Commandments. Nowhere in the Ten Commandments does it say that you have to have children. Some people aren't able to have children. Some

0: people choose not to get married, and it's not a sin not to get married and forego having children. Now, notice I didn't say not to get married and then have children. That's not right. That is a sin. It's not a sin to forego getting married and not having children either. Another thing to consider is what Jesus says in Matthew chapter 24, verse 19. But woe to those who are pregnant and to those who are nursing babies in those days. Now, when parents get kids ready to travel and all of that stuff, it's a huge task preparing them for that. So I can't even imagine trying to prepare a child to flee during the Great Tribulation, time of trouble and all of that. That would be incredibly tough. Not to mention that a mother who's pregnant and nursing, she's eating for two. Mm-hmm. So that is, food's kind of hard to come by at that time too. But it's a decision that must prayerfully be considered. But know that you're not breaking any of God's law by not having children.
1: Okay. Yeah. Thank you so much, Jason, for that answer. And yeah, good question as well. Shelley, this comes from London and from Shireen. I've been told that the Godhead and divinity are not one in the same. I thought that the Godhead is divinity. I was given the following scriptures to read, and here they are. Acts 17, verse 29, Romans 1, 20, and Colossians chapter 2, verse 9. And they say, in the Strong's Concordance, the Greek shows the words as slightly different, but meaning from divinity or godlike in one. Could you please explain? Now I'm confused.
2: Oh, dear. Well, let's see if I can confuse you more. Mm. Now, I studied this for 90 minutes to get a 2-minute answer. Let me give you the Greek. Theos in the Greek, T-H-E-O-S, means God. The Otis is the divine personhood, the Godhead, and that's derived from Theos. Then the Ios, T-H-E-I-O-S, is the divine nature. This is the word that divinity, Theotis, is the divine nature and qualities or properties of God. So let's look at this. Colossians 2:9, in him dwells all the fullness of the Godhead bodily. This is Theotis. This is the Godhead. It speaks that of Christ. It speaks of the essential divine essence of the Godhead that is in Christ. The divine personality of God, the very essence of God, was in Christ before he was incarnated, during his incarnation, and still. Then we get to Romans 1:20. This is the Iotis. And it's talking about, Paul's declaring how much God can be known by the revelation of his divine characters. His divinity is, you see the vestige of his divine nature in everything that he can create, and we can trace that. Divinity is the Iotis, and it's derived from the Ios, which is, means divine. Am I confusing you yet? So the Iotis is the attributes of God. Then Acts 17, 29, Paul speaking to the Greek philosophers on Mars Hill, and the word is the Ios, which means divine. And he uses the article the, which shows that this is the Godhead, the deity, the one true God. So the actual word is to theion, which is the divine nature. Bottom line is, you're right. The Godhead and divinity, divine nature, are all of these three scriptures are talking about God.
1: Yeah, that's right. All those three that she mentioned there. Yeah,
2: yes.
1: Absolutely. Thank you so much, Shelley. Pastor James, a question here from Lorenzo, coming from Oregon, which is kind of your stomping grounds territory. Yep, that's right. In 1 Peter 3:19, what is meant by the spirits in prison who were formerly disobedient.
3: That is a challenging question, Lorenzo. So these spirits are actually talking about people. Prison is talking about a certain time frame where we have captivity taking place. And so this is specifically talking about the antediluvian age. And it's talking about the time when the Holy Spirit was seeking to convict the antediluvians to listen to the message of Noah. Let's just read the scriptures, starting in verse 18. For Christ also has once suffered for sins, the just for the unjust, that he might bring us to God, being put to death in the flesh, but quickened by the Spirit. Verse 19. Here's the key transition. By which, that is, by the Spirit, the Holy Spirit, also he went and preached unto the spirits in prison. So this is going back to the antediluvian age. We'll see that in a minute. And it says in verse 20, which sometime were disobedient when once the long-suffering of God waited in the days of Noah. So that's where we get the antediluvian connection from, all right there. The days of Noah is when the Holy Spirit was preaching, that God, Christ, sent his Holy Spirit to preach to those who were disobedient, to those who were imprisoned in this disobedience back in the days of Noah, while the ark was preparing, wherein few, that is, eight souls, were saved by water. So if you go back to Genesis chapter 6 and verse 3, we have this connection that's being made here. God is speaking to Noah, and the Lord said, my spirit shall not always strive with man, for that he is also flesh, yet his days will be 120 years. Mm-hmm. Noah preached for 120 years through the Holy Spirit. Through the Holy Spirit. God's Holy Spirit worked through Noah to preach for 120 years to those who were captive, who imprisoned the antediluvians. He was, 2 Peter 2:5 says, he was a preacher of righteousness. So you want Genesis 6:3, 2 Peter 2:5, and of course humans are often likened to spirits, good spirits, bad spirits. We see that in John chapter 3, where Christ says, he that is born of water and he that is born of spirit, etc. And then we see, and by the way, I wish I had time to cover all this, but then we see the word for prison is watch, and it comes from a root word meaning race or clan. So the prison is not just this like place where people are thrown into with bars. It's talking about the clan or the race of the antediluvians. I hope that answered your question.
1: Wow. No, that's good. Thank you so much. That's a good answer. Yeah, absolutely. Good question. You know, it's I have to say it's encouraging to receive these questions in. People are studying the Word of God, have questions, and thank you for submitting them to us here at 3ABN. Jason, this one comes from the Instagram, one of our social media sites, and Abigail, thank you so much for submitting this. What did Christ mean when he said to the Jews, you will not see me again until you say, blessed is he who comes in the name of the Lord?
0: All right. Abigail, let's look at the preceding verses to gain some context.
1: Good.
0: Matthew chapter 23, verse 1, where we see Jesus speaking to the multitudes and to his disciples, calling out the scribes and Pharisees. We're going to jump down to Matthew chapter 23, verses 34 through 39. Therefore, indeed, I send you prophets, wise men, and scribes. Some of them you will kill and crucify, and some of them you will scourge in your synagogues and persecute from city to city, that on you may come all the righteous bloodshed on the earth, from the blood of righteous Abel to the blood of Zechariah, son of Berechiah, I might be saying that wrong.
3: You're saying it right.
0: Okay, well, we'll go with that. Whom you murdered between the temple and the altar. Assuredly, I say to you, all these things will come upon this generation. In Matthew chapter 23, verses 37 through 39 speaks of how Jesus wanted to protect the people of Jerusalem, but they rejected him. So he told them that he was going to be leaving through his crucifixion, and they would not see him again until his return. Let's look at verse 37 through 39. Oh, Jerusalem, Jerusalem, the one who kills the prophets and stones those who are sent to her. How often I wanted to gather your children together as a hen gathers her chicks under her wings, but you were not willing. See, your house is left to you desolate, for I say to you, you shall see me no more till you say, blessed is he who comes in the name of the Lord. So at the time of his second coming, he's kind of talking about his second coming there. And, you know, it's interesting, like Jesus wants to save so many people, as many people as possible. We shouldn't reject him.
1: That's right. Amen. Yeah. Thank you, Jason. Shelley, this one comes from Jacqueline in Indiana. If it was prophesied that Christ would be crucified in the middle of the week, would that not be Wednesday opposed to Friday as believed?
2: Oh, Jacqueline, that's a good, I'm glad you brought this question out, because some people get confused about the prophecy of Jesus dying in the middle of the week and the actual day of the crucifixion. So let me just start here. Daniel 8:14. There's a 2300 year prophecy in Daniel, and the Bible shows it's a day for a year principle. So 2300 day prophecy is a 2300 year prophecy. Well, in Daniel 9:24-27, 70 weeks are cut off from this prophecy. That would be 70 times 7, 490 years that are allotted to the Jews and their earthly sanctuary. Then the rest of the 2300 days are allotted to the Christians and the sanctuary in heaven. In Daniel 9:24, the angel Gabriel says 70 weeks are determined, decreed, cut off for your people and your holy city. So what they were supposed to do in these 70 weeks is finish the transgression, make an end of sins, bring in righteousness, seal up the vision, and anoint the most holy. So this is prophesying on this 2300 day timeline. The first 490 years, we're going to be looking at 69 weeks and then a week, and we'll get there. So what's happening in Daniel 9:25? Gabriel says, from the going forth of the command to restore and build Jerusalem, that happened in 457 BC, until Messiah the Prince, there's 7 weeks plus 62 weeks. That's 69 7 plus 62, 69 of the first 70 weeks. So we only have 1 week that is remaining. And if you add the first 483 years of those 69 weeks to 457 BC, you know what it brings us to? Right to AD 27, when Jesus was baptized. So Daniel 9:26 says, after the 62 weeks, that's 7 plus 62, Messiah shall be cut off, but not for himself. Mm-hmm. So this is referring to the 70th week of that 490-year prophecy that centered on Christ and what happened on Calvary. And Jesus was cut off not for his own sins, because he was sinless. He was cut off for the sins of others. Daniel 9:27, once again, is talking about this final week. And it says, he shall confirm the covenant with many for 1 week, but in the middle of the week, he shall bring an end to sacrifice and offering. So that 70th week, Jesus ministered 3.5 years. He was crucified. The whole old covenant system of sacrifice came to an end, because Hebrews 13:20 said that he ratified the new covenant with his blood of the eternal covenant. Then what happened? All that sacrifice, all of that was completed, and he died once for all to bring reconciliation to us all. The veil's torn from top to bottom. But here's, you know, people say, well, if he's cut off in the middle of the week, how do we finish the 70 weeks? Hebrews 2:3 says, how shall we escape if we neglect so great a salvation, which at the first began to be spoken by the Lord and was confirmed to us by those who also heard him? So after Jesus was crucified, that remaining 3.5 years of that 70th week, the first evangelists went out. They're still preaching to the Jews. And at the end of that 70 weeks, that time's cut off. And I guarantee you the gospel went to the Gentiles.
1: All right. Thank you, Shelley. Yeah, some of these questions require more than 2 minutes, don't they?
4: Yeah. Yeah.
1: Just, you know, I don't know if you like behind the scenes stuff or not, but we do have our little cards here, and we've got a couple little marks where the our Bible scholars here say, you know, we need, just give us 3 minutes, just a little bit more for some of these. So we allow that, of course. Pastor James, good question here. This has to do with perfection. Julie from South Dakota. Okay. Can we as Christians keep God's law perfectly?
3: That is a great question, Julie from South Dakota. And the answer to that question is yes, emphatically yes. If we can't, then this whole great controversy that we're involved in is worthless, because that's the whole point. Satan has brought this accusation against God, against Christ, that we cannot keep his law perfectly, that we can't keep the law of God. And the Bible responds, God responds, my grace is sufficient for you. However, I think there's more to it than that. You know, Job was called a perfect man in Job chapter 1 and verse 1. But in Job chapter 9, he said, you know, if I call myself perfect, if I justify myself, my own mouth shall condemn me. This is Job 9:20. If I say I am perfect, I shall also prove me, that will also prove me perverse. And we see the same basic theme throughout all of the Bible. You know, we have men like Isaiah who are prophets of God, but when they saw God, they felt like they were lost, undone. Daniel, a man that was blameless, even before his political enemies, when he saw God, he fell on his face and he said, you know, there's nothing good in me. John, the Revelator, saw Jesus Christ, he fell on, he said, I'm a dead man. I'm lost. Wow. And so we see this dichotomy, if you will. Yes, we can be perfect. We can keep God's law. But when we say we're perfect, when we look at ourselves, all we see is imperfection. We're overwhelmed with ourselves. And that's why we need the righteousness of Jesus Christ.
1: Yes, amen.
3: That righteousness is our perfection. That's why we have perfection before God. And if you look through the Bible going toward the end there, you're going to find in 1 John chapter 1, verses 6 through 10 and 2, 1 and 2, this balance between not saying that we're without sin, because we make him a liar and we deceive ourselves, but if we confess our sins, he's faithful and just to forgive us our sins and to cleanse us from all unrighteousness. 1 Corinthians chapter 1, 29 to 31, Christ is our justification, our sanctification, and our glorification. He's our complete righteousness, but we, of course, live out that righteousness by being obedient to him and keeping his commandments.
4: That was a great answer.
1: Yeah, praise the Lord. You know, Pastor James, I've seen a lot of people get discouraged. There's no way. So, yeah, why even try? I mean, you know, and then,
3: That's why I tell them, eat the gospel sandwich. 1 John chapter 1, 8, 9, and 10, that's the gospel sandwich.
1: Amen.
3: It's a beautiful nugget of truth that tells us not to be discouraged,
1: but
3: to have Christ cleanse us from all our sins as we confess them to him.
1: Yeah.
3: And yet, at the same time, not to deceive ourselves into thinking that we're not sinners or we haven't sinned.
1: You know, and that's freeing, isn't it?
4: Amen.
1: I mean, it takes the burden, the pressure off of ourselves, because we of ourselves can't do anything. Where our righteousness is as filthy rags. Yes. Christ's righteousness, absolutely perfect. So I want to encourage you, you're watching 3ABN Today Bible Q&A. You can send your questions or comments here to us. Couple of ways you can do that. You can email them, BibleQA at 3ABN.tv. That's BibleQA at 3ABN.tv. You can also text us your questions. That's 618-228-3975. 618-228-3975. We mentioned Instagram earlier. You can send us your questions that way as well. That's 3ABN underscore official. Through Instagram, you can send us your questions or comments. It's a blessing to hear from each one of you. Wow, time is going by in a hurry. Jason, good question here. No name, but it says, I know that it says to get out of the large cities, especially when we see the implementation of Sunday laws. But financially, I'm not able to do this. I live in the suburbs in Pennsylvania. Am I considered out of the big cities? I'm very worried about this and need clarity.
0: Okay.
1: Wow.
0: Well, the short answer is there's no scripture that talks about country living being a mandate. There are a lot of reasons why country living is strongly recommended, though. So let's look at a few of those. Better air quality due to less pollution. And number two, more room to grow your own food. Revelation chapter 13, verse 17 says, and that no one may buy or sell except one who has the mark or the name of the beast or the number of his name. Since we won't be able to buy or sell, being able to grow our own food is important. Less distractions, which makes it easier to focus on God. Mm-hmm. Mark chapter 4, verses 18 and 19. Now, these are the ones sown among thorns. They are the ones who hear the word, and the cares of this world, the deceitfulness of riches, and the desires for other things entering in choke the word, and it becomes unfruitful. In the cities, it's a little bit more tempting to keep up with the Joneses, as they say, or you see that Ferrari going down the street, or the Bentley, or you see, you know, a lot of money and all of these things, and you get caught up on these shiny things. So in the country, there's more nature. It's a little bit more peaceful, which brings us to our fourth point, more natural beauty that points us to our Creator. Amen. Job chapter 37, verses 14 through 16. Listen to this, O Job. Stand still and consider the wondrous works of God. Do you know when God dispatches them and causes the light of his cloud to shine? Do you know how the clouds are balanced, those wondrous works of him who is perfect in knowledge? I'll leave you with this final thought. I don't know the ins and outs of your particular situation, but God delivered the children of Israel out of the hands of the Egyptians. Philippians chapter 4, verses 6 and 7 says, be anxious for nothing, but in everything, by prayer and supplication, with thanksgiving, let your requests be made known to God. And the peace of God, which surpasses all understanding, will guard your hearts and minds through Christ Jesus.
1: Amen. Good answer, Jason. Mm-hmm. You live in the suburbs of Thompsonville.
0: The booming metropolis.
1: Yeah. But I have to say, though, you're right. There's a blessing that we have of working here at 3ABN. We're in the country, and I like nature, and there's a lot to learn from nature.
0: Yeah.
1: But I like what you said, too. You know, someone just says, God, here I am. Lead me and guide me. So yes. He won't leave you. So, yeah, thank you for that question, Shelley. This comes from Vancouver, Washington. Hello. Please help me understand Colossians 2, verse 16.
2: Oh, Paul, I am so excited you asked this question. This was life-changing for me, but I'm going to back up from verse 16 to Colossians 2, 14 to explain this. In Colossians 2, 14, it talks about that Jesus wiped out the handwriting of requirements that was against us, which was contrary to us. He's taken it out of the way, having nailed it to the cross. This handwriting and decrees, the dogmasism, was undoubtedly the old covenant. We find the old covenant, the book of the covenant, Exodus 24. We find it, it's a repeat and enlarge in Deuteronomy. That's the book of the law. That's also known as the book of the covenant. And in the old covenant, there were these curses in Deuteronomy 27, 14 through 26. It says in Deuteronomy 31, 26, take this book of the law, put it beside the Ark of the Covenant, your God, that it may be there as a witness against you. That's what Jesus took out of the way. There's a parallel passage in Ephesians 2:15 that says that Jesus abolished the enmity in his flesh, that is, the law of commandments contained in ordinances. So what got nailed to the cross? The old covenant. Now, Colossians 2:16, your question, let no one judge you in food or drink or regarding a festival or a new moon or Sabbath. The old covenant had a ceremonial system of drink offerings and food offerings, festivals, annual Sabbaths, like the Feast of Unleavened Bread, Pentecost, the Feast of Trumpets and Atonement. And look what verse 17 says about these. They were all a shadow of things to come, but the substances of Christ. All these annual feast days, all the drink offerings, everything about the old covenant system of worship pointed to Jesus Christ, and it ceased when he ratified the new covenant with his blood.
1: Amen, Shelley. Wow, great answer. Thank you so very much. Pastor James, this comes from Donna. Thank you, Donna. You live in Iowa. This is your question. Can you explain the 1,000 years of peace?
3: All right, the 1,000 years of peace. is explained to us in Revelation chapter 20. Let's just read a few verses there in Revelation chapter 20. John says, verse 1, "And I saw another angel come down from heaven, having a key, the key of the bottomless pit, and a great chain in his hand. Verse 2, he laid hold on the dragon, that old serpent, which is the devil and Satan, and bound him 1,000 years, there it is, and cast him into the bottomless pit, and shut him up, and set a seal upon him, and that he should deceive the nations no more till the 1,000 years should be fulfilled. After that, he must be loosed a little season. And I saw thrones, and they that sat upon them, verse 4, and judgment was given unto them, and I saw the souls of them that were beheaded for the witness of Jesus and the word of God, which had not worshipped the beast, neither his image, neither received his mark upon their foreheads or in their hands, and they lived and reigned with Christ 1,000 years. But the rest of the dead lived not again until the 1,000 years were finished. This is the first resurrection. Blessed and holy is he that has part in the first resurrection. On such the second death hath no power, but they shall be priests of God and of Christ, and shall reign with him 1,000 years. And when the 1,000 years are expired, Satan shall be loosed out of his prison, and will go forth to deceive the nations which are in the four quarters of the earth, Gog and Magog, and gather them together to the battle, the number of whom is as the sand of the sea."
1: Yes.
3: So there's no peace in the 1,000 years because there's nobody on planet Earth during the 1,000 years. Basically, at the second coming of Jesus, the righteous are resurrected and the wicked are slain. And all you have left on this earth is the devil to look over all of the destruction that he's committed until the 1,000 years are over. Once the 1,000 years are over, the New Jerusalem city comes down to this earth. It is a second resurrection takes place, and the wicked surround that city. That's why it says Satan goes out to deceive them after the 1,000 years. And he surrounds the city with the wicked, and then fire comes down from God out of heaven and destroys them. That's what the rest of Revelation 20 says. The idea that there's going to be 1,000 years of peace on this earth with humans alive is not a biblical teaching. It's a very strong teaching of the Catholic Church, the one that I was raised in, and it fits the agenda that a lot of people have for what's going on planet Earth right now, but it's not in the Bible.
1: That's right.
3: 1,000 years of peace is going to be when we, well, actually, let me put it this way just to close this out. Why would God give us 1,000 years of peace when he wants to give us an eternity of peace?
2: Amen.
3: Oh, good point. 1,000 years is a temporary entrance into that eternity of peace that we're going to have on this earth when the New Jerusalem comes down after the 1,000 years.
2: Amen.
1: Wow. Oh, that's excellent. Thank you very much. Yeah, praise the Lord. Good question, too. Jason, this comes from Neil, lives in Los Angeles, California. "I've been a Christian for many years. In the past, I have backslid, and I feel as though my witness to people that know me is basically rejected because I probably look like a hypocrite. Beside my own personal seeking of the Lord and building back that relationship with him, what can I do to be more effective witness to those that don't believe I'm very sincere? Many do not understand repentance, forgiveness, and the new life that Christ can give even to the backslider."
0: Thank you for your sincere question, Neil. I'm happy that I get a little bit more time to spend with you on this one.
1: Okay.
0: The short answer is it's going to take time and consistency. I'm sure you've probably heard the saying, actions speak louder than words.
1: Right.
0: We can also see an example of this principle found in James chapter 2. James chapter 2, verses 14 through 19. "What does it profit, my brethren, if someone says he has faith but does not have works? Can faith save him? If a brother or sister is naked and destitute of daily food, and one of you says to them, 'Depart in peace, be warmed and filled,' but you do not give them the things which are needed for the body, what does it profit? Thus also faith by itself, if it does not have works, is dead. But someone will say, 'You have faith and I have works. Show me your faith without your works, and I will show you my faith by my works.' You believe that there is one God. You do well. Even the demons believe and tremble." So you kind of have to ask yourself, what separates us? Do we believe and do we act on that belief? So are our actions louder, speaking louder than our words? Our Christian walk should be abundantly evident in the way that we choose to live our life. We no longer live for ourselves, we live for Christ. Galatians chapter 2, verse 20. "I have been crucified with Christ. It is no longer I who live, but Christ lives in me. And the life which I now live in the flesh, I live by faith in the Son of God who loved me and gave himself for me. So I just want to encourage you, you know, people have gone down the wrong path. You know, we fall down, but we got to get back up. We have to get back up. And 1 John 1:9, if we confess our sins, he is faithful and just to forgive us our sins and cleanse us from all unrighteousness. So stay consistent.
1: That's good.
0: Living out the principles in the Bible, and your associates will see that you are a new creature in Christ.
1: Amen. Hey. Amen, yeah. Jason. Wow. Sure.
0: Praise the Lord.
1: Great answer. Praise the Lord. Well explained. Shelley, this comes from Susan, and she lives in Oklahoma. Says, my brother is a devout Baptist and believes all a person needs to do is believe in Jesus to be saved. No obedience to God's law. They believe the commandments were nailed to the cross, which I know is not truth. I know keeping the commandments doesn't save us, but I know the new covenant states God will put his law in our minds and write them in our hearts. Please explain in better detail, for I pray daily and am sorrowful because I truly want people to see, believe, and follow, and she has in caps, all caps, follow the truth.
2: Amen, Susan. As we already looked, it was the old covenant that was nailed to the cross. We find that in Exodus 24, the book of the covenant, in the book of Deuteronomy. We've been through that. When Christ ratified the new covenant, let me ask you a question. Did Jesus obey God to become the Son of God? Or did he obey God because he was the Son of God? See, we have to realize that Ephesians 2, 8 through 10 says we're saved by grace through faith, not of works that any should boast. But we're saved for good works that God prepared in advance that we should do. We don't obey to be saved, but we obey because we are saved. Unfortunately, your brother doesn't understand covenant relationship. When we look at the Ten Commandments, they were the heart of the Old Covenant. Everything was, all their civil laws, their ceremonial laws, everything was built around these. But they're the heart of the New Covenant. Hebrews 8:10 says, this is God speaking. I'm going to make a covenant with the house of Israel after those days. I'll put my laws in their mind, write them on their hearts. I'll be their God. They shall be my people. Here's what your brother needs to read. 1 John 2:3-4. By this, 1 John chapter 2, verses 3 and 4. Just think, 1 John 2:3-4. I love it.
1: Yeah, easy to remember.
2: Yes, and it's important to remember. By this we know that we know him. If we keep his commandments, he who says I know him and does not keep his commandments is a liar and the truth is not in him. See, God calls us into covenant relationship. He makes all the promises, but he asks that we reciprocate his love, that we obey motivated by love. This shows our covenant loyalty. Jesus said in John 14:15-17, if you love me, keep my commandments. And if you do this, that's a conditional clause. I will pray the Father, he will give you another helper that he may abide in you forever, the Spirit of truth. God gives the Holy Spirit, Acts 5:32 says, to those who obey him.
1: Amen. Shelley, wow, praise the Lord. Great answer from the Word of God. Pastor James, good question here. Basically, they're talking about who are the beasts of Revelation chapter 13?
3: Well, that's a big question. Let's just jump right in there.
1: Expression on your face, I know. You say 2-3 minutes.
3: Revelation 13:1, I saw another beast. And I stood upon the sand of the sea, and I saw a beast rise up out of the sea, and here's the clues that we're going to get now, having 7 heads and 10 horns. You got 10 horns, and upon his horn, 10 crowns. So you got crowns on the horns, and upon his head, the name of blasphemy, and the beast which I saw was like a leopard. His feet were as the feet of a bear. His mouth is the mouth of a lion. And the dragon gave him his power, his seat, and great authority.
4: Right.
3: So this beast is Rome. We know it's Rome because it goes back to the book of Daniel. A beast in Bible prophecy in the book of Daniel represents an earthly kingdom or power. Daniel 7:17-23. So we know this is Rome because it talks about the lion and the bear and the leopard, and all of those beasts were identified in the book of Daniel as kingdoms representing Babylon, Medo-Persia, Greece, and then we have this dragon beast, this terrible beast, and that represented the power of Rome in its first stage. Now, in Revelation 13, you have a transition from that Roman power in its pagan stage to a Roman power in a papal stage, because we know from history that when pagan Rome fell, there were 10 kingdoms that rose up with crowns, so they were monarchies, and in that nation, in that place of Europe, that populated place of Europe, also arose a little power, a little horn, that plucked up three and became the papacy that we see to this day. In 1798, the papacy received a deadly wound. That's what's described in Revelation chapter 13 and verse 3. Then we move to the second beast. It's coming up out of the earth, not out of the sea. So the first beast comes up out of the sea, which represents peoples, nations, multitudes, and tongues, populated area of the earth. The second beast comes up out of the earth, representing a less populated or more sparsely populated area of the world. And that second beast, it says in Revelation chapter 13, verse 11, has two horns like a lamb, and he speaks like a dragon. So the second earthly power is lamb-like. That means it's a Christian nation. It has lamb-like principles. Two, notice there's no crowns on the horns of this lamb-like horns, but these two principles represent civil liberty and religious liberty. That identifies a power that was raised up as a Christian nation that had these two principles foremost in its establishment, and also rose up in an unpopulated area of the earth. And that power is going to transition to speak like a dragon, a power that's going to enforce on the world the mark of the beast. We believe this power represents the United States of America. Why? Well, it fits the description. It comes up at the right time when the papacy is going down. It has the Christian principles of civil and religious freedom. It's lamb-like in that sense. It came up in a less populated area of the world, and it's the only power today that actually could fulfill the prophecy of forcing the whole world, in other words, having the military might and the economic might to enforce upon the whole world the mark of the beast. Is that happening today? Well, we're seeing mandates. We're seeing the loss of freedom taking place today. We're seeing a transition right now to the fulfillment of Revelation 13, 11. Of course, we're in the first stage of that transition. There's going to be a lot more coming as we keep our eyes on Bible prophecy.
1: Amen. Wow, that has to be a record. Explain the beast of Revelation 13 in 3 minutes.
3: Praise beasts. The Lord.
1: Beasts. That's
3: both
1: right.
3: Of them.
1: Yes, that's right. Thank you, Pastor James.
3: Praise God.
1: Jason, this comes from David from Cadillac, Michigan. Does it say in the scriptures that we have to kneel every time we pray in church?
0: That's a question a lot of people have, David. No, it doesn't say that we have to kneel every time we pray in church. There are a lot of examples in the Bible of people kneeling during prayer or kneeling before the Lord, but it's not a mandate that we kneel to pray. I think whenever possible, we should kneel, but let's look at some of the instructions Jesus provided us with in Matthew chapter 6, verses 5 through 8. And when you pray, you shall not be like the hypocrites, for they love to pray standing in the synagogues and on the corners of the streets, that they may be seen by men. I just want to stop right there for a second and say that it's not a problem that they were standing. It's the motive behind it. They wanted to be seen by men. Assuredly, I say to you, they have their reward. But you, when you pray, go into your room, and when you have shut your door, pray to your Father who is in the secret place, and your Father who sees in secret will reward you openly. And when you pray, do not use vain repetitions as the heathen do, for they think that they will be heard for their many words. Therefore, do not be like them, for your Father knows the things you have need of before you ask him. Notice that nowhere in the model prayer does it specify that we must get on our knees to pray to God. We can talk to God in our car. Yes. We can talk to God while we're walking through nature and getting exercise. We can talk to God while on our or in bed. Psalm chapter 63 verse 6 says, when I remember you on my bed, I meditate on you in the night watches.
3: Amen.
0: We can talk to God while we're in the shower, etc., etc. But more important than our physical position is the condition of our heart.
1: Amen. Yeah, praise the Lord. Thank you, Jason. Excellent. Shelley, the Bible says no man can die for your sins. What qualifies Jesus to do this then?
2: Well, I couldn't find anywhere in the Bible that it says no man can die for your sins. What it does say in Deuteronomy 24:16 is the father shall not be put to death for the sins of the children or the children put to death for the sins of their father. But we know Revelation 13:8, Jesus was the lamb that was slain from the foundation of the world. We see throughout the Old Covenant, the Old Testament, the substitutionary system for transgressions. It all pointed to Jesus. We also see in the Old Covenant the kinsman redeemer. So this concept of a kinsman redeemer in Philippians 2:6-8, God came down and became one of us to become our kinsman redeemer. In Galatians 4:4-5, it says, when the fullness of time had come, God sent forth his son, born of a woman, born under the law, to redeem those who were under the law, that we might receive the adoption of sons. He had to be born under the law. He had to be a person who would keep it perfectly to redeem those who were born under the law. Mm-hmm. And no human could have done this because it says all humans have sinned. Mm-hmm. So he became part human, fully divine, and he was qualified as that perfect sacrifice because he was sinless. Amen. God demonstrated his love by sending his son to die for us.
1: Amen. Wow, Shelley. Praise the Lord. Great answer. Mm-hmm. Thank you so very much. Mm-hmm. We've got just a few seconds left. I'm going to put one more question on the table, okay, before we go to the break? All right. Let's do this from Alice from North Chesterfield, Virginia. Will we know one another in God's kingdom? Please cite it in the Bible.
3: Won't give you the exact reference, okay, but we can say yes to that, because Elijah's in heaven, Moses is in heaven, and when they came down to this earth and they were with Christ, glorified there on the Mount of Transfiguration, the disciples recognized them. Oh, there's Elijah and there's Moses. Father, let's set up a monument. No, don't need to set up monuments for them. But yes, even though we're going to be glorified, there's going to be character recognition. We're going to recognize each other in the new heaven and the new earth. Mm-hmm.
1: Any comments on that?
2: That's perfect.
1: I agree with you 100%. Praise the Lord for that. What a wonderful day that will be. We're going to take a quick break and we'll be right back with some closing comments.
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5: This devotional is entitled, Love is in the Little Things, written by Yvonne Shelton. It shall come to pass that before they call, I will answer, and while they are still speaking, I will hear. Isaiah 65:24. I don't know about you, but as I get older, my memory is getting less sharp. For the past couple of weeks, I had searched for some bank checks I had ordered. I looked everywhere and couldn't find them. I knew I'd ordered them, and some of them had arrived, but I couldn't find the rest. I was planning on leaving town, so things were getting down to the wire, but I couldn't leave without finding out what happened to my checks. So I prayed, Lord, I know this may seem like a small thing, but I really need to find my checks. Please help me. In Jesus' name I pray. Amen. Literally, as soon as I said amen, the phone rang. It was my friend Dee from 3ABN. She said, I'm here at the post office and they say they have some checks for Magnify Him Publishing. Isn't that your company? They didn't want to send them back because they're in your company's name and they weren't sure they were yours. I couldn't believe it. I had just prayed about these checks, and the Lord answered my prayer immediately. What a mighty God we serve. What a faithful Father. He was showing me that He hears even the smallest requests. It was such a faith-enhancing moment. I was so taken aback by His timing. Dee just happened to be at the post office when I was praying. The postmaster just happened to ask her about my checks. As my husband Danny would ask, is that coincidence or divine providence? To me, it's obviously divine providence. There is no request too small or too large for God. He is so kind. Isaiah chapter 54 verse 10 says, for the mountains shall depart and the hills be removed, but my kindness shall not depart from you, nor shall my covenant of peace be removed. Never feel as though He's too busy to hear you or that your petition is too insignificant for Him to address. He loves each and every one of us and shows up right on time. He may not always answer immediately and He may not say yes every time, but He will always do what's best for His children. He shows us that love is in the little things.
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1: Well, these one-hour Bible Q&A programs always go by really quickly for us here on the set. Any closing comments, Pastor James?
3: Well, they did ask for a Bible reference. They want it from the Bible, so...
1: Yeah, for the... we recognize each other in heaven.
3: Yes,
1: yeah.
3: Mark chapter 9.
1: Okay.
3: And specifically verse 4 talks about there appeared Elias, which is Elijah, and Moses talking with Jesus. So, obviously, these men are glorified. They're in heaven. They come to this earth. They're recognized.
1: Mm-hmm. You know, that's just beautiful. You think about the family of God. We talk about the family of God. Well, family, usually we recognize our family members. So.
3: Oh, and Jesus.
1: Yeah. Oh, yeah.
3: Jesus,
1: right.
3: Of course, was recognized by His disciples. But you know what? There is still that thing there because He was glorified and they didn't kind of, but then they did. Mm-hmm. That's Jesus.
1: That's Jesus.
3: So there's going to be definitely some changes, which is kind of cool, right?
1: It is.
5: No wrinkles.
1: Looking forward.
5: No wrinkles.
1: That's for me.
0: Absolutely.
1: All right, Jason.
0: Well, I just want to share that, you know, the world is watching. And so that we need to be aware as Christians of our actions and let our actions speak louder than our words. Let's minister to others by how we treat them.
1: Good. Thank you, Jason. What about you, Sean?
7: I know I rushed through my last answer because I thought we were completely out of time.
1: Okay.
7: I forgot we went to a break. What qualified Jesus when God became a person? What qualified Him is 2 Corinthians 5:21.
1: Mm-hmm.
7: It says that God made Him, Jesus, who knew no sin, to be sin for us, that we might become the righteousness of God in Christ Jesus. Hallelujah.
1: Amen. Praise
7: the Lord. That's a two-hander.
3: Yeah, I was going to put both hands up, too.
1: That's praise the Lord. Thank you, Pastor James, for being with us today. Jason, Sister Shelley, what a blessing to study the Word of God. And thank you, as our family, for joining us today. I always like to read 2 Timothy 2:15. Study to show thyself approved unto God, a workman that needeth not to be ashamed, rightly dividing the word of truth. I encourage you today to open the word of God, study, and make it a part of your life. God bless you. We'll see you next time.
7: Amen.
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9: There was a study done with people who have a fear of heights. All of the participants were put in a virtual reality simulation of riding up 9 floors in an elevator. They were terrified. 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The researchers found that the people who listened to music recovered faster from the stress of the experience than those who didn't. No surprise.
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14: We have a great health tip coming up this hour. We're going to talk about seeds and what we can do to make them even more healthy for us. And so that's coming up this hour. Stay with us.

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And now let me give you my email address in case you would like to write sometime. Maybe you have a question, a suggestion, a thought, an idea, or whatever. I'd be pleased to hear from you. Here it is, jay.christian@3abn.org. And remember, the 3 is the number 3. Don't spell it. So here it is again, jay.christian@3abn.org.

0: That was Hillary Weeks on Musical Meditations and Still Believe. John Tesh, Speak to Me, Lord. Before that, and from T. Marshall Kelly, Nobody's Fault But Mine. And we can all say that, right? If we don't get eternal life, it'll be nobody's fault but ours. Here's a text from Matthew. Jesus said this. He said, "Do not fear those who kill the body but cannot kill the soul. Rather, fear him who can destroy both soul and body in hell." Now, some people believe, oh, this is a Matthew 10, verse 28, by the way. Some people believe, many people believe, actually, that when we die, if we do not go to heaven, we'll spend an eternity in hell. But what the Bible teaches is that the people who do not go to heaven will end up eternally dead. Fire will come down from heaven at the end of the second resurrection. That's the resurrection of the lost. And they will be burned up and be gone forever. Now, this word destroy here, fear him who can destroy both soul and body in hell. That word actually means destroy. Some of them you can look at different meanings and find different meanings or nuances. But it does mean destroy, kill, perish. And so it's something worth reading and understanding. Matthew 10:28 is the text that I just read. And again, this was a quote from Jesus. He himself said this. And so if you'd always heard that the people who were lost would always burn forever and ever in hell, be writhing in pain and agony, there are many texts in the Bible that refute that belief. And this is one of them, directly from our Savior's mouth. Matthew 10:28 again. And I encourage you to read it and study it. More music coming up. Ralph Henderson is next. Stay right here on Musical Meditations.
1: This is Janice Brown with a ray of sunshine for the mind, soul, and spirit. I can just hear God laughing. Have you ever wondered if God laughs? I have, and you know what? I believe He does because He loves children, and children can really make you laugh. On one occasion, when the mothers brought their children to Jesus, the disciples tried to send them away. But Jesus stopped them and said in Mark 10, verse 14, "Suffer the little children to come unto me, and forbid them not, for of such is the kingdom of heaven." God makes it plain in Psalm 127, verse 3, "Lo, children are an heritage of the Lord, and the fruit of the womb is His reward." He knows that we need them as much as they need us. Children take our minds away from the hardships and struggles of life. Jesus uses children as an example of how we should be in Matthew 18, verses 22 and 23. Jesus called a little child unto Him and set him in the midst of them and said, "Verily, I say unto you, except ye become converted and become as little children, ye shall not enter into the kingdom of heaven." When you stop to think about it, children are innocent, honest, and can be very humorous. God loves children, and He must laugh because children can say the funniest and most sincere things one could ever hear. One day, while we adults were discussing a deep theological debate, my brother-in-law, Muiwa, said, "I just don't see it." Kimmy, his three-year-old daughter, looked up at her daddy and said in the most concerned and innocent tone, "Daddy, do you need glasses?" We all laughed, and I believe God laughed with us. Proverbs 17, verse 22 says, "A merry heart doeth good like a medicine." Laughter is good for our mind, body, and soul. We are children of God. Romans 8, verse 16 says, "The Spirit itself beareth witness with our spirit that we are the children of God." Jesus Christ has claimed us as His children. All we need to do is accept our role. Paul says in Galatians 3, verse 24, "For ye are all the children of God by faith in Christ Jesus. Become as a little child, keep a merry heart, and learn to laugh. It's good for you." Father, thank you for children and laughter. Help us to laugh more. In the name of Jesus, amen.
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2: "These things I have spoken unto you, that in me you might have peace. In the world ye shall have tribulation, but be of good cheer.

0: That's Pauline Taylor Hunt and "Tis So Sweet to Trust in Jesus." Three Bridges before that, "King of Hearts," and from Ralph Henderson, "I Know." More music coming up. This is Musical Meditations from Three Angels Broadcasting Network. And now here's something Paul had to say in Ephesians, and I really like this. It's good advice for us to follow every day. He says, "Let all bitterness and wrath and anger and clamor and slander be put away from you with all malice, and be kind to one another, tender-hearted, forgiving one another as God in Christ forgave you." Ephesians 4, verses 31 and 32. And, you know, I've felt for many, many years that all Christians had to do is live up to what we're taught in the Bible, and we would be the most popular, if you want to call it religion, on the earth. But too often, we are all stuck in bitterness and wrath and anger and clamor and slander and malice, and we are the people who are supposed to have the truth of God, the truth of Jesus Christ as our Savior. We're supposed to have all of that, and yet we participate in the very things that the Bible tells us not to participate in. On the other hand, be kind to one another, tender-hearted, forgiving others as God in Christ forgave us. So we need to remember that, right? If we start practicing Christianity, practical Christianity, as it is taught from the Bible, wow, what a witness that would be for others, right? And stay away from the other garbage. Again, this was Ephesians 4, verses 31 and 32.
1: Astrology, is it fact or fiction? The Chaldeans, thousands of years ago, looked to the stars for guidance. They counted the months by the phases of the moon and tried to refine a more accurate calendar. Thus began the foundation of astrology. Throughout the centuries, many civilizations have added their own ideas and beliefs until it has become a conflict of ideas sprinkled with a grain of truth. Astrology claims to answer questions from various celestial signs. For instance, a question most asked by astrologers is, "What is your sign?" If you were born when the sun was in a certain sign, such as Scorpio or Gemini, your life will be guided accordingly. Approximately 2,200 years have passed since their guidelines were set up, and because of the principle of precession, or the wobble of the earth, the constellations have shifted 25 degrees, nullifying their criteria they rely on to formulate their predictions. More fallacies abound in astrology, but what's really important is, what does the Bible have to say about astrology? In Isaiah 47, referring to the astrologers, it says, "Behold, they shall be as stubble, the fire shall burn them, they shall not deliver themselves." Astrology's claim to fame is its predictions. People want to know what the future holds. Will I be rich? Who shall I marry? And the list goes on and on. God says, don't worry. In Matthew chapter 6, "Take no thought for tomorrow, for tomorrow will take care of itself. And seek ye first the kingdom of God and his righteousness." Trust in the God of the Bible, not in the fallacies of man. And don't confuse the science of astronomy with the assumptions of astrology. This is Len Wenzel from Destination Heaven Ministries, reminding you the next time you are out on a clear starry night to look up and see God's magnificent creation and what the heavens reveal.
2: What people say about you is not as important as what they can see in the way you live your life. Your actions will speak louder than their words.
3: Jesus loves me.
4: Then little children were brought to him, that he might put his hands on them and pray. But the disciples rebuked them. But Jesus said, "Let the little children come to me, and do not forbid them, for of such is the kingdom of heaven." And he laid his hands on them. This is Martha Weber with a message from your 3ABN radio family.
3: Loves me. The Bible tells me so.
5: Happiness keeps you sweet. Trials keep you strong. Sorrows keep you human. Failures keep you humble. Success keeps you glowing. But only God keeps you going.
0: Nope, I've not forgotten. The health tip is coming up in just a little while. We're going to be talking today about seeds and how to make them even more healthful for us. So that's actually not too far away, just a few songs. So stay right here. Now, though, let's listen to Belford Hernandez. This is I Want to Know You More on Musical Meditations.

Jerry Lynn Shelton has a CD called My Sacrifice of Praise. And this is one of the songs from that CD. And the name of it is For God So Loved the World. Does that sound familiar? Well, actually, it's based on John 3:16. It's a good song.

0: That was Jerry Lynn Shelton and For God So Loved the World. Rick Webb, Once for All, before that, and from Belford Hernandez, I Want to Know You More. Next, on Musical Meditation, Steve Darmody, but right now let's talk about the health tip. You've heard me say in other health tips that seeds are good for us, and that is true. Do you know what is even better for us? Sprouted seeds. That's right. For example, soybean sprouts are rich in protein, fat, minerals, including calcium, usable iron, and vitamins. And most seeds are also good in providing complete proteins. Now, if you don't know anything about sprouting seeds, there are ways to find out. You go on the internet or maybe buy some books, read some magazine articles, etc. It'll tell you how to do it. It's not hard at all. As a matter of fact, it's very easy. It just takes a little bit of patience, and they will sprout and become very nutritious. Sprouting dramatically increases the nutrition and, in my opinion, the taste. I really like sprouted seeds. They're great on sandwiches, they're great on salads, and they can be dried without destroying the nutrition if you do it right. And so there you go. Sprout your seeds, and you'll get much, much more nutrition from them. If you don't sprout them, still plenty good nutrition, but boy, this just makes them jam-packed. And that's your health tip.
1: One day I needed to go to the main office in the school where I work, and as I turned into the office door, I ran right into a rotund little man. He was coming from the office into the hall. He had a red flower in his lapel, and he had gray sideburns and a fancy gray mustache that twirled and curled on the ends. And he looked so familiar to me that I was sure I knew him. But in the brief moment when I was bouncing off his tummy, I couldn't quite place him. Now, the sanguine in me took over, as it usually does, and I smiled and said to him, "Hi, how are you?" And he responded warmly, although he looked a little puzzled, "Well, hi, I'm fine. How are you?" And still exuding warmth and cheer, I replied, "Oh, I'm fine, too. Busy as usual, but happy." Now, he was looking very puzzled, but he answered, "That's good." I was sure this fellow must be a friend. He looked so very familiar. And so I continued, "Listen, I've got a lot to do, but why don't you stop by my office sometime and we can talk a little, we can have a little chat. It's good to see you, take care." And he said in a very puzzled tone, "Well, okay, I'll see you." I went on into the office, and as I looked back, he was looking at me with a very puzzled expression. And I suddenly realized that he was being followed, because right behind him was the superintendent of education for Portland Public Schools. Behind him was the principal of my school, then the three vice principals, then the two security guards from our school, and then a uniformed police officer. And there were two folks wearing the green jackets that identified them as part of Portland's gang task force. And then there were three men carrying large video cameras on their shoulders. And the cameras were marked Channel 2, Channel 6, and Channel 8, Portland's main television stations. And it was at that moment that I realized I had just invited Bud Clark, who was then the mayor of Portland, to stop by my office and have a little chat. You see, I had seen this man so many times on television that I thought I knew him. I had seen his picture on television. I had heard his voice on the radio. I had seen him in newspapers. I thought I knew him. But at the crucial moment, I couldn't quite place who he was in my life. And by the way, he never did stop by my office for that little chat. And it was later that evening, as I was telling my husband about this, and he was laughing, I realized that sometimes as Christians, we treat God just like I treated Bud Clark. We hear so much about him, we've seen so many pictures, that we think we know him. We're familiar with who he is. We may even talk about him, but we only know him secondhand. We don't know him personally. And then sometimes, at the crucial moments of our lives, we make small talk and we hurry on our way. My friends, I want to tell you that it's not enough to talk about Jesus Christ. We must talk to him. And it's not enough to know about Jesus Christ. We must know him. It's not enough to recognize his picture. We must know who he is in our lives. This is Jenny Allen with 3ABN Radio.
0: This is Musical Meditations. My name is Jay Christian, and the person that sings this song, his name is Steve Darmody. It's from his CD Hymns, and it's Ivory Palaces.

0: That was Rick Foster and Sweet Hour of Prayer. Before that, Steve Darmody and Ivory Palaces. What is the last enemy to be destroyed? Well, I'll tell you directly from the Bible, which is the best place to learn anything, right? If we want to know the answer to a question, the Bible should have it. Okay, 1 Corinthians chapter 15, it says this, the last enemy to be destroyed is death. That's right, 1 Corinthians 15:26. By the way, here is our web address, 3abn.org, and you can email us through there if you have some questions. 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I'm Jay Christian. You have a great day.
1: 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In this program, the very first of its kind, the children work with a professional composer to write and record their own songs. This is an in-house studio, the first recording studio ever created on a pediatric cancer floor. These children are given a highly creative, much-needed musical environment to express their thoughts and feelings. The children are then able to share their music with friends and family in the form of individual CD recordings of their songs. These purple songs actually do fly. The children's songs are copied on purple CDs and flown to places on Earth and even into space. To date, hundreds of songs have been written, recorded, and flown around the globe and beyond. The songs have flown on two space shuttle missions, been heard on airline in-flight playlists, traveled on an undersea NOAA mission, and summited Mount Everest. As the dreams, feelings, and imaginations of these children take wing through the creativity of music, the organization Purple Songs Can Fly hopes that these children can see themselves soaring, flying, and rising above the obstacles of illness. Purple Songs Can Fly. What a beautiful, tangible symbol of healing.
2: This is Reflections. My name is Carlos Turcios. And this reflection is about the Beatitudes. They are Christ's greeting, not only to those who believe, but to the whole human family. He uses the familiar salutation of the world of light. Blessings flow from his lips as the gushing forth of a long-sealed current of life.
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0: scripture is inspired by God and profitable for teaching, for reproof, for correction, for training in righteousness, so that the man of God may be adequate, equipped for every good work. Enjoy the following reading of God's word.
1: Psalm 36. To the chief musician, a psalm of David, the servant of the Lord. The transgression of the wicked saith within my heart, that there is no fear of God before his eyes. For he flattereth himself in his own eyes, until his iniquity be found to be hateful. The words of his mouth are iniquity and deceit. He hath left off to be wise, and to do good. He deviseth mischief upon his bed. He setteth himself in a way that is not good. He abhorreth not evil. Thy mercy, O Lord, is in the heavens, and thy faithfulness reacheth unto the clouds. Thy righteousness is like the great mountains. Thy judgments are a great deep. O Lord, thou preservest man and beast. How excellent is thy loving kindness, O God! Therefore the children of men put their trust under the shadow of thy wings. They shall be abundantly satisfied with the fatness of thy house, and thou shalt make them drink of the river of thy pleasures. For with thee is the fountain of life, in thy light shall we see light. O continue thy loving kindness unto them that know thee, and thy righteousness to the upright in heart. Let not the foot of pride come against me, and let not the hand of the wicked remove me. There are the workers of iniquity fallen. They are cast down and shall not be able to rise. Psalm 37, a psalm of David. Fret not thyself because of evildoers, neither be thou envious against the workers of iniquity, for they shall soon be cut down like the grass, and wither as the green herb. Trust in the Lord, and do good. So shalt thou dwell in the land, and verily thou shalt be fed. Delight thyself also in the Lord, and he shall give thee the desires of thine heart. Commit thy way unto the Lord, trust also in him, and he shall bring it to pass. And he shall bring forth thy righteousness as the light, and thy judgment as the noonday. Rest in the Lord, and wait patiently for him. Fret not thyself because of him who prospereth in his way, because of the man who bringeth wicked devices to pass. Cease from anger, and forsake wrath. Fret not thyself in any wise to do evil, for evildoers shall be cut off. But those that wait upon the Lord, they shall inherit the earth. For yet a little while, and the wicked shall not be. Yea, thou shalt diligently consider his place, and it shall not be. But the meek shall inherit the earth, and shall delight themselves in the abundance of peace. The wicked plotteth against the just, and gnasheth upon him with his teeth. The Lord shall laugh at him, for he seeth that his day is coming. The wicked have drawn out the sword, and have bent their bow to cast down the poor and needy, and to slay such as be of upright conversation. This sword shall enter into their own heart, and their bows shall be broken. A little that a righteous man hath is better than the riches of many wicked. For the arms of the wicked shall be broken, but the Lord upholdeth the righteous. The Lord knoweth the days of the upright, and their inheritance shall be for ever. They shall not be ashamed in the evil time, and in the days of famine they shall be satisfied. But the wicked shall perish, and the enemies of the Lord shall be as the fat of lambs. They shall consume, into smoke shall they consume away. The wicked borroweth and payeth not again, but the righteous sheweth mercy and giveth. For such as be blessed of him shall inherit the earth, and they that be cursed of him shall be cut off. The steps of a good man are ordered by the Lord, and he delighteth in his way. Though he fall, he shall not be utterly cast down, for the Lord upholdeth him with his hand. I have been young, and now am old, yet have I not seen the righteous forsaken, nor his seed begging bread. He is ever merciful, and lendeth, and his seed is blessed. Depart from evil, and do good, and dwell for evermore. For the Lord loveth judgment, and forsaketh not his saints. They are preserved for ever, but the seed of the wicked shall be cut off. The righteous shall inherit the land, and dwell therein for ever. The mouth of the righteous speaketh wisdom, and his tongue talketh of judgment. The law of his God is in the heart. None of his steps shall slide. The wicked watcheth the righteous, and seeketh to slay him. The Lord will not leave him in his hand, nor condemn him when he is judged. Wait on the Lord, and keep his way, and he shall exalt thee to inherit the land. When the wicked are cut off, thou shalt see it. I have seen the wicked in great power, and spreading himself like a green bay tree, yet he passed away, and lo, he was not. Yea, I sought him, but he could not be found. Mark the perfect man, and behold the upright, for the end of that man is peace. But the transgressors shall be destroyed together, the end of the wicked shall be cut off. But the salvation of the righteous is of the Lord. He is their strength in the time of trouble. And the Lord shall help them and deliver them. He shall deliver them from the wicked and save them because they trust in him. A Psalm of David, to bring to remembrance. O Lord, rebuke me not in thy wrath, neither chasten me in thy hot displeasure. For thine arrows stick fast in me, and thy hand presseth me sore. There is no soundness in my flesh because of thine anger, neither is there any rest in my bones because of my sin. For mine iniquities are gone over mine head. As an heavy burden they are too heavy for me. My wounds stink and are corrupt because of my foolishness. I am troubled, I am bowed down greatly, I go mourning all the day long. For my loins are filled with a loathsome disease, and there is no soundness in my flesh. I am feeble and sore broken. I have roared by reason of the disquietness of my heart. Lord, all my desire is before thee, and my groaning is not hid from thee. My heart panteth, my strength faileth me. As for the light of mine eyes, it also is gone from me. My lovers and my friends stand aloof from my sore, and my kinsmen stand afar off. They also that seek after my life lay snares for me, and they that seek my hurt speak mischievous things and imagine deceits all the day long. But I as a deaf man heard not, and I was as a dumb man that openeth not his mouth. Thus I was as a man that heareth not, and in whose mouth are no reproofs. For in thee, O Lord, do I hope. Thou wilt hear, O Lord my God, for I said, Hear me, lest otherwise they should rejoice over me. When my foot slippeth, they magnify themselves against me. For I am ready to halt, and my sorrow is continually before me. For I will declare mine iniquity, I will be sorry for my sin. But mine enemies are lively, and they are strong, and they that hate me wrongfully are multiplied. They also that render evil for good are mine adversaries, because I follow the thing that good is. Forsake me not, O Lord, O my God, be not far from me. Make haste to help me, O Lord, my salvation. 39. To the chief musician, even to Jeduthun, a psalm of David. I said, I will take heed to my ways, that I sin not with my tongue. I will keep my mouth with a bridle, while the wicked is before me. I was dumb with silence, I held my peace, even from good, and my sorrow was stirred. My heart was hot within me, while I was musing the fire burned. Then spake I with my tongue, Lord, make me to know mine end, and the measure of my days, what it is, that I may know how frail I am. Behold, thou hast made my days as an handbreadth, and mine age is as nothing before thee. Verily every man at his best state is altogether vanity. Selah. Surely every man walketh in a vain shoe, surely they are disquieted in vain. He heapeth up riches, and knoweth not who shall gather them. And now, Lord, what wait I for? My hope is in thee. Deliver me from all my transgressions. Make me not the reproach of the foolish. I was dumb. I opened my mouth, because thou didst it. Remove thy stroke away from me. I am consumed by the blow of thine hand. When thou with rebukes dost correct man for iniquity, thou makest his beauty to consume away like a moth. Surely every man is vanity. Selah. Hear my prayer, O Lord, and give ear unto my cry. Hold not thy peace at my tears, for I am a stranger with thee, and a sojourner, as all my fathers were. O spare me, that I may recover strength, before I go hence and be no more.
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4: A very pleasant Sabbath to each and every one of you. 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Pray that you have had a wonderful week and God is continuing to shower you with his blessings. 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So welcome once again to the Sabbath School class. 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Welcome to the Sabbath School class. 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
2: 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We also want to welcome the Sabbath School class, the elders, the teachers, etc. We want to, in a special way, welcome the Oxford Church, with the elders and the teachers, people like Dale Joseph and his wife, the first elder and his wife. We have people like Yolan James and his wife, and the elders and their families, Carl Polius and his family, and all the other elders there. Welcome to the Sabbath School class.
5: Bon Sabbath, happy Sabbath to everyone. Welcome. Join with Brother Macarius and the others. Welcome you and to encourage you as we study God's word. And shout up my friend, Brother Martin St. Rose up in Millet and the Reverend up in Millet Church. Simeon and all of you out there, happy Sabbath. May God continue to bless each and everyone.
4: All right, wonderful. Of course, I want to remind you, we continue in our lesson for this quarter, 1st and 2nd Corinthians. And the theme, of course, the central theme throughout this quarter would have been the essence of Christian life and witness. The essence of Christian life and witness. And we are looking at lesson number 12, entitled Dealing with False Teachers. As we go through this lesson, you'd recognize it's covering, of course, 2 Corinthians chapter 10 through 12. We recognize false teachers had crept into the church, presenting themselves as apostles, speaking with charisma and authority. But they were preaching a different Jesus and leading people away from the truth. Paul's response isn't just about defending himself. It's about protecting the church from being led into spiritual danger by imposters who look and sound the part, but were nothing like the real thing. So today we are going to, of course, look at three specific themes as we go through our discussion. The first one, defense of apostolic authority. Number two, the danger of false apostles. And the third one, spiritual warfare. When it comes to false teaching, the church is supposed to act with love, but firmness. We'll discuss that a little further. Based on the authority of scripture, the gospel message must be conserved, unspoiled and pure, in order to give souls the hope of eternity. Our main text comes from 2 Corinthians chapter 10, verse 4. The Bible says, "For the weapons of our warfare are not of the flesh, but have divine power to destroy strongholds." 2 Corinthians chapter 10, verse 4, dealing with false teachers. Gentlemen, I know we have a profound lesson for us to deal with. Of course, some of it we'll have to touch in our current situations in church right now and what's happening around the Seventh-day Adventist movement. But we'll get down into it as we go along. But as we delve into this lesson, want to ask God to give us direction so that we could truly understand Paul's message, how he dealt with the false teachers, and how we apply that to our current situation with all what's happening around us today. Let us pray.
2: Lord, we thank you for the privilege of discussing another important lesson entitled Dealing with False Teachers. Help us learn from crisis method as was adopted by Paul in dealing with false teachers. We pray, Lord, that thou would cause us to extract all the important points of this lesson, not only to know it, but to apply it to our lives, so that we can be of great service for you. In Jesus' name we pray. Amen.
4: Amen. Amen. All right. Remind you, lesson number 12, dealing with false teachers. That's what we're looking at in this lesson at this moment. Welcome once again to the Sabbath School class. It appears here, gentlemen, Sabbath School class, in 2 Corinthians chapter 10, that Paul had to defend himself because of what was being said about him and his ministry partners, but particularly himself. However, in defending himself, we notice some military language being used. So I have a couple of questions for us to look at, and then we'll read the verses. I think it's important to read it. And then we need to look at some important issues there. What is the background, first of all, to what was going on here that and Paul had to deal with this issue, which gave Paul reason to defend himself and more so his ministry? And secondly, I want us to focus on the other part of the question, which is, why did Paul resort to military language? Was Paul ready to fight? We'll deal with that as you respond to the question. But let's read these verses here in 2 Corinthians chapter 10. I think we're going to read the entire thing just to get the context of it. Verse 1 through 11. The Bible says, Paul myself entreat you by the mercies and gentleness of Christ. I who am humble went face to face with you, but bold toward you when I am away. I beg of you that when I am present, I may not have to show boldness with such confidence as I count on showing against some who suspect us of walking according to the flesh. For though we walk in the flesh, we are not waging war according to the flesh. For the weapons of our warfare are not of the flesh, but have divine power to destroy strongholds. We destroy arguments and every lofty opinion raised against the knowledge of God, and take every thought captive to obey Christ, being ready to punish every disobedience when your obedience is complete. Look at what is before your eyes. If anyone is confident that he is Christ, let him remind himself that just as he is Christ, so also we are. For even if I boast a little too much of our authority, which the Lord gave for building you up and not for destroying you, I will not be ashamed. I do not want to appear to be frightening you with my letters. For they say, his letters are weighty and strong, but his bodily presence is weak and his speech of no account. Let such a person understand that what we say by letter when absent, we do when present. So gentlemen, let's go back to the question. What's the background? What was happening? What is the issue that motivated Paul to write such a letter? Almost to the point of it sound like Paul is ready to put up a fight. Well, why did he have to deal with that? What is going on?
2: Well, what we see there is that the false teachers, they oppose Paul, his work and his ministry. They accuse Paul of being a frightening bully. In fact, a threatening bully.
4: Right.
2: With his letters, but a pitiful coward when dealing with people face to face. Now,
4: okay.
2: Paul responds by saying that his apparent weakness was actually powerful meekness and Christ-like gentleness.
4: Okay.
2: And that he was in a spiritual war with the false teachers to save both them and the Corinthian church. And by using Jesus' method of meekness, gentleness, and boldness when he had to.
4: Okay. Well, Leo?
6: Yeah.
4: Add anything to that? And of course, as you respond, there's a case of, would it be necessary sometimes to demonstrate that kind of boldness, even in person? Go ahead, Brother Leo. Probably come back to that.
6: Yeah, adding to the whole setup of the background, what Brother Mercurius mentioned, we need to bear in mind the environment in which the church was. Brother Mercurius kind of touched it, but in Corinth, as we have said, the church was well, because of its location, it was in a, it was a wealthy among a community of a diverse community of wealthy, immoral and philosophical minded Greek city people. So as a major port, Corinth attached a flood of religious ideas, teachings and philosophers. And we stated we see Paul having to deal with those things already. So he continues. So in this environment, it is common for popular Greek teachers, especially the those philosophers and sophists, to make a living by charging wealthy wealthy audience or lectures, private lesson and mentors.
4: Mm-hmm.
6: Against this background, Paul faced opposition from false teachers in Corinth. Those Jewish Christians, missionaries, whom Paul mockingly called super apostles, attacked Paul for his lack of speaking skills, because a lot of them were orators. They were taught how to speak. So they, his suffering and his refusal to charge money, behavior by the Greek standards seemed unimpressive. So we see here, Brother Mercurius, what Brother Mercurius says, Paul was responding in that, they thought Paul was just a man who could write. So they say, boy, this man can't speak, this man can't stand, this man cannot be among us.
4: Right.
6: You know, this is, he cannot compare with us.
4: Mm-hmm.
6: Paul also, the false teachers promoted a more legalist, work-based gospel, flaunted spiritual experience, and carried letters of recommendation to boast their
4: stance. Yes. Right.
6: The influence spread the purity of the gospel, urging the church to judge leaders by outward success rather than Christ-like humility. So Paul deliberately countered the influence by working as a tent maker and preaching without remuneration. Though some saw these practices as a mark of weakness, Paul reminded the Corinthians that unlike him, those false teachers were those who make slave of you.
4: Yes. Very well. Thank you very much, gentlemen, for that background. I think it's well laid. In the context of this background is where Paul is writing 2 Corinthians, particularly chapter 10, as he defends his ministry against these accusations from these men, and it appears that the church members were accepting these accusations of the false teachers.
6: Yes.
4: Yeah? And so Paul had to, of course, defend him. And I want to point out that Paul was not defending himself necessarily, but defending his ministry, not himself.
6: Paul wasn't defending.
4: Say that again?
6: He wasn't defending himself.
4: Yeah. But what I want us to look at here, having looked at that, is it appears that some of the language that Paul is using, as the lesson writer notes, is military language, almost a fight. Was it necessary for that? And why was it necessary, in fact, I should ask, that Paul used military language so much so to come across as there appears to be a fight over the issue?
2: Well, there was a fight. Huh? I mean, you coming up against false teachers.
6: Yeah.
2: The result of that is serious. If you're preaching a false gospel, a false Jesus, then the result of that is the fact that people would be lost, because you need to know the truth. So Paul took that very seriously. And he used language. If you look at verses 3 and 4, for though we walk in the flesh, we do not walk according to the flesh. For the weapons of our warfare are not of the flesh, but mighty before God, to casting down of strongholds, casting down imaginations, and every high thing that is exalted against the knowledge of God, and bringing every thought into captivity to the obedience of Christ, and being in readiness to avenge all obedience. And when your obedience shall be made full. Paul is saying, we come and fight. We are fighting a spiritual warfare. You know, spiritual battle.
4: Okay.
2: What we're using is the word of God. to put all to test everything else that comes up against it. And the word of God will put everything in its place, bringing down everything down. You know?
4: Yes.
2: So that's what he's saying. It appears that it looks like it's physical aggression. No, he's saying that he's doing that with the word of God. He doesn't have to come and be aggressive like the others and be a great orator like them. No, let the word of God speak for itself, because the word of God is powerful enough to destroy all other arguments that come against him.
4: Wonderful, wonderful. I'm happy you put it that way. And as a matter of fact, one of the things you recognize, Paul was saying, I don't have to defend myself. I'm defending the ministry that Christ has given to me.
2: Amen.
4: And obviously, it is a fight because people's lives are at stake. It's a life and death situation. And if it's a life and death situation, then you cannot just go mild and easy and just hoping things will happen. You need to use weapons that will destroy what is going to cause death. Brother?
6: Yeah, Paul identifies the battle, it's a battle. In verse 3, he says, although we walk in the flesh, we do not war according to the flesh. Realize those false prophets, they're not working on their own. The battle itself is a spiritual one. In Ephesians, chapter 6, I think, it says, for we wrestle not against flesh and blood, but against principalities, against powers.
4: It's the same language.
6: The same language Paul is speaking here. For the weapons of our warfare are not carnal, but mighty. It's not personal, not physical or personal. Because the ideologies and the teachings that is presented is to enslave, enslave the Corinthians Christians. They were delivered by Christ, but the enemy and the devil is seeking to enslave and enslave them or bring them back into captivity and chain them, but using these men. So really not, Paul is saying this is not a thing of flesh and blood there, but this is about the spirit. The righteousness versus unrighteousness. And so Paul had to come with that kind of language. But I want to note also that Paul, in the introduction in verse 1, is saying that he's pleading with meekness and gentleness of Christ.
4: Yes, yes.
6: Whereas he is going to fight this battle, but not of his own. Not of his own, but with the meekness and gentleness of Christ. He's going to come in the with Christ or put on the whole armor of Christ on him. And the character of Christ is how he's going to deal. Is what he's going to use to deal with this man.
4: Very well. Wonderful. Now, there's an interesting part in the introduction of the lesson where the writer makes the note that they were preaching a different Jesus. What does that mean? What, how do you explain to the Sabso class that they were preaching a different Jesus? What exactly was going on? What were they preaching that made it that Paul had to say they're preaching a different Jesus?
6: You want me to deal with that? All right, to preach a different Jesus here, we see that in verse 4. It says they preach another Jesus, meaning that they taught wrong things about Jesus. Wrong things about that is what it means. Yes, they mentioned the name of Jesus, but they taught the wrong things about Christ. So that was, and we notice also the same verse says they have a different spirit. So therefore, not the Holy Spirit. It refers to a false spirit, not the Holy Spirit, which used them. So quite obviously, the whole point of the enemy is to discredit Christ. You know. To be discredited Jesus. So the message that would be presented by those men is to discredit Christ. It's a whole different story about Christ, not the one which Paul taught, the one who died and paid the penalty for the sins of the whole of men. Not the one who died, saved them, but something else. Yeah.
4: Yeah. I want the Sabbath school class to recognize that what Paul had been presenting throughout his ministry, specifically in Corinth, was for members to understand that you are able to overcome through faith in Jesus Christ. You are able to have victory if you rely on Christ. But these men were coming up with their philosophies and their strange doctrines. That's why Paul had to call them false teachers. I'm making people believe that it's not possible to overcome. We, of course, will dwell with that a little deeper as we go into a lesson. But foremost in Paul's message, there was for people to understand that Christ is able to give you victory. So these men not come in and think because you are learned or because you're a good orator or because of your self-confidence that you are able to do things, recognize that this is salvation by works, and what I'm preaching is salvation by faith in Jesus Christ and what he has accomplished. Yep.
2: Mm-hmm.
4: All right. So let's move on. Boasting. Oh, no. There's another question I wanted to touch before I move on to the other part. The bottom of Sunday's lesson says, how can we be simultaneously gentle and bold when dealing with false teachers? Why must we be both? Gentle, yet bold.
2: Yeah, you have to be gentle. In other words, you must project a Christ-like character, which is meekness and gentleness. But you must declare the truth with boldness. Now, with boldness, you have to declare the truth with boldness. And you must say the just say of the Lord. Now, sometimes they think that you do that by accusing this one. So if you look at the way we deal with false teachers, we have to be very careful with that. These people are very aggressive. They are ready to fight, physical fights. The whole issue is sometimes not even so much the false doctrine, but about them wanting to lead, wanting to have authority, and we play into their hands. You have to remain meek. You have to remain gentle. But you must preach your truth with boldness. You defend the truth, not your position, not your personality. Don't let that come into the argument. Let
4: I like that.
2: False doctrine be exposed by the truth of the gospel.
4: Beautiful. I like that. So we emphasizing the point that is, and that's why I'm emphasizing the point. Paul was not defending himself. He's defending the ministry, which these guys were bringing into disrepute and causing people to lose the character and nature of Christ because of the nonsense that they are preaching. All right. We'll come back to our current situations right now in some of what's happening around our churches, but let's go back into the lesson. Boasting in the Lord. 2 Corinthians. Matthew, you want to read that for us? 2 Corinthians chapter 10, verse 12 through 18. I want to read that and then first talk about As it was established by both you and Brother McKee, Brother Leon, that boasted was the common activity in the Greco-Roman environment that Paul was preaching, particularly in Corinth. As we read these passages, what we want to put out, how does Paul address this issue, noting the difference between himself and the false teachers, who were, of course, negatively affecting the preaching of the gospel? How does he deal with that? Even when you look at the issue that he talks about, his achievements and his ministry and what he has gone through.
2: Okay,
4: let's go. 2 Corinthians 10, 12 through 18.
2: That's 14 to 12 to 17.
4: Now, I want to read 12 through 18.
2: Okay, you will read the 12. I can continue from 14.
4: Okay. Verse 12 says, not that we dare to clarify or classify or compare ourselves with some of those who are commending themselves. But when they measure themselves by one another and compare themselves with one another, they are without understanding.
2: From verse 14, continue. But we will not glory beyond our measure, but according to the measure of the providence which God apportioned to us as a measure to reach even unto you. For we stretch not ourselves overmuch, as though we reach not unto you. For we came even as far as unto you in the gospel of Christ, not glorying beyond our measure, that is, in other men's labor, but having hope that as your faith groweth, we shall be magnified in you according to our province unto further abundance. so as to preach the gospel even unto the parts beyond you, and not to glory in another's province in regards of things ready to our hands. But he that glorifieth, let him glory in the Lord.
4: And verse 18 says, for it is not the one who commends himself who is approved, but the one whom the Lord commends. So the question, gentlemen, first of all, is how does Paul address the issue, noting the difference between himself and the false teachers, talking about self-boasting and the comparison that he makes there? Is Paul boasting of himself in the first place?
2: Well, like you said, the social there was that self-boasting, talking about your achievement, that was part of the of what was going on in the place. That was part of how they live. Now, if you look at it, both Paul and the false teachers boasted. Both of them boasted, right? They boasted. Paul understood the social convention very well, in relations to boasting. Yeah. So Paul made it clear that his boasting was different from that of the false teachers.
4: Yeah. Okay.
2: Paul boasted in the Lord.
6: Yeah. Mm-hmm.
2: And we see that how God asks us to boast too. If you look at Jeremiah 9:24, he said, let him who boasts in this, that he understand and knows me, that I am the Lord who practice steadfast love, justice, and righteousness in the earth. That was what Paul was boasting about.
4: Wonderful.
2: Boasting was about Christ's love, his justice, and Christ's righteousness. He was boasting about God's accomplishment in Christ in him. This is biblical boasting. However, the false teachers, they created an atmosphere of competition, comparing themselves with others with their own achievement without God. Paul is talking about his achievement through God, through Christ.
4: Praise the Lord. So Brother Lee, I want you to come in here and, of course, add to that in terms of what is the danger of competition and how can the preaching of the gospel be hurt by the competition?
6: Well, when the competition doesn't help at all, because it draws attention to the individual.
4: Right.
6: You see with the false teachers, what they did, because they boasted themselves, their eloquence and their education and all that, their accomplishment and the various accomplishment, to prove that they were better. So it drew the Christians, the members, away from God. And that is why Paul and Brother Mercurius quote the text in Jeremiah 9:20, that he says that he who glories, who boasts, let him glory in the Lord. You know,
4: that's right.
6: Mm-hmm. Paul says, we will not boast beyond measure. Beyond measure here means to attribute all the glory to God, you know, for the accomplishment of the gospel. So Paul was there pointing the members of the church to God, you know, not to divide the church. Well, that is the point. That's what he was doing, to divide the church. But Paul was seeking to unite the church. And again, we see one of the themes in this lesson in Second Corinthians is unity, bringing unity of the church. So Paul wrote to the members, do not let this thing divide you. Do not let it separate you. Because remember, Paul says earlier that some say I am of Apollos, some say I am Paul, some say I am Christ. Paul say, there are no such thing. All of us are one in Christ. So that is exactly what the competition does. That's what the boasting does. Because when you boast in yourself, you know, you blow your own trumpet. You want to be seen and heard and to join. And the glory and the praise is not to God. So that's dangerous. Yeah.
4: I want to just make an observation here. The Bible consistently calls for complementary ministry.
6: Yeah.
4: One sows, the other waters, God gives the increase. That's how the Bible portrays ministry. So it should not be about individuality. It should be about the complementing each other so that the ultimately God gets the glory, God gets the praise. Yeah. God gives different ministries, some apostles, some teachers, some gifts of tongues, administration, just name it. Ultimately, the reason for the gifts that God gives to individuals is for the edification of the church and for the glorification of God. So anytime people are going to draw attention to themselves, you're a false teacher.
6: Yeah.
4: You need to understand that what God is calling us to is to lift Jesus up, not self.
6: Right.
4: Right?
6: Yeah.
4: Yeah. All right, let's move on. The problem of the false teachers have been circulating persistently throughout human history. We agree with that?
6: Yeah.
4: Jesus spoke about it. The disciples warned against it. Please note, it started even in heaven when Satan started in heaven and transferred it to the Garden of Eden when he expanded what he started in heaven. What were the challenges Paul highlighted regarding the false teachers? As I'm not going to read this entire passage, and many will have to refer to it. In 2 Corinthians chapter 11 from verses 1 through 5, Paul enumerates a number of issues they had to deal with. What did he highlight regarding the false teachers that we need to pay attention to in terms of how to identify them or how we expose them if what was happening?
2: Are we reading any portion from it?
4: Yeah, you could reference it. I don't want to read the whole thing.
2: Okay, it's passing along.
4: So just reference.
2: From the passage here, there's a lot that we can deduce. We see that the false teachers were identified by Jesus and Paul. Jesus did it in Matthew chapter 7, verses 15 to 20.
4: Yeah.
2: Right? They were identified by Jesus and Paul as deceitful imposters who distorted the gospel with destructive heresies. That means falsehoods, which will eventually destroy them, the false teachers, and others who accepted their perverted gospel. That is dangerous. Very dangerous.
4: That's dangerous, man. Yep.
2: Very
4: That's
2: dangerous.
4: Serious issues. Yeah.
2: Now, Christ said that you shall know them by their fruits.
4: Mm-hmm.
2: You have to know them by their fruits, the way they live.
6: Yeah.
4: Mm-hmm.
2: I only say people believe is by your converts. No, by your character, the way they live.
4: That's correct.
2: False teachers, false teachers do not have the Holy Spirit living in them to produce the fruit of the Holy Spirit. They are always argumentative. And if they used to have the Holy Spirit living in them, they want to abandon the Holy Spirit's influence in their lives. It's about them. And Paul is saying, stay away from them. So Paul had to unmask them. Paul had to unmask the false teachers. But he also proved that his ministry was Christ-centered.
4: Amen.
2: He compared the false teachers as the corrupt and deceitful devil who deceive Eve. I mean, this is serious characterization, huh? That's how dangerous that is. That is how dangerous that is. Because the problem was so pronounced in Corinth that Paul had to say it as it is to try to try to protect the Corinthians, because he felt that he had a sworn duty to protect them from falsehood.
4: Wow. Wow, that is some serious descriptives used there. And of course, as you said, Paul described it very vividly, openly, and so everybody could understand what was happening. The question I have, though, Brother Philip, you may want to deal with this one instance in the follow-up, is having identified these false teachers, how did Paul deal with them in trying to protect the church?
6: Okay,
4: so apart from just identifying them, what did he do? How did he deal with them?
6: Yeah. In 2 Corinthians 11:1-15, Let me enumerate some of the we call point them out, call them out. In verse 3, they are crafty deceivers, just like the serpent in the Garden of Eden. In verse 4, Paul said they preach another Jesus, meaning that they taught wrong things about Jesus. In verse 4, again, they have a different spirit, which that again we say is not the Holy Spirit, but the spirit of demons. They preach a different gospel. Mm-hmm. Verse 5, they see themselves as the most eminent apostle. Paul says, I am not like the most eminent. They are the big shot. That's all they see themselves. In verse
4: super apostles. Yeah. Is it super apostles, huh?
6: In verse 7, they took financial advantage of the people they serve. In verse 12, they boast with the purpose of promoting themselves. In verse 14, they are false apostles. They are deceitful workers. They disguise themselves as apostles of Christ. And verse 14 and 15, just as Satan disguised himself as an angel of light, they disguise themselves as servants of righteousness. And verse 15, both they and their works will come to an end. So what the question was, what was Paul's

0: is virgin to Christ. He wants the church to remain uncorrupt by holding fast to the purity that is in Christ Jesus.
1: Wow, awesome. So ultimately, Paul dealt with false teachers by exposing exactly what they were doing. So a personal question I have for you gentlemen, members of the Sabbath School class who are in class, is how do we deal with false teachers in our congregations currently? We know there are some persons who are preaching some strange gospels, some strange messages, literally drawing people away from, you know, worshiping God with freedom. You have people coming up with this kind of concept that they were not feeling free, so they have to leave the Adventist church. And now that they have left the church, they're now seeing free. How do we deal with this kind of messages which are perpetuated over and over? It's all these kind of things being bombarded through YouTube and all kind of messages being sent on people's WhatsApps and all of that. How do we deal with it today in our church as we speak?
2: Well, the prescription is to deal with them with the truth. We have individuals who tell you that there's no Holy Spirit. Use the Bible and prove that there is Holy Spirit.
0: And use them.
1: Okay.
2: You know, some tell you that Christ was created. That's a false gospel, right? Then you use the Bible to prove that it is not so. You know? And and that's how that should be our approach. Because there are different type of false teachers. There's some genuine false teachers. They learn the wrong thing, they're teaching the wrong thing. But these are guys who are prepared to learn. So you teach them. But there's some of them who are very aggressive. Even though when you present truth to them, they want to create issues. So you have to literally protect the brethren from them by exposing the error that they preach and letting the brethren know the error that they preach and the truth and what the truth is.
1: Very good. Very well. Yes. Would it be in place for me to stand in church and identify 2, 3, 4 of these guys who are doing that in church and say, these guys in that corner, they are preaching these kind of things. We need to be aware of them.
2: Well, because your first approach is to save them from the false doctrine. But after you've done that repeatedly and you realize these guys are not in this thing to know the truth, they want to deceive the brethren, you will identify them. These guys are false preachers. You have to learn.
1: All right. One
0: of the things we see here is that those false teachers, they exalt themselves. But Paul remained humble. Humble. And as Brother Mercurius says, he preached the gospel. You know, we're told also in chapter 12, Paul says he speaks of a thorn in the flesh, to keep him humble, to keep him, you know, appearing weak, you know.
1: Yes.
0: And the contrast will be seen. The character of Christ displayed in you, in the individual, into the servant of God, will expose, is in sharp contrast to what is displayed by false teachers, you know, because they always seem to be very aggressive. want to have special study and want to oppose this and oppose that, but they always expose themselves.
1: Very well. All right.
0: Against the gospel.
1: Yeah. I'm happy that the way Paul ended, you know, this passage we're dealing with here in verse 15 says, so it is no surprise if these servants also disguise themselves as servants of righteousness. The end will correspond to the deeds. Ultimately, we need to watch these persons and see whether what they speak and what they say and what they present are their lives in accordance with what they are preaching. Because that's one of the biggest criteria for you to identify a false teacher. Is your life in sync with what you are preaching? Because one of the things I've come to realize when talking about what's happening in our churches right now, most, if not all of these guys who have these strange doctrines, their lives are a mess. They are immoral and they don't

0: live according to biblical standards, yet still they're the ones who want to promote this kind of false teaching.
1: Yeah.
0: So we need to be aware of these things.
2: So it's not about the false teaching. It's about the promotion of self and having authority.
0: Yeah. Yes. Yeah, you're right. Paul uses reverse psychology as he demonstrates what he has gone through for the gospel's sake. If we can accept, in other words, Paul is saying, if you can accept these false teachers with self-boasting, then I can boast even more. So in 2 Corinthians chapter 11, verses 20 through to 28, we notice that Paul is enumerating what he has gone through for the sake of the gospel. Gentlemen, the question is, again, let me make reference to it. The question is, why did Paul take time to list this extensive catalog of activities he personally went through? What were the significance of him doing that? And I'm asking these questions, juxtaposing it against Paul saying he's not self-boasting. Well, why was it necessary for him to have done that?
2: We're reading a portion from it, or we're just making reference to it?
0: Yeah, we could read some. 2 Corinthians 11. And we're looking at verses 20 through to 28. All right, let me read some of it. Are they Hebrews? So am I. Are they Israelites? So am I. Are they offsprings of Abraham? So am I. Are they servants of Christ? I am a servant. I am a better one. I am talking like a madman with far greater labors, for more imprisonments, with countless beatings and often near death. 5 times I received at the hands of the Jews of 40 lashes less 1. 3 times I was beaten with rods. Once I was stoned. 3 times I was shipwrecked. A night and a day I was adrift at sea. On frequent journeys, in danger from rivers, dangers from robbers, dangers from my own people, dangers from Gentiles, dangers in the city, dangers in the wilderness, dangers at sea, dangers from false brothers, in toil and hardships, through many a sleepless night, in hunger and thirst, often without food, in cold and exposure. And apart from other things, there is the daily pressure on me of my anxiety for all the churches.
2: Wow, that is significant boasting, Christian boasting. Paul, okay. That is where the rubber meets the road. Only a true servant of Christ would be willing to suffer like Paul did for the gospel. And did so because of what Christ had done for him. He was an apostle appointed by Christ. So even if it caused him his death and caused him much suffering, he will still do it. But the false teachers will not do that. Go through all these things for what? For something you don't believe in? For something you don't believe in? And you're a false person? Name on you. You're not suffering that.
0: And to add to that, he was not getting any new remuneration.
2: No payment. You have to be a madman to go through all that, or you have to be true.
0: Yes. Yeah. Wow. Well, Leo, why did Paul have to list all of these? What's the motivation there?
1: It's an evident trait of genuine discipleship is his willingness to suffer of other gospels.
0: Wow.
1: That's what Paul, you know?
0: Mm-hmm.
1: Disciple of Christ faces suffering with the sense that somehow it is a blessing. Reason for joy. Jesus says, blessed are you when they revile and persecute you and say all kinds of evil against you falsely for my sake. Rejoice and be glad, for great is your reward in heaven. For so they persecuted the prophet who were before you. And that is from Matthew 5:11. So the reason, you know, Paul had a joy and gladness that dwells in the suffering, because Christ, he did it for Christ. Christ did it. Christ went through it. You know, he takes a joy. He rejoices in it to do it for Christ. You know, he also believed that in the midst of suffering, in the midst of the suffering, there should be rejoice. That he should rejoice is that the prophet also suffered. The prophet, there are others. They were not the only one who went through it, but others went through it as well. In other words, suffering Christians are in good company in the sense that it is a privilege for the servant of God in latter days to share in some measure in the lot of these great men of God. So Paul is saying that's nothing. In other words, Paul, by the boast, Brother McKinnon said that's the kind of boasting Paul have, you know, in his suffering, because it is evident that that is a true disciple of Christ. All who live godly in Christ Jesus will suffer persecution compared to the false prophets, you know, the false who had big cars. They had 10 Rolls Royce in the garage. They had their own personal airplane, you know. And yet still they keep asking the members to bring offering and bring offering and bring offering, you know. They went on.
0: And they live large.
1: They live large, you know. And they call themselves prophets, and they call themselves all kinds of, you know. Now that's out in the church, but in the church too, in the Baptist church too, they are.
0: So I just want to add a little to this, gentlemen. Thank you so much. Paul also lists all of these activities to show the Corinthians that the false teachers they were accepting really had done absolutely no sacrifices for them, and they do not have their best interests at heart. In fact, Paul enumerates all what he went through, and he's saying, I'm doing it because of you, because of my genuine love for your salvation. That's why I went through all of this. You are now accepting these false guys. What sacrifices have they done for you?
1: Yeah.
0: All they have done is take from you, as a matter of fact. You have to pay them for them to come and speak to you. Yet you are accepting them as genuine. When I have done all of these sacrifices and I'm not asked a cent from you, only genuine love and for you to build up yourself in Christ. Paul was saying, if any boasting had to take place, he, Paul, had more than enough to boast. In fact, I want to make another reference to somewhere where Paul talks about that in Philippians chapter 3. Allow me to read these verses here. Yeah. Verses 4 through 8, he says, though I also might have confidence in the flesh, if any else thinks he may have confidence in the flesh, I more. Circumcised the eighth day of the stock of Israel, of the tribe of Benjamin, a Hebrew of Hebrews, concerning law, a Pharisee, concerning zeal, persecuting the church, concerning the righteousness which is in the law, blameless. But what things were gained to me, these I have counted lost for Christ. Yet indeed I also count all things lost for the excellency of the knowledge of Christ Jesus my Lord, for whom I have suffered the loss of all things and count them as rubbish, that I may gain Christ. In other words, Paul was saying, if any boasting had to take place, I could boast more than all of these guys.
1: Yeah.
0: Yet still I count it as rubbish.
1: Yeah.
0: When it comes to accepting Christ as my Lord and Savior and elevating Christ as the one who could bring us to in heavenly places.
1: Yeah.
0: What do we say to someone today who is accepting of some of these false teachers and their kind of philosophy, as Paul did to the Corinthians? What do we tell someone who doesn't seem to understand the reality of this false teaching and feel that what they're presenting seem to be more palatable than living a victorious Christian life?
2: Well, I mean, the people who accept the false doctrine, either they deceive or they love these type of things.
0: Ah, boy.
2: Or they're not strong enough in God's will. So people need to be, you tell them, they need to strengthen themselves with God's word. If not, you'll be deceived. And some people, I don't know, they love these type of things.
0: Yeah, it sounds nice and palatable.
2: Palatable, you know, they love this. They love the arrogance. That is a sign of sometimes the lack of conversion, you know. Yeah.
0: All right.
1: And a lack of connection, having a personal connection, their own personal
2: that is right
1: with Christ, you know. Yes. Yeah, mm-hmm, so have to have them to connect with the, let the Holy Spirit guide them, have their own personal connection, the devotion, and pray to God that God will lead them. Don't depend on man. Do like the Bereans. Go and find out what is taught, if it is so, you know.
0: Yes, yes. I like that. Very good.
1: Did you? Yeah.
0: In 2 Corinthians chapter 12, Paul demonstrates his authentic apostolic ministry. His main concern is to restore unrepentant members and to edify the church. In other words, Paul was stating all the noise and all the boasting, all the back and forth of these false teachers, so-called super apostles. My main concern is the building of God's church. What sins, gentlemen, does Paul mention here that troubling him? That's question number one. And of course, what does he mean by he may not find me as you want me to be? So two questions I want us to end this as we're in the go. What are the sins? Let me read a few verses there. 2 Corinthians chapter 12, verses 20 and 21 says, "For I fear that perhaps when I come, I may find you not as I wish, and that you may find me not as you wish, that perhaps there may be quarreling, jealousy, anger, hostility, slander, gossip, conceit, and disorder. I fear that when I come again, my God may humble me before you, and I may have to mourn over many of those who sinned early and have not repented of the impurity, sexual immorality, and sensuality that they have practiced." What was Paul's major concern, and what does he mean by "you may not find me as you want me"?
2: Well, Paul's major concern is that he would find a lot of the members of the church in the same condition that he left them, practicing sins, impurity, sexual immorality, and sensuality. And he's saying that it's because of the practice of those sins that there is division in the church. Because if you are willingly practicing these sins, I mean, your mind is not on God. It's on sinfulness. And that was some of the things that creating division in the church. And Paul is saying that when I come back, you know, I'll not be like the same. I will ensure that these things are dealt with. There will be church discipline.
0: Okay. Uh-huh.
2: And then he'll do more than that. He let them know the power is available in Christ for them to overcome these sins.
0: Praise the Lord. Praise the Lord. Yep. Well,
1: yeah, very well. Paul was saying, the meek and gentle they're talking about me about here. Paul, okay, first, and Brother Michaelis answered the question. He said you will not find them in purity, but in those sins. And for those who are in those sins, Paul is saying, I'm going to take some hard decision, discipline.
0: Yep. That's right.
1: I will be disciplining because those sins, especially the second list that he mentioned with the sexual morality and lewdness and impurity and sensualness, they would have to be dealt with unless they repented. It brings about division in the church. And remember, talk about this guy who was in the incestual relationship with God. That should not be mentioned in the church.
0: Yes.
1: So Paul is saying that you will find it strange that those who say that I am a toothless tiger. But that's what the false teachers were saying. That he just writing, you know, but he's weak. Paul is saying, for the good of the church, you will find that I am going to take some hard decisions of discipline. And if I can do it in writing, when I come, you will be strange. You will find it strange. Yeah,
0: different. Very good. So Paul was basically appealing to the Corinthian church to get out of this sinful condition.
1: Yeah.
0: Straighten up yourself. And if you cannot straighten up yourself, then church discipline is take place. And here's a message for the church today. When people are continuing to practice sin, discipline must be meted out. Discipline doesn't mean you don't like people or you don't love them. As a matter of fact, discipline is an extension of love. Because I love you, You need to be disciplined because you're not changing the bad habits that you have. I want to read something, gentlemen. You may just comment on it as we close. Weakness is not an excuse for a sinful way of life. There is power available for those who want to live a victorious life. The fact that some in Corinth practice sexual sin is evidence that God's power was not a reality in their lives. Your comments, gentlemen, 40 seconds each of you as we close.
2: Well, yeah, that's what the stuff is saying, that God's power was not evidence in their life. That is just telling us that we can live successful Christian lives. And that only happens if the Holy Spirit lives in us, if God's power is in us. We don't have to be living in sin. Christ came to save his people from their sins, not in their sins.
0: Very well.
1: Yeah, well, exactly what it's saying. And we see here what Paul did was for the edification, for uplifting and uniting the church. So the call is for us to surrender our everything to Christ and live for Christ. Let the life of Christ be the life that we live.
0: Amen. As we close, I want to just share an appeal, just like Paul reminded the Corinthians in 2 Corinthians chapter 13, verse 5, examine yourselves to see whether you are in the faith. Test yourselves. Or do you not realize this about yourselves, that Jesus Christ is in you, unless indeed you fail to meet the test? In other words, Paul is asking each and every one of us in the Sabbath school class to examine ourselves against the standard set in the Word of God. I want to end our lesson with that same appeal. Each and every one of us have a responsibility to examine ourselves vis-a-vis the standard that God has set up in his Word. Are we in the faith? Meaning, are we living, walking, working according to the standard that the Bible has set for us? If we're not, Paul is saying, check yourself, make the necessary changes, because God is coming soon, and he's coming for those who have allowed him to be Lord and Savior of their lives. Shall we pray?
1: Father, we thank you for the message this day. Thank you for your Holy Spirit. You will enlighten us and directed our thoughts. We pray, Lord, that you'd help us to apply your words to our hearts so that we can be wise servants of thee. We pray for our blessings upon the Sabbath school. Help each and every one of us to connect to you so that we can live genuine Christian life and not be carried away by the winds of doctrines of false teachers, but that we'll be able to discern them. Pray that you continue to keep us, continue to bless and guide and direct us, and help us to continue to stay in your word, that we may be approved unto you. And when you come, we shall hear from your lips, well done, good and faithful servant. This be our prayer, we pray, friends, given of our hearts, through Jesus Christ, our Lord and Savior. Amen.
0: Amen. We thank you so much for being part of the lesson study class. We are truly blessed to have you in class. We pray that, of course, as we did our discussion, our lesson, that you were also blessed. May we allow God to continue to guide and direct your life. Have a wonderful Sabbath, everybody.
2: Praise after all.
1: Sabbath.
0: You can obtain your own copy of the Adult Daily Lesson Study Guide and any of the books mentioned in this broadcast at the Adventist Book Center on
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0: tree looking like you don't have a friend in this whole world?
1: Because I don't have a friend in this whole world.
0: What about Alita? Isn't she your friend?
1: She used to be, and now she thinks she's in love with Carl and doesn't have time for me.
0: What about Caitlin? I've seen you guys hanging out.
1: We're not speaking. Long story.
0: Dana? You once said that Dana was the perfect friend.
1: I was wrong.
0: So you're just gonna sit here being depressed?
1: That's my plan.
0: Rico, being depressed isn't good for you. It makes you sit under trees and sigh all day long. You stop doing stuff, which means you don't get any exercise. You start eating junk food like ice cream and donuts, which make you fat. You start getting bad grades in school, and soon, you're a little old fat grouchy lady living in a cabin in the woods talking to raccoons.
1: Sounds good to me.
0: Come on, stop being depressed.
1: How?
0: Well, first of all, let's go for a walk. That'll get your blood flowing, and that'll take the oxygen to your brain and make you feel better. Then we'll stop by Habib's market and buy some mangoes. You love mangoes. Then we'll pass by Dana's house and throw a brick through her window.
1: Sam, you really know how to cheer me up. You're a pretty good friend.
0: Hey, I thought you didn't have any friends in this whole world.
1: I was wrong. I've got you.
0: And don't you forget it, girl. By the way, do you have any money? Mr. Habib doesn't give mangoes away, you know.
1: I have to buy my own mango?
0: Hey, it's your depression.
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0: You've got questions? God has answers, and they're all found in the Bible. Welcome to God's Treasure Chest. I'm Charles Mills. Let's see what's hiding in God's Word today.
1: How do you ask a boy out?
0: I remember my first official "this is going to cost me" date. There was this really neat girl who lived about 5 blocks from our house in Syracuse, New York. She was the older sibling of one of my sister's friends. I liked her because she was smart and funny, a combination I've always enjoyed in other people. I planned our date carefully and made sure I had enough money to cover it. Then I called her on the phone and said, "Hi, Mary, this is Charles. Would you like to go play miniature golf with me? We can get an ice cream afterward." "What flavor?" she asked. Together we rode our bikes to a nearby shopping center. I bought the golf tickets and we played 2 games. She beat me both times, but I didn't care. I was on a date. When you ask a boy out, make sure, 1, you've got the money to cover expenses if there are any. 2, you outline exactly where you're going and what you want to do on the date. And 3, you keep your parents or guardians informed of who, where, what, when, and how. If you play miniature golf, let the guy win once. And remember, he who walks with the wise grows wise, but a companion of fools suffers harm. Proverbs 13:30, NIV. Pick your dates carefully, and then have a safe and wonderful time.
1: 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Gotcha.
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2: Hello, boys and girls. I'm Aunt Carol.
3: And I'm Uncle Dan. Hi, everyone.
2: We're glad you've joined us for the third and final chapter in our exciting series on Queen Esther.
3: Last time we learned that Esther had discovered that the wicked Haman had made a decree that all Hebrews living in the Persian Empire were to be destroyed.
2: Since the law couldn't be changed, things looked pretty grim for Esther and her people.
3: Let's get started right away, Aunt Carol, and see if they find a way to escape.
2: Good idea, Uncle Dan. We call our story The Daring Act.
4: When Mordecai learned of the wicked decree that Haman had issued in the name of the king Ahasuerus, he rent his clothes and cried aloud,
5: my God, what have I done to thy chosen people? And why has this calamity befallen thy children? For because of my action has this wicked Haman caused the decree to be given that all thine elect should perish. O Lord, is my heart truly humble before thee? Have I provoked his anger unduly? Is it because of any transgression on my part that now we are condemned to die? Should I have bowed in token obedience to the king's decree and thus prevented this trouble?
4: And Mordecai put on sackcloth and ashes and went out into the midst of the city, wailing with a loud and bitter cry. And he went up into the entrance of the king's gate.
6: Hey, you! Get away from there!
4: For no one might enter the king's gate clothed with sackcloth. Now, when Esther's maids and her eunuchs came and told her about Mordecai's mourning, the queen was deeply distressed, and she sent garments to clothe Mordecai so that he might take off his sackcloth and enter the palace and explain his sorrow.
7: Mordecai! Mordecai! Mordecai, Queen Esther is very distressed that you mourn, and she desires to know the reason for your sorrow. Here, she has sent you these clean garments that you may take off your sackcloth and enter the palace and tell her why you mourn.
5: I cannot remove my sackcloth, for I cannot cease from mourning. My sorrow is too great for me to enter the palace, for surely I could not keep from crying out within its chambers. Take the garments back to Queen Esther, for I cannot accept them.
4: And when Esther learned that Mordecai refused to enter the palace, she sent Hatak again unto Mordecai.
7: Mordecai, because you will not come to the palace, Queen Esther has instructed that you tell me the reason why you mourn, and for whom you sorrow, that I may report unto her.
5: I mourn for the life of the queen.
7: You mean Queen Esther?
5: For she has been sold, she and her people, to be destroyed, to be slain, annihilated.
7: What do you mean? Such a thing is impossible.
5: Would to God that such a thing was impossible. But I have a copy of her death decree right here.
7: Oh, let me see that. By official order of His Majesty Ahasuerus, King of all Persia and Media, it is hereby decreed that all people from the land of Judah, who are known as Hebrews, are to be destroyed, to be slain, and to be annihilated, young and old, women and children, in one day, the 13th day of the 12th month, which is the month of Adar, and their goods shall be plundered. What? Are you a Hebrew? And Queen Esther?
5: Yes, we are Hebrews.
7: Is the king aware of that?
5: No, I'm sure he isn't.
7: Oh, he must not have been, else he never would have issued such a decree.
5: The king didn't really issue the decree. Haman did.
7: Haman? The prime minister?
5: Yes.
7: But why?
5: For revenge.
7: Revenge? Revenge for what?
5: For my refusing to bow down before him and worship him.
7: We must stop this madman.
5: How?
7: There must be some way. Well, how did he ever manage to get the king to let him issue a decree to slay all the Hebrews? Surely His Majesty the King realizes that there are thousands and thousands of loyal Hebrew subjects within his realm.
8: Haman didn't tell the king what nationality was involved. He asked the king for permission to destroy a certain people who keep not the king's laws.
7: But you keep the king's laws?
8: In every matter where the king has the right to command, we obey.
7: Well, by now the king must be aware that Haman was referring to the Hebrews.
8: Perhaps not. Instead of signing the decree himself in the normal manner, His Majesty allowed Haman to take the royal signet ring and seal the decree. Therefore, King Ahasuerus may not even yet have read the decree know what it says.
7: Well, somebody had better tell him what's going on. The next thing we know, Haman will be having everyone put to death. How did he ever get the king to let him take the royal signet ring anyway?
8: I've been told that he offered to pay into the king's treasury 10,000 talents of silver for our destruction.
7: 10,000 talents of silver? Why, it's unbelievable. I know Haman's a rich man, but 10,000 talents of silver? Well, surely no man who is not a king has that much wealth.
8: Haman plans to plunder the goods of all the Hebrews that are slain. I tell you, we have been sold, I and my people, to be destroyed.
7: Yes, but is there nothing you can do?
8: Our only hope lies with Queen Esther.
7: Queen Esther?
8: She must appeal to the king for the lives of her people. She's the only one who now would have any chance of nullifying the decree.
7: I understand.
8: Take the copy of the decree, show it to the queen, and tell her all that I've told you. Then charge her to go to the king to make supplication to him and entreat him for her people.
9: I can't believe such a thing could happen. Yet I have the decree here before me. It's all like a nightmare.
7: Yes, Your Majesty.
9: Did Cousin Mordecai indicate any plans that my people are making to meet this emergency?
7: No, Your Majesty. Only that he said to charge you to go before the king and entreat him for your people.
9: Go before the king? Oh, Hatak, such a thing is impossible. I can only appear before the king when I'm summoned.
7: I know, Your Majesty.
9: Doesn't Mordecai understand that?
7: Perhaps not, Your Majesty.
9: Then go again into the courtyard of the city and find him and tell him that it's impossible.
7: Mordecai! Mordecai!
8: Yes? Do you have a message from the queen?
7: She said to tell you, all the king's servants and the people of the king's provinces know that if any man or woman goes to the king inside the inner court without being called, there is but one law. All alike are to be put to death, except the one to whom the king holds out the golden scepter that he may live. And I have not been called to come into the king these 30 days, and I know not when he will summon me again.
8: But Queen Esther's our only hope.
7: Yet even she can only do what the custom will allow.
8: She will have to do more than the custom will allow. She will have to make an appearance in the inner court and trust that the king will hold out to her the golden scepter.
7: But such a thing is unheard of for a queen.
8: Return to the queen and tell her, think not that in the king's palace you will escape any more than all the other Hebrews. For if you keep silence at such a time as this, relief and deliverance will rise from another quarter, but you and your father's house will perish. And who knows whether you have not come to the kingdom for such a time as this?
9: For such a time as this. Perhaps this is why God has made me queen over all the land of Persia. Hatak.
7: Yes, Your Majesty.
9: Return again unto Mordecai, and say unto him, go gather all the Hebrews to be found in Shushan, and hold a fast on my behalf, and neither eat nor drink for 3 days, night or day. I and my maids will also fast as you do. Then I will go to the king, though it is against the law. And if I perish, I perish.
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4: Because of the decree that all her people are to be put to death, Queen Esther has decided that she will appear before the king to make supplication in their behalf. Yet, such a daring act is completely contrary to the Persian custom and law. After fasting for 3 days, Esther makes the final preparation. She puts on her finest royal robes and adorns herself to look her loveliest. Then slowly she makes her way to the inner court, where King Ahasuerus is sitting on his royal throne opposite the entrance. As she draws near, she can hear the king and his attendants talking as they engage in the normal court activities. Just before she enters the chamber, she stops and offers a short, silent prayer.
10: Lord, if it be thy will that I am to save thy people in this crisis, have the king look kindly upon me and extend to me the golden scepter.
4: Then she enters the throne room. A silence of death suddenly falls upon the members of the court. For an instant, no one moves. The king's bodyguards are ready to cover Esther's head and carry her away to be slain for daring to appear in the king's presence without being summoned. Then, miraculously, the king takes the golden scepter from his side and extends it toward the queen. As Esther approaches the king to touch the top of the scepter, King Ahasuerus realizes that she must have an important request to dare enter his throne room uncalled.
11: What is it, Queen Esther? What is your request? It shall be given you, even to half of my kingdom.
4: Esther knows that these words of the king are merely a formality. If she should suddenly give way to her inner feelings and tell the king the true reason for her appearance at court, the cause of her people would not be helped in the slightest. Therefore, she makes a simple request.
9: If it please the king, let the king and Haman come this day to a dinner that I have prepared for the king.
11: A dinner? Well, this is a pleasant surprise. How soon do you wish us to come?
9: It is prepared even now, my lord.
11: Fine. We shall come at once, then. Scribe, dismiss the court. Messenger, go at once and bring Haman quickly, that we may do as Esther desires. Well, Queen Esther certainly knows how to prepare a delicious dinner, wouldn't you say, Haman?
12: Oh, yes, Your Majesty. Perfect. Absolutely perfect.
11: Well, I wish the cooks and servants in my own quarters could do even half as well. But I suppose that's one reason why I chose her as queen. She has tremendous talent as well as outstanding beauty.
12: Definitely, Your Majesty. Definitely.
11: Esther?
9: Yes, my lord.
11: You've been very quiet during the meal. Something's bothering you, I can tell.
9: My king and lord is very wise.
11: And it doesn't take very much wisdom to realize that you have a special request to make of me. Otherwise, you would not have risked your life to appear at my throne room this morning. Now tell me, what is your petition? It shall be granted you. And what is your request? Even to the half of my kingdom it shall be fulfilled.
9: My petition and my request is...
4: Suddenly, Esther stops. The events of the day have taken an extreme amount of emotional control. Now, as she starts to make her request, she is afraid that she will not be able to refrain from weeping in the presence of the king.
9: If I have found favor in the sight of the king, and if it please the king to grant my petition and fulfill my request, let the king and Haman come tomorrow to the dinner which I will prepare for them, and tomorrow I will do as the king has said.
11: I see. Very well. If you can wait until tomorrow, so can I. And I'm certainly not going to pass up the opportunity to eat another meal like the one I've been served today.
9: Thank you, my lord.
11: Come, Haman. We had best be getting back to the throne room. There is much work to be done yet today.
12: Yes, Your Majesty.
11: Until tomorrow, then, Esther, my dear.
13: Yes? Oh, good evening. Won't you come in?
12: I came as soon as I could after I received Haman's message. Is something wrong?
13: Yes, but I don't know what. Haman has hardly spoken to me since he got home. Something has greatly displeased him. I don't think I've ever seen him quite so worked up.
12: Where is he now?
13: He's in the next room with several of his other friends and counselors. Come, we had better not keep him waiting.
14: Well, there you are. What kept you so long?
12: Oh, I came as quickly as I could, sir.
14: Yes. All right, gentlemen. I've called you together this evening to give me counsel. Zeresh?
15: Yes, my lord.
14: I want you to remain here with the others. I may need your advice and counsel as well.
15: As you wish, dear.
14: Now, all of you are aware that I have very great riches.
12: There is no one who excels you in riches except the king.
14: And all of you know that I have many sons.
6: The gods have greatly blessed you, Haman.
14: And now the king has promoted me to be above all the other princes and servants of the king until I'm next to the king himself. And at my request, the king has issued a decree that all the people are to bow before me and worship me.
6: Right. Yes.
14: And today, when the queen made a great banquet and personally came to the throne room to invite the king to attend, even Queen Esther let no one come with the king to the banquet she prepared but myself. And tomorrow, also, I am invited by her together with the king. Yet all this does me no good. So long as I see Mordecai, the Hebrew, sitting at the king's gate, for he refuses to bow before me or to do homage. Now, therefore, I have called you together to give me your advice and counsel. How can I best rid myself of the presence of this pest?
12: Will he not be put to death with all the other Hebrews, as it is commanded in your edict?
14: It would be because of him and his insolence that I had the edict made. Yet the 13th day of the 12th month is still many long weeks away. I cannot endure the sight of him standing there any longer.
6: Why not have him removed from his position?
16: Perhaps you can have him cast into the royal dungeon.
12: Well, bring him to the public trial as an example.
13: May I make a suggestion, Haman?
14: Of course, I asked you to remain.
13: It would seem to me that there is no need to wait until the 13th day of the 12th month to put this Mordecai to death. Why not do it now, at once?
14: Oh, yes. Put him to death, just like that. You forget, my dear, that this is Persia. I can't put him to death without at least a trial or a royal decree.
13: I forget nothing. But perhaps you have forgotten that you are second in the kingdom.
14: I most certainly have not.
13: Then go to the king and ask permission to put Mordecai to death.
14: Huh?
13: After all the honors that he has placed upon you, he will certainly not refuse you this simple request.
16: Putting to death in a public place where all can see him.
6: His death will cast fear into the hearts of all the other Hebrews.
12: He will be an example.
14: Well, my house is near the center of town. We could build a gallows right here in my yard.
12: I know some carpenters who I could get to build it.
14: When could they start?
12: Right away, I suppose. Even yet tonight.
6: Have it built high enough so that all can see him.
14: How high would that be?
16: At least 40 cubits.
13: Let a gallows 50 cubits high be made. And in the morning, tell the king to have Mordecai hanged upon it. Then go merrily with the king to dinner.
4: This counsel pleased Haman, and he had the gallows made. On that night, the king could not sleep, and he gave orders to bring the Book of Memorable Deeds, the Chronicles, and they were read before the king. By doing this, the king hoped that he would fall asleep while they read to him.
17: Then did the king summon to a great feast all his princes and servants, the army chiefs of Persia and Media, and the nobles and governors of the provinces being before him, while he showed the riches of his royal glory and the splendor.
4: All during the night they read to him, but to no avail. As morning approached, the king still had not fallen asleep.
17: Year of the king's reign did two of the king's eunuchs plot together to slay King Ahasuerus. Their names were Bigthan and Teresh, and it was their duty to guard the threshold of the king's house. However, Mordecai, one of the king's servants at the gate, learned of their plot and revealed the matter to Queen Esther, who promptly told the king in the name of Mordecai. When the affair was investigated, Bigthan and Teresh were found guilty, and both were hanged on the gallows. On the fourth day of the second month...
11: Is that all that is recorded concerning the plot to take my life?
17: Yes, Your Majesty. I read all that was written here.
11: Well, what honor or dignity has been bestowed on Mordecai for this? Didn't I give him some reward for saving my life?
17: There's nothing recorded, Your Majesty.
11: Oh.
17: I'm sure that if you had given him a reward, that it would have been written here.
11: That's very strange.
17: Apparently nothing has been done for him.
11: Who is in the court?
17: I'll see who it is, Your Majesty.
4: Now Haman had just entered the outer court of the king's palace to speak to the king about having Mordecai hanged on the gallows that he had prepared for him.
17: Your Majesty, Haman, the Prime Minister, is there, standing in the court. He desires an audience with you.
11: At this hour in the morning? Well, very well, let him come in.
17: The king will see you, Haman.
11: Good morning, Haman. You're certainly here early this morning, but that is good. You can help me. I need you to give me a little advice.
14: Gladly, Your Majesty.
11: What shall be done to the man whom the king delights to honor?
14: The man whom the king delights to honor?
18: Whom would the king delight to honor more than me? I'm really going to make this good.
14: For the man whom the king delights to honor, let royal robes be brought, which the king has worn, and the horse which the king has ridden, and on whose head a royal crown is set. And let the robes and the horse be handed over to one of the king's most noble princes. Let him array the man whom the king delights to honor, and let him conduct the man on horseback through the open square of the city, proclaiming before him, "Thus shall it be done to the man whom the king delights to honor."
11: Splendid, splendid. Make haste, Haman. Take the robes and the horse, as you have said, and do so to Mordecai, the Hebrew who sits at the king's gate.
14: Mordecai?
11: And be sure that you leave out nothing that you have mentioned.
13: Why, Haman, dear, you're home early. Is something wrong?
14: I'm ruined. I'll never be able to live down the disgrace I've suffered today. It was awful. I'm ruined, ruined.
13: Well, what happened?
14: What happened? Don't you know? Haven't you heard? I've never been so humiliated in all my life.
13: No, I haven't heard. I haven't been outside the house all day. Well, tell me, what's wrong?
14: I had to lead Mordecai through the streets and announce before him, "Thus shall it be done to the man whom the king delights to honor."
13: Mordecai, the Hebrew? Yes. The one for whom you had the gallows made?
14: Yes, the same. It was terrible, all those people.

0: Instead of having you in mind, the king wanted to honor this Mordecai, the Hebrew.
1: Yes, and I was the noble prince. How humiliating.
0: Why did he wish to honor Mordecai?
1: Oh, I don't know. Something about his saving the king's life by revealing a plot of some guards through Esther, the queen. Somehow he had never been rewarded for his service.
0: Haman, if Mordecai, before whom you have begun to fall, is of the Hebrew people, you will not prevail against him, but will surely fall before him.
1: Who could that be? Whoever it is, tell him I'm not seeing anyone. Not anyone, do you understand?
0: Yes, dear, I understand. Yes, may I help you?
2: I am a eunuch in the service of the king. Is Haman here?
0: Yes, he's here, but he doesn't wish to see anyone.
2: He must come to the palace at once. The king is waiting for him, so that they may go to the queen's banquet. Tell him to come immediately.
3: Well, my dear queen, again you have prepared an absolutely perfect banquet. I've probably eaten too much again, though.
4: I'm very pleased that you've enjoyed it, your majesty. Katak, perhaps his majesty would care for more drink.
3: Oh, yes, just a little. There, that's fine, thank you.
5: Would you also like more, Haman?
3: Haman?
1: Oh, yes, your majesty.
3: You were asked if you cared for more drink.
1: Oh, yes, please.
3: What's the matter with you, anyway? You act like you're in a different world.
1: I guess I'm a little tired from my morning's activities, your majesty.
3: Tired or disappointed? Perhaps you felt that you were the one I was going to honor.
1: Yes, I guess I did, your majesty.
3: I thought so. Well, I think it did you good to have to be a little more humble for a few hours.
1: Yes, your majesty.
3: And you, Esther, you still haven't told me the reason for inviting me here for such a delicious dinner yesterday and today. Now tell me, what is your petition, Queen Esther? It shall be granted you. And what is your request? Even to the half of my kingdom it shall be fulfilled.
4: If I have found favor in your sight, O king, and if it please the king, let my life be given me at my petition.
3: Your life?
4: And my people at my request. For we are sold, I and my people, to be destroyed, to be slain, and to be annihilated.
3: Such a thing is impossible.
4: If we had been sold merely as slaves, men and women, I would have held my peace. For our affliction is not to be compared with the loss to the king and his kingdom.
3: Who is he, and where is he, that would presume to do this?
4: A foe and enemy. This wicked Haman.
1: No!
6: And the king rose from the feast in wrath and went into the palace garden. But Haman stayed to beg his life from Queen Esther, for he saw that evil was determined against him by the king.
1: Your majesty, please have mercy. I didn't know you were a Hebrew. Please spare my life. Oh, please be merciful. I have a wife and family. Who will take care of them? Please speak to the king in my behalf. Please, your majesty, please.
3: We'll
1: please
3: even assault the queen in my presence, in my own house. Take him away and hang him.
1: No.
2: Your majesty, when I went to Haman's house to bring him to the feast, I noticed a gallows standing in his yard. I asked and discovered that it is, moreover, a gallows which Haman has prepared for Mordecai, whose word saved the king. It is even now standing in Haman's yard, 50 cubits high.
3: Hang him on that!
6: So they hanged Haman on the gallows which he had prepared for Mordecai. Then the anger of the king abated. On that day, King Ahasuerus gave to Queen Esther the house of Haman, the enemy of the Hebrews. And Mordecai was brought before the king. For Esther told the king that Mordecai was her uncle. And the king took off his signet ring, which he had taken from Haman, and gave it to Mordecai. And Mordecai became the prime minister. Then Esther set Mordecai over the house of Haman. Because an edict written in the name of the king and sealed with the king's ring could not be revoked, it was necessary to issue another edict to prevent the Hebrews from being slain in all the kingdom.
7: Hear ye, hear ye! By official order of His Majesty, Ahasuerus,

0: Judea, it is hereby decreed that all people from the land of Judah who are known as Hebrews shall be allowed to gather together in every city and defend their lives, to destroy, to slay, to annihilate any armed force of any people or province that might attack them, with their children and women, and to plunder their goods upon one day throughout all the provinces of the king, on the 13th day of the 12th month, which is the month of Adar.
1: And so the Hebrew people were saved because of the actions of one very brave young woman who, through God's providence, was in the right place at the right time.
2: You know, Uncle Dan, truth is often stranger and more fascinating than fiction. I love both hearing and telling stories about real people.
1: And so do I, Aunt Carol. And we hope you do, too.
2: Well, that's all we have time for today.
1: Be sure to join us again next time.
2: See you then.
3: This has been Your Story Hour, building for a better tomorrow.
2: This is Aunt Carol
1: and Uncle Dan saying
2: goodbye, everyone.
1: See

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I don't have to be in St. Lucia to listen to Praise FM. I listen via www.praisefm.lc. 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

Father in heaven, I come to you, dear God, because I have nowhere else to go. I come to you, Father, because you've invited me to come. Let us therefore come boldly. Father, I don't claim to come boldly, but I come clinging to the cross of Christ. That's my protection. And even as his blood drips on my head, dear God, I ask you to hear me. Reach into your storehouse of blessings, Father, and find, even if it's the smallest blessing, give it to me. Because even a little blessing from heaven works large miracles on the earth. And so, Lord, grant me that little blessing, that it may produce large results in the lives of those who listen to your word. I do not count myself worthy to speak for you, God. I'm doing it only because I'm convicted to the very foundation of my soul. You have placed your hand on me. Yes. And so as you put a word in Balaam's mouth, Father, Balaam, put a word in mine. Yes. That your name may be lifted high and your lovely people blessed through the word. Remember our friends joining us by internet, wherever they are, dear God, bless them as the word is spoken to them. Hear this humble prayer, dear God. Thank you for being merciful. Thank you for being loving. Thank you for being patient and long-suffering. We commit this service now to your glory. We pray in a name you never refuse, the name of Jesus. Let God's people say, amen and amen. Our subject, a stamp of approval. Matthew 16, reading from verse 13. We're reading Matthew 16 from verse 13. We read from the King James Version of the Bible. Please find the passages as quickly as you can so that we can move on. When Jesus came into the coast of Caesarea Philippi, he asked his disciples, saying, "Whom do men say that I, the Son of Man, am?" And they said, "Some say thou art John the Baptist, some Elias, and others Jeremias, or one of the prophets." He saith unto them, "But whom say ye that I am?" Jesus answered, and Simon Peter answered and said, "Thou art the Christ, the Son of the living God." And Jesus answered and said unto him, "Blessed art thou, Simon Barjona, for flesh and blood hath not revealed it unto thee, but my Father, which is in heaven. And I say also unto thee, thou art Peter, and upon this rock I will build my church, and the gates of hell shall not prevail against it." Pay attention to verse 19. Read it with me if you have the King James Version. "And I will give unto thee the keys of the kingdom of heaven, and whatsoever thou shalt bind on earth shall be bound in heaven, and whatsoever thou shalt loose on earth shall be loosed in heaven." The stamp of approval. Jesus told Peter, "There is a way for whatever you do on the earth to be stamped with heaven's approval, God's approval in heaven." There's a way. There's a system. "I will give unto thee the keys of the kingdom of heaven. With this key, whatever you bind on earth shall be bound in heaven. Whatever you loose on earth shall be loose in heaven." This presents to us a beautiful doctrine and teaching. God's desire is that the church on earth and the church in heaven be one. Simply two different locations. You miss what I said? Let me say it again. Differently. If what is bound on earth is bound in heaven, then God's people on earth and God's people in heaven are one. The family in heaven and the family on earth are one. Ideally, Hawaii
is separated physically from the continental United States. But Hawaii functions by the same constitution. Can you say amen? Because when you land in Hawaii, where are you? In the United States. Alaska is physically removed from the 48 continental states. But when you land in Anchorage, you have landed where? In the United States. When God made the earth before sin, it was God's ideal, his desire, his plan. Someone traveling from a distant planet, landing on the earth, seeing sinless beings, would virtually be traveling in heaven. The church on earth and the church in heaven must be one. There must be no difference in the principles by which both function. The question then becomes, what is the key that Jesus Christ promised to give to Peter and by extension to any disciple of Christ? I will give unto thee the keys of the kingdom of heaven. Let us look at two Bible verses to uncover a principle of Bible study, which is comparison of verses. Let us go to Matthew 12. We shall read verse 28. Matthew 12, reading verse 28, our subject, the stamp or a stamp of approval. Matthew 12, verse 28. But if I do what? Cast out spirits how? By the Spirit of God, then the kingdom of God is come unto you. Christ is defending himself against the charge of using the power of Satan to cast out demons when Jesus healed a man who was deaf and dumb, blind and dumb, in verse 22. And the Pharisees said, this fellow doth not cast out devils, but by Beelzebub, the prince of devils. Well, there were many charges Christ never answered, but he could not let that one pass. And so he said, but if I cast out devils whereby the Spirit of God, then the kingdom of God is come unto you. And so Jesus said, I cast out devils by the Spirit of God. That's what Matthew recorded. Let's listen to how Luke records the same incident. Luke 11, let's read verse 20. We are comparing verses, letting one explain the other. Luke 11, verse 20, our subject, a stamp of approval. When you found it, say amen. Amen. Read it with me. But if I, come on, nice and clear. But if I, with the finger of God, cast out devils, then no doubt the kingdom of God is come upon you. Now, Matthew says Jesus cast out devils how? By the Spirit of God. Luke, recording the same incident, says Jesus cast out devils how? With the finger of God. What does that tell you? The finger of God is the Spirit of God. Amen. It is the power. So when we read this verse, and he gave unto Moses, when he had made an end of communing with him upon Mount Sinai, two tables of testimony, tables of stone written with the finger of God, we know that the power that wrote was the Holy Spirit. And we confirm that in 2 Corinthians 3, verse 3, for as much then as ye are manifestly declared to be the epistles of Christ, ministered by us, written not with ink, but with the Spirit of the living God, not in tables of stone, but in fleshy tables of the heart. We have the Spirit again, writing on the heart, as verily as he wrote on stone. And so by comparing scripture with scripture, we realize that when we read, when I consider thy heavens, the works of thy fingers, the moon and the stars, we know the Holy Ghost had some role in creation. Now, let's compare two of the verses and see what we learn as we continue a stamp of approval. Let's go to Matthew 23. We'll read verse 13. Matthew chapter 23, reading verse 13. A stamp of approval. When you found it, say amen. If you're still looking, say amen. Hurry up. We have a long day ahead of us. All right, let's read. Woe unto you, scribes and Pharisees, hypocrites. Why? For ye shut up the kingdom of heaven against men. Now, if ever there's a crime against humanity, that is it.
It's one thing to burn down my village, to kill all the members of my tribe, to speak badly about me, have me lose my job, to shoot me, to keep me out of the kingdom. Listen to Christ. And that war applies to many preachers today. Woe unto you, scribes and Pharisees, hypocrites. Why? For ye shut up the kingdom of heaven against men. Hear it in. For ye neither go in yourselves, neither suffer ye them that are entering to go in. You don't go in, and you're trying to get as many as possible to stay out with you. Woe unto you, scribes and Pharisees, hypocrites. Ye shut up the kingdom of heaven against men. This introduces a very serious concept. The way God has arranged salvation, it requires the involvement of mankind. And many will be lost because mankind, called by God, will not do his work. You read Ezekiel chapter 3, where God tells us that his blood will I require at your hand. Are you with me? And so Christ is saying, because you're not doing what you should do, many will be lost. Having said that, you understand the words of the Apostle Paul when he said in Acts 20, verse 26, for I am pure from the blood of all men. For I have not shunned to declare unto you all the counsel of God. Now we get a clue what the keys of the kingdom are. Listen to Paul. Therefore, I take you to record this day, Acts 20, 26, that I am pure from the blood of all men. Think, favor number 3. What does he mean by pure from the blood of all men? No one will be lost because of me. Now, what does Jesus say? He shut up the kingdom of heaven. Come on. Against men. Now, the Pharisees, they shut up the kingdom. Paul says, I opened the kingdom. How did Paul open the kingdom? Listen to what he says in verse 27. For I have not shunned to declare unto you what? All the counsel of God. So if you're lost, it's not because I did not give you what you needed. What is that? The word of life. And this is life eternal, that they might know thee, the only true God. How shall they believe on him of whom they have not heard? How shall they call on him in whom they have not believed? How shall they believe in him of whom they have not heard? And how shall they hear without a preacher? We're getting a clue that the keys of the kingdom refers to this. But let the Bible be more convincing. Remember I said we'll compare two other verses? Let's read Matthew 23:13 again. Then we go to the other verse for comparison. Our subject, a stamp of approval. Matthew 23:13, read with me. Woe unto you, scribes and Pharisees, hypocrites, for ye shut up the kingdom of heaven against men. For ye neither go in yourselves, neither suffer ye them that are entering in to go in. Now, go to Luke 11. Luke is reporting the same incident again. Luke 11, we'll read verse 52. Have you found Brother Luke? Amen. What chapter did I say? Amen. What verse? Read with me. Woe unto you, lawyers, for ye have what? Taken away the key of knowledge. Now you may say, but he said lawyers in one place, Pharisees in another. Many Pharisees were lawyers. Or called scribes or doctors of the law. Many Pharisees were lawyers. So Christ is fine. Woe unto you scribes and Pharisees. Woe unto you lawyers. For ye have taken away the key of knowledge. Why is it the same thing? Keep reading. Ye entered not in yourselves, and them that were entering in, ye hindered same thing. But Matthew expresses it one way. Luke records it a different way. You combine the two, and what do we discover? That the key to the kingdom of heaven is knowledge.
Now, let's go back to Matthew 16. We'll read verse 19. Then we'll read another verse that the Catholics love. Matthew 16, verse 19, our subject, a stamp of approval, is 10 minutes to 12. Thank you, sister. You sound like the pastor. All right, Matthew 16, reading verse 19. Are you there? Say amen if you are. And I will give unto thee what? The keys of the kingdom of heaven, nice and loud. And whatsoever thou shalt bind on earth shall be bound in heaven. And whatsoever thou shalt loose on earth shall be loosed in heaven. Now, having learned what we learned, we can more clearly understand this verse. The verse isn't saying something will be bound in heaven because it is bound on earth. Are you following me? What a verse is saying, something will be bound on earth because it is first bound in heaven, being present in the key. You sit an exam. What does the professor of the exam have with him? The answer key. Are you with me? Come on, are you with me? Now, that's bound in his hand. Are you following me? Are you with me? Now, you're taking the exam on earth. He's in heaven in his office. Then you submit your answer sheet to him. Huh? Question A, what are the intrinsic muscles of the shoulder? And you say the ankle, the knee, and the toes. He said, oh, no, that's not bound in my answer sheet. Are you with me? It may be bound on your, not in my answer key. For that to be bound, it must look like what I have. If that's clear, say amen. Now, when the question is, what muscles control the upper arm? You say the shoulder. Ah, he said, now that's bound on your paper. Why? Why? It's bound on my answer sheet. What's bound on earth is bound in heaven because it was first bound in heaven. And the action on earth merely reflects condition in heaven. Nothing bound on earth determines what happens in heaven. What happens in heaven determines what happens on the earth. Now, when you observe Sunday as the Sabbath, that's bound on earth. Are you with me? It is. Is it bound in heaven? No. But Christ says, when you use this, whatever's bound on earth shall be bound in heaven because it is first bound in heaven. Let's go to a passage that sounds suspiciously like what's bound on earth is bound in heaven. John 20, reading from verse 19, our subject, a stamp of approval. John 20, my second favorite book. Beautiful book, by the way. If you read one chapter in John, read 17 when you have a chance. And get that chance tonight or this afternoon. John 20, what verse did I say? Then the same day at evening, being the first day of the week, when the doors were shut, where the disciples were assembled for fear of the Jews, came Jesus and stood in the midst of them and saith unto them, peace be unto you. And when he had so said, he showed unto them his hands and his side. Then were the disciples glad when they saw the Lord. Then said Jesus to them again, peace be unto you. As my Father hath sent me, even so send I you. And when he had said this, he breathed upon them and said unto them, receive ye the Holy Ghost. Now, read verse 23 with me. Whosoever sins ye remit, they are remitted unto them. And whosoever sins ye retained, they are retained. This is the same thing virtually as whatsoever thou shalt bind on earth, shall be bound in heaven. But this time Jesus uses the word sins. The Catholic Church uses that verse with great delight to show that a priest can remit sins. That's not what the Bible is teaching at all, because the Bible is clear. Who can forgive sins but God? Now, we live in a society where no one knows what's right or wrong. Are you with me? Now, according to the law of the United States, passed by the Supreme Court, the law, a man can marry a man. That is United States law at the highest level. Are you with me? A woman can, another country recently, last week, I think, or 2 weeks ago,
country was it? Some other country, modern, okay, passed a similar, and several other countries have passed these laws. You notice most of these laws are passed in first world countries. But that's another story. Now, here come two men to an Adventist pastor. They're two Adventists. They want to be married. Are you with me? And they have the power of the Supreme Court behind them. So the pastor, being a faithful Seventh-day Adventist pastor, he goes to the Bible to see what's bound in heaven. Am I talking to myself? You're listening to me. He goes to the Bible, and he goes to Genesis 2, 21 to 23, and the Lord caused a deep sleep to fall upon Adam, and he slept. And he took one of his ribs and closed up the flesh instead thereof. And the rib which the Lord God had taken from man made he a woman and brought him unto the man. Her unto the man. And Adam said, this is now bone of my bone and flesh of my flesh. She shall be called a woman because she was taken out of man. Verse 24. Therefore shall a man leave his father and his mother and shall cleave to his wife, and they two shall be one flesh. So the pastor sees that. He says, that's what bound in heaven. Then he looks at the two men, he says, I can't marry you. Because what you are binding on earth is not bound in heaven. Amen. Regardless of what the Supreme Court says. If every nation on earth recognized by the United Nations passes the same law, it is still not bound in heaven. Because righteousness is not based on a majority vote. It is based on the character of Jesus Christ. Somebody say amen. And so because it is not bound in heaven, it is not bound on earth in the sight of God. But in the sight of men, it's bound. And so Jesus says, whosoever sins you remit. In other words, when you studying the word decide what he did was not wrong, heaven recognizes that. When you, based on the word of God, decide what he did is wrong, heaven recognizes it. Why? Because your decisions, your remitting, and whatever else you do, your binding, your loosing, are based on the word of God. Having said that, the word of God is a large document. Is there a spinal cord to the word of God? Is there a heart and soul of the word of God? If you were to liquefy the word of God and pass it through a sieve, what essential elements would remain? 10. Are you with me? 10. They're called the 10 commandments. Now, why do I say that? When you think of what's bound on earth is bound in heaven, listen to Isaiah, to the law and to the testimony. If they bind not according to this word, whether they speak or they write or they bind, whether if it is not done according to this word, finish the verse. It is because they have only a little light, no light. Any decision the church makes that to any microscopic degree differs from the law of God must be changed. Because the law of God is the standard. Well, let Ellen White tell you more convincingly than I can. Signs of the Times, April 30, 1896, paragraph 1. Oh no, most of you weren't here during the week, so you don't know how we get along. All right. Tell me what I just said. Signs of the Times, April 30, 1896, paragraph 1. The servant of the Lord writes, the law, the standard, which is to test every doctrine, every theory, every profession, is the law of God. Let the Bible say more clearly. Go to 1 Timothy chapter 1. Now we have to do some thinking to see how clearly the Bible says that. 1 Timothy chapter 1, we read from verse 8. Our subject, a stamp of approval. It is 12 o'clock. All right, sister. Okay. Do you have 1 Timothy chapter 1? Do you have verse 8? Read it with me. What is it saying? But we know
that the law is good if a man use it lawfully. Don't use it as an instrument of salvation. If you do, it's not good. Are you following me? The law is not an instrument of salvation. It is a standard of righteousness. It is a way of life for a converted man or woman. But we know that the law is good if a man use it lawfully. Verse 9. Knowing this, that the law is not made for what? A righteous man. What does that mean? The law is not made for righteous man. Policemen are not on the roads because of you. Prisons don't exist because of you. Are you with me? Because I'm assuming you're nice people. You're law-abiding. You're Seventh-day Adventist. You live by the word of God. The fundamental principle on the, in the earth, love your neighbor as yourself. So if all inhabitants of Virginia were Adventists, why would you need prisons? Why would you need police? Unless you're rushing to get to church, then you have to lower your speed limit. But other than that, why do you need police? Why do you need prisons? Why? So the Bible says, for the law was not made for righteous man. Read with me now. But for the lawless and disobedient, for the ungodly and for sinners, for unholy, unprofane. Come on, read. For murderers of fathers and murderers of mothers, for manslayers, for whoremongers, for them that defile themselves with mankind, for men stealers, for liars, for perjured persons. Stop. We'll go over that list again. We're trying to show that the law is the standard by which you judge anything to be right or wrong. It is the standard by which you bind and loose. It is the essence of the Bible distilled down to its essentials, the law of God. Take away in the new world, we don't have Bibles. We still have the law of God. Can you say amen? Amen. Before sin came, we had the law. We had no Bible. So the law of God is the heart and soul of all of this. All of this is a commentary on the Ten Commandments. Let's go to verse 9 again. Of 1 Timothy chapter 1, our subject, a stamp of approval. Knowing this, read with me nice and loud, that the law is not made for righteous. Now, who has a pen and a paper? Who has pen and paper? Make up a list for us. So we'll go slowly. Are you ready? Knowing this, that the law is not made for righteous man, but for the lawless, but on lawless, and disobedient, for the ungodly, and for sinners. Writing quickly, shorthand. For unholy and profane. For murderers of fathers. Murderers of mothers. Manslayers. That exhausts verse 9. You have that list? Let's proceed to verse 10. For whoremongers. For those that defile themselves with mankind. Just put defilers. For men stealers, for liars, for perjured persons. Now, read the list for me, somebody. Let's go to the list. For the lawless, come on, and disobedient, for the ungodly, and for sinners, for unholy and profane, for murderers of fathers, murderers of mothers, for men stealers, for manslayers, for whoremongers, for them that defile themselves with mankind, for men stealers, for liars, for perjured persons. How many on the list? How long is the list? How many items on that list? All right, 14. Do we have a competing number? 14. Now, finish verse 10. Read with me, slow but loud. And if there be any other, stop. Any other thing beside what? Those, who said that? God bless you. Beside those on the list? Are you with me? If there be any other thing, which is beside those on the list, now keep reading, if there be any other thing that is contrary to sound doctrine, what does that tell you about the list? It is, come on, it is, no. It is. The people on the internet are shocked. Yes, the list is contrary. How can men stealers be righteous? How can homemongers be? No.
If there be any other thing beside that list that is contrary, therefore, the list is contrary to what? Sound doctrine. Now, look at the list again. Read it all for me. Lawless, disobedient, ungodly, sinners, unholy, profane, murderers of fathers, murderers of mothers, manslayers, whoremongers, those that defile themselves with mankind, men stealers, liars, perjured persons. Now, each one of those is a what? Why are you hesitating? Each of those things is what? A sin. What is sin? Now, how does the verse describe that list? Contrary to sound doctrine. So anything that opposes the law is contrary to sound doctrine. Ah, you're slow. You're not Adventist. No, you're not Adventist. Adventists are quick. Especially those who are vegetarians, they're quick. You eat too much meat. That's why you're so slow today. Are you with me? Oh, no, no meat for you. Okay, sister. Listen to the verse again. Listen to me, my beloved. Can I come a little closer? When you read the Bible, read it slowly. Read it microscopically. Look at what you're reading. Listen to what you're reading. And as Ellen White counsels us, read the word of God as if you're listening to the voice of God. Because it is the voice of God. And God never goes wrong. Lawless, disobedient, ungodly, unholy, profane, murders of fathers, murders of mothers, manslayers, whoremongers, those that defile themselves with mankind, men stealers, liars, perjured persons. If you look at the list, liars, what law is violated? Commandment 9, thou shalt not bear false witness. Murderers, what law is that? 6, thou shalt not kill. You can go down the list. All that list represents a violation of God's law and is therefore contrary to sound doctrine. You turn that coin around, sound doctrine can only be sound if it is consistent with the law of God. Now, what's the message of the third angel to us? Fear God, come on. The third angel, I said. The third. God bless the first, but I asked for the third. What's the third? What are the two elements of the third? Keep his commandments and the faith of Jesus. Now, this is the last message for this earth. If you read Revelation 14, careful, don't go there, just listen. The last message to the world is in Revelation 14. What we read in Revelation 18 is just an expansion of the third angel in Revelation 14. Are you with me? I'm going too quickly. Let me slow down. The message of come out of her, my people, Revelation 18, 1 to 5, is an expansion, a sharpening, an ever-increasing loudness to the message of Revelation 14, 9 to 12. The heart and soul of the third angel, the commandments of God, and the faith of Jesus. Now, this is a message for the last days. A day in which the commandments of God cannot be more further marginalized. Which means it'll be a challenge to preach the commandments because nobody else cares about the commandments. And we tend to function by majority. When God told Noah to build a boat, it must have been stressful. He'd never seen a boat. He'd never seen rain. But the message was build a boat. The Seventh-day Adventist Church is charged with the responsibility of lifting up the law of God as the very righteousness of Christ. We must do this in a world where the law no longer makes sense. And if there be any other thing that is contrary to sound doctrine,
I will give unto you the keys of the kingdom of heaven. The keys of the kingdom, the word of God. But the word of God condensed to its essentials, the Ten Commandments. And so I give you that quotation again. Signs of the Times, April 30, 1896, paragraph 1.

0: You will not object if I ask you to say with me, Exodus 20:3 to 17, do not open your Bibles. Bibles closed, please, in the presence. Yes, they're called. It's okay. God, close your Bibles. Close your Bibles. You can't be a vegetarian and cheat on the Sabbath. Are all Bibles closed? Yes or no? Yes. All right, here we go. Thou shalt have no other gods before me. Stand. Let me hold the word as we recite. Thou shalt have no other gods before me. Thou shalt not make unto thee any graven image or any likeness of anything that is in heaven above, or that is in the earth beneath, or that is in the water under the earth. Thou shalt not bow down thyself to them, nor serve them. For I, the Lord thy God, am a jealous God, visiting the iniquity of the fathers upon the children, unto the third and fourth generation of them that hate me, and showing mercy unto thousands of them that love me and keep my commandments. Thou shalt not take the name of the Lord thy God in vain, for the Lord will not hold him guiltless that taketh his name in vain. Remember the Sabbath day. Say it again. Remember the Sabbath day to keep it holy. 6 days shalt thou labor and do all thy work, but the seventh day is the Sabbath of the Lord thy God. In it thou shalt not do any work. Thou, nor thy son, nor thy daughter, thy manservant, nor thy maidservant, nor thy cattle, nor thy stranger that is within thy gates. For in 6 days the Lord made heaven and earth, the sea and all that in them is, and rested the seventh day. Wherefore the Lord blessed the Sabbath day and hallowed it. Honor thy father and thy mother, that thy days may be long upon the land which the Lord thy God giveth thee. Thou shalt not kill. Thou shalt not commit adultery. Thou shalt not steal. Thou shalt not bear false witness against thy neighbor. Thou shalt not covet thy neighbor's house. Thou shalt not covet thy neighbor's wife, nor his manservant, nor his maidservant, nor his ox, nor his ass, nor anything that is thy neighbor's. Let the church of God say amen.
1: Amen.
0: You may be seated. And I will give unto thee the keys of the kingdom of heaven. Whatsoever thou shalt bind on earth shall be bound in heaven, because it is first bound in heaven. Heaven, you see, is the origin of truth, not earth. Heaven, I say, is the source, the fountain, the headwaters of truth. And so God has a people on earth to whom he has given the keys of the kingdom of heaven.
1: Amen.
0: And it is condensed, I say, in the Ten Commandments, which virtually every other church ignores, and therefore no other church can claim to have the keys. They may claim to have a physical object. This is a physical object. This is just a piece of paper. This thing, right? This is a piece of paper. The black scriggles, that's just ink. The word of God is the principles expressed. You don't live an upright life by putting a Bible under your jacket. You don't learn physiology by sleeping with your textbook under your pillow. God has a church on earth. Last Day Offense, page 43, paragraph 3, I believe it is, Ellen White writes, God has a special people. A church on earth, second to none, superior to all in their facilities to teach the truth. And nobody said amen. You must be embarrassed to be an Adventist. Listen again. God has a special people. A church on earth, second to none, but superior to all in their facilities to teach the truth.
1: Amen.
0: And to establish the law. I thank God for this high calling. But I must never forget, and let me remind you, to whom much is given, much is required. When God extends a privilege, it comes with heavy responsibility.

0: opportunities. My brothers and sisters, this world is dying. There's only one reason why death occurs. What's that? And what is sin? The violation of God's law. The reasoning is simple. The world is dying because the law is consistently violated from Adam until now. If that is the reason for the death, the solution is simple. Stop breaking the law. Which is, stop sinning. Then the question is, how? The answer is Jesus. And so the law says, stop breaking me. And I say, how? The law says, Jesus. Amen. Then I go to Jesus. And Jesus says, thanks for coming. I'll cover you my righteousness. Now go to the law to make sure it's the right righteousness. The law verifies. You understand? This indeed is righteousness. This is what the world needs. I say again, the world is dying because the law has been broken. God in his mercy raised up a people in the 1840s and 50s, organized them in 1863, gave them a name himself. Seventh-day Adventists. And charged them with the responsibility of declaring the three angels' messages, especially the third, which encompasses the other two. And they're required to proclaim it with a loud voice. But what do we do today? Oh, don't upset that group. Don't upset that group. Don't upset them. They won't give us a license to build a school. Don't upset them because they won't let us whatever. Don't upset them. And so the world continues to perish because we're so nice. We want to upset no one. Let me tell you something. You know why Cain killed Abel? Because Abel upset Cain. Once you put a mouse and a cat together, you've got problems. Are you with me? The rat doesn't have to think in order to run. The cat doesn't have to reason in order to chase. It happens automatically. When righteousness appears on the earth, sin reacts. And the only desire sin has is the murder of righteousness. Are you with me? The only reaction sin has is the murder of righteousness as accomplished in the murder of Christ. And so we cannot be afraid of our skins. I'm not going down to the inner city to pass out tracts because I may get attacked. What do you think happened at Calvary? What do you think happened at Calvary? That attack culminated at Calvary. It had been going on for years. I met a woman once. I'm closing. She was talking to me. She said, I had 6 miscarriages before I had my first child.
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1: They're preaching the gospel. You know, there's a lot of religions, even Islam, that preaches something about Jesus. You know, he's a great prophet, but it's a different gospel. In fact, I would say it's gospel-less. And there are Christian denominations, large ones, that preach gospel-less gospels. And what I mean by that is the gospel of Jesus Christ is that we are saved by his righteousness, his doing, his dying, and his death-defying resurrection. And anything that is contrary to that, anything that is absence of that, is preaching another Jesus and another gospel. And so not everyone that says, Lord, Lord, is going to enter into the kingdom of God, but he that does the will of my Father in heaven, because the gospel produces the fruits of obedience. And those fruits are seen in those who keep the commandments of God and, of course, have the faith of Jesus Christ. So Paul's exposing these false apostles. He's saying they're the deceitful workers. They're transforming themselves into the apostles of Jesus Christ. He's warning us, friends, get in the Word, stay in the Word, and keep your eyes focused on Jesus Christ.
2: Amen. Amen. Amen. Interesting that Wednesday is entitled Suffering for the Sake of the Gospel, concerning everything that you have heard so far. Now the lesson takes us into a different direction, kind of, because now we talk about Paul and what happens to him. My name is John Dinsey, and we're talking about Wednesday. The title is Sufferings for the Sake of the Gospel, and I'm reading to you from the lesson. After exposing the false teachers as agents of Satan, 2 Corinthians 11:1-15, Paul now plays their game by boasting a little, as a fool might, 2 Corinthians 11:16-21, so that the Corinthians could see how senseless it was to give ears to the false teachers' speech. If the Corinthians held him in high regard, Paul deserved higher consideration. His sufferings for the gospel show that he was a faithful servant of Christ. 2 Corinthians 11:22-23. So let's go into 2 Corinthians 11, beginning in verse 22, and see some of this boasting that Paul does. Are they Hebrews? So am I. Are they Israelites? So am I. Are they the seed of Abraham? So am I. Are they ministers of Christ? I speak as a fool. I am more, in labors more abundant, in stripes above measure, in prisons more frequently, in debts often. From the Jews 5 times I received 40 stripes minus one. 3 times I was beaten with rods. 1 I was stoned. 3 times I was shipwrecked. 1 night and 1 day I have been in the deep. In journeys often, in perils of waters, in perils of robbers, in perils of my own countrymen, in perils of the Gentiles, in perils in the city, in perils in the wilderness, in perils in the sea, in perils among false brethren, in weariness and toil, in sleeplessness often, in hunger and thirst, in fasting often, in cold and nakedness, beside the other things, what comes up upon me daily, my deep concern for all the churches. So Paul does this little boasting to help them understand that they are presenting themselves as worthy of your consideration, of your fellowship, and even following them. But if you are basing your interest in them based on what they have done, you should consider what I am saying even more, because I have gone through more than they have. Very interesting approach. Nonetheless, it is an approach that has helped the Corinthian believers to understand that you do not need to follow these false teachers based on what they seem to have accomplished. So I want to bring you now to 1 Corinthians 4:12, because in a sense, this is an incomplete list. Paul did not really give everything that he had gone through, even though it seems like a, wow, Paul was just suffering wherever he went. 1 Corinthians 4:12, and says, and we labor, working with our own hands, being reviled, we bless, being persecuted, we endure, being defamed, we entreat. We have been made as the filth of the world, the offscouring of all things until now. You know, people listening to these things might say, man, I don't know if I should be a Christian. Christians go through a lot. But, you know, this is one of the interesting things that even the devil tries to use to discourage people from being Christians, because he does not give the people the full story. Because the Bible says, in this world you will have tribulations, but be of good cheer. I have overcome the world. That's Jesus talking to us there in John chapter 16. And in reality, the wicked do not have any peace. But the children of the Lord have the blessing that Jesus said, peace I leave with you, my peace I give unto you. Not as the world giveth, give I unto you. So it is one of those deceptive things the devil does to try to discourage people from being Christians. But we know that whatever we go through, Jesus is there with us. Mm-hmm. 2 Corinthians chapter 6, verse 9. He continues, as unknown and yet well known, as dying, and behold, we live, as chastened and yet not killed, as sorrowful, yet always rejoicing, as poor, yet making many rich, as having nothing and yet possessing all things. It is interesting that in this world, you know, all of us have to face some kind of trial and difficulty, and our faith is somewhat tested. As we go through life's experiences, I have gone through some things, and the mind, the devil works in the mind to try to lead you away from trusting in the Lord. And the mind says, man, I'm going through a lot of stuff. But anyway, as you think about these things and you say, well, wait a minute, God has been with me. You start to think about what the Lord has done for you in the past, and you say, the Lord is going to carry me through this. It's also interesting to me how the Lord works to help us understand that He is with us. He is with us. Here in the lesson, it also brings this out. If Paul were really to boast about his sufferings, he had much to say. However, the next section of the letter shows that the reason for his boast was based not on what he did for Christ, but on what Christ had done for him. Amen. Paul knew God's power is more visibly displayed in human weakness, 2 Corinthians 12, 9 and 10. By giving him a thorn in the flesh, 2 Corinthians 12, 7, God protected Paul from boasting about his accomplishments. This kept him humble, aware of his weakness, dependent on divine power, and in the condition of receiving more of God's grace and mercy. Perhaps you have seen somebody that you say, wow, that brother, that sister, that's a lot to go through. But it may be that this person is going through this to keep that person close to the Lord, dependent on the Lord. We will know the story, the rest of the story, as they say, when we get to heaven. Keep holding on to Jesus. Keep holding on to Jesus. You know, concerning sufferings, I want to tell you a little bit about a pastor that I know. And I'm going to call him Pastor Stanley, because it is not good to reveal his name, nor the country where this took place. And in that country, people were supposed to it was obligatory to serve in the military. But he, being a Seventh-day Adventist, he let the people in charge know, hey, is there going to be work this coming Saturday? And they said, of course there's going to be work. And he says, well, I need to ask you to excuse me, because I am a Seventh-day Adventist, and I firmly believe that the seventh-day Sabbath is holy, and I keep the Sabbath from Friday sunset to Saturday sunset. I am willing to work any other time, but during this time, because that is holy time. That's the time of the Lord. What? Are you crazy? You're in the military. You're going to be here, or you're going to suffer consequences. Well, Saturday came, and he did not show up for work. And the sergeant in charge is looking for him. Where is that Stanley? And so, go get him. And he was inside reading the Bible. The sergeant is looking for you. He says, well, tell him that I am not able to come because it is the Sabbath day. And he went back with that message. What? Put him in jail. Put him in that, what is this, solitary confinement. And he was there for several days. When he came out, well, I hope you've learned your lesson, because this Saturday we're working again. And he said, you should put me in jail right now, because I'm not going to work. We'll see about that. Saturday came. He did not show up for work. And to jail again, solitary confinement. And he was there several days, and they tried to trick him. They brought him out on Saturday. He says, well, I hope you learned a lesson. We got some work for you to do. Today's the Sabbath day.
3: Wow.
2: I have kept track. They tried to keep him from knowing, because you're in total darkness in there. They tried to keep him from knowing which day was the Saturday, but he knew. And he says, today's the Sabbath day. I cannot work. Off to jail again. And so, you know, he kept doing this for a while. And finally, when he came out, he said to them, if you think I'm going to start working on Saturday, you might as well put me back in solitary confinement. He says, okay, we are not going to have you work on Saturday. We know that you're going to stay in solitary confinement all the days that you're here in the military, so you're not going to have to work on Saturday anymore. Interestingly enough, this caught the attention of the major, brought him into his office, and he said to him, hey, tell me about this Christ, because you seem to are willing to suffer for him. He told them about Jesus, that he is our Savior, and that he is with us always. This major, tears started coming down his face, and he said, I want to have a faith like that.
4: Yes.
2: I'm not going to tell anyone what you told me. Thank you so much for sharing. And he wiped the tears from his face. You can go about your business. Thank you for sharing that with me. And we don't know, but perhaps this man gave his life to Jesus.
3: Amen. What a powerful story, Pastor Johnny. Just to see that suffering actually had a purpose.
2: Amen.
3: And that God used it redemptively in someone else's life. That's powerful. Praise Jesus. Thank you, each one of you, for the lesson on false teachers and boasting and arrogance and just powerful lesson. I'm Jill Morricone. On Thursday, we look at the appeal to the unrepentant. We're coming all the way down. We're toward the end of chapter 12, and we go into chapter 13, which is the last chapter here in 2 Corinthians. We pick it up in 2 Corinthians 12, verse 14. Now, for the third time, I am ready to come to you. Now, we know Paul went the first time when he planted the Corinthian church. That would be on his second missionary journey. He spent about 18 months there. But this indicates Paul went another time, sometime between that first planting of the church and this time when he's about ready to go the third time. We read in 2 Corinthians chapter 2, verse 1, he says, I'm not going to come again because I don't want to bring sorrow to you, which would indicate he had come sometime before then, and there was great consternation. There was sorrow. There was things going on in the church at that time. And there in 2 Corinthians 2, 1, he had said, boy, I'm not going to come again. But now he says, I am coming again the third time to you. Verse 19, we do all things, beloved, for your edification. That was his purpose. That was his objective. That was his goal. He loved the Corinthian believers, sought to teach them the gospel and to restore the unrepentant, as we see in our lesson here. So let's look first at his appeal to the unrepentant. We'll look at the sins that might have been existing still among the Corinthian believers, and then the goal of church discipline. So the sins we see in verse 20, or in 2 Corinthians 12, verse 20, I fear, this is Paul, lest when I come, that would be the third time, I shall not find you such as I wish. So he wished they would have repented. Now, we received news in 2 Corinthians 7. Remember, he got the news from Titus when Titus came. Wow, the brethren, the Corinthian church has repented, and there was such reformation going on. So this could indicate maybe certain of the believers had not repented, or maybe there was still a stronghold or something going on. He says, wow, when I come the third time, I hope that you all will have repented. And I shall not find you such as I wish, and that I shall be found by you such as you do not wish. Rather, it's interesting because Paul, the believers, might not find Paul as they wished to find Paul. In other words, 2 Corinthians 10, verse 1, Paul has been pleading with them for many, many chapters and verses with meekness, calling them to repentance. But in 2 Corinthians 10:6, he says he might be ready to punish all disobedience. In other words, some correction's coming. And you might not be happy when I show up in Corinth and if I need to exact some church discipline. And what are the sins that we see listed here? There's really two categories in my mind. The first is lest there be contentions. The word contention in Greek means contention, debate, or strife, but properly a readiness to quarrel, having a contentious spirit. Mm. Have you ever met anyone, Pastor Johnson, who is a contentious spirit?
4: No.
3: I have. Someone, it seems like they're always ready to pick a fight, Pastor Johnny, always ready to go at it. And every time you bring up anything, they kind of bristle, right? A contentious spirit. Paul's afraid. Is it going to be a contentious spirit? The next word, jealousies. Outbursts of wrath. In the Greek, this is intense anger. A personal venting of anger. Selfish ambitions, backbitings, which is slander in the Greek. Whisperings, which is secret gossip in the Greek. Conceits, which is a swelled sense of self, inflated like an air bellow. You know those bellows you use to fan the flames? Inflated. Conceits. Tumults, which is confusion and instability and disorder. This list, you know, several times in Paul's epistles, we find lists of sins, do we not? Romans 1, we see a list of sins. Galatians 5, he calls it the works of the flesh as opposed to the fruit of the Spirit. 1 Corinthians 6 is another list of sins that we see there. So all of these sins have to do with selfishness, do they not? They all have to do with strife with other people. But the next list has to do with sexual sins. Verse 21. Lest when I come again, my God will humble me among you, and I shall mourn for many who have sinned before and have not repented. Paul's afraid some of them have not repented of the uncleanness. Uncleanness and impurity, it means in the Greek. Fornication, that word pornea, from which we get pornography. And lewdness, unchecked sensuality, which you have practiced. The Corinthian sin list, in Jill's opinion, is both discouraging and encouraging. Mm. It's discouraging because why is that going on in the church? This is God's people going on in the church. Are we no better than the Israelites who just, 40 days out from Mount Sinai, I had the golden calf experience. Aren't we supposed to be Christ followers? But it is also encouraging because no matter what the past, no matter what the sin, even in the church, there's forgiveness offered to all. 1 John 1:9, if we confess our sins, he freely forgives and justifies and cleanses us from all unrighteousness. There's encouragement because transformation is possible. 2 Corinthians 5:17, if we're in Christ, we can become a new creation. There's encouragement because you and I, 1 Corinthians 6:11, Pastor James, can be washed and sanctified and justified. If there's hope for the Corinthian believers, there's certainly hope for me and you. Praise Jesus for that. Let's look at the goal of church discipline, which is restoration. We're jumping over to chapter 13, verse 1. For the unrepentant in Corinth, Paul's third coming meant church discipline. This will be the third time I am coming to you. By the mouth of two or three witnesses, every word shall be established. This is a reference to Matthew 18, this principle of working with the erring. And what was that principle? Step number one, if your brother sins, tell him personally, you and him together. Number two, if he refuses to listen, you bring someone else with you. Number three, tell it to the church. Bring it before the church body. Number four, if he refuses to hear the entire church, treat him like a heathen. Now we say, okay, yep, we're going to push him aside. But how are the heathen to be treated? With love, with wooing, with entreaty, with witnessing. The whole effort of the church is what? Evangelism and sharing Jesus with others. So if there is somebody who is in the church who's now has to be disciplined, the whole effort of the church should be reaching out to that brother or sister, seeking to restore them in a spirit of meekness. Verse 2, Paul says, I've told you before and foretell as if I were present the second time. And now, being absent, I write to those who have sinned before, and to all the rest, that if I come again, I will not spare. They had received caution. They had received warning. Paul's letters were filled with calls to repentance. And he's saying, if there is not repentance, I'm coming personally to Corinth, and there's coming discipline. Verse 3, since you seek a proof of Christ speaking in me, who was not weak toward you, but mighty in you. They had sought proof of Paul's apostleship and ministry, but the proof was already provided. Changed lives, that's in 2 Corinthians 3. Paul's pedigree, that's in 2 Corinthians 11. Paul's abundant suffering, that's in 2 Corinthians 11. Visions and revelations, that's in 2 Corinthians 12. What mattered was that Christ was not weak in relationship to them, but he was full of might and power. He had power. He could bring transformation. He could change them. Verse 4, for though he was crucified in weakness, yet he lives by the power of God. You and I can die to sin, the death in Romans 6, to the old way of sin, that burial with Christ, as it were, in baptism, and then rising up with resurrection power, newness of life. We also are weak in him, but we shall live with him by the power of God toward you. We are weak, are we not? But we can experience the resurrection power of Christ. That's the power of the Holy Spirit living in the life of a believer. Verse 9, we are glad when we are weak and you are strong. And this also we pray, that you may be made complete, perfect, restored in Jesus. So what are you and I to do? Verse 5, examine yourselves as to whether you are in the faith. Test or prove yourselves. Do you not know yourselves that Jesus Christ is in you? In other words, don't coast in your Christian experience. Examine your own heart and see whether you are in the faith.
4: Amen.
5: Wow, thank you, Jill, Pastor Denzi, Pastor Rafferty, and Pastor Johnson. Jill, would you start with our closing thoughts?
3: Sure. I just say, come before the Lord Jesus and say, God, would you search my heart and know me and see if there's any wicked way in me, and lead me in the way everlasting.
4: Amen.
6: In Isaiah 53, we understand that Jesus is acquainted with sorrow and grief. Mm-hmm. And this same Jesus promises to be with you and me always till the end of the world.
5: Amen. When we look at this lesson, we realize how strongly Paul is reacting to error in the church. And that should speak to us as well, and recognize it's important for us in the love of Christ to address any errors that are being taught in the church.
7: Amen. And be careful, friends, of any teaching, anyone, any doctrine, any form of worship that does not glorify God.
5: Amen. Let's try to thank you all for the contribution to this lesson today, dealing with false teachers. Remember this, for the weapons of our warfare are not carnal, but mighty in God for pulling down strongholds. 2 Corinthians 10:4. What do? Be bold, but gentle. Fight, but spiritually. Lead, but humbly. Correct, but lovingly. And build, but not destroy. Next lesson study is grace, love, and fellowship. We'd like you to join us then. Let's go to the Lord in prayer. Father, thank you for the study. May you have been glorified through it. Mm-hmm. We thank you. In Jesus' name we pray. Amen.
7: Amen. Amen.

Hello, I'm Shelley Quinn, and we welcome you to 3ABN Worship Hour. This today is going to be a very practical teaching from the Bible, and I hope you have your Bible there that you can follow along, and maybe a pen and a piece of paper to take some notes. We are talking today about how to pursue your promised potential. Do you realize there's so many self-help books nowadays? People are trying to do things to improve their lives, and they're missing a great point. God has promised you a potential, a future that will be rich in righteousness, rich in relationship, a future that he will grow you to become like Jesus. It's an amazing thought, but we are missing the idea of developing this potential because we're not pursuing it. So let's pray and then we'll begin. Our gracious and loving Heavenly Father, you are the God of our righteousness. We love you. We thank you for Jesus. We thank you for your word. We thank you for your Holy Spirit. We pray right now, oh Lord, please send your Holy Spirit. Get me out of the way. Speak through me, Lord, and let every heart who is hearing this message, Lord, oh, get it into our hearts and help us to grow. We want to be like Jesus. We thank you for the answer to the prayer of faith. In Christ we pray. Amen. I'm going to share a story with you. I haven't heard it in so many years, but I remember Billy Graham told the story. And it really made an impact on my mind. I don't recall his exact words, so I have my own little version of this. This is an allegory. It's a story that has a spiritual principle. And my prayer right now is that it won't offend anybody's sensibilities because it's about a dogfight. Some people get upset to talk about these kind of things. I have a tender place in my heart for animals. I do not believe in dogfights, but I think you will see the punch this story carries. In my narrative of this dogfight, I call it Sinbad and the Junkyard Dogs. Sinbad lived in Alaska. He had two dogs, a pit bull and a white German Shepherd. And each week he took these dogs to the fights where people were gambling on the winner. And there was this greedy gambler whose name was Grady. And Grady was always trying to figure out, he'd think, well, the pit bull won last week. I bet he's going to win again. He's in rare form. So Grady would bet on the pit bull and the German Shepherd would win. And then the next week, he'd think, well, I'm going to bet on the German Shepherd, and the pit bull would win. So one day, Grady came to Sinbad, and Grady said, I will offer you a magnificent price for your dogs if you will sell them to me and tell me what is your secret for winning. He said, I'd never know which dog is going to win. Well, after they negotiated the terms, Sinbad agreed to sell the pit bull and the German Shepherd to Grady. So Grady said, okay, tell me, what is your secret? Sinbad said, it's simple. One week, I feed the pit bull and starve the German Shepherd. The next week, I feed the German Shepherd and starve the pit bull. And he said, the one that I feed wins. Now you might say, how does that
apply to us? How can you get a spiritual principle out of that? Let me tell you something. We're all in a dogfight, and it's going on within us. If you're a Christian, you know what I'm saying. We have two natures. We've got that sin nature that we were born with, and then we've got the born-again nature of God within us. But if we feed on the trash and the junk of the world, if we're feeding on bad things, guess which nature we're feeding? We're feeding the sin nature, and it rears its ugly head. However, if during the week we are feeding on the Word of God, if we are feeding on messages of His love, and we're praying, and we're feeding that born-again nature, then the Good Shepherd comes forward, and He wins the battle for us. So, here's what the Bible says in Galatians 6, 7 through 9. If you're in a dogfight, listen to this. Galatians 6, 7 and 9. Do not be deceived. God is not mocked. For whatever a man sows, that he will also reap. For he who sows to his flesh, that old nature, will of the flesh reap corruption. But he who sows to the Spirit will of the Spirit reap everlasting life. That's your potential, everlasting life. And he says, let us not grow weary while doing good, for in due season we shall reap if we do not lose heart. So, the principle's quite simple. God says, we reap what we sow. Why is that? Because the potential of the harvest is wrapped inside the seed. If I plant corn on the North Acres, what am I going to reap? Corn. But if over here I plant wheat in the

inside the Word of God, the seed of God. In 2 Peter 1:3-4, this is probably one of my favorite passages in the Bible because it's so glorious to tell us what our loving God does for us. 2 Peter 1:3-4. Peter writes, His divine power, speaking of God, has given to us all things that pertain to life and godliness. Not just a few things, not just some things, but by His divine power, God has given us all things that pertain to life and godliness. Now, listen to this. Through the knowledge of Him, you've got to know Him. You have to know how much the Lord loves you. You have to know that God has got a plan for your life, and it's better than the one you're living. So, by His divine power, He's given us all things that pertain to life and godliness through the knowledge of Him who called us by glory and virtue, by which, by His glory, by His virtue, have been given to us exceedingly great and precious promises. God has given you exceedingly great and precious promises in His Word. And 2 Corinthians 1:20 says, all of His promises are yes and amen in Christ. So if you are in Christ, all of these promises are yours. So He says, by His glory and virtue, He's given us exceedingly great and precious promises, that through these promises, anytime you see that, it's a purpose statement. So He's given us His exceedingly great and precious promises for this purpose, that through these, through His promises, you may be partakers of the divine nature, having escaped the corruption that is in the world through lust. Let's look at DNA. Our fallen nature, the spiritual DNA of our fallen nature, DNA, the devil's nature acquired. But now, through God's exceedingly great and precious promises, we can become partakers of the divine nature. So our born-again nature is DNA, the divine nature acquired. So all of your potential is wrapped inside the seed of God's exceedingly great and precious promises. Are you pursuing your promised potential? Open your Bibles to Luke chapter 8, the seed of the miracle that changes us into the image of Christ is wrapped inside His Word. Luke 8, we're going to look at verses 5 through 15 today. And this is Jesus' parable of the sower and the seed. Luke 8, verse 5. Jesus said, a sower went out to sow his seed, and as he sowed, some fell by the wayside, and it was trampled down, and the birds of the air devoured it. Some fell on rock, and as soon as it sprang up, it withered away because it lacked moisture. And some fell among thorns, and the thorns sprang up with it and choked it. But others fell on good ground. This is the seed that's falling on good ground, sprang up and yielded a crop 100-fold. Then when he had said these things, he cried out, he who has

ears to hear, let him hear. So, verse 11, Jesus now begins to explain this parable to his disciples. So, when we're looking at Luke 8:11, Jesus says, now the parable is this. The word, the seed, is the word of God. And then in verse 12, he's going to explain these four different areas or soils. He begins in Luke 8 and verse 12. He says, those, the seed, by the wayside are the ones who hear, then the devil comes and takes away the word out of their hearts, lest they should believe and be saved. So what Jesus is saying, some people hear the word of God, but their hearts are hardened. Their hearts are burdened and they're hardened. And the devil comes along and he easily snatches the word right out of them because it never really penetrated the heart or the mind. Now, verse 13, Luke 8:13, he says, but the ones on the rock, seeds that fell on the rock, are those who, when they hear, oh, they receive the word with joy, and these have no root, who believe for a while, and in time of temptation, fall away. So this second soil, this ground that the seed falls on, they hear the Bible promises and they think, oh, goody, goody, this is wonderful. But they don't cling to those promises long enough for them to take root. Circumstances, conditions of their life challenge their trust in God, and they lose faith. They reject his eternal truth, his eternal power, and they accept conflicting evidence of their circumstances. Now, Jesus continues in Luke 8:14. He says, now the ones that fell among thorns are those who, when they have heard, they go out and are choked with cares, riches, and pleasures of life, and they bring no fruit to maturity. So this third ground on which the seed is falling, some actually sow his promises into their heart, and while they're focused on Jesus, their faith develops roots, and they nurture it for a little while. But then the demanding hustle and bustle of life, you know what I'm talking about, it begins to interrupt their focus. Haven't we all been there? You can be in ministry and experience this. You can be in ministry for God and be overwhelmed by how much you need to do, and you begin to lose your focus on the giver of the seed, and you then become a little, you're vulnerable. Worldly matters begin to creep in like weeds, and those weeds can grow out of control so quickly. They overcome our thoughts. The weeds and the thorns of our life circumstances can choke the life of the Word of God right out of our hearts. We quit trusting in his knowledge. We return to our limited human understanding, and our growth as Christians is stunted. We are no longer acknowledging his way of bringing us to maturity. When we quit tending to the kingdom of God, that fertile ground within us, then we find we've sacrificed the good seed, his word.
all of our potential, all of your potential, is wrapped inside the seed, because the potential of the harvest is the seed. Luke 8:11, Jesus said, the seed is the word of God. So he summarizes four necessary steps in verse 15. We're going to review that again. And he shows us how to plant the seed in good soil, how to be good ground and increase the potential of our personal harvest. Let's look at Luke 8:15 again. He says, this is the conclusion of the parable, but the ones, the seed, that fell on the good ground are those who, having heard the word with a noble and good heart, they keep it, they receive it, they retain it, and they bear fruit with patience. In other words, they persevere to produce a crop. So let's look at these four steps. If we're going to pursue our promised potential, step number one, Jesus said, right there in Luke 8:15, our hearts must be good soil that's prepared for the planting. And then number two, we need to hear, we need a broadcasting system. Have you ever just gone out and broadcast the seed? Well, we need a broadcasting system for hearing his word and spreading his seed in our hearts. Then step three, we have to receive and retain his promises. And the fourth step is critical. We have to persevere to produce a harvest. We persevere in his promises to produce the fruit of the Spirit, his divine nature. So, there we go. Bye-bye. That's it. Four steps. Well, we've got to get practical. Those four steps sound simple, and they aren't that difficult, but let's get practical as to how we accomplish these four steps in our life. So what was step one? We've got to prepare the good soil for planting. Do you think that just because we are children of God, we are good soil? Well, listen to the words that God said to the kingdoms of Jerusalem and Judea, his people in Judah and Jerusalem in the Old Testament. This is an amazing scripture. Jeremiah chapter 4, verses 3 and 4. Jeremiah chapter 4, verses 3 and 4. God is speaking to his people. And what does he say? Break up your fallow ground. Fallow ground is ground that hasn't been cultivated. It hasn't been plowed up. It is really useless except for weeds and thorns. Break up your fallow ground and do not sow among thorns. Circumcise yourselves to the Lord and take away the foreskins of your heart. He's not talking about physical circumcision. This is a spiritual thing. So here's what we have to think about. Judah, Jerusalem, they went far away from God. But when Christianity started, when Christ walked the earth, when people saw his example, his righteousness, his love, they saw his miracles. The people were on fire when they heard his words. They received his promise. But Christianity today has changed. We're different than the early church. We're comfortable.
We're complacent and we are compromising. Today's church is, as Revelation 3 talks about, the ages of the churches. We are the church of Laodicea, who thinks that we have everything and we need nothing but our hardened attitude leaves us with untilled ground. We've got to plow up this ground. See, we are sowing among thorns when we focus our attention on the temporary things of this world rather than the eternal things of God. Our hearts are uncircumcised. We're lukewarm. We're different. We're apathetic. And this keeps us from focusing on our identity in Christ. That's what this whole Bible is about, is to tell you who you are once you are in Christ Jesus. God's true purpose for establishing His church on the earth was so that we could become recreated. Our destiny is to be like Jesus. So, for our lesson, let's look at the ground, the real ground. If the elements are, if the ground is exposed to the elements for a time without rain, what happens? It becomes hardened, doesn't it? And it's unfit for planting seed until it is plowed up. We're not any different. If our focus shifts from the Holy Spirit and His Word to the things of the earth, our spiritual hearts become hardened because we don't have the living water of the Holy Spirit. We don't have the good seed. And I can tell you that from personal experience, I think back so many years ago when I was speaking affirmations and just learning to do that, and the Word was planted in my heart. It was rooting. It was taking, it was growing. And then what happened? I looked to things of the world. We were starting a new business. I became so consumed with work that guess what? The weeds and the thorns came up and they suffocated the spiritual growth of my heart. I became dry and crusty to the things of God. See, Jesus is looking for people whose hearts are good soil. He wants us to be passionate about His message. He wants us to be fully committed to Him and have our gardens plowed up and ready for planting. He wants to cut away the thorns of worldly habits and attitudes. He wants our hearts to be plowed and pliable so that we can receive His Word. Hosea 10 and verse 12, again the Lord says, break up your fallow ground, for it is time to seek the Lord till He comes and rains righteousness on you. So, how do we break up our fallow ground? Well, I think first we experience the joy of repentance. Check your priorities. Have you lost your first love? That's what Revelation 2:4, Jesus said to them, this I have against you. You have lost your first love. Do you remember? And I'm speaking to Christians, obviously, but do you remember when you first understood the self-sacrificing nature of God's love, how much He loved you, what He wanted to do to save you, and you fell in love with Jesus, and you were just
It was like it was bubbling out of you. Everywhere you went, you wanted to tell people about Jesus. If you have lost that first love, then we've got to confess our sins. If Jesus said, I have this against you, that you have lost your first love, then we need to confess that as a sin and acknowledge our total dependence upon his power. So then to think about how we're plowing this up, just remember what Lamentations 3, 22 and 23 says. It says, through the Lord's mercies, we are not consumed because his compassions, his chesed love is the Hebrew, which means his grace, his mercy, his loving kindness, his covenant faithfulness fail not. His compassions fail not. They are new every morning. And then he says, great is your faithfulness. So we have now preparing the soil. We have looked at how to break up our fallow ground. Now we are going to pray to be filled with his spirit. You know, somebody told me once, oh, you don't need to keep confessing your sin after you've received Christ. Well, that's not what the Bible says. 1 John 1:9 says, if we confess our sins, he is faithful and just to forgive us our sins and to cleanse us of all unrighteousness. That's God's goal. He wants to cleanse your heart of all unrighteousness. And this person said to me, oh, I don't sin. And I said, really? I said, do you think you've ever grieved the Holy Spirit of God by doing something wrong? Well, yeah. You know, Ephesians 4:30 talks about grieving the Spirit of God. I said, has God ever tried to get you to do something that you resist? And he said, well, yeah. Acts 7:51 talks about the sin of resisting the Holy Spirit. And then I said, do you think ever in your life you've quenched the Holy Spirit of God? And he said, probably so. Well, 1 Thessalonians 5:19, if you can't think of anything else to repent for, first of all, you're blind, but just go before the Lord and say, oh, Lord, forgive me for grieving your spirit. Forgive me for resisting your spirit. Forgive me for even quenching your spirit. Ask God to help you to die to self-sufficiency, to live for him. Pray for the power of his Holy Spirit. And you know, I love Romans 8:13 that says, if by the power of the Spirit we put to death the misdeeds of our flesh, we will live. See, the Holy Spirit's not going to, God never forces us to do anything. The Holy Spirit's not going to put to death the misdeeds of your flesh by his power alone. You have to cooperate. If by the Spirit you put to death the misdeeds of your flesh, so you've got to know God's will. You've got to depend upon his power and then trust that when you say, Lord, I will yield to the Holy Spirit, that he will help you put to death the sins of your flesh. I ask the Lord every day, every single day, first thing in the morning, I wake up and I praise him. Then I ask him to fill me afresh with the Holy Spirit. You might wonder, why? Why? Well, did you know that we're leaky vessels? That's just the truth. Our earthen vessels are leaky vessels. Jesus said in Luke 11 and verse 9, and in the Greek, these verbs are continuous action. They're linear verbs. There's no stopping to the action. Jesus said, ask and keep on asking.
seek and keep on seeking. Knock and keep on knocking. It's continuous action. And then we get down to verse 13. He tells us what he is referring to. He says, if you, being evil, know how to give good gifts to your children, how much more will the Father give the Holy Spirit to those who ask and keep on asking? Every day, ask to be filled afresh with your Holy Spirit. And then, as I look at his word, I pray John 17:17. Jesus said in John 17:17, sanctify them by your truth. Your word is truth. To be sanctified means to be set aside for the purposes of God. We're set apart from sin by his sanctifying influence in our life. We are sanctified by the word. So I pray as I am reading and I say, oh Lord, sanctify me by your word. I ask for his power to overcome. And then you may be wondering or thinking, I don't really enjoy Bible study. I don't feel like reading the word. I get home from work and, oh, I'm tired. I just soon put my feet up and watch TV. Here's something you need to do, because if you will, God will answer this prayer. Pray for the desire to read his word. God's word is alive and active. It is inexhaustible. You can read the same chapter over and over every day for a year, and he will keep showing you something more in that chapter. So humble your heart before the Lord. Ask him, Lord, please forgive me of my sin. Oh, Lord, help me to, fill me with your Holy Spirit. Give me a desire to read your word. That's how we break up our fallow ground so that we can be good soil. Now, the second step, Jesus said, the seed that fell on good ground were those who hear. We need a broadcasting system. You know, they used to, in the olden days and still some places, they would take a handful of seed from their sack, and they would just toss it out. That's how they planted. And they just toss it out. That's broadcasting the seed. We've got to know that when our hearts are prepared, it's time for hearing. It's time for the seed. God will never disappoint us when we approach him with a humble and plowed up heart. He increases our trust, and he gives us an increased measure of faith in his promises. Faith comes as we meditate on the words. And to meditate on the words means we're going to put them into practice as well. The broadcast system that God uses is Romans 10:17, faith comes by hearing, and hearing by the word of God. We've got to hear it. Now, I want to say we've got to invest a little more time than just to hear it. Listen to Jesus. Hey, hearing doesn't necessarily produce faith, because there's those who hear and the devil comes and snatches it. There's those who hear, they don't have any root. There's those who hear and let the weeds and the thorns choke it out. But if when we hear this wonderful message of God and his plan for our life, it will take root and develop a harvest if our soil is good. Jesus said in Mark 4, and verse 24, I'm going to read this to you from the Amplified.
Mark 4, verse 24. He said, "Be careful what you are hearing. The measure of thought and study you give to the truth you hear will be the measure of virtue and knowledge that comes back to you, and more besides will be given to you." You want more faith? Spend more time listening, hearing the word of God. One of the most effective ways to do this, I read the Bible out loud. Hearing my voice speak the promises of God is amazing. And then when I get to a promise, I pray it back. Let me show you what I'm talking about. Let me see if I can find, it's always funny how when you're thinking, it's hard to look up something. But here, in Ephesians chapter 1, Paul writes in verse 3, "Blessed be the God and Father of our Lord Jesus Christ, who's blessed us with every spiritual blessing in the heavenly realm in Christ." I speak it out loud, and it's like, "Oh, wow, Lord, thank you that you have blessed me with every blessing in the spiritual realm." And then he says, verse 4, "just as he chose us in him before the foundation of the world, that we would be holy and without blame before him in love." Oh, thank you, Lord, that you chose me to be holy and without blame. And you can just keep going on, but you read it out loud. And when you discover a promise, you claim it, you pray it back to him, because Isaiah 55:11 says, "His word does not return void, but it accomplishes every purpose for which he sent it." So it's critical that we approach the Lord in absolute trust when we come to his scriptures. You know, we can't lean on our own understanding, because much of what God says about us, about who we are in Christ, it's too good to be true at first. We think, "Oh, I'm not there yet." But God sees the end from the beginning. God calls things that are not as though they already were. And he says in Jeremiah 1:12, he says to Jeremiah, "You have seen well, Jeremiah, for I am watching over my word to perform it." So if you want to develop your promised potential, get the word in your heart, speak it and pray it. God will develop that. So now our third step, we've made sure that we've got good soil was our first step. The second step was broadcasting. The third step is to receive and retain those promises. We see that when we retain it, if we grab hold of it and don't let it go, this action step sets us up for the power we find in the Word, and it will release. God releases his creative power in us. It's a life-changing power. Hebrews 4:12 says, "The word of God is living and active. It's powerful. It's sharper than any two-edged sword." And what I always say is the first edge struck when God spoke it. The second edge strikes when we speak it and return it to him in prayer. And it goes on to say that the word of God pierces even to the division of soul and spirit, joints and marrow, and is a discerner of our thoughts and the intents of our heart. You know, when I was in the third grade. Miss Sandusky was my third grade teacher. I loved her. I trusted her. Well, she sent us home with a piece of burlap, four little beans, and she told us, "I want you to go home with this burlap, wrap those four little beans inside, pull it to keep it damp, put it in the windowsill, and those beans will grow." Well, you know those hard old beans that you get in the package? They're like dead, you would think. But what I did, just because I didn't really think it was going to happen, but then I had faith in her work. So I wrapped them up, put them in the windowsill, and you know what? In a couple of weeks, boing, this little green sprout came from that
dead looking bean. There was still potential of life in that bean. But the only reason I did it is because I trusted Miss Sandusky. Hebrews 11:6 says, without faith, it is impossible, impossible to please God. For he who comes to God must believe that he is, that he exists, and that he is a rewarder of those who diligently seek him. So we receive his promises, we grab hold of them and retain his promises, and we don't let go. So step number four is persevering to produce a harvest. James 1:21-25 says this, lay aside all filthiness and overflow of wickedness. Receive with meekness, with humility, the implanted word which is able to save your souls. But be doers of the word and not hearers only, deceiving yourselves. For if anyone is a hearer of the word and not a doer, he's like a man who observes his face in a natural mirror, his natural face in a mirror. For he observes himself, he goes away, and immediately forgets what kind of man he is. See, you pick up this word and you read through it. Guess what? You see who you are in Christ Jesus. And you say, oh Lord, these are such wonderful promises. But we put the word down, we walk away, we forget who we are in Christ. And guess what? We forget what our image, our identity is. There are different degrees of belief. There is mental assent. That means we agree, oh, it's God's word, so it's got to be true. Mentally, intelligence, we agree to that. But the greater degree of belief is to receive the truth and apply it personally. Do you know the story about the tightrope walker? He performed for heads of state, kings and queens all around the world, and he always performed without a net to make his act more daring. Well, one night, he actually drove a tandem bicycle with a set of twins on it across this high wire. One twin was on the back seat, one was on the handlebars. Oh my goodness, the place erupted. The audience thought this was incredible. This acrobat was amazing. So the man, the acrobat, once he got everybody safely to the platform, he skinnied down the pole. And then he came up to a very heavy set man sitting on the front row. And he said to this man, for my next act, I am going to walk a wheelbarrow with a 400-pound man in it across that rope. Do you believe I can do it? And the starstruck admirer said, oh, absolutely, Bravo, I believe you can do it. And the high wire acrobat looked at him. He said, good, hop into the wheelbarrow. The greater degree of faith, when we reach that greater level of believing in a truth, we will be living in that truth. So believing in is to be living in. You know, we have to hop into the wheelbarrow. It's not enough just to know that God sent his son to die for us. It's not enough just to know about God. It's not enough just to know about his word. We've got to hop into the wheelbarrow and be living in Jesus. James 2:19-20. This is the mental assent kind of belief.
He says, you believe that there is one God? James 2, 19 and 20. You do well. Even the demons believe and tremble. But do you want to know, O foolish man, that faith without works is dead? We've got to be living in Jesus and in His Word. We deceive ourselves otherwise. 1 John tells us something really amazing. If you watch my messages, you know that I have a heart for the covenant of God's. I have a heart for God's message of righteousness by faith. There's no way that you and I can ever make ourselves righteous. Isaiah 64:6 says, the best we can do, our righteousness is like filthy rags before Him. So we have to receive the record of Christ's righteousness that wipes away the penalty of our sin, justifies us. But we've also got to receive the Lord into our heart and be living in Him so that we're receiving the righteousness of His character, and we will be sanctified by faith in Him. But this is interesting. 1 John 3:7. John says, little children, let no one deceive you. He who practices righteousness is righteous, just as He is righteous. You see, our covenant, making covenant, keeping God, He makes and keeps all the promises. But He invites us to enter into covenant relationship with Him. And our holy God has requirements. He requires that we walk in loyalty to Him. He requires that we walk in loving obedience. And you know what? He will empower us to do this. When our hearts are filled with love for the Lord and we go before Him and ask Him to make us good soil, we confess our sins, we pray for the Holy Spirit, we then are going forward and we hear the Word, we receive and retain the Word. If we sow to the Spirit, we're going to reap eternal life. So as we persevere, God is doing an amazing thing in us. He empowers us to do all that He asks of us to do. Mark chapter 4. I love this. If you've got your Bibles, turn there. Because it really is. So, you know, Jesus told these little stories and parables, but it makes so much sense in the spiritual realm. Mark chapter 4, verses 26 through 28. He, Jesus, said, the kingdom of God is as if a man should scatter seed on the ground and then should sleep by night and rise by day, and the seed should sprout and grow. He Himself does not know how, for the earth yields crops by itself. First the blade, then the head, and after that, the full grain in the head. When you and I plant a promise of God in our hearts, it's amazing. I mean, I can't tell you how many times I was saying affirmations, and it was kind of like, okay, I'm repeating the words of God. And then one day you wake up and go, how did this grow in me? See, you plant a promise in your heart, and all of a sudden, one day it's boing, the blade, the seed, the blade of the seed, that's our thoughts. He changes the way we look at things. The things we once loved, we no longer love. The things we once saw challenging are no longer challenging to us. And He said, it's first the blade,
then the head, that's our attitudes. We begin, our mind is being renewed. We are no longer looking to the world. Our attitudes are changing. And then he says, after that, the full grain in the head. That's the actions. God will produce a harvest of righteousness in you if you will plant the seed, receive it, retain it in good ground. It has to be good ground or the seed won't stay. But then we persevere. God waters it by the Holy Spirit, and he establishes his harvest of righteousness in us. That makes me want to jump for joy as we persevere in his promises. He makes the miracle working function of the word reproduce Christ's life in us. Jesus Christ is the promised seed of the covenant. He is the seed of God and the seed of a woman. But he is reproduced in our hearts when the word of God, the seed, and the living water of the Holy Spirit combine. And it's just an amazing, amazing process. As 2 Peter 1:3-4 said, indeed, he has given us all things for life and godliness. Let's read that scripture again, because this is our harvest hope. 2 Peter 1:3-4. His divine power has given to us all things that pertain to life and godliness through the knowledge of him who called us by glory and virtue, by which, by his glory and virtue, have been given to us exceedingly great and precious promises, that through these promises you may become partakers of the divine nature, having escaped the corruption that is in the world through lust. Hope in God's promises is the anchor for our soul. So it keeps us from being double-minded. Christ, the living word, is able to save us completely, to sustain us by the rich power of his word and his spirit. So let's look at, if we want to pursue our promise potential, let's look at those four steps in summary. We've got to prepare our heart to be good soil. Secondly, we've got to receive, or the broadcast, the seed of the word. We've got to hear the word. Third, we've got to receive and retain his promises. And fourthly, we need to persevere until they produce a harvest of righteousness. You only reap what you sow. Only. And all of your potential is wrapped up inside the word of God. God wants you today to begin to pursue your promised potential. He promises he will make you like Christ. That is your destiny.

0: Not by works of righteousness, which we have done, but according to His mercy, He saved us through the washing of regeneration and renewing of the Holy Spirit, whom He poured out on us abundantly through Jesus Christ, our Savior.
1: Friends, sometimes when God whispers to your heart and you don't take time to listen, He may have to shout to get your attention. It's always better to stop everything you're doing and listen to what God's voice is saying. Oh, by the way, sometimes the reason God whispers is so that you'll have to lean closer to Him to hear what He's saying.

0: How much dietary fiber do you get from natural foods, straight from the Creator's hand? Most people think they get far more than they really do. Fiber comes in two forms, soluble and insoluble. The soluble kinds dissolve in water, and those are the kinds we find in foods like oatmeal. It's that gummy stuff that sticks to the pan when you cook it. It's wonderful stuff because it binds up cholesterol and actually removes it from your body. These foods that are high in soluble fiber are a great way to control your cholesterol level naturally without taking medication. So make sure you're eating your oatmeal and oat bran products and plenty of fresh fruits and vegetables. They also tend to be high in that miracle stuff, fiber, that is soluble in water.
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0: Welcome to the 3ABN Radio Worship Hour from the Thompsonville, Illinois Seventh-day Adventist Church. Our sermon today is the second of two parts. And now, here is Pastor John Lomakang with today's message.
1: From the first sermon that Noah preached, the time clock began on that generation, that society. From his first sermon, God began to time man. He gave them a probationary hour. He gave them a clock by which they can choose to either get ready for the coming destruction or continue living the way that they did. But the Lord said, regardless of what choice they made, they've only got 120 years. And I can imagine how it was in those days, because Noah said he was building an ark to prepare for the flood that was coming, and it never rained. It's hard to believe when you have nothing to compare it against. Noah said he's getting ready for the flood, and his sons, Ham, Shem, and Japheth, who were born during the time of the building of this ark, were hammering and sawing, building a monstrosity that in the eyes of the people, they thought that Noah somehow had lost his mind, because he was getting ready for something that society said could never happen. Well, friends, today, the unbelief of that day is just like the unbelief of this day. When we teach that the world is going to be destroyed by fire, some people say it has never happened before. But the Bible says, as it was in Noah's day, so also will it be in the days of the coming of the Son of Man. And the largest roadblock in this world today is unbelief in what God has said. Now, I believe that the Lord's word can be trusted. And I believe that what the Lord said is something that we can hold on to. And that's why, whether the numbers are great or the numbers are few, I stand where Noah stood, and I'm preaching for my 120 years, if God will give me that much. But Noah preached. And the Bible also speaks about the reason for their collapse. It is documented. Look at verse 5. Then the Lord saw that the wickedness of man, what is the next word, was what? Was great in the earth, just like our generation. And that every intent of the thoughts of his heart was only evil continually. Now, I've not yet met a person that's evil continually. Well, maybe I should say it another way. I don't want to meet a person that's evil continually. Because if the Bible says, as Noah's day was, so will our day be, there are people, according to the verification of Scripture, there are those who are just like the generation in Noah's day, evil continually. And I could spend the rest of the sermon talking about various forms of evil, but all you got to do is look at television. All you got to do is look at the movies today. All you've got to do is look at what happens. We are living in the most uneasing society that has existed in modern times. 2020, for example, a year of riots and wars and setting buildings on fire and bloodshed. Even not too long ago, the rush upon the Capitol building there in Washington, D.C. We are living in a society where the hearts of men are thinking evil thoughts, perpetrating evil practices. And the Lord said in the word, every intent of the thoughts and of the heart was only evil continually. The degenerate practices of Noah's day troubled God's heart. Notice what the Lord said in Genesis chapter 6, verse 6 and 7. Can you imagine evil so dark that it troubles God's heart? And the Bible said in verse 6, and the Lord was sorry that he had made man on the earth, and he was grieved in his heart. I cannot imagine something becoming so dark that God says, I'm sorry that I even made them. What a world it was. So the Lord said in verse 7, I will destroy man whom I have created from the face of the earth, both man and beast, creeping things and birds of the air, for I am sorry that I have made them. I can't imagine. With a scope that God can see from north to south, east to west, every nook and cranny of this earth, God beholds with his holy eyes, and he gets to the place where he says, I'm sorry that I even made them. I want to make something very, very clear. God is not saying, I'm sorry that I made evil. He is saying, I'm sorry that the men that I have made have chosen evil. I'm sorry about their choices. I'm not sorry that I created humanity. But our generation, once again, is like the days of Noah. And as I look at the developing picture, I say to myself, had it not been for the next verse, one would think that there is no hope. But I praise God for verse 8. The Bible says, but Noah found grace. Can you say amen? But Noah found grace in the eyes of the Lord. In what kind of society did Noah find grace? In Noah's day, immorality was applauded with demonic intensity. People praised immorality. It was sold. And I would say, if they were a lot more intellectual than us, maybe they did have electronic inventions that we didn't know about. Maybe they did have an intellect far greater than ours. Whatever the case may be, immorality was applauded with demonic intensity. That's the kind of world that Noah had to deal with. God's appeals were ignored with impunity. In other words, you couldn't wake somebody up at 3 o'clock in the morning and get them to accept what God was trying to appeal to them with. No matter when you woke them up, they just would not hear God's voice. Rejected with impunity continually. Pleasure consumed the minds of that society. And you know, but for the pandemic, our world would still be a pleasure-loving world. And we're trying in this crippled society, we're still trying our best to enjoy our pleasures. I can't help when I watch, I just not too recently, I'm not a football fan, but my wife and I used to go to the mall every time football, Super Bowl Sunday would come on. We'd go to the mall, but we don't really have malls out here. Everything is shutting down. And even though the doors are open, the stores are closing. But I remember when we lived in California and Super Bowl Sunday came around, because I'm not an avid Super Bowl, I don't follow the football season. But we knew if there's any time that you can go to the mall and there's no crowds, it's on Super Bowl Sunday. So people would say, what are you doing on Super Bowl Sunday? And we say, we're going to the mall. They say, you're not watching the game? No, not interested. Not really concerned. But I couldn't help but to peek at just recently this last Super Bowl. And I thought to myself, wow, the stadium is full. The stadium is full of people. Until they began to focus the cameras on, and it was just cardboard cutouts, Will. They filled the seats with cardboard cutouts just to somehow pacify the idea in their twisted minds. And I thought, how futile, spending endless hours putting cardboard cutouts in more than 30,000 seats. How did you feel after doing all that? You know what? Those cardboard cutouts couldn't get up and leave after the game. After they put them all down, they got to go take them all up. How did you feel? You see, we have a plastic pleasure. We're

They press another button when somebody makes a shot. Yay. Men are doing whatever they can to pacify their crumbling society. But the Lord is saying, these things are one day going to go up in flames. That is why I'm getting ready for the coming of Jesus. What about you? Consumed pleasure, consuming the minds of society. And then when it comes to salvation, salvation was ignored and sin was preferred. And the hearts of men were only evil continually. But Noah, praise God, in that crumbling world, Noah found grace. You see, if you want to have faithfulness in your Christian lifestyle, you've got to find in all of this crumbling society and all of this world that's just floating away, going downstream. We cannot even hold our world together. But what can we find in a crumbling world? We can find the grace that Noah found in the eyes of the Lord in his generation. The Apostle Paul says, for by grace are you saved through faith. The salvation that came to Noah and his family is still available today. The grace that can cause men to be extricated, rescued from a crumbling society, from a decaying society, from an immoral society, the grace of God is still available today. The Apostle Paul in the book of Titus says, for the grace of God that bringeth salvation has appeared to all men. My brother, my sister, regardless of your society, regardless of your condition, regardless of the challenges in your life, you can still find the grace of God available today to save us from a crumbling world. God's hand is still stretched out to save. His heart is still open to hear the cries of the lost. What kind of generation was it? There's a single word that describes that generation. It's called antediluvian. Say that with me. Antediluvians. And I've heard that word so long, but I asked myself, what is an antediluvian? And I decided, well, do your homework. It's made up two words, anti and diluvian. Anti means prior to, and diluvian simply means flood, coming from the Latin word, which means to wash away. So the antediluvians mean before the world was washed away. That's the generation that existed before the world was washed away. Now, how could we know what the world was like before it washed away? We could not know that, but we can trust God's word because God knows that. And the Bible describes what kind of world it was before the world was washed away. Look at Genesis chapter 6, verse 11 to 13. What kind of world was it before the world was washed away? The Bible says the earth also was corrupt before God. Is the world corrupt today? The world is corrupt. That's an understatement. If you took the time to visit some of these, matter of fact, let me even change that. You don't even have to go to large cities anymore. You just have to go to the internet. You just have to turn on your television. Have you noticed that in the media, they're trying to make it, because there was a time that somebody living in a small town like ours will say, well, there are no movie theaters, we're fine. But nowadays, they're hunting you down. You can watch television 24 hours a day, 7 days a week. You can watch anything you want on your cell phone. So you can see that there's a push so that you can be thinking only a certain way continually. These devices that were once only for the purpose of telling you what time it is, or maybe keeping your calendar, have now become the portal through which the world is massaging the minds of this last generation. And I would guarantee you, by beholding, you become changed. By watching what you watch, you begin to take on the characteristic of what you watch. By playing the games you play, you begin to think like those who are being perpetrated in the games. The Bible says the earth was filled with violence. It was corrupt. What did God do? Verse 12. So God looked upon the earth, and indeed it was corrupt. For all flesh, how much flesh? All flesh, what a generation, had corrupted their way on the earth. And God said to Noah, the end of all flesh has come before me, for the earth is filled with violence through them. And behold,

0: Behold, I will destroy them with the earth. What a generation it was. I began to look and began to research to find out if there was any confirmation to that kind of generation. A few years ago, I was listening as one commentator began to unfold the various kinds of inventions that existed in the pre-flood era, the antediluvian generation. One minister pointed out that more than 5,000 years ago, there was a factory on Earth, a metallurgical factory on Earth that had metals and different kinds of combinations and compositions of metals that were discovered in that factory that was only discovered by modern man in the mid to late 60s and early 70s, alloys and certain types of mixtures and composites that did not exist in our day until the maybe the mid to late 60s and early 70s. But they found that in the furnaces of these unearthed factories more than 5,000 years old, showing then that modern men are not really as modern as we think we are. A minister also pointed out that they had found drawings, something that they call varminas. They called it varminas. And in these drawings, it depicted something that looked like a flying machine. And they said in one of the drawings, there was a particular kind of airplane wing that had been discovered that had only been discovered by military aeronautics in the mid-80s, the 1980s, but they already had the drawings for this. Back then, they called it varminas, large ships that can carry hundreds of passengers. These men were intellectual. The Bible says there were giants in the earth in those days, not just in stature physically, but they were intellectual giants. You think about it for a moment. If I'm not far removed from perfection, and I'm living in a generation where I can speak to Adam, and Adam can show me the garden that he used to live in. And Adam is 700 years old, and the Bible said he lived to be 930. And Adam could say to that generation, as he see crime being proliferated, violence increasing, hatred being multiplied, and every day that Adam wakes up, he can say, if it had not been for my choice, this would not occur. Adam can communicate from generation to generation completely unimpaired the decisions he had made, and he can take them to the side of the garden and see the garden still barred, the angels still blocking entrance to the garden that was once his home. What a generation. A generation where they did not need the Bible because they were not that far removed from perfection. And what Adam said could be verified by his children and his children's children. What a generation it was. The Bible says the end of all flesh had come before me. And there was a man living in that generation by the name of Methuselah. What did I say his name was? Methuselah. Methuselah had a son. And there's a riddle that we often talk about. Who's the oldest man that ever lived whose son never died? Methuselah and Enoch. The oldest man that ever lived whose son never died. People thought about that. Enoch walked with God. Methuselah was his father. And the Bible made it clear, what does Methuselah mean? When you think about the way that Methuselah is interpreted, his name means, in the year that Methuselah dies, the water will come. Can you imagine having that kind of name? How you doing today, Methuselah? I'm doing just fine. What does that name mean? It means, in the year he dies, the water comes. Methuselah was a constant reminder to that generation that what Noah and his sons were building was not a farce, but an act of faith. In the year he dies, the water comes. I would haste to say that some days people probably ask the question, is Methuselah still alive? Because in the year he dies, the water comes. And surely enough, in the year that Methuselah died, the probation for humanity closed. God gave Noah specific instructions, and I won't spend time on that today, but even the location where the ark had rested on the mountains of Ararat had been discovered by many archaeologists. Most recently, even in 2020, a documentary had been done about the location where the ark of Noah had rested. On the mountains of Ararat in the 1980s, Another gentleman, along with the Turkish government, they had found enough evidence that they concluded when they saw this large mark in the earth that had been seen by satellites, that had been seen by reconnaissance planes, not satellites. And they saw the shape of this, something that appeared to be a boat. And upon further investigation, under the dig of an archaeological director, they said, wait a minute, this looks like a boat, but it was so embedded in the soil on the side of the mountains of Ararat that the archaeologist said, unless there is an earthquake, there's no way that we can ever get that deep. And what do you know it? There was an earthquake. There was an earthquake. And this outside walls that surrounded this oval shape was now visible. And they took soft wooden rakes and began to slowly scratch away on the outside of what they thought was the outside of the walls of the ark. And there you saw columns of wood as hard as stone began to appear. And when they were done, they had that full oval shape. So they said, well, how do we know this is the ark? Previous discoveries had said this could not be the ark because it doesn't match the measurements of scripture. But the archaeologist said, wait a minute. The problem with the prior investigators is they were counting in our numerical system. But if we use the numbering system based on the oldest references we can find is the numbering system of the Egyptians, maybe it will match the size of this impression in the earth. And when they applied the measurements, it matched exactly the size according to the oldest numbering system available. And the government of Turkey was so convinced that this was Noah's Ark that they had a contingency of politicians. A large group of individuals made their way to that site and they inaugurated that site as the place where the Ark of Noah rested following the receding of the flood. So archaeologists are not wondering any longer. And the dig continued. They began with very fine brushes, very fine small items, began to dig and unearth, and they found human remains that were huge in size, heads that were much larger in size than ours today, and other articles that they knew were not a part of any modern connected society. So did the generation of Noah exist? According to archaeological finds, they confirmed that the Ark of Noah did exist, but something happened. Something happened. Why couldn't they go and remove the remains that were there? Why couldn't they continue digging? Because during the time in the 1980s, a war broke out between the two countries, one on one side of the mountains and one on the other side, and that mountain had been declared as a neutralized zone, so therefore no one could go. That's why it was not until the 2020 that they began to revisit that site to confirm what had been discovered in the 60s and in the 80s. So there's evidence that the generation of Noah existed because there's no way that an ark or a structure or a boat of that size could be on the side of a mountain at that high of an altitude, except there was waters that had covered the earth at some point or the other. The generation of Noah is not a farce. It's a verification. However, even if they didn't find evidence, I can trust the word of God. What about you? We can trust God's word. If the word of God says it, I can believe it. And as the Bible says, or as many people have said, that settles it for me. God said it, I believe it, and that settles it for me. But here's the thing that impressed me the most about this story in Genesis chapter 6, is when God gave Noah instructions to escape the earth-cleansing flood that was coming, look what verse 22 says. And this impressed me more than all the details. The Bible says, thus Noah did, according to all that God commanded him, so he did. Think about that for a moment. We're talking about faithfulness and Christian lifestyle. And I look at Noah's life in a generation that may have declared him as a madman, a man who had lost his bearing. The Bible said, regardless of the generation that surrounded him, Noah did according to all that God commanded him, so he did. So here's the question. Are we living according to all that God has commanded us? If we're looking forward and getting ready for the coming of Jesus, if we're looking to be faithful in Christian lifestyle, living in the end times, are we doing according to all that God has commanded us? Are we living according to all that God has revealed to us? Are you doing so, my brother? Are you doing so, my sister? My wife and I, we like to inventory our lives. I praise the Lord when I'm preaching. My wife is just a right to my left arm. She's right there. My wife and I are looking at our lives, inventorying our lives and saying, I want to be able to live and do all according to what God has commanded me. Only then can we find the assurance. Only then can we know that we're getting ready, because it's not going to be a flood the next time. It's going to be fire. The cleansing fires of the earth are going to eternally purify this earth from the sin-laden crime and violence that this earth has been incarcerated under. But now we go to the book of Matthew, because Matthew tells us a little bit more about that generation. But I want to encourage you, as God reveals his word to you, the question is, are you willing to do all that God has commanded you to do? Are you willing to follow the example of Noah and do all that God commands you in his word to live by? As we read Matthew chapter 24, he contributes to the knowledge of that generation. Let's see if that generation is like ours. The Bible says in verse 36, but of that day and hour, no one knows, not even the angels of heaven, speaking about the coming of Jesus, but my Father only. But here he goes. But as the days of Noah were, so also will the coming of the Son of Man be. Once again, he parlays with Dr. Luke in recording the words of Jesus. But what did he say about that generation? For as in the days antediluvian, before the flood, they were eating and drinking. Is this generation eating and drinking? Yes, we are. Marrying and giving in marriage, until the day that Noah entered the ark and did not know until the flood came and took them all away, so also will the coming of the Son of Man be. Let me go a little deeper, because somebody might say, what is wrong with eating and drinking? What is wrong with marrying and giving in marriage? The reason why the Bible records that is because that's all that men did. They were concerned about, what are we going to eat next? What are we going to drink next? What are we going to do next? They got washed away in the tide of the world of their day. They were floating aimlessly down without any anchor in godly things and were consumed by the delight of their generation. I was raised in New York City. It's funny, somebody told me this morning, said, don't say that. I was raised in New York City. And here I am living in Southern Illinois. I have been converted. But I can tell you, before COVID, I could understand that passage. Because when you walk down Fifth Avenue, when you walk down Times Square, when you go to the city, when you go to the village in New York City, and this is true about Los Angeles and Detroit and Miami, in a perfectly, wow, can you imagine I'm actually saying this, in a perfectly open society, in a perfectly functioning society, of which there is no such thing. But without COVID, you can choose what to eat and what to drink. You can choose what to wear and what to buy, where to go and where not to go, what to do. Pleasure and choices were all around them. And the Bible says in their day, as we recently went to Fort Lauderdale, had a chance to go down and visit Florida. And we went to Fort Lauderdale, and I thought to myself, this is during Christmas. I thought to myself, doesn't seem to be any COVID down here. The restaurants were jam-packed. They were so full that it sounded like boiling water of conversations. It's like when you drop something into a pot of hot oil. The conversations were crackling in the distance. People, the sidewalks were jammed as people sat on the outside. And I'm thinking, are we not in a pandemic? Is this world not in a place of fragility more than ever before? Are we not in a society that's falling apart? But you'll never be able to tell by all the activities surrounding us. But I couldn't help to notice that with all this secular activity, the church doors were shut. People could not attend church, which said to me, the devil is saying, go ahead and eat and drink, but don't think about God. Go ahead and marry and give in marriage. Go ahead and swim and have fun. Not that any of those things in and of themselves is the problem. But when you live in a society where God is shut down and church doors are closed and people are forbidden to gather for religious purposes, but not forbidden for secular purposes, you can conclude that the devil is working on breaking down the conscience of the godly, trying to make that the conscience of the ungodly. That's what Noah is talking about. That's what Jesus was saying. They were just marrying and giving in marriage. Another writer in the gospel says they were buying and selling, planting and building. They were involved in all the agriculture, all the sciences, all the arts. They were involved in the daily rounds of life. And they did not know that a day came that the ark's doors were closed. And a day came that the first drop of rain touched the tip of the nose of the antediluvians. And on that particular day, they realized that what Noah was preaching actually came to pass. That's why today, friends, I'm preaching as whether the church is filled or not, I'm preaching with conviction. Why? Because I believe God's word. And one day in our post-diluvian generation, the words of God are going to come to pass. That's why when we keep our eyes focused on Christ, forget about the White House, keep our eyes on the right house. Keep our eyes on the one who can never be voted out. His name is Jesus. Keep our eyes fixed there, because when we proclaim the good news, when we direct people to the only one that can cause them to be faithful in Christian lifestyle, they'll find hope in a crumbling society. They'll find light in a dark generation. They'll find answers where the world can give them none. And they'll find grace where there's only sin abounding. Grace much more abounds. Praise the Lord for that. So now come from Noah's generation to our generation. Come with me to the most intense period in human history, the last days. It is the moment of unquestionable loyalty. God is looking for those to be loyal in this closing hour of Earth's history. God is looking for the families to be loyal today. God is looking for loyal homes. In this generation, God is saying there needs to be in the life of the Christian unquestionable loyalty to the kingdom of God. In this generation, we find that polarization is being completed. Polarity is becoming absolute. In this generation, there is no middle ground. Everyone is choosing a side. There are few and fewer neutral places because conviction is arresting both camps. This is the generation where the line of distinction is being prominently etched in the sands of times. And in this generation, the parting words of John the Revelator is trying to tug on the hearts of this generation. Listen to what he says in Revelation chapter 6 and verse 17. He's speaking about a coming day that will cause men like Noah's day to stand up and wonder why they did not prepare their hearts. Revelation 16, verse 17, John says, "For the great day of his wrath has come. And who is able to stand?" Can I answer the question? Who is able to stand? Only those that have made Christ, only those that have made Jesus and his message and his salvation the focus of their lives. Only those that have lived Christian, godly lifestyles will be able to stand. Only those that have confessed their sins, only those that have laid their lives bare before the Lord and say, "Father, do whatever you must. I want to be in the kingdom." My wife and I have said that several times. Whatever we want to do, Father, do what you must. Whatever you need to do, do what you must, that we can be in your kingdom. We have conversations like that. Last night, I can always tell as I'm working on my sermon, we have such a connection that I can always tell. And in my spirit, I said, the Lord said, "Stop your sermon for a moment. Go talk to your wife." And I went, I spoke to my wife, and what a beautiful moment it was. We have those moments where our eyes meet and our hearts meet, and we can break through the solitude of the quietness of our home and make that connection again. And I could say, honey, don't forget, together, forever, eternity in view. She said, that's right, together, forever, eternity in view. And then we talked together as she sat on the bed and I sat there looking in her eyes. And she prayed. She said, Father, bless my husband. Bless the priest of this home. Work through him that we may be ready for the kingdom. Father, I want to be ready when you come. You see, friends, only those who begin to examine their lives, only those that draw away from the tentacles of the world that are seeking to pull them in, only those will be ready for the coming of Jesus. Who shall be able to stand? This is the hour. When the coming of Jesus is nearer than we believe, this is the hour to make your calling and election sure. I like the words of our 28th president, Woodrow T. Wilson. When he was negotiating the end of World War I, he said these words, which I believe, I look at these things and I think, why can't we have that as a Christian slogan? He said, speaking to the United States, speaking to the military, he said, we cannot be separated in our interest or divided in our purpose. We stand together until the end. And I say that to brothers and sisters in Jesus. We cannot be separated in our interests. Somebody ought to say amen. We cannot be divided in our purpose. We must stand together until the end. Because the devil is seeking to divide us. He knows that division is failure, but unity is success. That's why in the final showdown, when Jesus saw the two factions, he said in Matthew 12 and verse 30, he that is not with me is against me. And he who does not gather with me scatters abroad. I must ask the question, what camp are you in? If you are scattering, God is saying there's still time to gather with Jesus. If you are not where your life needs to be, Jesus is saying it's not too late. If you can hear his voice today, he's saying there's nothing that you have done that is so dark that Jesus can't rescue you. There's nothing you've done today that is so dim that Jesus cannot forgive you of. There's nothing you've done for so long that Jesus cannot restore you from. He wants you to be with him, not against him, to gather with him and not to scatter abroad. And I know that there's somebody watching today that might say, but I haven't known the Lord for many, many years. I haven't given my life to Christ for so long. I was raised this way, but I've lost my way. But I'm saying to you today, there's no distance that God will not travel to save you from yourself, to change your life, to give you value, to let you know that whether you live or whether you die, you have the hope of eternity right before you. God is saying to you today, no matter what you have been, there's still room for me to make you into what I want you to be. There's nothing too dark that God cannot solve. There's nothing too deep out of which God cannot drag you. And he can change and transform your life. He can give you hope again in this world that's falling apart. There are no answers around us. The answer is above us, from the Christ who wants to live within us. He that is not with me is against me. And in this contest, Jesus is making it very clear. In the contest, the final contest between light and darkness and good and evil and Christ and Satan, Jesus is saying to this generation, the middle of the road does not exist. My brother, my sister, in Noah's day, there was no middle ground. In our day, there is no middle ground. In the end time, there is no middle ground. There is no yellow line in this Christian life. The last days demand unity, unity in purpose, unity in interest, standing together on the truth of God's word until the end. It demands unity because an independent spirit will guarantee our failure. Growing up, I remember about that, this independent spirit. I was raised in a home where Papa, the man that raised me, for some reason, I didn't identify with his level of morality. What do I mean by that? He was trying to mold me as a young man to be this. But in my distorted spirit, in my recalcitrant, young, rebellious heart, I wanted to be that. But I never forgot as I got older, as he got older, as I got wiser, as I recognized he was always wiser, as I looked at his patience and his endurance, I recognized that the man that God gave me to raise me was trying to show me the light as a young man. And his wife was leading us to know the Lord. as I was a young man. My sister was a young lady. But as we grew older, somehow the world pulled us away, dragged us out into its streets, the streets of New York City, down its avenues, into its theaters, into its clubs, into its nightlife, into the things that did not please God. But I say here today, as a young man, in comparison to Jesus, as a young man delivered from the dregs of this world, as a man whose life has been forgiven and forgiven again and forgiven again, praise God, he forgives us over and over. What do you say? But I can say today, I've been some places. I've had those moments that God needed to recalibrate me, even as a minister. But I stand here today, stronger in grace, stronger in purpose, stronger in direction, undivided from Christ, knowing that because his coming is nearer than we believe, my determination is to get ready for that second coming. There's nothing that God cannot save you from in this showdown. The latter rain will produce the same oneness as the day of Pentecost. David the psalmist said in Psalm 133 and verse 1, look at what he says about this beautiful unity. Behold, how good and how pleasant it is for brethren to dwell together in unity. It's not unusual that people now, when the Sabbath comes, it doesn't seem to be a holy day any longer. Some of our family members said, I haven't been to church since March last year. And I asked myself the question, living here in Thompsonville, what would my life be like if I couldn't walk through the doors of this church since March last year? Now I could understand the words of Jesus, he that shall endure unto the end, the same shall be saved. What a generation. What a challenge. The closing moments of humanity demand a sober mentality. As Christians, we must embrace the truths that catapulted us to this moment. That's why the Apostle Paul reminds us how we can be faithful in Christian living, how we can be faithful in Christian lifestyle. 2 Timothy chapter 3 and verse 14. Notice what he encourages us to do. How can we be faithful? Here's what he says. Here's what he says. But you must continue. But you must do what, friends? Continue. Continue in the things which you have learned and been assured of. If you're reading God's word, continue in that way. Continue in those words, knowing from whom you have learned them. Continue in the things which you have learned and been assured of, knowing from whom you have learned them. And the servant of the Lord says in Testimonies 9, page 10, paragraph 3, we have nothing to fear for the future, except as we shall forget the way the Lord has led us and his teachings in our past history. We have nothing to fear if we just trust God at his word. We have nothing to fear if we take God at the value of his word. We have nothing to be concerned about if we stand on the promises that are sure. We have nothing to be concerned about. Am I saying that life is going to be easy? Absolutely not. Am I going to say that life is going to be always in our favor? Absolutely not. But what I am saying is that it's better to go through difficulty for a short period and enjoy eternity than to go through difficulty for a short period and miss out on eternity. Go through the battle now and know that when the battle is done, the best is yet to come. I studied these sports teams. I thought about some things that I could learn from them. And something that really impressed my mind is that by the time a team gets to the championship, they have spent hundreds of hours practicing and preparing for that moment. They have studied the defensive and offensive moves and strategies of the opposite team. They have merged years of experience into that one contest. The coaches have studied the strategies of the opposing team. They have picked apart their strengths and weaknesses. They have chosen the best tactics to neutralize their challengers. In other words, the chant is, take nothing for granted, leave nothing to chance. Why am I saying that? Because in these closing moments of life, we can't take anything for granted. We can't leave anything to chance. That's why the intensity is ramping up. On one side, the devil is grabbing for our attention, but Christ is saying, take time, set aside, come aside, rest a while, turn off the world, open my word, get your minds ready for that eternal kingdom. Get your minds ready for the planets and the constellations outside of Earth. Get your minds ready for the billions of galaxies that I want to put in your lap. Get your minds ready for the unfallen worlds and the citizens of unfallen societies that I want to introduce you to. Get ready to be able to stand before those who have never known sin and tell them about the beauty of redemption. Get ready. What a generation. Take nothing for granted. Leave nothing to chance. And why do I say that? Because very soon, my brothers and sisters, very soon, my wife, very soon, my church family, the thrill of victory is going to overshadow the agony of defeat. The thrill of victory, eternal victory, is one day going to overshadow the agony of defeat. And when we think about this final contest between Christ and Satan, no sports team could rival the moment that stands before us. The Apostle Paul says in 1 Thessalonians chapter 5, verses 1 to 6, notice what he says about these times. Here's what he says to the church. He says, but concerning the times and seasons, brethren, you have no need that I should write to you. Have you been watching the news? Have you been listening to what's taking place? You have no need that I should write to you. Have you been reading your Bibles? He continues, for you yourselves know perfectly that the day of the Lord so comes as a thief in the night. For when they say peace and safety, then sudden destruction comes upon them as labor pains upon a pregnant woman. And they shall not escape. They did not escape in Noah's day, and they will not escape in the day of the Lord. But he goes on, but you, brethren, but you, church family, but you, fellow Christian, are not in darkness, so that this day should overtake you as a thief. Why? I love this passage. You are all sons of the light and sons of the day. We are not of the night, nor of darkness. And then he unites his words with Romans 13. Therefore, let us not sleep as others do, but let us watch and be sober. Let us do what? Together? Watch and be what? Sober. Let us watch and be sober. Watch. Like the young man that stood at the window of his home looking, waiting for the sun to set. Watch and be sober. Like the young man waiting at the bus stop for his dad to arrive home. Watch. He refused to fall asleep as he was waiting for his father's bus to arrive. Watch. Don't sleep. Remain awake. But the thing that troubles my heart is if sports teams can dedicate countless hours of study to win a temporal crown, why are the people of God not dedicating countless hours as we are about to prepare for an eternal crown? If they can spend countless hours for that which will fade away, we should spend countless hours for that which will never fade away. And that's why Jesus says, pay attention. Matthew chapter 24, verse 32 and 33. Listen to his words, these urgent words. He said, now learn this parable from the fig tree. When its branch has already become tender and puts forth leaves, you know, I like those words, you know that the summer is near. So you also, when you see all these things, know that it is near, even at the doors, nearer than when we believe. Now I tell you, after all this ice, I'll be glad to see the trees bud again. Somebody ought to say amen. I'll be glad to see the ice melt again. I'll be glad to feel the warmth creeping up on us slowly but surely. I'm keeping my eyes fixed. We know when the summer's on its way. Why? Because the evidence is abundant. And friends, on the same note, we know that Jesus is coming again. Why? Because the evidence is abundant. In Noah's day, his message was the coming destruction. And so, in our day, the message is also about the coming destruction. But there are those, like in Noah's day, that just don't believe it. So listen to these closing passages. 2 Peter chapter 3, verse 3 and 4. What happened in Noah's day? It's happening in our day. 2 Peter chapter 3, verse 3 and 4. He says, knowing this first, that scoffers will come in the last days. There are people today that don't believe in Christ, don't believe he's coming again. Why? Walking according to their own desires or their own lusts. And they're saying, where is the promise of his coming? For since the fathers fell asleep, all things continue as they were from the beginning of creation. Now, you know that's not true. The world is not even the same way it was 10 years ago. Nothing has continued as it was from the beginning. But why do they have that attitude? Because the Bible says they willingly forget. But I praise God that there's something I will not forget. Hebrews 10 verse 37, for yet a little while, and he that shall come and will not tarry. The good news today is Jesus has not postponed his return. Jesus did not put off his soon return. So how do I know he's coming again? Here's the last text. 2 Timothy chapter 3, verse 1 to 5. Listen to the evidences. Put them all together. And more than ever before, these passages could be on the front page of a newspaper, and we would think that Paul is alive and well today. Listen to what he says. 2 Timothy chapter 3, verses 1 to 5. And I'm reading from the King James Version. He says, this know also, that in the last days, perilous times will come. If we are living in perilous times, can you say amen? Perilous times. Look at what's happening around us. For men shall be lovers of their own selves, covetous, boasters, proud, blasphemers, disobedient to parents. This is today's society. Unthankful, unholy, without natural affection. Last night, Jason Bradley talked about the 64 genders. They're saying there are more than 126 genders in the world today. Praise God, I know that I'm one of the two. God only made two. But the Bible says without natural affection. Truth breakers, false accusers, incontinent, that means their minds are unstable, fierce, despisers of those that are good. Can you imagine? People hate you just because you're good. Traitors, heady, high-minded, lovers of pleasure rather than lovers of God, having a form of godliness, but denying the power thereof. And then he says, from such do what? Turn away. This is the hour where the coming of Jesus is nearer than we believe. How do I know that? Every form of evil is fueled with a demonic intensity. How do I know that? Evil angels and evil men are united in a coalition of destruction against the righteous. How do I know that we are living in the end times? Because I can see the best modes of deception are being employed to try to obstruct the proclamation of the gospel. How do I know that Jesus is coming again? This generation is conditioned to reject truth. This is the culture that prefers fiction over reality. This society is pruned to ignore the evidence of the last days. How do I know that Jesus is coming again? The rejection of the evidence of a soon return, the increasing immorality, the destruction of our society, the rejection of the gospel, and the demolition of Christianity. How do I know that Jesus is coming again? The evidence is clear. But here's my appeal to you, my friends. Here's my appeal to you, fellow church members. In this hour of descending darkness, Jesus is saying it is time to get back to the light. You want to get back to the light? In this hour of descending darkness, it is time to get back to the light. In this hour of moral corruption, it is time to get back to faithfulness and Christian lifestyle. Time to get back to holiness. In this hour of rejection of truth, it is time to hold on and not let go the word of God. In this hour where Rome is inviting us to come back to the dark teachings of the dark ages, it is time to get back to following Christ and Christ alone. In this hour of complacency, it is time to be sober and be vigilant and remain ready for the coming of Jesus. In this hour of descending corruption, Jesus is saying, get ready for an uncorruptible kingdom. And the fact remains, this is the hour that the coming of Jesus is nearer than you believe. Do you want to be ready? Do you want to remain ready? Earlier this week, somebody once said, Do you want to be a son or a daughter of God? And I was about to put my hand up and I put it down and I thought about that. And I didn't put my hand up for this reason. I said, wait a minute. I made that decision a long time ago. I am a son of God. You see, somewhere along the way, Christians have to say, wait a minute. I already made that decision. I am a son of God. I am getting ready for the coming of Jesus. I am making my calling and election sure. I am committing my life to Christ on a daily basis. I don't need to get ready. I'm reading my Bible every day so that I can remain ready. Somebody ought to say amen. I want to stay ready. I want to be at the bus stop. I want to be in the airplane terminal so that when that final plane departs, the Lord will say, he that has this hope in himself purified himself even as he is pure. Remain ready, my brother. Remain ready, my sister. And Christ can give you faithfulness in Christian lifestyle because undeniably we are living in the end time. If you want to be ready, if you want to remain ready, why don't you bow your heads as I pray this morning? Loving Father in heaven, I sometimes feel like Noah. I'm sure that people got used to his sermons. And there they were saying, there's that crazy man again preaching, building an ark out of wood, talking about a flood that's coming, and it hasn't even rained before. Matter of fact, that generation was unaware of what rain was all about. And today, as we repeat the old, old story that has somehow gathered dust for those whose ears are not tuned to it, Lord, I pray today that as we call people to preparation for your soon return, that this does not become an old story to them, but a reminder. Get your bags packed. Get your life together. Make sure that your calling and election is sure. Make sure that you have put down those things that will not go to heaven with you. Make sure that you're walking on a road where the light is getting brighter. And make sure that Jesus is your Lord. May this story never lose its flame. May it be the flame that never dims, so that when Jesus does come, he will find a people ready, whose hearts are pure, whose minds are clean, and who have made a determined decision every day to be children of the Most High God. So Father, get us ready. If we're not, forgive those who have not yet made their decision to accept you. And for those that have walked away for many years, this is the hour to come back. This is the moment in this fragile world with no guarantee of tomorrow to secure your place in God's eternal kingdom. Would you do that now, my brother and my sister? Would today be the day that you come to Christ and say, I'm not living my life by chance any longer. I want to have assurance that this world is not taking me down with it. And I want to be in that eternal kingdom. I pray that you have made your decision today to be ready for the coming of Christ. And I pray this in Jesus' holy name. Amen.
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3: Faith is something that becomes stronger through belief in Jesus Christ. 1 John 5 verses 4 and 5 assure us that, "For whatever is born of God overcomes the world, and this is the victory that has overcome the world, our faith. Who is he who overcomes the world but he who believes that Jesus is the Son of God?" This is good news, my friend. Acts 13 verse 48 affirms this, saying, "Now when the Gentiles heard this, they were glad and glorified the word of the Lord, and as many as had been appointed to eternal life believed." It's as simple as this. Then Philip said to the man, "If you believe with all your heart, you may." And he answered and said, "I believe that Jesus Christ is the Son of God." Acts 8 verse 37, "Then the man was baptized and born again."
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6: This is It Is Written. I'm John Bradshaw. Thanks for joining me. What would it be like to live with danger on your doorstep? People living under the shadow of a 12,500 feet tall volcano 25 miles outside Guatemala City know exactly what it's like.
7: Guatemala and its population of 16.5 million people is located in Central America. To its north and west is Mexico. Belize is to the northeast, and to the east are both Honduras and El Salvador. The country has two coasts. In the northeast is the Caribbean, and to the south, the Pacific Ocean.
6: Guatemala is the same size as Tennessee, or for that matter, the same size as the country of Iceland. And for as long as anyone can remember, volcanoes and earthquakes have been part of the fabric of life here. The capital of Guatemala has been moved twice, once because of volcanic mudflow and once because of an earthquake. In fact, in 1976, an earthquake here in Guatemala claimed 25,000 lives.
7: Guatemala is home to 37 volcanoes, four of which are still active: Pacaya, Santiaguito, Tacaná, and Volcán de Fuego, which in English means, ominously, Volcano of Fire. And in June of 2018, the Volcano of Fire rained destruction onto surrounding communities. It was the deadliest eruption in Guatemala in almost 100 years.
6: Fuego is well known in these parts. It's one of the most active volcanoes in the world. It's been erupting almost constantly for many years. An eruption in 2012 saw 33,000 people evacuate their homes. Since then, the eruptions have been much smaller, but they have been persistent. The 54,000 people who live within 6 miles of Fuego are constantly reminded that danger is never far away. It was about the middle of the day on June the 3rd, 2018, that Fuego erupted violently and continued to do so for about the next week or so. A column of ash rose up above the mountain, stretching 9 miles high into the sky. And rocks, many of them enormous, rained down over a wide area. Volcanic ash closed Guatemala City's main airport. But it was the pyroclastic flows that did so much damage. That's hot, poisonous volcanic gas mixed with volcanic matter. They can move quickly, easily 50 miles an hour, sometimes much faster. And when they come down a mountainside toward a settlement of people, unless you move really quickly, essentially, you don't have a chance.
7: As rescue workers tried to reach people the next day, they were interrupted by fresh flows of mud, gas, and ash. And because the pyroclastic flows are really hot, most of the bodies recovered were unrecognizable. Ash that fell to the ground was said to be between 400 and 700 degrees Celsius, between 750 and 1300 degrees Fahrenheit.
6: When Fuego erupted, destruction engulfed community after community. It seemed as though it happened in the blink of an eye. It was like a nightmare, except this was all too real. People lost their homes, completely swept away. They lost their crops, gone. They lost their possessions. And many people lost their entire family. And so today, thousands of people mourn those losses, and they're adjusting to a new way of life without the past, without their possessions, without their homes. Yes, in many cases, without their families. 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
6: Thanks for joining me today on It Is Written. Government statistics said following the dramatic and devastating volcano in southern Guatemala that 120 people lost their lives and another 200 were officially missing. Locals tell another story. One man told us that he himself lost at least 70 extended family members. Another individual said that there is no question that there are at least 1,500 people missing in the wake of the volcano. In Escuintla, Guatemala, Rosa Chacon works as a volunteer for the government's emergency alert services. It's her responsibility to warn local residents when Fuego puts them in danger.
9: We had been doing simulations for 2 months before this situation because we had calculated that the volcano erupts every 35 to 40 years and we were getting to the 40-year mark. So we were already preparing ourselves for another eruption, but we didn't think that the eruption would be as big as it was. At 9 in the morning, we took some photos and saw that there was no problem for our area at that moment. When 11 in the morning came, we heard a very loud boom, and I started running from one community to another, warning people, alerting them to prepare themselves. It is very difficult for me, because I lived at the epicenter of that place, in the very place where that big monster was coming. I was trying to save the people that were on the bridge. My granddaughter and I yelled, and two other people that were from the same Colred community. We yelled to them to leave, to clear the area. But the people were taking videos. It was something they had never seen before. The heat of it even got to me. Like this. Like there were big waves coming down that came with a terrible speed. It came crashing. And when we saw that it gained speed, we ran to save ourselves. We continued in a car. They picked us up, and we were yelling, "Come, come, that thing is coming over." I lived through an experience.
6: There are so many people who have been through so much and who have lost so much. What have you heard

0: and close myself off somewhere very quiet and vent. Because here I have been trying to give people a smile. To the people here, I offer a hug. Because for this reason, the Lord has sent me here. To hug them and give them smiles. To all these people.
1: How did people respond when you alerted them to the danger?
0: Some people told me, "We're coming." Some didn't respond. This happened mainly at Ground Zero, which is where we've lost so many people. They would say, "We're going to put ourselves in our houses." And that's where all the families would gather. And us with the cars, buses, national police, telling people to get in the cars. And we would call them, "Come up, come up." But what the people did instead was to lock themselves in their houses.
1: So the people have been through something like this. How do you understand their attitude towards God? Has that been affected one way or another?
0: Today, all the people have come closer to God, seeking God, especially if we pray with them. They may have come from different churches, but today when you approach someone and tell them, "We want to pray for you," they cry, they repent, and they come close to God. That is the attitude that the people now have.
1: After the volcano of fire erupted, rescue efforts were hindered by the clouds of toxic gas that hung heavy in the air. The ground was so hot that the soles of the boots worn by rescuers melted while on their feet. And then heavy rain fell, making rescue and recovery just that much more difficult. But rescuers, many of them volunteers, flocked to the area to see what they could do to help. One of them was Ricardo Carrillo, a local church pastor, among the first to arrive on the scene in Escuintla. Pastor, I understand you were one of the very first church workers to get to the site of the disaster. Tell me what went through your mind when you heard that the volcano had erupted.
2: In that moment, I thought, the volcano had been active every day before this, and in that moment, the first thing that came into my mind was the volcanic activity that was happening in the days before the eruption. And I said, "Wow, what must have happened? If the volcano erupted, that means it would have devastated several of the communities that I actually knew." When we arrived at the location of the disaster, what we were looking at, well, it was definitely shocking. In that moment, in my mind, I said to myself, "How many people must have been killed?"
1: When you made it to the volcano area, to that area that was affected, what did you see? What did you experience when you got there?
2: It is difficult to explain with words because my heart, it sank in that moment. When I got there, I saw a community that I'd seen many times because I used to pass by that area all the time. Now, a person would end up getting lost out there because the land there, it has become unrecognizable. So, in that moment, my heart sank so much. There was so much sadness in my heart.
1: With everything that you've seen and experienced and the people that you've spoken to and the stories that you've heard, what has impacted you the most throughout this process?
2: Seeing the kids, to see the bodies of the children that were being taken out of this place, some of the kids who died hugging each other, seeing that part, the physical reaction that some of these kids had when this was happening, some of them ended up with their arms up, like in a defensive position, trying to protect themselves from what was happening. So, when they were taking them out, their arms were still up in that defensive position. That was one of the things that impacted me the most.
1: We've read in the news that 120 people died, 200 people are missing. But we're told by people in the area there's maybe 1,500 people that are unaccounted for. Maybe we'll never know.

0: Why was it that so many people weren't able to get out or didn't get out in time?
1: Because of the number of people that were in that place. Because it was a Sunday. Sunday usually isn't a working day. Many people were in their houses. The children weren't at school. The few who were saved at the time were saved because they had gone out to do something outside of their houses, something that wasn't routine. The people were too accustomed to the volcanic activity. Too accustomed, I would say. They thought this volcanic activity was the same as what had always happened. So many of them thought that the column of smoke that was coming through was the only thing they needed to be concerned about. So they decided to close themselves in their houses to avoid being harmed by the smoke column, because by being inside their homes, they didn't realize what was coming behind the column of smoke, the danger that was there.
0: You know, there are people all around the world that are suffering. Just a few meters away from where we're sitting is a young man who lost his entire family in this volcanic disaster. All around the world, people are going through suffering of many, many different kinds. As a pastor, what do you say to people?
1: I would tell them what Paul said. You have the right to feel sad, but not like those who don't have hope. We, as Christians, and as the people who believe in Jesus and understand that Jesus will come again, have the right to be saddened, but in a different way, because there is hope. And as long as we have hope, our sadness is different, because we know that the hope sustains us with a certain positivity, that we'll be able to see our loved ones again when Jesus Christ comes on high.
0: I'll be back with more in just a moment. 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
3: About maybe 1:30 in the morning, my wife got a phone call, and I could hear the voice on the other end of the line, and she was basically screaming, "There's a fire, it's massive, it's headed your way. You need to get out and get out now."
4: After I hear fire, I hear in the background, the fire is 2 to 4 blocks away from your house. And I panicked, we started praying. Our prayers didn't last long. They were desperate. They were rushed. There was a need. It was urgent. It was very, very urgent. I said, "Please save my children."
0: Where was God when the fires burned? Where was God as people suffered? Where was God while people were dying? Where was God in the midst of the devastation? Thanks for joining me today on It Is Written. I'm in San Miguel Los Lotes, Guatemala, or what's left of it, following the devastating eruption of Volcán de Fuego just 3 weeks ago as I speak to you. And you may wonder why people stay when there's danger on the doorstep. So why do people stay? Well, there's a couple of reasons. One is economics. This is where they live. It's where their homes are. This is where land is. This is jobs. It's survival. It's not that easy just to take off and pick up again. And the second one is related to the first. It's logistics. So this is a danger zone. It's a well-known danger zone. But to leave, to gather up your family, when you don't have much of anything, to go to another part of the country, find new work, it's just difficult. There's another reason people stay. It's the same reason that people move to the coast of Florida, even though it will certainly be hit by another major hurricane. Or why people build homes on the banks of rivers that flood. Or why people live in earthquake country in California. Danger tends to be predictable to a degree. You can see a hurricane coming, so you can prepare. If floodwaters begin to rise, you can get out. Or at least you hope you can. And most people survive earthquakes, so you hope you're going to be lucky. It's like driving without a seatbelt. Most people who do it are going to be okay. But those who aren't okay are going to be really not okay. If you have to pay the price for your decision, it's usually an incredibly high price. And then there's another reason, familiarity. You live around danger and you think, it's never gonna happen to me. It's happened before and I got away with it. If it happens again, I'll get away with it then. And you will, unless, of course, you don't. Now here's a question. Why do people go on living where they do or how they do when there's danger at their doorstep spiritually? It's like people play a sort of a spiritual Russian roulette, taking spiritual risks when they ought to be minimizing risk and maximizing safety. There are people waiting for a better time to come to faith in God. But what if in the interim that volcano blows? What if your life comes to an end? What if Jesus were to return? Or what if you were simply to never get around to giving your heart to God? People dabble with sin. A little harmless flirting turns into an attraction which leads to bad decisions and regret and a broken home and ruined relationships, and with children as the casualties. All because, well, no one expected it to turn out like this. But that's how it turns out. When there's danger on your doorstep, when you live on a fault line, you really can't be surprised when the ground shifts beneath your feet. You know, you just can't afford to take risks with your spiritual life. It's dangerous. Life is unpredictable. And while you put God on hold, don't forget, you're spurning, you are saying no to the love of God for you. You're telling God you don't want Him in your life. But here's what happens. You wait, I'll pray another day. You wait, I'll read my Bible another day. And another day comes and your heart has gone cold. That desire has all just bled away. And now you don't even want to come to God at all. Or there are those who are putting God on hold because they're pursuing the things of this world. They're saying in their hearts, you know, it's okay. I know Jesus said it's easier for a camel to get through the eye of a needle than for a rich man to enter into heaven, but it's going to be okay for me. I'll be fine. I can pursue that exclusive home I don't need, that expensive car I can't afford. You hang in there doing that, and one day you become living proof that what Paul told Timothy is true. The love of money is the root of all kinds of evil. We just can't afford to wait. We can't afford to put anything in front of God. God calls us to come to Him now. To do anything other than to do that? Well, that's like living on the side of a volcano and failing to take action when the warnings come. The reason Lot got himself into so much trouble in Sodom and Gomorrah is that he made a very risky spiritual decision. Thinking he'd be okay, he chose to live near those very wicked cities. The Bible says in Genesis 13 and verse 12, Abram dwelled in the land of Canaan, and Lot dwelled in the cities of the plain, and pitched his tent toward Sodom. Yes, it's true, Lot made it out of Sodom alive, but his wife didn't, his sons-in-law didn't, and while his daughters came out of Sodom, it's pretty obvious that the spirit of Sodom didn't come out of them. James 4:7 says, submit yourselves therefore to God, resist the devil, and he will flee from you. Resist is what James wrote. In other words, make some good decisions. Be proactive in order to safeguard your spiritual well-being. You do that in other areas of your life. People make decisions proactively to safeguard and preserve their health. We do that to preserve our well-being, our homes, our possessions. That's why you lock your car. It's why you lock your house. But what decisions are you making proactively to guard yourself spiritually? Now, let's make sure we're not getting the cart before the horse. James wrote, resist the devil and he will flee from you. But where do you get the power to resist? Where does that strength come from? Right before he wrote that, he said, submit yourself therefore to God. Submit. That's to surrender. That's to yield. And when you submit yourself to God, God moves into your life and he occupies your whole heart. Angels become your attendants, your helpers, and the Holy Spirit provides the power that you need to keep from evil and to remain in the will and in the heart of God. 1 John 5 and verse 12 says, he or she that hath the Son of God hath life. That's where the strength is, when you have Jesus. How do you have Jesus? You surrender, you yield, you offer your heart to him, and he takes it and he makes it yours. Surrender. Have you surrendered? If you haven't, can you do it now? I know you can. God calls you to submit your life to him. He takes your life in his hands and he makes your old life new. And that's when you're really living, walking with Jesus, looking forward to an eternal future. Now here's a question. 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Friend, whatever you're doing right now, I'd like you to pause and pray with me. And if you've not done so, take the opportunity to surrender your life to Jesus. Let's pray. Our Father in heaven, we live in the midst of great spiritual danger, but we thank you today there is spiritual safety in Jesus. We thank you that when this world had gone astray, Jesus came to this earth and died for lost men and women and now offers all of us the gift of eternal life. Friend, have you accepted that gift? We live with danger on our doorstep, but you can find safety in Jesus. Have you offered your heart to him? If you haven't, do it now. Lord, take that heart. Friend, reach out to Jesus by faith. Lord, take that heart. Friend, offer Jesus your heart. Tell him it's yours. Have it. Give me a new life. Lord, take that heart. And we thank you today for safety in Jesus, security in Jesus, certainty in Jesus. When the world is moving around us and the sands are shifting under our feet, we thank you for safety, for security, and for salvation in Christ. Have you claimed it, friend? He gives it to you if you accept it. Have you accepted it? Lord, we accept it. And we thank you for it. And we pray in Jesus' name. Amen. Thanks so much for joining me. I'm looking forward to seeing you again next time. Until then, remember, it is written, man shall not live by bread alone, but by every word that proceeds from the mouth of God.
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6: My friends, a friendship can weather most things and thrive in thin soil, but it needs a little mulch of phone calls and letters or emails and small silly presents every so often just to keep it from drying up completely. This would be a good day to revive a friendship to keep it from withering away, especially your friendship with Jesus.
7: Ever heard the saying, sticks and stones may break your bones, but words will never hurt you? Well, whoever said that was wrong. I'm Dr. James Markham, and our biblical prescription is from Proverbs 16:24. Pleasant words are like honeycomb, sweetness to the soul and health to to the bones. Researchers like Dusk and Keller has showed words actually change our genes. It helps us do better. Positive words like love, happiness, and yes stimulate the prefrontal cortex, while negative words like no, never, loser, death, sick, lonely stimulate the amygdala, the stress part of the brain. Well, this biblical treatment in Proverbs, pleasant words, does bring health. The research proves it. Pleasant words will bring you better health and help you bring better health to others. I'm Dr. James Markham with your biblical prescription for life.

0: Welcome to Reverse Heart Disease Naturally. I'm Dr. David DeRose, president of Compass Health Consulting, and your guide on this journey into how you can obtain better health. The year was 1990, the date, July 21st. The medical journal in question? The British journal, The Lancet, internationally acclaimed journal. In that journal, on that particular date, there was a provocative question raised. Can lifestyle changes reverse coronary heart disease? Oh, I'm sure if you asked the average physician before that article was published, they would have said, no way. Coronary heart disease, that's the cause of heart attack. That progressive disease process could only be treated with things like medications and coronary artery bypass grafting. But the study revealed something remarkable. Dr. Dean Ornish and colleagues published the results, the one-year results of what they called the Lifestyle Heart Trial. What they demonstrated is that in over 80% of the subjects in this study, there was blockage regression. In other words, the blockages were going in the reverse direction. The arteries were opening up. This was amazing. And the medical community took note. Now, it's true. There were smaller centers throughout the world and here in the United States that were already suggesting that coronary artery disease was reversible. But this was the first ironclad study that documented it. They did before and after angiograms, those dye studies of the heart blood vessels, actually showing that the blockages were going in the opposite direction as everyone had expected. What did Ornish and his team do? What was the lifestyle program that was involved? Before we look at it, let me tell you, this is just one in an episode of presentations from the LifeStart seminars. It might come as no surprise to you that LifeStart is an acronym, a memory device that points to 9 essential lifestyle practices that can reverse or prevent a host of diseases. And you'll see as we go through Dr. Ornish's program some amazing resonance with the LifeStart mnemonic. If it's your first time listening to one of these presentations, let me quickly walk you through those 9 elements in LifeStart. The L stands for liquids, the proper beverages. The I stands for interpersonal relations or interpersonal relationships. The F stands for foods, dietary choices, that is. E stands for exercise. S for sunlight. T for temperance. That's the idea of using things that are good in moderation and totally avoiding things that are harmful. The A in LifeStart refers to air, fresh air. The R stands for rest. And the T stands for trust in divine power. If you're not familiar with that mnemonic, then I encourage you to go to our website, LifeStartSeminars.com, and pick up our free ebook on LifeStart. It'll walk you through and give you more information about those essential elements. But with that background, now let's go back to 1990 and to Dr. Ornish and his team. What did they do to reverse heart disease? Well, first of all, they did focus on that F in LifeStart. They focused on foods, on diet. No animal products were allowed except for egg whites and non-fat dairy. We'll talk perhaps a little bit more about that as we go along. But one aside is worth mentioning at this point. Dr. Ornish has continued to do cutting-edge lifestyle research, moving his focus to cancer. And now Ornish is using an exclusively vegetarian diet, sometimes referred to as a vegan diet, in his interventions. But back then, in the Lifestyle Heart Trial, they did allow some egg whites and non-fat dairy. What did the diet look like as far as its nutrient composition? It was 70 to 75% carbohydrates. Yes, a very high carb diet, but it was primarily what we call complex carbohydrates. That's the kind of carbohydrates you find in whole grains, the kind of carbohydrates you find in beans. It's not the kind of carbohydrates you find in candy, which is simple carbohydrates, sugar, for example. The diet was about 10 to 15% protein, so you could see it was very low in fat, and there was basically no cholesterol, less than 5 milligrams of cholesterol, which was really an infinitesimal amount. But they did have some other restrictions that we would say are dietary restrictions in the broadest sense. Under the LifeStart acronym, it comes under the heading of liquids. No caffeinated beverages were allowed, and alcohol use was restricted. Now, I've never understood why Ornish did not allow the caffeine. By the way, I'm totally in harmony with that recommendation, and so is the entire LifeStart approach. I don't know if he avoided it because caffeine in some studies has been linked to higher cholesterol levels. I don't know if his main motivation was that caffeine destabilizes the heart. It leaves you more susceptible to heart rhythm problems. And by the way, this is a great time for an aside on this topic. If you have heart rhythm problems, if you have atrial fibrillation intermittently, if you have a condition called paroxysmal atrial tachycardia. You say, whoa, what is that? If you've never heard of it before, I know that's quite a mouthful. Paroxysmal means it comes and goes. Atrial refers to the upper chambers of the heart. Tachycardia is a fast heart rate. So PAT, or paroxysmal atrial tachycardia, sometimes called paroxysmal supraventricular tachycardia, and again, supraventricular because it's from structures above the ventricles, which are the main pumping chambers. This condition is fairly common in healthy people, and one of the things that can trigger it or make you more predisposed to it is caffeine. So although we're talking about reversing heart disease, we usually talk about that in terms of reversing blockages in heart arteries. You can also reverse heart rhythm problems by paying attention to our beverage choices. Caffeine is a big one. So is alcohol. One of the things that can trigger atrial fibrillation is heavy alcohol use. Then coming off the alcohol, this can trigger atrial fibrillation, which is a quivering of the upper chambers of the heart. By the way, if you do have atrial fibrillation, it's very important that you keep on top of that. When those upper chambers are quivering, they're not pumping in a physiologic way. And because of that, blood can stagnate in the atria. And then if they do go back to a normal rhythm, or even if they don't, those clots, remember, stagnating blood can clot, those clots that could form in that setting can break loose and then go to the body or to the brain, cause a stroke or other problems. So heart rhythm problems can be serious. Heart rhythm problems affecting the lower chambers of the heart, the ventricles, often cause death. You've heard of ventricular tachycardia, perhaps, or ventricular fibrillation. If your ventricles, the main pumping chambers, are just quivering, you actually will die because you're not pumping blood through your body. I mean, you've got to rapidly get out of that rhythm. That's why we use those electric paddles or the defibrillators that are more contained, that even a layperson can use. Why? To try to shock the heart out of that abnormal rhythm. Simple point. Ornish avoided both caffeine and alcohol, and I'm just telling you, there's all these relationships with those drugs, that's what they really are, caffeine and alcohol, that can adversely affect cardiac performance. But again, I don't know why Dr. Ornish and his team excluded some of those things or restricted them in the case of alcohol. I do know this, though. Caffeine has been dubbed bad habit glue. And many psychological researchers feel that if you're giving someone caffeine or allowing them to use it, it makes it more difficult for them to break bad habits. So whatever the motivation was, no caffeine, restricted alcohol use. By the way, the LifeStart program, and in my own practice over the past 30 years, I have recommended that my patients totally discontinue the use of alcohol. It does not give any benefit for the heart if you're already on an excellent lifestyle. That means doing the kind of things that Dr. Ornish and his team recommended, eating lots of plant products and little, if any, animal products. One interesting thing, though, and I should let you know this, if this sounds like too austere a diet, Dr. Ornish's team did not restrict calories at all. People could eat all they wanted as long as they followed those specific dietary guidelines. Well, it wasn't just a diet program. Remember, it was the lifestyle heart program. They included other components as well. There was stress management training. There was social and emotional support. Are you listening? From the standpoint of life start, remember, L stands for liquids. We've talked about those already. The I stands for what? Interpersonal relationships. And Ornish focused directly on that. Actually, in subsequent writing that Ornish has done for the lay press, he has suggested that perhaps the very most important thing was the social support, the love, the emotional support that people received in that context. Let's go on, though. Other elements of the lifestyle heart trial: smoking cessation. No smoking allowed. Listen, if you haven't heard enough about the reasons to stop smoking, smoking, by the way, the minute you stop smoking, I'm exaggerating a little bit, but within hours to days of stopping smoking, your risk of dying from a heart attack drops something like by 50%. The reason for it is nicotine itself, just like caffeine and alcohol that we talked about, nicotine, I'm not saying in an equal manner, perhaps even more seriously, destabilizes the heart rhythm. And so if you have a heart attack as a smoker with that nicotine on board, you are more likely to die of a fatal heart rhythm problem. So smoking cessation was off the list. By the way, cigarette smoking with its ingredients like carbon monoxide damaged the lining cells of the arteries in your body. We call it the endothelium. And so that carbon monoxide damaging the lining, making it easier for the blockage that we call atherosclerosis to build up. Remember, lifestyle heart trials showed a reversal of blockage. If you're going to reverse blockage, you have to stop all the things that were contributing to the blockage in the first place, which includes cigarette smoking. So no smoking on Ornish's program. Another element that you shouldn't be surprised by that was in the program was moderate exercise. What did that look like? Ornish's team required the participants to walk at least 3 hours per week and at least 30 minutes per session. It was moderate exercise, though. It wasn't severe, strenuous exercise. Now, at this point, I should tell you a story that I heard from one of Dr. Ornish's colleagues, one of the co-authors of that paper, Dr. Sherwitz. Dr. Sherwitz, shortly after the study came out, was speaking to a group of health professionals. I was in that audience, and he told a fascinating story about their work with lifestyle interventions prior to the lifestyle heart trial. They were on the mindset that many people were on back then, and by the way, some still are, that it's best for your heart to work as hard as you can. Get your money's worth. You know, if you're going to the health club, you got to just work your, you know, work as hard as you can. You're going to be there 30 minutes, get all you can. I mean, after all, it's expensive to have a health club membership. Listen, I've had many patients over the years who had that attitude, but let me just tell you what Dr. Sherwitz and his team found in their experience. One day they were working with patients, heart patients, with that very philosophy. Get as much as you can. Do as much as you can. And one of the participants who had really caught that spirit was just going in. He was on the rowing machine. He was going. And it was what was considered a very high-tech rowing machine. Now, this was back in the 80s. And these high-tech rowing machines, he was looking right in front of him at a monitor. And on that monitor were other rowers. And as he was rowing, he was passing one rower and then another rower. And he was just going for it. He finally, at the end of his workout, he got up and he said, "I just beat 100 rowers!" And he dropped dead. That's right, he dropped dead. And they couldn't resuscitate him. You could see why this dampened the enthusiasm of the Ornish team when it came to vigorous, maximal exercise. You get the point? I am not an advocate of it for another number of reasons. If you've seen my series on Longevity Plus, where I speak about blood fluidity, you do excessive exercise, it makes the blood less fluid. Maybe you've seen my book, Evading Ebola. You've heard my presentations about improving the immune system, like addressing colds and flu. In there, I talk about the same phenomenon. Do excessive exercise? It suppresses the immune system. Moderate exercise improves it. By the way, while we're speaking about some of those other resources, if you haven't been to the Life Start website, we've got lots of resources there for you. Many of them free. We also have some that there's a fee attached to, some of the video series and books. LifeStartSeminars.com. But back to the point about exercise. Exercise in moderation is great from the standpoint of just about everything we look at. But when you push it too hard, you'll lose the benefits. So Orna should recognize that. Fortunately, by the time of the lifestyle heart trial, and as a result, moderate exercise was the rule. Well, I already told you what happened. We saw reverses and blockages, but there were some other exciting things that happened. And those exciting things actually help us understand why lifestyle is so powerful. Before we go there, lest you think this was just a one-year study, and after that, everyone just deteriorated, Dr. Ornish subsequently published research 5 years after the intervention and showed the same thing was happening. Reversal was continuing to occur over time as people stuck with a healthy lifestyle. So, why the benefits? What happened? One of the things that was so powerful about the lifestyle heart trial was what happened to cholesterol. Some of you are listening to this presentation, you have high cholesterol, you're on medications, but without any medication at all, they were able to drop the cholesterol in the range, the bad cholesterol, in the range of 40%. 40% in 1 year. Do you realize how much that is? I mean, this is a huge reduction in cholesterol. So if you start with a cholesterol of 300, do you know what 40% is? That's 120 points. That's going from 300 to 180. That would be if we're talking about a change in total cholesterol. The biggest changes were in the bad cholesterol, the LDL cholesterol. That was where they were approaching 40%. The total cholesterol dropping about 25%. Body weight dropped. Blood pressure fell, which was good because high blood pressure accelerates blockages in heart arteries. So just amazing benefits. And it was occurring all, remember, with lifestyle processes. And so when we talk to you about Life Start, or you hear about the Lifestyle Heart Program of Dr. Ornish, it's the same big picture that you can change the future of your heart health by changing your lifestyle. Well, you say, yeah, Dr. Rose, I could change my lifestyle. But if I got on a lifestyle like that, I would be miserable for the rest of my life. Why would I want to do that? I'd rather die a little bit sooner, or even a lot sooner, rather than have to be a vegetarian, exercise every day, stop smoking, get rid of my caffeine. Well, let me ask you the question. Dr. Ornish and his team actually looked at the quality of life of the participants in this study. If you're right about leaving off all your enjoyable habits, making life miserable, is that what they found? Actually, they found just the opposite. They found those in the conventional group, their sense of well-being actually deteriorated over time because there was a control group for this study. The interventional group, they actually improved. Now, I like to be real precise in what I communicate. And I think if you actually looked at what we call the statistical significance of those changes, the group that was the control group didn't change significantly, okay? So at a year, there was a suggestion maybe they were worse, but statistically, probably, we would just call it the same. And we have to do that in research, and in fairness, you know, I'll just put that out there for you. But the point was that when it came to things like anxiety and depression and insomnia and lack of pleasure in life, all of those things got better in those that embraced the comprehensive lifestyle program. Here's the point. Although we get attached to the lifestyles that we grew up with, the lifestyles that we've adopted over the years, we can change our lifestyle and develop new enjoyments, plus get the benefits of that new lifestyle. If you've seen my presentation in this series on addictions, you've heard that concept before. If you've seen my series, my mini-series on changing bad habits for good, that's what we talk about. But you don't need to go to any of those resources to catch this point, because I really want you to hear this. You can develop new enjoyments. The things that you enjoy today do not have to be the things you enjoy 10 years from now. You can develop an enjoyment for plant foods. Listen, I know this personally. I was not raised a vegetarian. In fact, I never even knew a vegetarian growing up. But for over 30 years, I've been on that diet and experiencing the benefits from it. I don't miss all those hamburgers I used to eat. Even if I can't use proper English, all those hamburgers I used to eat. You got it. But you got the message, right? The point is simply this. We can develop new enjoyments. Well, let's take a closer look at foods since we're speaking about those. After Ornish published his study, a very interesting paper appeared in the American Heart Journal about 5 years later. The author was William C. Roberts, a prolific cardiologist, author, editor, one of the real pioneers, one of the real leaders in the cardiology community. Let me read you something that Dr. Roberts wrote. You may want to follow along with me. Not many persons in the Western world are desirous, however, of becoming vegetarians, either pure vegans or ovo-lacto-type, but that should be our goal. Standard Cardiology Journal. And what is this prestigious author saying? Based on research like that of Dr. Ornish and his colleagues, he's saying that we should focus our attention on being vegetarians. But Roberts didn't stop there in the paper. I can remember reading this some years ago, and he took some pretty bold positions. Put it this way. He said, human beings clearly have more characteristics of herbivores than carnivores. And he actually, I believe, printed this graphic that I've reproduced for you here in the paper. I think it was actually published as a table. It's been a while since I actually looked at the original, and I know I've used this table in my lectures before. But take a look with me at this graphic that Dr. Roberts constructed. He's looking at similarities and differences between carnivores and herbivores, and he's making a case that human beings are designed to eat primarily plant products. Do you see it? The carnivores typically have claws, whereas herbivores have hands or hooves. When it comes to teeth, the carnivores have sharp teeth, whereas the herbivores have mainly flat teeth for grinding. That's like what we have as humans. The intestinal tract of carnivorous animals is short. We, as you probably know, have a very long intestinal tract, like other herbivores. And then he gives other examples. You can see there in the table about how we drink water, how we cool our bodies, sweating rather than panting, etc., and our need to get vitamin C from our diet rather than being able to make our own. Interesting, isn't it, to see this in a cutting-edge cardiology journal? Well, you say this is all very interesting, but it doesn't sound like what my doctors have told me. It doesn't sound like what the dietitian has told me. By the way, more and more doctors and dietitians are recommending the vegetarian diet for reversal of coronary artery disease. But many still say, oh, you know, it's okay to have the egg whites. It's okay to have the skim milk. You can have a little bit of fish and chicken. Let me just put things in perspective for you, because this is really old data. And I'm speaking 70s, 80s, where people thought there wasn't much problem with things like animal protein. You see, if you're trying to focus on lowering your cholesterol, it is not only important to get the cholesterol out of your diet, and that's found only in animal products. It's not only important to get the saturated fat as low as possible in the diet, and that is found primarily in animal products. But it is also important to boost the dietary fiber. And that is only found in plant products. So you've got to eat those plant foods for the fiber, but we're just going a step beyond now because animal protein raises cholesterol. That's right. Even if you take away all the saturated fat, all the cholesterol, you take away the fact that animal products have no fiber, skim milk is not an ideal food for your cholesterol. Yes, it's better than whole milk. Yes, it's better than 2% milk. But skim milk will actually raise cholesterol based on its animal protein content. Many studies have shown this, both in animal models and in human studies. If you want some of the references, we have those available in the free companion guide that goes with this. We have a little study guide that goes along with this presentation. You can get that also at LifeStartSeminars.com. LifeStartSeminars.com. But now we need to hasten on. We've talked about some of these cholesterol connections. If you want to lower cholesterol optimally, you do want to be a vegetarian. And maybe I should just tell you this while we're speaking about it. If you look at animal proteins, and this has been done, if you look at animal proteins, you will find that some of the worst proteins are fowl proteins, skim milk protein. That's right. Right there near the top of the list as far as things calculated to raise your blood cholesterol. So eat more of those plant products. Get the animal products as low as possible in your diet. One other bonus now before we finish up, and that has to do with oxidized cholesterol. Oxidized cholesterol is something that's especially damaging. We call it oxidized LDL. It's especially damaging and adds to the buildup of atherosclerosis. Cholesterol can be oxidized in the body, but it can also be oxidized in foods. Anything that has cholesterol in it and then has a long shelf life is especially predisposed to having oxidized cholesterol. For this reason, I recommend that you avoid things like custard mixes, pancake mixes, Parmesan cheese, lard, all these things that sit out for a long time have cholesterol in them. They are rich sources of oxidized cholesterol that can damage your arteries and add to the buildup of atherosclerosis. Well, we haven't looked at every single element in the LifeStart paradigm, but I think we've looked at enough based on Dr. Ornish's work and on the recommendations of others to help you see that heart disease and high cholesterol are indeed reversible processes. If you're carrying those diagnoses, you are not forced to a life of bypass surgery after bypass surgery, or angioplasty after angioplasty. You actually can stop the disease in its tracks and do more than that. Most people can actually reverse the blockages with lifestyle. Again, it's all embodied in that paradigm, LifeStart. You want to learn more? It's all there for you. LifeStartSeminars.com. 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For all of us at LifeStart Seminars, I'm Dr. David DeRose, wishing you the very best of heart health.
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2: You don't have to understand what's going on in every step of your life. Just remember who's directing each step. So don't be afraid of stepping out in faith. The hand of God will never lead you where the grace of God will not keep you.
3: Hi, I'm Dr. Magna Parks Porterfield. Welcome to a Total Health Moment. I once read a quote from an inspired author who stated that the true principles of psychology are found in the Holy Scriptures. As a psychologist, I've been exposed to many psychological theories and concepts. And I must say I have learned some things about the human mind and behavior. But over the years, I have discovered that the Bible offers the best principles for understanding and improving our lives. If you are struggling with any personal problems, or if you need help with difficulties at home, in your marriage, or even at work, There are answers in the Bible. I'm not at all saying that you should never seek counseling for guidance and support in difficult times, but I would like to encourage you to read God's Word. If you do so with the Holy Spirit's guidance, you will be amazed at the help you can receive, not only spiritually, but mentally, emotionally, and socially as well.
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0: Hello, and welcome to The Gift of Prayer. I'm your host, Terry Stanley, and I'm so grateful you've joined us for another uplifting and encouraging discussion about this wonderful gift called prayer. Today's program is centered around a powerful truth found in the book of Proverbs, chapter 3, verses 5 and 6. Trust in the Lord with all your heart, and lean not on your own understanding. In all your ways, acknowledge Him, and He shall direct your paths. With that in mind, we're exploring what it truly means to surrender everything to God through prayer, not just in word, but in heart, attitude, and action. I'm delighted to welcome two very special guests to the program today. Pastor Johnson and Anissa, welcome. It's such a joy to have you here today.
1: Thank you
2: for having us.
1: We'd love to be here.
0: Well, before we begin, Pastor Johnson, would you please open our time together in prayer?
2: Sure. Father in heaven, thank you that we have an occasion to pray, and thank you that you hear us when we pray. And now, Lord, be with us and be with our listeners as well as we talk about surrender and how wonderful you are. Thank you, Lord. In thy holy name we pray. Amen.
0: Amen. Thank you for that, Pastor. So, Sister Anissa, on a previous program, you were sharing with our listeners a miracle story about something that happened with you and your daughter where she had a medical issue, and it was very serious, and Pastor Johnson and yourself and some other pastors came together to pray. That must have been a point of surrender in your life, knowing that your child was going through something so serious. Talk to our listeners about that time of surrender during that prayer for your daughter.
1: We suspect she had cancer. She was going to go in for a biopsy. And this was at a point where Ryan was making a decision to become a full-time pastor in the ministry. And, you know, we knew the devil was attacking us. And we had to take a moment to pray and surrender it all. And let God know, whatever the outcome, your will be done. We're sticking with the ministry.
0: Amen.
1: Of course, the outcome turned out better than I could possibly imagine. You know, these miracle stories you hear from people, you don't really think much about them until they happen to you. And when the doctor comes out and says, there's nothing to biopsy, it must be a miracle. You know, we know. We're like, yes, it is. Because that's not even something you would think to pray for. And just surrendering it all to God, He gives out the outcomes that you wouldn't even expect. He gives you something better than you would ask for.
2: And so, I've never asked you this. There were two prayers that took place in the surgery ward that day. There was the prayer that the Lord would be with our daughter, that Mendenhall and Neary, Pastor Neary and myself and you, we prayed with all the parents looking. And then there was the prayer of thanksgiving. Everybody's sitting there with their eyes wide open. We're praying right there in the ward with all of the other parents that we don't know. I want to talk about that first prayer. So you had come to me, Mendenhall had come to me, and we had determined, regardless of what happens, we are going to go the way the Lord said go. Well, I'll be honest, I was questioning, you know, and then we had that prayer. From the standpoint of surrender, how did you feel after the first prayer? We prayed and then they wheeled her back. How'd you feel?
1: I felt okay. Because I prayed and I didn't expect it to be a miracle healing where it just was gone. I expected it to be something we could manage and to work it out. Everything was going to be okay.
2: Yeah.
1: I had that from the standpoint of when praying for you.
2: Yeah.
1: When you were pretty much on your deathbed at Weimar.
2: Yeah.
1: And the next morning,
2: yeah.
1: You know.
2: Yeah.
1: And so I had full confidence that it would be okay. We would get through it regardless, even if it was, you know, God forbid, you know, something, you know, and if she didn't make it through,
2: yeah,
1: we would be okay. He would make it okay for us.
2: The reason that I ask, friends, is so many times in our marriage and our walk with Christ together, things like miraculous things happen. And I'm the one sitting there jumping up and down with my eyes like saucers, like, you see what God did? And Anissa goes, I knew that He would. I've been hospitalized twice. And what you don't know, my sister, is that the last hospitalization is about a year ago. And so what happened was we're sitting here pastoring, and then my predecessor here at 3ABN, Brother Jason, you know, we get this phone call. Sister Jill calls us in just out of the blue.
0: Right.
2: And they're like, we would like you and your wife to come here and take over the Dare to Dream ministry. And we realized, you know, being a pastoral family, that that also included, you know, not just Dare to Dream, but preaching the gospel as we do here. This is a major thing. And it was like a week after that, that I was in the hospital. This was serious business, very serious business. And so Anissa comes to the hospital. It's the two of us in there. I'm there in the hospital bed, and we did it again. We said, all right, no matter what happens, we're going to go to 3ABN.
3: Amen.
2: We actually said, I believe I said this, we will go there and die, but we will go. But we have come and lived.
3: Amen.
2: But, you know, I have these experiences with my wife where she's like, you know, we're going to do what the Lord said, do no matter what. And then I've seen this peace, you know, come over. It was once we surrendered right there in the hospital room. I felt that. I didn't feel that peace so much with Jalen, our daughter, but right there when we made that decision, we're going to 3ABN and die. I'm telling you, the surrender took the stress, and have mercy, God came through.
3: You know, that's an important point. The surrender took the stress. Yes. When we give it all to God, we don't have to bear those burdens. Jesus is our burden bearer. He didn't ask us to carry the burden. He said, give it to him. And so that's what you did. Here I am in the hospital bed. This is what you've called me to do. Lord, it's in your hands.
2: Yes.
3: I'm going to do what you tell me to do no matter what happens. That's a beautiful story, and I appreciate that you shared that. So, Pastor Johnson, tell us from your standpoint of a pastor and having spent time in the Word of God, what is the biblical meaning of the word surrender?
2: Well, as a fellow brother in Christ, you may find it interesting that the word surrender does not show up in Scripture, not in the King James Version, not in the New King James Version, but it is a term that we have come to use to describe, well, tell you what, let's let the word speak for itself. In the fourth chapter of James in verse 7, it says, submit yourselves, therefore, to God. That word submit, it means to give yourself over, yield yourself. You know, we were just recently hanging out with Sister Reese Rafferty, and she was talking about surrender. And she was saying how very often when we read the word submit or we interpret the word surrender, we think it means defeat.
3: Right.
2: Be defeated in the Lord. And that is clearly not what the scripture is saying. It says, submit yourselves, surrender yourselves, therefore, to God. And then he says, resist the devil. Well, that's victory right there.
3: That's
2: so
3: right.
2: Submission, when it comes to submitting to God, it is a pathway to victory. And it goes on in verse 8 and says, draw nigh to God, brings you higher. He will draw nigh to you, reaches out. Cleanse your hands, ye sinners, forgiveness. So biblically speaking, when it comes to Christ, submission is a step toward the victory that we have been looking for and a step toward the victory that we have been fighting for. But in this case, we're letting God do the fighting for us.
3: And I think I would add to that where the Bible says, humble yourselves in the sight of the Lord and he'll do what?
2: Lift you up.
3: He'll lift you up.
2: I love that text.
3: So it's a matter of victory. It's a matter of God lifting us up from the degradation of sin. Mm. So you pretty much answered my question. That'd be, why does God want us to surrender everything to him?
1: It brings us closer.
3: That's right. He wants to bless us. He's not trying to hurt us. He's not trying to take good things away from us. He wants to lift us up.
2: You know, there is nothing that we can handle better than God can handle it. Nothing. So that is why it's okay to not only surrender the big things. We don't say, however, Lord, I'll just take care of the little things. Even my wife brought this out on a previous program, even losing your keys, surrender it to the Lord. He can handle that better than we can handle it. And a heart that is not fighting God is a heart that the Lord can change.
3: Amen. Amen. So we talked about some scriptures that talk about surrender, the principle of surrender. But what about some specific instances in the Bible? We can learn so much from God's word as we look at the lives of other people that are recorded there. Are there some specific places in the Bible where we see people surrendering to God and what the outcome was?
1: Yeah, you look at one that you've mentioned in the past,

0: must have been for the strongest man that has ever lived to learn to let God fight.
1: Yeah.
0: I like the story of the woman with the issue of blood. You know, I really hate that we call her that. She's the woman that was healed from the issue of blood. But I learned as I've gotten older, we say it that way in order to magnify that which the Lord has brought her through. So the woman with the issue of blood had all of this previous knowledge, as it were, from physicians. You know, I'm not trying to knock physicians. I heard they're okay people, but they do not know what God knows. And so she had to get to this point where she's like, I'm going to come away from the knowledge of man, and I'm going to go toward the master. And then Jesus is all pressed in the crowd and stuff. And if you excuse me for getting a little medical, I imagine if she had an issue of blood, then she was probably suffering from a little bit of anemia. And being anemic, she's probably weak. And the crowd being really pressed together and stuff, maybe from a medical standpoint, this might not have been the best time for her to surrender to Jesus. Maybe wait till he's by himself. But she put it all on the line. She put everything on the master. And she goes forward in surrender and reaches out in confidence that God was going to come through. And I often put myself in her shoes and ask, you know, Johnson, you know, would you have put the knowledge of mankind behind? If the doctors had said, maybe you shouldn't go to Jesus right now, would you have listened or would you have surrendered to the master? So much can be learned from people who, by God's grace, exhibited great faith.
1: And that's right. That's right. You know, as I was contemplating the topic for today's program, I thought of several places in the Bible. First of all, Abraham offering up Isaac, you know, his own son. Also Peter walking on the water.
0: Ooh, love that story.
1: But I think my favorite one is Jesus himself in the Garden of Gethsemane. Yeah. He was carrying the weight of the sins of the world upon himself.
0: Yeah.
1: And he goes to the garden and we find him there in prayer. So I'd like to just share that with our listeners here. It's found in the book of Mark, chapter 14. And this is beginning with verse 32. Then they came to a place which was named Gethsemane, and he said to his disciples, sit here while I pray. And he took Peter, James, and John with him and began to be troubled and deeply distressed. Then he said to them, my soul is exceedingly sorrowful, even to death. Stay here and watch. He went a little farther and fell on the ground and prayed that if it were possible, the hour might pass from him. And he said, these words are powerful, Abba, Father, all things are possible for you. Take this cup away from me. Nevertheless, not what I will, but what you will. So we see the Savior here surrendering his will over to the will of the Father. What are your thoughts, Pastor?
0: That is, in my humble opinion, the time when the earth was in the greatest peril. Because they say that when he went toward the cross, he was determined. It was, you know, he had prayed. He was strengthened on his mission. And then before that, he's there talking about the Holy Spirit with his disciples. But right there in the garden, when very soon afterwards, the mob came and he said, don't you know I could call 12 legions of angels? He could have. We see how his surrender not only provided an example for us, but it literally saved us.
1: Amen.
0: That's strong stuff.
1: Praise his name. Amen. So that is such a powerful example for us. Let's bring it home to our own personal lives. So is there another practical application of what surrender would look like for us personally?
0: Can we tell a story, a testimony?
1: Of course.
0: Oh, Nissa, tell the story about being in Chicago and the keys being locked in the car and how we had to just let the Lord handle it.
2: So, yes, we had to go to Chicago. We were going to be speaking at Morton Grove Adventist Church, and it was a big anniversary, and Ryan was a guest speaker, and he had to speak Friday night and Saturday, and we drive up there. It was a long drive. Traffic was terrible, and we get to the hotel, and we're taking stuff into the hotel, and someone, I'm not going to mention who, but it wasn't me, locked the keys in the car with all his stuff that he needed for his sermon, and we only had like maybe 45 minutes before we had to get to the church. And we are calling the first elder who was arranging everything. And he said, oh, I'll come and pick you up. I will fix it. We'll take care of it and everything else. And Pastor Johnson here was a bit stressed because his object lesson was in the car and, you know, he needed his stuff and we were just going to have to do without it. And I prayed.
3: She prayed.
2: I prayed and went out to the car, checked it, still locked.
3: Door's locked.
2: He called his parents. They prayed.

0: No, I went out. I checked it 3 times. It was locked.
1: Got locked.
0: And so then,
1: called the locksmith.
0: Yes, he called the locksmith, and he was like, "Okay, well, we'll call you back in a few minutes, and you know, to get everything taken care of." And he's like, "Why you gotta call me back?" But before he called us back, the elder showed up, and he came in, and we talked. He's like, "Yeah, the keys are in the car." He's like, "Oh, let me go see what it is." He goes out there, opens the door. He's like, "It's open."
2: Praise the Lord.
1: The guy, we get to testify to him. But then, you know, as Nissa and I are in the quiet afterwards, and it's like, why were you worried? God had this, you know? And I mean, not that we were happy that the keys were in the car and the sermon notes and the everything was in the car. Not just that I'm diabetic, the juice is in the car. It's just everything is in there. God had it. And I'm like, Johnson, how many times do you have to learn this lesson? He had it. But there's something else. We preach the sermon, we do the thing, and church is over, and we're in the back having potluck. Best potluck, man, I'm telling you. They laid it out. And then some of the elders come up to us, and we get it again. We were talking about this off the air concerning the miracle of our daughter, how a very influential man came and asked us, look me in my face and tell me that is true. These elders came to us, and they said, tell us that that car was locked. Tell us. And I said, sir, the car was locked. My wife went out and checked it several times. And they said, that is the testimony that we needed to hear.
2: The eye of faith sees angels sent from heaven. We're told when we pray, God is waiting to dispatch holy angels from heaven, that when we pray, God will hear our prayers and answer our prayers. And I can just envision angels flying down to unlock that car. You know, and maybe they don't even have to fly down. I'm not saying maybe, but God could speak the word.
3: The angels have the literal.
2: God could speak the word,
0: but sometimes
2: let it be unlocked.
0: Sometimes we go through things, yeah, and it's for someone else's benefit.
2: That's right.
0: And, you know, like you said, you know, why are we worried? God's got.
1: I am learning to surrender, praise his name. I'm getting there by God's grace.
0: Our trials can benefit other people.
2: That's right.
0: Looking and seeing how we've come through.
2: How we handle it,
0: mm-hmm,
2: and what the outcome was. Exactly. So are there some areas in our lives that are more difficult to give up? And can that be different for everyone?
0: Oh, absolutely.
2: Talk to us about that.
0: There's a lot of things I can surrender. Sometimes I struggle when it comes to appetite. Mm.
2: I think we could all agree with that in our own lives.
0: But there's some people who can not have that problem and struggle with something else.
2: Right.
0: So these are daily struggles that we have to pray and kind of surrender day by day. And be like, well, for today, I'm going to do this. I'm going to get better. I'm going to give this up. But you got to do that daily.
2: So if somebody came to you and said they were struggling, you know, what advice would you give them?
1: Hmm. I'm going to use my mom as an example. And she called me the other day because and we're talking about someone calling and saying, or coming up to you and saying, we're struggling. What advice would godly advice to have? It applies across the board. Surrender is surrender. I've got one of these diabetic pumps that will send the information to the phone, and then my loved ones can know if something is wrong. And so sometimes I'm out of the area or whatever, and my mom will get this alert that I'm crashing severely. It is dangerous stuff. It's what diabetics deal with. Mm-hmm. And so she will then try to get me on the phone and cannot. And there have been days, she said, she's called 30, 40 times just come. Because one time she saved my life with that. Just, I need to get to my son. And after it's all over, she's telling me on the phone, I called you, son, I called you. And she said, and then there came a point when I just had to give it to God. I just had to give it to God.
2: Amen.
1: And say, the Lord is in control of this. He has delivered this boy before. He will deliver this boy again. By the way, my difficult thing to give up is kids. You know, just Lord has got it. If you are struggling, be it appetite, be it Facebook a type, mm-hmm, whatever it may be, let's get to that point. Or I'm preaching to myself. We have prayed. We have brought it before the Lord. And we say, okay, the Lord has got it. But surrender is not the same as sitting down on the couch and spiritually watching Netflix. No, no, no. It means we continue actively in prayer. And the communication with God helps us to realize He has it and strengthens us to overcome. So many times when we fall, we look back and say, what happened? And we realized I stopped talking to God. And in stopping talking to God, I picked up the sword and started fighting for myself again. So you just keep talking to the Lord and He will bring you through. He will.
2: You mentioned picking up the sword. Talk to us about that. You picked up the sword.
1: You know, I did not mean that, of course, in the spiritual sense, but I tell you what, why not? The Bible says that the word of God is
2: the sword.
1: When I first used that as an example, of course, I mean the clang clang of battle. You know, we're trying to fight for ourselves and we should let the Lord fight for us. That is the surrender that leads to victory that we spoke of earlier. But let's talk about it even spiritually. I heard someone recently say, I believe it was Pastor Loma King, that even when we study the word, we must surrender our will to God, that the Holy Ghost will show us. Let us never pick up a sword of any kind without surrendering first to the Lord.
2: Amen. Amen. I was thinking too about the powerful promises that are in the Word of God, that when we are struggling, we can go to God in prayer, but we can pray His Word back to Him. And through praying the Word of God back to Him, He promises that His Word will not return to Him void. It will accomplish what He wants it to accomplish. And so it can accomplish that victory in our lives as we claim those promises and pray them back to the Lord.
1: Amen.
2: So, Anissa, if our listeners could remember only one thing they heard from today's program, what would you want that to be for them?
0: There's a quick answer and there's a slightly longer answer. I'm going to go with the slightly longer answer. When I was in the sixth grade, my teacher, her name was Terry Ann Ricchetti, greatest teacher ever. She had on our desk this passage, and some people attribute it to Ellen White, but they say it's not an Ellen White quote, but she uses it. And it starts off saying, prayer is the answer to every problem in life. And it's a passage that goes through. And when you're in sixth grade and you're reading it, because you do it every morning and you learn it, you memorize it and everything else, you don't really take the time to actually learn exactly what it means. But as I've grown up and I became a teacher myself, and I understood that prayer is the answer to every problem in life, and I would have my students read it, and every morning before we get started, and learn it, and then I would sit down and I would explain it to them. And I was over at the elementary school a couple weeks ago, and I talked about that, because there's no situation that God can't handle. Prayer literally is the answer to every problem in life.
2: You know what I love about that story, Anissa, is that your teacher took the time to teach you that, and it had such a powerful impact on your life. Now, here you are, a teacher, and you're passing it on to your students.
0: Yes.
2: You know, the Bible speaks of generational curses, but I believe there are also generational blessings as well. And so you're passing on the blessing that you got from your teacher to your students, and it can go on for who knows how long. So Pastor Johnson, I believe there's someone listening today to the program right now, and they're discouraged with life struggles. What words of encouragement can you share with them?
1: Oh man, thank you for asking me that, because I get to preach. Oh, friend, listen, spiritually or physically, are you on your hands and knees? Spiritually or physically, do you feel that you just can't fight anymore? Well, good, because as Sister Jill Morricone said to me recently, now is a good time to focus back on God. Let God strengthen you. Let God fight for you. There is a text that my family loves to read back and forth to each other. And when I was physically on my hands and knees, and interestingly enough, spiritually on my hands and knees, I was finding it so difficult to surrender to the Lord. Is He strong enough? Is He big enough? Is He small enough to see and care about a person like me? Isaiah chapter 40 says in verse 28, have you not known? Have you not heard? Listen, friend, that the everlasting God is big enough. The Lord, the creator of the ends of the earth, fainteth not, neither is weary. There is no searching of His understanding. And here's how He's small enough. He gives power to the faint. What are you struggling with, friend? And to them that have no might, he increaseth strength, as even the youths shall faint and be weary. As haughty as youth can be, the young men shall utterly fall. But they that wait upon the Lord, they shall renew their strength. They shall mount up with wings as eagles. They shall run and not be weary. They shall walk and not faint. And when you're running and you're walking and you're flying, someone will ask you, how is it that you walk, run, fly? And you will say, it is the mighty God who is big enough to handle everything and small enough to see me where I am. And I surrendered to him and he has lifted me up. And then your testimony will go into their hearts. And they too will surrender to the God that is big enough for you and small enough for you.
2: Amen. Powerful and encouraging words. I wish we could go on and on. These programs just end so quickly, but it's been such a joy having you here today. And in closing, I'm reminded of Romans 12 and verse 1, where the Apostle Paul writes, therefore, I urge you, brothers and sisters, in view of God's mercy, to offer your bodies as a living sacrifice, holy and pleasing to God. This is your true and proper worship. So surrendering everything to God through prayer, it isn't always easy, but it's in that surrender that we find freedom, peace, and purpose when we place our whole lives, our fears, our hopes, and plans into his hands. We open the door for him to move in ways we could never have imagined. Anissa, would you do us the honors of having our closing prayer for today?
0: Absolutely. Our Heavenly Father, we thank you so much for your love, your mercy, and your salvation. Lord, we ask that you just send the Holy Spirit and fill us with them. Lord, let us surrender unto you, and you will take care of everything else. Thank you. In Jesus' name we pray. Amen.
2: Amen. Amen. Pastor Johnson, Sister Anissa, thank you so much for being on the program today.
3: Thanks for having us.
2: It's been a joy, such a blessing. And to all our listeners, thank you for joining us for another episode of The Gift of Prayer. Until next time, may the peace of Christ fill your hearts, and may your prayers be anchored in full surrender to the one who holds it all.
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5: 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Whenever the living creatures give glory and honor and thanks to him who sits on the throne, who lives forever and ever, the 24 elders fall down before him who sits on the throne and worship him who 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created. We can say thank you for something someone has done for us. However, praise is to lift someone up for their wonderful attributes. We often thank the Lord for something he has done for us, but do we stop and praise him for who he is? This has been a thought by Pastor Kenneth Cox, taken from his book, Revelation, Pure and Simple.
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7: The economy is one of the greatest concerns that face our world. People wonder if their future will be secure when the world market is so unstable. If your hope is in the stock market or your bank balance, the future may prove to be quite a scary ride. However, there is good news. Philippians 4:19 says, "And my God shall supply all your need according to his riches and glory by Christ Jesus." Remember, the future is bright because with God, your line of credit has no limits.
8: Jesus said, "Blessed are they which are persecuted for righteousness' sake, for theirs is the kingdom of heaven." Matthew chapter 5, verse 10.

welcome to another edition of the More Abundant Life program, featuring inspiring messages by Pastor Wintley Phipps from the Seabrook Seventh-day Adventist Church. My name is Adrian Westney. I'm your host for today's program. Have you ever been made to feel second rate or third rate even by someone who you thought cared more for you or should have cared more for you? Maybe you've been in situations where it seemed that no one cared and that you really didn't matter to anybody. Well, you'll be interested in the title of today's message. It's a very thought-provoking one. Are you a Plan B guest? You'll want to stay tuned to hear what Pastor Phipps has to say about being a Plan B guest. But as usual, we have some music planned for you. Here's special music now, entitled Here's One.

0: I will never forget the first time my wife and I received an invitation from the President of the United States to attend a prayer breakfast. It was an awesome and exciting moment to hold in our hands an invitation from President Ronald Reagan himself. And when we got there, we noticed that everyone wanted and coveted the seats that were closest to the president. Linda and I sat at the end of the table, but we were just glad to be at the table. It was probably the closest thing to a royal feast that we will ever probably come. I'll never forget that because of security reasons, they fixed the president's food separately, and it was prepared by his own private chef. He wasn't eating what we were eating. And then it came my moment to stand before the President of the United States and sing, "The King is Coming." And I forgot the words. I was so nervous. How could you forget the words to "The King is Coming"? In Luke 14, our Lord Jesus spoke a parable, saying, "One day a king prepared a great wedding feast for his son. He sent out special invitations to all his admired and honored guests. And in days gone by, hundreds of years ago, they used to deliver invitations very differently. Honored royal invitations were delivered by a young man on horseback, decked with plumes and brightly colored garments, and he would ride through the countryside in fighting personally guests to the wedding of the Lord of the land. He would inform them of the coming event, the day and the time they were expected to arrive. And I found, brothers and sisters, that people love a feast, especially when they are the honored guests at the feast. And yes, there are some invitations, no matter what your political affiliation, that it's very difficult to turn down. To the king's surprise, however, Jesus told us that every one of his invited guests claimed that they were too busy to come. For one reason or another, every one of his guests returned excuses and regrets. One who received an invitation claimed that he remembered that he had crops that were ready to harvest the very day of the feast. Another one received an invitation and claimed that his father's estate had fallen into disrepair and it was absolutely necessary, even urgent, for him to go and inspect his father's estate on the very day of the feast, and he couldn't come. To his surprise, the king found that his invitations to his VIP guests were met with indifference, contempt, and ridicule. Now, if you were a king, what would you have done with such an insult? What would you have done with such an affront? As a king, you would have used your imperial powers and maybe issued a decree to everyone in the kingdom that whether they liked it or not, whether they were busy or not, they had to be there. Oh, but the king didn't want anyone at his son's wedding who didn't want to be there. And you can understand that. The worst thing in the world to see in the church is somebody who doesn't want to be there. Are you with me this morning? Someone who's pretending like they want to be there, but they know in their heart they don't want to be there. Ladies, you know what I'm talking about. You know how it feels, men perhaps, but ladies, the worst date you can ever have is a date with somebody who doesn't really want to be with you. That's torment. Well, the more the king thought about it, the more it seemed too unbelievable to him to be true. The messenger who carried the news to the king was utterly and completely embarrassed. How do you go back to the king and say to them, I did what you said, but they said they're not coming. He knew how good the king had been to his subjects. And now as he planned a feast to honor his only beloved son, the king found that the subjects that he had been kind to all claimed to be too busy. The king was determined, however, that this feast would be a feast to remember whether his VIP guest came or not. And so he sent out other servants saying, tell those I have invited that I do really want them to come. Oh, I tell you, the Lord is merciful. The king went back, sent another message, said, well, maybe it's not the message, it's the messenger. So let me send another messenger. Tell them that there'll be lots of good food. You know, we'll come if there's good food. Tell them that my oxen and my fatlings have been killed. My fattened livestock have all been butchered. Invite them again to come to the festivities I have prepared. And to the king's surprise and dismay, again, a second time, those who were invited showered mockery and insult and derision upon his invitation. One invited guest sent back word that he was needed at his farm. Another said he had to go and investigate a business venture. Now, you know, you could think of a better way to put off the king than that. Some were even bold, if you read other versions of the scripture in other chapters, some were even bold and brazen enough, according to Jesus' parable, to attack and beat up and even kill some of the king's servants who had come to bear the glad tidings. And when he heard how the last group of his servants was so shamefully treated, in the New English Bible, it says that the king was furious because the guests he invited did not appreciate his invitation. The king said, send new servants, but tell them, go ye therefore into the streets. Have mercy. Send them down to where 395 meets 95. Send them out to Anacostia. Send them out all over on the northwest side. Send them to the ghettos. Are you listening to me this morning? Send them to the highways and byways of life. Send them to the crossroads and compel them. Say, you got to come. Tell them that this feast is by invitation only, and that I, the king, has said, whosoever will can come. Have mercy, Jesus. My party for my son will not be spoiled by a bunch of ungrateful, short-sighted little people. We're going to have a feast. Let the new invitations read, if you're willing to come, you're invited. Oh, what a God. If you're willing to come, you're invited. And so the newly commissioned servants of the king fanned out into the streets and highways. They gathered together whomsoever they could and whosoever will. And the Bible tells us before long, the banquet hall was filled. Amen. No one could have imagined the broad cross-section of people who would have responded to this invitation. They were gathered together for the feast. They came from everywhere, the mighty and the small, the powerless and the powerful, the strong and the helpless, the good and the bad. Yes, the elite and the undesirable, rogues and honest men, saints and sinners, thieves. pimps, whores. The Bible says that when the servants had finished their work, the hall was packed with people that a lot of church people wouldn't want to be with. Not only was the bridal hall and the foyer filled, even the antechamber was crammed overflowing. Now, it's very difficult to imagine why some people wouldn't, out of neglect or even ignorance, refuse to accept the invitation of the king. If the president invited you to breakfast, how could you forget the day? Some of us are that bit disorganized, but that would be pretty rough, amen? It's mind-boggling. Some didn't come because others made fun of the invitation. Some just didn't have the guts, listen, to say it to the king's face. But even with all his grace and kindness towards them, the truth was they didn't have the guts to say to the king that they really didn't like him. So they just said they were busy. It is often the case, brothers and sisters, that people do not like very much those who have done the most for them. They were hoping that their slight would hurt the king. Some who said they could not come were not really that busy. Even busy people make time for things they really want to do. Amen. The truth is that when you don't like somebody and you don't want to be in their company, any excuse is as good as any. The president of a charity once asked a prosperous businessman to consider giving a sizable gift to the Ebenezer thank offering. The man replied, "No, no, thanks. I don't care for strawberries." "Strawberries," said the president of the charity, thinking he must have misunderstood. The president asked, "Pardon me, did I hear you right? Did you say strawberries?" The man replied, "You heard me right. You see, when you really don't want to do something, one excuse is as good as any." Those who were invited to the feast went right on with their business and ignored the invitation. The king determined that he was not going to be humiliated this way, and neither was his son to be disappointed. Amen. By some kind of paltry turnout. The wedding was going to take place. There would be plenty of guests. And look at verse 9. It says, "So the servants went out into the highways, gathered together all as many as they found, both what? Good and bad." What? The wedding was furnished with guests, both good and bad. Mercy. Oh, I want you to know, God always has a plan B. He always lets evil have its day, but at the end of the day, God has a backup strategy. The king refused to let his son be dishonored this way, so he delayed the wedding, said, wait, go out. He went to his plan B. Brothers and sisters, the king in this parable is our God, the Lord. Can I teach for a minute this morning? His son, Jesus Christ, is the one who has been betrothed and promised to marry the church. The marriage is between Jesus and his bride, the church. The feast is really a gospel feast. I don't want to disappoint anybody. But the feast, the first course, is justification. You see, someone said, "Oh, taste and see that the Lord is good." Because of the king's son paying a ransom for our transgression, right now we know that our sins have been pardoned. That's the first course. We're free. Amen. The guilty has been set free. Another course in this gospel feast is the blessing of our adoption. We have been adopted. Now are we beloved, the sons and daughters of God. We who are members of the church, we have a dual role to play in this drama. First of all, we are plan B guests. Turn to that person next to you and say, "You are a plan B guest." Amen. We are the guests who have been called from the streets and the byways. We are the Gentiles. You see, we didn't get the first invitation, but we got an invitation nevertheless. We are the sinners who have come from every walk of life, every race of people. Hallelujah. We are God's plan B guests. Oh, thank you, Lord. Amen. He was lifted high upon a cross. And before he died, he said, if I be lifted up from the earth, I'll draw a whole lot of plan B people under me. And he drew me. And he drew you. And not only are we God's plan B guests, we've also been commissioned to carry God's plan B message. We are the ones God is called to go into the highways and hedges and bid whosoever will come. Brothers and sisters, this parable of Jesus is loaded with important teaching and meaning. And I can't do it all here today, but you pray for me for a minute. Amen. First of all, it tells us that entrance into God's kingdom is by invitation only. Hallelujah. It is the prerogative of the king to invite whoever he wants to invite. We can't dictate to the king who he can invite. He has the prerogative to invite even people we don't like. And invite as many of them as he wants to. It's his party. Amen. If he invites whores and pimps and criminals, it's his party. Besides, how are you going to look getting to heaven and find all of a sudden there's a big commotion because Jesus is rushing to the pearly gates because he wants to get to you before you come through the gates. And he comes up to you and says, now I wanted to get to you before you came through because I wanted you to know, I know on earth you didn't like Brother Jones. Well, I just want you to know that he made it. He's in here. Now you can do whatever you want to do. You can come on in or you can stay out. But I just want you to know he's here. I know a whole lot of folks going to say, oh, I wanted to see Brother Jones. There are going to be people there because the folks at Seabrook carried God's plan B message. Amen. Church salvation is a gift. And the invitation God extends to us is also a gift. Whether you and I get invited to a banquet or a party depends on the friendliness and the graciousness of the one who's throwing it. Jesus, by his holy life, reached out to us in his love when he died on the cross and he rose again. He was making sure that every one of us would get an invitation. That's what the blood did. That's what the cross did. It made sure that every one of us would get an invitation and it would be stamped and sealed with his blood. Is there someone here this morning who is not sure that you've been invited? Well, I just stopped by today. The Lord told me to just let you know, no matter what you've done, no matter where you've been in your life, you're invited.
1: Walk about Zion in the morning, Lord. When I get to heaven, gonna sing and shout. I'm gonna walk about Zion in the morning, Lord. Walk about Zion in the morning, Lord. When I get to heaven, gonna sing and shout. I'm gonna walk about

We'd like to thank Pastor Phipps for the message this morning. Are you a Plan B guest? It was actually part one of that message, and we will feature part two of the message entitled, Are You a Plan B Guest? In another program. I do hope the messages continue to be a blessing to you and your family. We endeavor to bring you messages that will be a blessing to you. Until next time, this is Adrian Westney, and I wish that you will have God's richest blessings all of the time. Please join us again for another program. Until then, though, remember the words of John chapter 10, verse 10, where Jesus said, I came that you might have life, and that life might be the more abundant life.

0: 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Box 648008, Vero Beach, Florida 32964. That's P.O. Box 648008, Vero Beach, Florida 32964. Until next time, remember the words of Jesus. I came that you might have life, and that life might be the more abundant life.
1: This is Valera Babb with a poem written by my grandfather, Willis F. Weston. All for you. Do you struggle up the road? Jesus fell beneath his load. Have you grief besetting now? Drops of blood were on his brow. Are you lonesome and alone? He forsaken by his own. Have you left your friends and home? He left heaven on earth to roam. Is it poverty you dread? Not a place to lay his head. Do you suffer agony? Think of his Gethsemane. Is it death that faces you? Jesus had his cross in view. Every path that leads to right has his footsteps plain in sight. Faithful high priest, advocate, pleading now your case and fate. Praise him for his leading true, now and all the journey through.
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3: Hello, this is Joe Cruz from the Amazing Facts broadcast, Facts Which Affect You. Today we're going to examine the foundation of this lawless age and its permissive psychology. The frightening statistics of our moral degeneracy are ever before us, of course. We can't deny them or ignore them either, much as we'd like to do it. We've already discovered the responsibility of parents in this cascade of juvenile violence. It's also been seen that Hollywood and TV fairs simply feed the flames of crime and perverted sex and delinquency. But today we're going to dig deeper around the foundation of our weakness and reveal a startling basic cause for our trouble. Now you may disagree with me, but God says the church is responsible. He says in Ezekiel 22:26, "Her priests have violated my law and have profaned mine holy things. They have put no difference between the holy and profane, neither have they showed difference between the unclean and the clean, and have hid their eyes from my Sabbaths, and I am profaned among them." Now, friends, do you realize that since 1900, the churches in America have had a concerted program of undermining and doing away with God's holy Ten Commandment law? I'm not talking about all churches, of course, but I'm talking about great organized religious systems and a lot of theology. Many churches have taught that the Ten Commandments have been done away with and that God no longer requires us to be obedient to that law. Do you know, back around 1900, there was hardly a church that didn't have the Ten Commandments hanging right up in front of the church. Every child in Sunday school was taught the Ten Commandments by heart. And your parents taught you to obey God and honor your parents and respect life and property of other people. A few years ago, most every Christian could repeat God's law from memory. Today, we find very few who can do it. In fact, today we find many young people who haven't even heard of the Ten Commandments, don't even know anything at all about God's law. And the churches are to blame because they've literally thrown the Ten Commandments out of the church. Oh, I know that in the official teachings of every church you'll find the sanction and acceptance of God's law, but I'm talking about the practical aspects of it now. Whenever anybody starts to emphasize the importance of obedience of those commandments, he's told that we don't come under the law anymore, that we're not expected to keep it because it's been done away with. And thus we find the response to all authority just boils down to this. If God's law has been done away with and isn't binding on us anymore, why should we worry about any authority? If you can get away with it and go ahead and do it, it's all right. That's the modern psychology which has been born out of this attitude of a lot of the churches. Sometimes we're told that the law was against us, therefore it had to be taken out of the way. And when I look at that wonderful moral code, friends, I'm led to wonder just which one of those Ten Commandments is against us. I'm of the opinion that if the whole world were to be obedient to all of the will of God and all of those commandments, this would be a better place in which to live. But let's take a closer look at God's law. The first commandment says that we're to have no other God before our Creator. We aren't to allow anything to come between us and our direct worship of God. Now, certainly this rule is not in opposition to the desires of anybody who truly loves God with all his heart. The second commandment forbids the worship of images or the making or serving of those images. Now, this is certainly prevalent in the world today, but surely nobody who's a true Christian would desire to worship any other God than the true God. The third commandment forbids the taking of God's name in vain. In other words, God is displeased by all the swearing and cursing which has become so much a part of our present-day conversation. But would any of us who love God supremely desire this commandment to be taken away, making it all right for men to take God's name in vain? I don't think so at all. The fourth commandment tells us to remember the Sabbath day to keep it holy. And this reminds us of something that God made for those who love Him. He promises a divine rest if we'll remember His day and keep it holy. Surely this is for our best good. It's not against us in the least. Now, these first four commandments deal with our relationship to God, and nobody could possibly improve on them. The last six commandments deal with our relationship with our fellow men. And if they were taught more fully, friends, what a tremendous change would come into this world of ours. The fifth commandment deals with our parents and commands us to honor and obey them. The sixth one says, "Thou shalt not kill." This is certainly not against any of us who are Christians. The seventh forbids immorality of every description. Jesus said, "The pure in heart shall see God." And surely this commandment is for our best good. The eighth says, "Thou shalt not steal." The ninth forbids the telling of lies, and the tenth requires us to be content with what we have and not covet the things of others. Now really, friends, I fail to find anything at all in God's holy commandments that's against us. In fact, I believe they evaluate for us the kind of life God wants each one of us to live. The Bible tells us it's a mirror which reflects our characters in comparison with the perfect character of Christ. I read in James 1:22-25, "But be ye doers of the word, and not hearers only, deceiving your own selves. For if any be a hearer of the word, and not a doer, he is like unto a man beholding his natural face in a glass. For he beholdeth himself, and goeth his way, and straightway forgetteth what manner of man he was. But whoso looketh into the perfect law of liberty, and continueth therein, he being not a forgetful hearer, but a doer of the work, this man shall be blessed in his deed." Now God says His perfect law of liberty is like a mirror that shows how our life compares with that of Jesus. God's law will point out sin in our lives. It will show us wherein we fall short of being what God wants us to be. Just as a mirror is very useful to point out dirt on the face and to show us our need of washing our face, just so God's law is very necessary to point out sin in our lives and to show us our need of making a change so that we'll be like Jesus. Truly, we might say that the Ten Commandments give us a picture of what God is like and what He wants us to become. As we read the Word of God, we find that every attribute and characteristic which a Bible uses to tell us about God is used also in describing His holy law. Now let's take a look and see if this isn't true, friends. God is described as being love, truth, righteousness, perfection, holiness, and of course He's eternal. Did you know that the Bible also said those very same things about God's law? First of all, look at 1 John 4:8. He that loveth not knoweth not God, for God is love. When Jesus was asked concerning His Father's law, He said that the very basis of the Ten Commandments is found in love. You'll find that in Matthew 22, 37, and 38. So God is love, and those Ten Commandments also are love. In John 14, 6, Jesus describes Himself as being the truth. I'm the way, the truth, and the life, He said. Then in Psalms 119, 142, God says, Thy law is truth. So there it is, the two are the same. 1 Corinthians 1:30 records that God is righteous. And we're told in Psalms 119, 172 that all God's commandments are righteous also. In the Sermon on the Mount, Jesus told us that His Father in heaven is perfect. And we're told in Psalms 19, 7 that the law of the Lord is also perfect, converting the soul. Isaiah 6, 3 calls attention to the fact that God is holy, while Paul tells us in Romans 7, 12 that God's law also is holy. Well, we could just go right on down the list, friends, and show you the comparison between God's character, the way the Bible describes Him, and the way the Bible also describes those holy Ten Commandments. Now, where does the Bible tell us that the law of God is to be found? You'll find that it's written in the heart of Jesus. Notice what David said in prophesying about Jesus in Psalm 48. I delight to do thy will, O my God. Yea, thy law is within my heart. There it is. God's law is found in Jesus' heart. Thus Jesus could say at the end of His life on earth, I have kept my Father's commandments. I have done His will. You see, friends, He was tempted in all points as we are, yet without sin. So we find God's law in Jesus' heart, and to throw out God's law is simply to throw out Jesus. For Jesus and His law are inseparably bound together. The Ten Commandments contain the very principles of what Jesus is and what He wants us to be in our own lives. We read in Hebrews 8:10, For this is the covenant that I'll make with the house of Israel after those days, saith the Lord. I will put my laws into their mind and write them in their hearts, and I will be to them a God, and they shall be to me a people.

in God's law. First of all, we read in Psalms 119, 165, great peace have they which love thy law, and nothing shall offend them. Yes, God says that peace of mind will result from obedience. And don't you find that true, friends? Have you ever noticed how good we feel when we're doing what we ought to be doing? Sometimes we're driving along the highway when all at once we see a state patrol car. Unconsciously, our foot comes off that accelerator and we look down at the speedometer to see how fast we're going. Now, if we're going over the speed limit, our conscience bothers us because we know we're doing wrong. But if we're not, we drive along there in perfect peace. So it is with God's law. If we're doing what God wants us to do, we live in peace. But if we know that we're doing things which He tells us in His law we ought not to be doing, our conscience troubles us and we're not happy. So God says peace will be the result of obedience. Then in John 14:15-17, Jesus promises this, "If ye love me, keep my commandments, and I'll pray the Father, and he shall give you another comforter, that he may abide with you forever, even the Spirit of truth." Yes, the Holy Spirit is promised to those who are obedient to the commandments of God. Then in Revelation 22:14 we read, "Blessed are they that do His commandments, that they may have right to the tree of life, and may enter in through the gates into the city." Isn't it wonderful to know that we have a right to enter into the city and partake of that tree of life, friends? This is the result of obedience to God. And then last, we read in Hebrews 5:9, "And being made perfect, he became the author of eternal salvation unto all them that obey him." Now surely this is the kind of salvation we want, friends, the eternal salvation. And it's given to us as a free gift, it says, as a result of which we show our love to God by being obedient to him. And those only who are obedient to him are really proving that they have the true salvation that's offered by God. And so we find then in God's Word that the cause of the great crime wave that's sweeping the land is actually the disobedience of God's commandments. And too many people, even theologians, are saying that it doesn't matter anymore. Oh, friends, this is alarming and shocking to know that preachers will tell you that the Ten Commandments are no longer binding, and that you don't have to worry about keeping those commandments. A lot of those preachers say you can't really do it. You can't really keep the commandments of God. Well, bless your heart, that's exactly what Satan charged against God in the beginning, that God was asking something that couldn't be done. Well, we know it can be done, of course. God will give the power and the strength and the grace to do it. And now, this is Joe Cruz saying goodbye for today.

0: Here's a Bible promise to have with you today. In Psalms 9, verse 18, David says that though the wicked will go down to the realm of the dead, the needy will not always be forgotten, nor will the hope of the afflicted ever perish. God fills our needs and forgives our shortcomings. Always carry that hope in your heart.
1: Welcome to Reese's Pieces. I am so excited that you joined me today again, because once again, we get to talk not only about peanut butter and chocolate, but we are on a journey. We are on a journey through the alphabet. Not the alphabet like ABCs, let's learn how to read, but the alphabet like, wow, the nutritional alphabet, a food that contains powerful pharmaceutical value in each letter of the alphabet. We started with A last time we met. A was for amla, and today B is going to be for broccoli sprouts. But before we talk about broccoli sprouts, we got to talk about peanut butter and chocolate. Reese's Pieces would not be here without peanut butter and chocolate. You remember last time we learned that Cortez, the Spaniard, came to South America, and that's where he found chocolate. Chocolate, when he tasted it, was probably pretty bitter. You know, and by itself, chocolate has a bitter taste.

0: But after he took it to Spain and it found its way around Europe, someone smart thought of sweetening it. And of course, it was someone in Switzerland. Not only did they sweeten it, but they added some milk to it. And voila, the crowds went wild. Swiss chocolate was here to stay. And it's amazing stuff. Well, enough about peanut butter and chocolate. Let's get into broccoli sprouts. I know it doesn't sound quite as exciting, but when you hear what broccoli sprouts can do for you, you are going to be on your way to the grocery store fighting for those packages of broccoli sprouts, I promise. So, B for broccoli sprouts. Now, there's a lot of ways that foods have benefit for us. But this particular substance that's found in cruciferous vegetables has powerful medicinal value. And we can get it from eating broccoli, cauliflower, kale. Again, not the most popular foods, but broccoli sprouts, that's where it's at. And this substance is called sulforaphane. Now, you could go to your pharmacy and ask the pharmacist about sulforaphane, but I hope that he or she would let you know you were in the wrong aisle and point you to the grocery store's produce section. Sulforaphane is not a nutrient that is packaged in some food waiting for you to gobble it down. That's kind of how we like to look at food, right? This food contains, vitamin C and vitamin E, and if I eat that, then my body's going to have vitamin C and E. Sulforaphane is not like that. It's not a nutrient that's just there. It's actually made. There's two ingredients that you find in broccoli sprouts, in broccoli, cauliflower, in all cruciferous vegetables. And when these two ingredients meet up, and they meet up when the cells of these plants are broken, so when they're chopped or chewed, that's when these two ingredients combine. And when they connect, well, they're the papa and mama of sulforaphane. So when you're chewing, you're bursting these vegetable walls, mama and papa meet up and sulforaphane is formed. So what's the big deal with this stuff? Well, sulforaphane is like one of those women that has it all. You know, she's gorgeous, she's smart, she's highly educated, she's a good cook, she's athletic, she's humble and likable. Oh my goodness, there's nothing she can't do. Well, that's sulforaphane. It's a phytochemical, a plant chemical that has anti-cancer activity. It promotes detoxification of excess estrogen and anything else we need to detoxify from. It's super important, especially if you have estrogen dominance, which can lead to breast cancer or to that apple shape in men, that larger belly. Sulforaphane fights insulin resistance too. Meaning it can improve diabetes management. It can help prevent metabolic syndrome. It reduces damage from oxidative stress. And last time we met, we mentioned how oxidative stress is like cellular stress. And when the cell gets stressed, well, the cell gets unhealthy. And it can reduce that kind of damage that's caused by that stress. This sulforaphane has also been found to inhibit inflammation. It's a powerful activator of our body's warrior molecules that to protect us and defend and detoxify and deflame and repair. Free radicals are wiped out with this sulforaphane. Chronic excess inflammation is prevented. Healthy energy production is restored. Plus, research has demonstrated sulforaphane's ability to improve what's called neuroinflammation. That's inflammation to our nerves, and improve intestinal inflammation and promote protection of your DNA and the proteins that are produced by your DNA. Like I said, what can't it do, right? Sulforaphane rolls up its sleeves and it gets to work inside the cells where the problems really begin. And this is why it benefits multiple health concerns. So let's talk about it in relation to cancer. Research has demonstrated sulforaphane's anti-cancer activities in cancers like breast, prostate, and colon cancer. Prostate cancer is the second most common diagnosed cancer in men in the United States, and diet is the modifiable risk that can influence those who are susceptible to prostate cancer development. Prostate cancer risk has been shown to be inversely correlated with the consumption of cruciferous vegetables. That means that the more you eat of cruciferous vegetables, the lower your prostate cancer risk. And the less you eat of cruciferous vegetables, the higher your risk of prostate cancer. It's dramatic. It's pretty amazing. Prostate cancer has dramatically increased, and that may have a lot to do with what's called a PSA testing. So there's a lot of PSA testing that men undergo, and they realize, if my PSA is high, that means that I'm more susceptible, more prone to developing cancer. And now that we have that testing, we're more aware of people who have prostate cancer. So what can men do to decrease their PSA and their risk of prostate cancer? Well, how about you try sulforaphane? There was a research study that was called The Effect of Sulforaphane on Prostate Cancer Prevention. And it was a randomized, double-blind, three-arm parallel trial that was done in the UK. So it was a big, well-done study. And the study looked at how sulforaphane affects prostate cancer. So in the study, they took 49 patients and they gave them broccoli soup with low risk to intermediate risk of prostate cancer that these men had before the, you know, experiment began. So now they're given the broccoli soup, and they were split into three groups. All groups were required to eat 300 milliliters of broccoli soup every week for a year. Now, like we said, broccoli is a cruciferous vegetable that contains the ingredients that are going to produce sulforaphane. Well, each group ate soup with a different level of this sulforaphane content. And the researchers measured the gene expression in biopsied prostate tissue at the beginning and at the end of the trial. What they found was that patients who ate the most of this sulforaphane had the most in their blood and, as a result, had the greatest results in terms of reducing their prostate cancer risk, reducing that PSA level. They found that the sulforaphane has potent anti-cancer properties. And how it does that is that it targets your health at a genetic level. Sulforaphane has been found to prevent the formation of cancer cells by supporting a healthy cell life cycle. It also does it by preventing and reducing inflammation. Researchers concluded that sulforaphane helps reduce the risk of prostate cancer progression. Another study was done in China. 291 Chinese men and women living in an area of high air pollution. Researchers observed a 61% increased excretion of carcinogen benzene when people received broccoli sprout powder. In other words, when people were supplementing with broccoli sprout powder, their bodies were like getting rid of the carcinogens inside of them. You know, it's amazing because this broccoli sprout powder has even been found to be beneficial for individuals with autism. They've done studies that have shown that when autistic children take sulforaphane, there's improvement in behavior, that they get improvement in scores that test their autism spectrum. In a double-blind randomized placebo, again, 29 young men with moderate to severe autism received sulforaphane from broccoli sprouts or a placebo daily for 18 weeks. And they gave them this test. Interestingly, it's called the ABC test, aberrant behavior checklist, and another test showing the improvement, the significant improvement. The young men who received sulforaphane showed 46% improvement on social interaction, 54% on aberrant behavior, and 42% improvement on verbal communication. Phenomenal. Sulforaphane has also been found to be beneficial for the brain, protecting the brain from conditions like Alzheimer's and Parkinson's disease. It's been found to be really beneficial for people who are trying to recover from traumatic brain injury as it supports nerve health, reducing again the inflammation even in the brain. Now, remember that B is for broccoli and broccoli sprouts, but what I want to tell you about why I really am emphasizing broccoli sprouts is because broccoli sprouts contain 100 times more potential for this sulforaphane production. They are 100 times more potent than broccoli. than cauliflower, than kale in terms of sulforaphane. Not twice as much, not three times as much, 100 times more. Plus, experiments have revealed that when you combine these broccoli sprouts with radish or rocket sprouts, you get an even twofold more effectiveness as compared to the broccoli sprouts alone. I mean, which would be 200 times more potency than broccoli. Amazing. I want to encourage you to go for broccoli sprouts. Now, broccoli sprouts sure don't taste like dessert. You know, not everything can taste like chocolate and peanut butter. We get that. But wow, nothing can produce the results that we've just seen. And I've just skimmed the top. We're at the tip of the iceberg when we're talking about the potential that broccoli sprouts have. I often recommend them to my patients with diabetes because of the improvement that's seen with insulin resistance, the improvement that's seen with blood sugar levels, and we haven't even mentioned heart health, blood vessel health, and liver health, all of those powerfully benefited, again, by a very simple, small, seemingly inconsequential food that few of us take the time to eat. You know, God designed this system of daily dependency on food to supply us with the nutrients and with the medicine that our body needs. And I hope that today you were inspired and encouraged to go to the grocery store and give broccoli sprouts a try. You can purchase broccoli sprouts already sprouted, or you can buy the seeds themselves and sprout them in a jar, make them at home. It's pennies on the dollar. You'll become a broccoli sprout farmer in just a few days. It's as simple as soaking them in a quart jar for a day and then rinsing them every day. And voila, you're going to have some beautiful broccoli sprouts that are going to be medicine and healing for your body. I can't wait to connect with you next time on Reese's Pieces.
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2: 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From whence comes my help? My help comes from the Lord, who made heaven and earth. He will not allow your foot to be moved. He who keeps you will not slumber. Behold, he who keeps Israel shall neither slumber nor sleep. The Lord is your keeper. The Lord is your shade at your right hand. The sun shall not strike you by day, nor the moon by night. The Lord shall preserve you from all evil. He shall preserve your soul. The Lord shall preserve your going out and your coming in from this time forth and even forevermore.
3: 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For 15 years, Sally knelt beside her bed and before closing her eyes in sleep, prayed for the well-being of 5 adults whom she had never met. You see, on the deathbed of a total stranger that Sally met while visiting at a local hospital, she promised a broken-hearted mother that she would hold up all of her wayward children in prayer. Loyalty. What a precious quality. 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Are we loyal? 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
5: Father God, I am grateful today that we live in a country that's free. I'm grateful for the gospel of Jesus, which is free. I'm grateful for the call of Christ, which is deep and meaningful. And I'm thankful for the forgiveness of my sins on the cross of Calvary. So, Lord, I ask you right now to help us as a church to grow. We don't want to have a righteousness based on rags at the time of the end. We want a righteousness based on what Jesus did for us at the cross, and a righteousness that takes the virtue of the cross, that takes the victory of the cross, and puts it in our lives every day from morning to night so that we live in the righteousness of Jesus Christ. But Father, may we never forget that we are accepted in the Beloved by what has been done for us in history. And Lord, may that truth sustain your people, hold them as we open the Word of God and we seek wisdom from Peter. Peter's pride. In Jesus' name, amen. George Washington is the father of our country. General George Washington, you might say. He was a general, then the president of the United States. He was such a magnificent influence to hold everybody together so this great republic could be formed. He fought for the United States. He risked his life for its early formation. He endured for it. He took all kinds of ridicule. If he had failed, England would have hung George Washington. He did not fail. And he fathered this nation. He fathered it, and he fathered others as the mentors of brilliant men who put together our Constitution, our financial system, and others. There's nothing on earth in the political realm as noble and brilliant as the United States Constitution. I'm not saying that because I'm American. I'm saying that because I'm a student of political philosophy and history. It is unique in the history of the world. People can sometimes forget, though, our noble beginnings and descend into unpatriotic and selfish attitudes and actions, even on the 4th of July. Let us not forget that the 4th of July for us is the day in which we expressed our freedom as Americans. Martin Luther King Jr. once said, "Love is the only force capable of transforming an enemy into a friend." These are the two great men of our republic, along with Abraham Lincoln, the three I see their faces together. The great respect that Martin Luther King Jr. had for George Washington was evident in his struggle to preserve the principles of our Constitution in the Civil Rights Movement. Perhaps he got the idea from George Washington, who admired, along with the other founding fathers, this country. And so he used Christian principles of protest. Not radical principles of protest, but Christian principles of protest, similar to what Gandhi used actually in India as well, who had learned the Christian faith and the principles of Christ to rebirth this country in the civil rights era. And so two great men on the 4th of July, let us not forget them. In the year 1783, on Sunday of June 8, George Washington felt it important to remind the citizens of this new experiment in freedom, the United States of America, to remember their noble calling, the religion upon which they drew their moral strength, and their noble destiny as citizens of a good and kind country. The minute we come to believe that our country is evil is the minute we stop nurturing the virtues of God and goodness that was part of the fabric of the earlier origins of America. George Washington wrote these words, "I now make it my earnest prayer that God would have you and the state over which you preside in his holy protection, that he would incline the hearts of the citizens to cultivate a spirit of subordination and obedience to government, to entertain a brotherly affection and love for one another, for their fellow citizens of the United States at large, and particularly for the brethren who have served in the field. And finally, that he would most graciously be pleased to dispose us all to do justice, to love mercy, and to demean ourselves with that charity, humility, and pacific temper of mind, which were the characteristics of the divine author of our blessed religion, and without an humble imitation of whose example in these things, we can never hope to be a happy nation." Amazing circular he sent out in the year 1783. He was giving a gentle prod to a baby country to help its citizens remember that we're all Americans with a noble calling to pursue virtue and peace in the world, so we should love each other and live as free brethren in a free country. Our Christian Constitution. I say our Christian Constitution because the Constitution of the United States was not possible without the Judeo-Christian background, the mentality that gave us the concepts of freedom, of individual worth. This came from Christianity, and it was put right into the Constitution of the United States. Our Christian Constitution raised up a country that saved the world during World War I, that saved the world during World War II, and that prevented the evil specter of global communism from taking control of planet Earth in the aftermath of World War II. Adolf Hitler was a fascist, and he was enamored with the occult. He was not a practical believer in anything. And he led Germany to kill 6 million Jews in World War II. And close to 13 to 14 million other people died because of Nazi Germany under Adolf Hitler. I despise racism and what it has done to this country and to this world. And we can see its marks in Adolf Hitler. But according to the Wall Street Journal, 100 years of communism has brought 100 million deaths to planet Earth. It's just as bad or worse than fascist Germany. So we don't need these philosophies of the world. We don't need to act like fascist, racist, and we don't need to act like communist progressives who want to transform the Christian culture and impose a death ideology. It'd be a good thing for us to remember that little circular sent out by George Washington today on July 4. Like George Washington, the Apostle Peter wanted to remind the citizens of the Christian church to remember their noble calling, the religion upon which they drew their strength and their noble destiny as citizens of a good and kind country that is the kingdom of God. You know, I'm reminded in the circular of the words of Peter. So let's go back to 2 Peter 3, verse 1, and let's look at the circular, the second epistle of Peter that was sent out to the Christian church in a similar fashion to George Washington's circular. This is now, he writes, the second letter that I have written to you, beloved, and in both of them I have aroused your sincere mind by way of reminder that you should remember the predictions of the holy prophets and the commandments of the Lord and Savior through your apostles. The second epistle of Peter is Peter's prod. That's what it really is. If you look at it in the dictionary, a prod can mean to poke. It can also mean to provide a gentle reminder. Peter wasn't poking at anyone, but he was trying to remind the Christian church of what really matters. Peter was concerned that the church would forget the wise words of the prophets and the commandment of the apostles that came through Jesus Christ. See, we can hear truth, we can understand what God's saying, and then we can disconnect with it by neglecting our lives to the degree that we fail to live the Christian faith. In one verse in the Greek, Peter's saying, I am trying literally to wake you up to remember these things. So the church had fallen asleep. It had lost the ideals of the early apostolic religion. And Peter was dying. The apostles were quickly fading. Paul had already been beheaded by Nero. And he says, look, it matters where we came from. It matters what our origins are. It matters what the ideals of the Christian faith are about. Friend, it's possible to fall asleep in the Christian church, to drift, to forget what Jesus did for you and me, to fail to rehearse the Word of God and its teachings, to look to others like philosopher kings and theologians for authority instead of to go back to the documents of the Word of God. And when that happens, every one of us in the Christian church, and I'm speaking to the time of the end in which we're living, we need a prod from God. And Peter's prod is God's prod for the church in the last days. Peter's prod matters to us today, just like George Washington's gentle reminder mattered to our country in its early formation. Peter refers to, quote, the commandment in 2 Peter 2:21, and here in 2 Peter 3, verse 2. So what is the commandment? Just in a nutshell, Peter is summarizing the teaching of the gospel of Jesus, that Christ died for our sins, that he was buried, he stuffed our sins in the grave so they couldn't be dug up, and that he rose for our justification, like Romans 4:25 says, which means he was raised for our acceptance before God. And that basic teaching transformed the world of Peter's day. It gave people freedom from their past. It gave them a new beginning, regeneration of heart, as the Holy Spirit worked on the teaching and truth of Christ's kindness, of God's kindness in saving us. And with that truth, The apostolic church was born from the commandment that is the gospel of Jesus Christ, that we are saved by faith in the Lamb of God who takes away the sin of the world. And so that teaching affected the lives of others as they begin to live like the Lamb that died for them. So the commandment of God must be reaffirmed in the church. The gospel of Jesus, friend, is more than just the truth of what Jesus did. The gospel of Jesus changes lives, and we are to live for Christ because of what Christ did for us and because Christ is with us to the end of the age. Peter knew this. 2 Peter 3, verse 3, for all of you must understand this. When he says, all of you must understand this, everyone's ears should be listening. All eyes should be glued to the text in verse 3, because this matters to us. All of you, first of all of you must understand this, that scoffers will come in the last days with scoffing, following their own passions, and saying, where is the promise of his coming? For ever since the fathers fell asleep, all things have continued as they were from the beginning of creation. Peter is here describing the modern world that we live in, the last days, as a scoffing and angry kind of world. He says the last days very clearly in verse 3. So he is looking to the future. He said, when you get down to the end of time, people are going to live unglued. People are going to focus on making fun of the Christian faith. People are going to go after the truths that the apostles in Christ have given. And he uses the term the last days. He takes it right out of the book of Daniel. Daniel 12, 4. You've read the verse before. Shut up the words. Seal the book to the time of the end. Many shall run to and fro and knowledge shall increase. In Daniel 10, 14, the angel Gabriel shows up and tells Daniel, I'm going to tell you in the vision of the king of the north, the king of the south, what will happen to your people in the latter days or the last days. We know from the book of Daniel, chapter 11, verse 40, by exegeting Daniel 7 correctly, as well as other passages in Revelation 13 and 12, that 1798, the year that the medieval church system collapsed, is the end of that time prophecy, which inaugurates the time of the end, the 1260-year time prophecy when the church was in the wilderness. So the French Revolution, its attack upon the medieval church-state order in 1798, brought us into the era of modern nations. Moses spoke of the latter days in Deuteronomy 4:30 because he wanted God's people to know that God would be there for them after they failed, after they had fallen, after they had let the truth slide. He wanted them to know in the latter days that a loving, kind God would be ready to bring his people home to him. Deuteronomy 4:30, when you are in tribulation and all these things come upon you in the latter days, you will return to the Lord your God and obey his voice. And here's why. For the Lord your God is a merciful God. He will not fail you or destroy you or forget the covenant with your fathers, which he swore to them. Peter knew this. Peter understood this. Peter had experienced this in his own life when Jesus had found Peter after denying him. And Peter had come to know that God loves Peter more than the sin that Peter had committed. That God is a forgiving God. And from the kindness of God, Peter's life was changed. Friends, we may forget God. I have it on occasion. Maybe you have. In fact, we all have. We very effectively at times in our lives have forgotten God. And yet God does not forget his people for one single day. Not one. Here Peter is calling on the church that is God's people. That's us. To remember the truth that we will need in the latter days to continue being God's people, to be able to surmount the tribulation of the latter days. It is God's mercy, it's God's kindness that carries us through life. Friend, if you really mess up in your life or you remember something in the distant past where you did, and that's all you can interact with, then you're going to fail. But you put beside it and you put on it the blood of Jesus Christ, what he has done for you, the love of Christ that looked into the eyes of Peter and loved him enough so that Peter could not go out and hang himself like Judas did. The love of Christ that sought Peter out on resurrection morning. The love of Christ that restored Peter on the Sea of Tiberias. The love of Christ that loves you just like that. Friends, you can overcome any tribulation by the mercy of God in your life. Peter himself wasn't living the latter days, but we are. So Peter wrote for his time in a way, but more so for our time in the last days. Thus, Peter's prod is for us. It's prophecy. It's to be used with the book of Daniel to better understand the times in which we're living. 2 Peter 3, verse 3. First of all, Peter writes, you must understand this, that scoffers will come in the last days with scoffing, following their own passions, and saying, where is the promise of his coming? For ever since the fathers fell asleep, all things have continued as they were from the beginning of creation. Verse 4 ends there. Peter defines the world of the latter days as a world in which intellectuals, great thinkers, others will scoff at the core claims of the Christian religion, and especially Bible prophecy. I've been in the association of pastors who have said, oh, that Daniel Revelation stuff, we don't want to hear any more about that. Well, just give me the love of Jesus. You've heard that. Well, I'm going to tell you, Jesus is in the book of Daniel. He's the fourth one standing in the fire with the three Hebrew worthies. He's the Prince of Princes in Daniel 8. He's the Prince of the Hosts in Daniel 8. He's the Mighty Man in Daniel 8. He's the Messiah Prince in Daniel 9. He's the man in linen in Daniel 10, Daniel 12. Christ permeates the book of Daniel. When someone says something like that, they're saying ignorantly, I don't want Christ, because Christ is in the prophecies. In fact, the book of Revelation tells us that prophecy is the testimony of Jesus. Christ is speaking in the prophetic word. And so when we don't pay attention to prophetic teaching, we're really not paying attention to Jesus. The predictions of Christ that he would come are to be taken seriously by the church. Peter says that these scoffers at the end will be guided by lust, which means desire in the original language. They may act like they are pure thinkers and intellectuals. They may clothe their skepticism with philosophy that seems enlightened and complicated ideas that seem profound. But Peter says that they are really motivated by evil desire. And Peter's trying to tell us, don't be fooled by this and don't ignore this fact. They may sound smart, they may look smart, they may make you feel dumb they're so smart. And they may be able to talk you into a corner and push the degrees in your face, but don't forget that they are motivated by the same kind of desire that brought sin into the world, and that they are not really seeking truth, because God's word is truth. If you really want to look at the evidence, you have to interact with the Bible, not just other things that you want to see. And so a mind that will not look at the truth will go its own direction. The French Revolution, over 200 years ago, was a world revolution that overturned faith and virtue and the Christian ideal in the culture of Europe. It brought the global conflicts of the 19th and 20th century that has killed millions of people. It rejected the idea of Christian virtue, of faith in Jesus, the Bible, and the teachings of Jesus. It all went away in Europe, became secular. They outlawed religion in various countries, and Europe paid a heavy price for this transformation of its culture. The French Revolution was also a revolution that fostered immorality and selfish desire in the cause of personal freedom. In fact, if you ever get a chance, you should read two books side by side. You should read Rousseau's, Jean-Jacques Rousseau's, The Social Contract, and then you should read John Locke's Second Treatise on Government. Anyone who takes a course in political history has to read these, along with Leviathan and Thomas Paine's Rights of Man. But these two books should be read side by side, because John Locke's Treatise on Government was used by Jefferson to draft our Declaration of Independence. It influenced the Constitution of the United States. And Rousseau's Social Contract influenced the French Revolution, radically different in their core concepts. In the French Revolution ideal based on Rousseau, it's the group that matters. You can do anything to the individual for the sake of the social contract, the group. But in John Locke's Second Treatise, using Christian biblical principles, the king himself cannot violate your fundamental liberties, because your fundamental liberties don't come from the king. They come from God and the word of God, and you are a person of worth in the eyes of a holy God. And that's the principle that was the undergirding foundation of the Bill of Rights and other things that we hold sacred in our Constitution. And so you should read those two. The French Revolution was all about me, my rights, but group rights. not about the individual who can be sacrificed. And thus they did. They killed thousands of people for the sake of the revolution without judicial process or anything else. Viva la revolution. Do what you want. It's right. Immorality is a fundamental freedom. It's a human destiny, right? And thus they messed up the culture of Europe. Edmund Burke wrote against this. When the French Revolution was devastating Europe, he says, what has happened in France should shock the world. And it did. And as a result, Bible societies sprang up. Missionaries began to take the gospel to the furthest corners of the earth because they were scared to death of what was happening in France. Friends, the ideas of revolutionary France gave direct influence to two men of prominence, Karl Marx and Frederick Engels, who together produced the work we know in history as the Communist Manifesto, which articulated the political philosophy of communism for the first time based on atheism, of materialism, and the belief that all that matters is, in fact, the material world. There's only so many resources that we can use. So you can't create wealth. You can't create things like the reformers had taught. You can only use what you have. In this pessimistic view of economic reality, this pessimistic view of politics, it plunged the world into a state where 100 million people died at the hands of communist revolutionaries. Any group of scoffers, intellectuals, scientists, philosopher kings, theologians, or politicians in the church or outside of the church who hold this atheistic philosophy are disobedient to the gospel of Jesus and the commandment of Jesus to the apostles. Our country was raised up on Christian principles. In verse 4, Peter says that they say, where is the promise of his coming? Jesus isn't coming, they say, so you can live any way you want to. I sometimes go on YouTube and I listen to men like Sam Harris, Richard Dawkins, Lawrence Krauss, cosmological physicist. I listen to them scoffing at the Christian faith. Bless Lawrence Krauss's heart. I'm not saying something he hasn't. He'll show a bunch of slides of all the great gods of antiquity. He'll put Odin, Thor, Zeus, and then he'll put Yahweh, the God of the Old Testament. He says, all of these are nonsense gods. And then he'll look at Yahweh. There's no difference. He's just like the rest. And then he'll scoff Jesus. And I wonder if he's really read meaningfully the writings of Jesus. Sam Harris is a little more provocative. Sam Harris's problem with the Christian faith has a lot to do with the doctrine of everlasting hell. He doesn't understand. The Bible doesn't teach the doctrine of an everlasting hell where people burn forever and ever. And so in his misunderstanding of the Bible, he's pulled back from the idea that God can be a loving God and has rejected it altogether. And then there's the evolutionary side of Richard Dawkins. He wrote The God Delusion and other works like The Gene Machine. He believes we're just living in a materialist, mechanical world. And so the gene propels us and we come up with our own ideas of right and wrong. Forget the Bible. It's religion for him is a form of child abuse when you teach it to your children. Amazing. We're living in the age described by Peter. And of course they say, where is the promise of his coming? There's no second coming of Jesus. Christian prophecy, the prophecies of Daniel and Revelation, nonsense. And then Peter describes the foundation principle upon which these scientists have rested their theories in the modern age. Scientific revolution occurred after Sir Isaac Newton, who was the great monotheist, great committed Christian, who knew his Bible, who studied Daniel and Revelation, who wrote about these books. I have studied his writings. It was followed by enlightenment forces of atheism that tried to hijack the scientific discoveries of Newton and others who were committed Christian men. I mean, we have motors in our cars. We have lights above us because of Faraday, who was a committed Christian who discovered the principles of electromagnetism. Einstein was not a committed Christian, but he followed the great discoveries of these men. Without them, Einstein would have discovered nothing. And so we are living because of Christian men, the discoveries of the Christian faith that gave us the foundations of modern science, but it was hijacked by atheistic secular worldview. And the foundation principle of modern science is called the uniformitarian principle. It's the basis of atheistic science. And Peter says, he articulates it perfectly, for since the fathers fell asleep, all things continue as they were from the beginning of the creation. That is the core principle of skepticism in the scientific world. It's called uniformitarianism. It's also known as the doctrine of uniformity or the uniformitarian principle. It's the assumption that the same natural laws and processes that operate in our present scientific observations have always operated in the universe in the past and apply everywhere in the universe the same way. That's an assumption. Peter is challenging that assumption because that assumption means God cannot intervene in history, that God cannot come and make a difference, that God cannot judge the world. Modern scientific skeptics would have you believe that if things are stable today, it's because change is slow, gradual, and nothing is going to break in like a crisis to end it all. It's amazing how in modern science, they're talking about the dinosaurs being killed by a meteorite. They've located the place where that meteorite hit. It's in the Yucatan Peninsula. It's called the Crater of Doom. When it hit the Atlantic Ocean at the time of the dinosaurs, it created a tidal wave a mile high, moving at the speed of a jet over the continents. They will tell you it created a global flood. Yet they can't connect the dots between that massive evidence in the Yucatan Peninsula and what the Bible says about Noah's flood when it says the fountains of the deep exploded or broke forth. Noah's saying the sea exploded. A super tsunami hit the continents. The Bible evidence matches the physical evidence of observation. So Peter says they deny this fact. It's a fact that you can observe with satellite imaging from NASA. You can see the Crater of Doom right there in the Yucatan Peninsula. Peter says there's only one problem with the uniformitarian principle. It denies the facts of history that a global flood really happened on planet Earth. He says these scoffers choose to be ignorant of the facts of history and geology that God intervened in divine judgment in the past. Verse 5, he says they deliberately ignored this fact, that by the word of God, heavens existed long ago, and an earth formed out of water and by means of water, verse 6, through which the world that then existed was deluged with water and perished. Sometimes we fail to read the Bible right as Christians. Sometimes we think we know so much about the Bible, we don't listen well to the Bible as it informs us about scientific principles and facts that would guide us in our discovery.
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6: When fear strikes and darkness seems all around you, remember what David said in Psalm 27, verse 1. The Lord is my light and my salvation. Whom shall I fear? The Lord is the strength of my life. Of whom shall I be afraid?
7: Friends, in the hustle and bustle of the everyday living, all these obligations we have, long hours of work, it seems as though we don't have enough time in the day to accomplish every goal we have set in our minds to meet. One goal that should be a priority is to be at Jesus' feet. Although we may be tired, we have an open invitation to sit at Jesus' feet and rest and learn of Jesus Christ as we find the promise and the invitation in Matthew chapter 11, verse 28 and 29. Come unto me, all ye that labor and are heavy laden, and I will give you rest. Accept this invitation today. Jesus is waiting for you.
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10: The time of the end. Mysterious signs. Strange happenings. Confusing numbers. Are we facing a new world order and the mark of the beast? Are we living on a planet in upheaval? Are we on the verge of Armageddon? Revelation. What do all the signs in this mysterious book mean? Discover real answers. Revelation Speaks Peace with Sean Boonstra.
11: Good evening. Welcome back to Revelation Speaks Peace. This is our third night, and I have to change glasses now because it's time for the question box. All right. Why would God speak to Nebuchadnezzar if he was a pagan king and not a believer in God? Oh, well, that's a good question. The answer I would put probably this way. I've always wanted to take my glasses off when I was speaking, because doesn't that make you look like you're really smart and you kind of wave them at people? One thing I know this for a fact, there are politicians in our midst that have glasses that have no prescription lenses on them, and they have them just so they can take them off and wave them at a TV camera. I know it for a fact. I've met the guys who do it. I won't tell you which ones they are. Yeah. Why would God speak to Nebuchadnezzar if he was a pagan king? Well, here's the answer. Why would he speak to any of us? Why? I don't deserve a message from God. I know who I am. You know what it is? It's proof that God cares about everybody, and he's at work in every life on this planet. He touches base with everybody. The story of the Bible is not only about Israel. It does focus in on Israel, but if you read the book of Isaiah, right around Isaiah chapter 49, God said, I'm setting you where I'm setting you to be a light to the Gentiles so they all come into my family. The whole point was to save the whole world. And if you read the book of Daniel carefully, by the time Nebuchadnezzar exits the picture at the end of Daniel chapter 4, he is a believer in the God of heaven, and God used him powerfully. The message to me is, I mean, Nebuchadnezzar did some horrible things to some horrible people, even shoved some people into a fiery furnace and that kind of stuff. If God can take Nebuchadnezzar into his kingdom, there's hope for you and me too. I don't deserve it any more than he did. God is not out to destroy the human race. He is out to win it, to save it. All right, number two. Why does the statue focus on the Western world? Well, it doesn't really. It kind of bridges the area between the East and the West. Most of it takes place in the Mediterranean basin, if you remember. But anyway, why does the statue focus on the Western world? Doesn't God care about the Americas or the Far East? Well, absolutely God cares about the Americas and the Far East, but there is a reason that the dream gets as specific as it does. It focuses on the Mediterranean basin, and eventually it focuses in on Western Europe. There is a very good reason for it, and I think as we move along, you're going to see what that reason is. Something else eventually happens in the West that is very important to pay attention to. But I would urge you to hang in there. Just because a prophecy focuses in eventually on the Western Roman Empire doesn't mean God doesn't care about the rest. The fact that most of the Bible happens in Israel doesn't mean that God doesn't care about the rest of the world. It just means that's where the story happened. And so we want to make sure we don't try and read too much into that. All right, next question. If Bible prophecy has lock in the future, what is the point of trying to live and make decisions? Isn't the future predetermined? Wow. What time is it? Okay, yes and no. Look, I'll summarize it this way. There's a vast difference between knowing the future and predetermining the future. There's a vast difference. Isaiah 46. This is verse 9. Remember the former things of old, for I am God and there is no other. I am God and there is none like me. Declaring the end from the beginning. So God declares the end from the beginning. He declares the future. He knows what's there. He reveals it ahead of time. So he does see what's going to take place and he reveals it. God reveals a lot. He reveals everything we need. There's a verse in Amos 3, verse 7 that where God says, surely I will do nothing except I reveal my secrets to my servants, the prophets. So God reveals the future. Now, there are some things that he predetermines. The verse continues. This is Isaiah 46, verse 10, saying, my counsel shall stand and I will do all my pleasure. So there are things God is going to do, whether we want him to or not. There are some things in prophecy that are absolutely going to happen. For example, Jesus will come again. Nothing we do or say is going to stop Jesus from coming again. He's going to come again. He's going to set up his kingdom. That is written in stone. And it was a stone in Daniel chapter 2. You're not going to change that. The other thing God's going to do, one of my favorite things, God's going to deal with pain and suffering and death and misery and sin for all time and abolish it. That he's going to do. He's not going to let that go on forever. Revelation chapter 7, verse 17. The Lamb who was in the midst of the throne will shepherd them and lead them to living fountains of waters, and God will wipe away every tear from their eyes. That is written in stone. But within those parameters, I mean, we know the point of the prophecy is that the kingdom of Christ is going to replace earthly kingdoms. But within that parameter, you still can make choices. I mean, the whole Bible is the long history of people being asked to make choices. We know the direction that things are headed, and within that parameter, you have to decide whether you're in or out of that direction. And so not everything is predetermined. Some things God foresees and some things God predetermines. But that's a topic theologians have debated for 2,000 years, and I just handled it in 3 minutes. They should have had me on board in the city of Alexandria in 300 AD. I could have solved it in 3 minutes. But tonight our topic is the Battle of Armageddon, and I don't need to elaborate on that too much because I will in just a few minutes. We're going to look at some key principles, have a little bit of classroom mode, and we're going to take the principles we learn and we're going to apply them to a biblical prophecy so that you can see how they work when you apply them properly. Let's bow our heads for prayer. Father in heaven, this evening, it's with a sense of excitement that we open the pages of the Bible because, well, it changes our hearts. We sense that you're real. I know that Peter wrote that we are born again by the word of God. I'm praying that by reading the scriptures, we would be changed. I'm asking that you would bless me with a clear mind, a clear voice, that you would forgive my sins so that I would be fit to represent the thoughts that you put in this book. And I want to thank you for blessing. It's our covenant with you that when you speak to our hearts, we'll follow. And we pray it in Jesus' name. Amen. Armageddon. It's a word that you hear about a lot. It seems in all the wrong places. You hear about it in the movies, you hear about it in the news, and the word kind of scares a lot of people, but nobody's really sure what the word means or what it is. When you go across America and talk to people about Armageddon, I discover that everybody thinks it's something else. There are a lot of opinions. If you go to a bookstore and buy 100 books on this subject, and I've bought at least that many on this subject, if you buy 100 books, you end up with 100 different opinions. And what frustrates a lot of people is that none of the opinions seem to agree. I've even traveled all over the globe. I've talked to people all over the place, and it's the same outside of America. Different people are saying different things. Talk to people about Armageddon, and some people say Armageddon is going to be this great military conflict that's going to take place when Russia teams up with the Arab states and they invade Israel, and that sparks World War III. That's a very popular theory right now, especially with Putin going into Crimea and looking like he might be gearing up for a military conflict, and ISIS now in Syria and other troubles brewing in the Middle East. People are looking at those ideas again with brand new eyes. Those ideas were also very popular during the first Gulf War when Saddam Hussein said he was going to drop Scud missiles on the nation of Israel. And there were rumors circulating that he was going going to try and rebuild the ancient city of Babylon. So that idea is very popular, but I've got to tell you, it is not the only idea on the block. There are other people who say Armageddon is going to be nuclear disaster. Now, this was really popular at some points during the Cold War. Now, the younger folks here don't remember the Cold War, but some of us in school were taught to crawl under our desks every so often in case a nuclear missile was ever dropped on our city. Now, I grew up in a remote little village in northern Canada. There was no way the Russians were going to target my village, but we still had to crawl underneath our desks and practice for the big nuclear fallout. Those ideas that it might be a nuclear disaster got new legs again recently when rogue states, Iran and North Korea, started to develop a nuclear program, and we found out about it. Some people worried about it again when Pakistan and India started to fight over the border, and we realized, wow, both of those countries are nuclear powers. And other people have been talking lately about groups like Al-Qaeda or ISIS or Al-Shabaab or any of these groups that are active right now, maybe going into New York City with a dirty bomb, just nuclear material and a regular bomb, and blowing it up in one of America's big cities. And that, they say, might just start the big meltdown in the Middle East. Nuclear catastrophe, some people say. Some people say it might not even be war. It might

years to get to 4 billion, 5 more years to get to 5 billion. Today we're at 7 point something, and we're on our way very quickly, they say, maybe by the middle of the century, to 18 billion people. And they say that might lead to global shortages of resources and a famine and a worldwide conflict. Another idea on the block. Not the only one, though. Some people say it's going to be a super disease, a disease that we can't control, a brand new pandemic that starts worldwide pandemonium. Now, I was in the hospital a number of years ago. I was telling somebody that this evening. They want to know why I don't wear shoes. It's because I wrecked my back when I was 19, and it just feels so good not to wear shoes. It's so nice. And so I don't wear them. But I had to have a back surgery because I had an accident in Eastern Europe. Oh, 2007. And they flew me home and I had to have back surgery and I was recovering. I woke up from the operation and I'm laying in bed and somebody said, here's something to read while you're recuperating. We just brought you a magazine. It was Reader's Digest. And the cover story was why you might die in the hospital. Thank you very much. Right, I read it. But you might get one of these superbugs right after having surgery. I'm reading this. You know you're a little dopey when you're coming to, and I'm thinking, this is awful. And suddenly my roommate, this guy by the name of Eric, he rings his bell and he says to the nurse, you got to come right away. My neck is swelling and it's sore and something is really, really wrong. And as he was saying that, I thought, you know, my neck is kind of sore and swelling too. I bet you this is the superbug. I'm going to die. And they brought him an ice pack and I complained too. And they brought me an ice pack. And then at 3 o'clock in the morning, suddenly I hear him moaning and groaning and he's trying to reach his call bell and he can't reach it. So I ring my call bell. You got to come. Something's wrong with Eric. And they came. Something was wrong with Eric, and they rushed him out of the room and took him down to the ICU, and then he never came back. An hour later, they came and got his stuff, and they moved it out of the room, and they turned the lights out and left me all alone. And I was laying there thinking, who's going to ring my bell when I need help? I'm all by myself here now. Super bug. Some people say that's what we saw it last night. Hospital deaths have gone up sevenfold in the last 15 years from these superbugs. It's going to be a pandemic. They make movies about it. The Stand, 28 Days, I Am Legend. All the zombie movies, if you think about it, that's really what they're addressing, is our fear that some horrible disease is going to spread across the planet and we can't handle it. We're afraid our technology is going to fail us. And some people say that will be the start of Armageddon. But that is not the only idea on the block. Some people say it's going to be an asteroid that hits the Earth and we're going to have nuclear winter. Going to change the climate instantly and there'll be a breakdown in human civilization. Hollywood even made a movie called Armageddon based on that preface and premise. And some people have said, no, that's just fiction. And then NASA says, well, have you seen the big asteroid that's headed our way? It's going to scoot right past the Earth in the year 2036. And they've named it Apophis after the Greek god of the dead, or the Egyptian god of the dead, rather. And so some people are saying, I wonder if that'll be it. It'll change the planet instantly. Some people say it might not be an asteroid, might just be global climate change. The ice caps are melting, the coastal cities are going to flood, and the polar bears are going to die, and we'll have worldwide pandemonium. Everybody's got a different idea. Some people thought something big was going to happen in the year 2012. Nostradamus, Mayan calendar, of course. Nothing happened. Some people thought it was going to be Y2K. Remember that? The power grid was going to fail and all our computers were going to die and the medical equipment would fail and we'd go right back to the dark ages and martial law, and that didn't happen. Global pandemonium. Some people say Armageddon's going to start when aliens come. And they point to the Battle of Los Angeles, these weird lights over the city in 1940. The military came out and shot at the lights. Some people say that must have been aliens. In all truth, it was probably the Japanese. It was World War II, and they were taking a look over the coast. But that didn't stop the conspiracy theories of who the aliens are going to come and start a worldwide war. We're going to have to fight them off, and that'll be Armageddon. I actually visited with a guy one time. He said, you know, I believe, Sean, that all the... otherwise perfectly normal conversation. He leans forward. He says, they're everywhere. I said, what? Your neighbors? You know, the reptilians, they're everywhere. All the politicians are aliens in disguise. That one was actually not that hard to believe. I thought, well, that makes a lot of sense. Everybody's got a million different opinions. The question is there a right one? Any way to know? Does it matter? Is it relevant? Should you even care? Well, here's the question. Would God put it in the Bible and feature it if it didn't matter? Probably not.

0: So, but some people say, well, we shouldn't dwell on that stuff. It's so doom and gloom and negative. I was at a dinner party once, and a woman said, leaned over and said, Sean, all that Book of Revelation stuff, that prophecy stuff, it's all doom and gloom. If you read that, you're going to get depressed, and eventually, you're going to go off your rocker. Cheese is going to slip right off the cracker. That true? I mean, that might be true of me, but is that true? You read the Book of Revelation, you're just doom and gloom? Well, God doesn't sugarcoat the future. He just paints it like it is. He shows us the situation we created, but he always holds out hope. It's not all doom and gloom, not if you read the whole thing. Do you know why we have given up on understanding Bible prophecy? Do you know why? It's because we have forgotten how to study Bible prophecy. Here's what surprises a lot of people. For thousands of years now, there has actually been widespread agreement on what Bible prophecy says. For nearly 2,000 years, 1,800 years, Christians of all stripes virtually had unanimity, had agreement on what Bible prophecy means. It surprises people when they find out. It's only in the last 180 years or so that we started having all these divergent theories, and now we have a lot of confusion. It's only now that people say, well, maybe this stuff isn't all that important. Maybe Bible prophecy doesn't matter. The problem with saying prophecy doesn't matter is that most of the Bible is prophecy. Most of it. One out of eight verses in the New Testament refers to the second coming of Christ. One out of eight. Dwight L. Moody, the great preacher from Chicago, once sat down. He counted every verse in the Bible that mentioned the second coming of Christ, and he came to a total of 2,500 passages. It's not a small deal. Biblically speaking, prophecy is very, very important. It is not a small subject. Oh, but Sean, people who read that stuff go a little bit strange. Yes, sometimes they do. It's true. Some people are downright scary. But the question is, did prophecy do that to them, or were they a little bit wackadoodle before they read the prophecy? Were they crazy before they read it? Billy Graham, I don't know if you've ever read his autobiography, Just As I Am. It is a phenomenal book. In there, he tells this story about his mother starting to read the Book of Revelation. And the pastor hears about it, and he rushes right over to the house. Is it true, Mrs. Graham, that you are reading the Book of Revelation? Yes, it is. Why would you read that? Because it gives me such hope. It describes the second coming of Christ. And the pastor said, Read the book. It's a phenomenal story. Pastor said, Mrs. Graham, if you read that book, you're going to go crazy. Now, why would he say that? Probably because of experience. Probably because there seem to be a lot of unstable people who read a little bit of Bible prophecy and then go out and do some very, very weird things. People like David Koresh, teaching people from the Book of Revelation. Then he announces that he's a Messiah, and a lot of people get hurt. But the question again is the problem the Book of Revelation, or is the problem David Koresh? Say, Charlie Manson, same thing. We talked about him last night. He wanted to start the Battle of Armageddon in 1969. He was absolutely nuts. A lot of people got hurt. But was the problem the Word of God, or was the problem Charlie Manson? Is it possible that even if the Bible did not exist, that the world would still have people like Charlie Manson? Sure it would. The cult that put sarin gas in the Tokyo subway didn't use the Bible to justify what they did. The famous atheists like Richard Dawkins are always blaming religion and the Bible for all the violence in the world. But I'm telling you tonight, the problem is not God, and the problem is not the Word of God. The problem is human beings. That's what the problem is. The worst violence in this world has been perpetrated by people who do not read the Word of God. Think about this carefully. Stalin, Pol Pot, Hitler, they didn't justify it based on the Word of God, and they killed tens of millions in the last century. The problem is not God or His Word. The problem is us. That's the problem. Does God want you to understand the Book of Revelation? Oh, yes, He does. And I can prove it. Based on something He says right in the opening passage, Revelation 1 verse 3. The Bible says, blessed, Makarios, Greek, happy. Blessed is he who reads and those who hear the words of this prophecy and do what? Keep those things which are written therein. There's a blessing in there. A threefold blessing. God says, if you read this book, you're blessed. If you hear this book, you're blessed. And if you keep this book, I'll bless you for it. Read, actually in the original language, implies read it out loud and share it with people. Hear doesn't mean just let it bounce off of your eardrums and fall back out on the ground. It's more like when your mother said, you clean up your room. Do you hear? Right? It means, do you understand? Blessed are those who read it and those who understand it and those who keep it and live by it. Now, let me ask you a question. Does that sound like God did not intend us to understand this? Yes or no? Yes or no? No. Some of you are not too sure. Let's ask again. I can ask all night. I got till tomorrow. Does it sound like God does not intend you to understand this? Yes or no? No. He intends for you to understand it. But still, I hear people saying, but the book of Revelation, Sean, is a sealed book. But Revelation says that's not true. You get down to the end of the book, chapter 22, as John is finishing up, the angel says to him, do not seal the words of the prophecy of this book, for the time is at hand. Look, the very name of the book is Revelation. It's apocalypsis in the Greek. You know what the word means? It's an unveiling, a throwing open of the curtains, showing everything in the background. It means the revealing. The name of the book is not the hiding. It's not the concealing. It's not the mysterium. It is the revealing. God wants you to understand what John put in the book. You can understand prophecy. In fact, Jesus once said so, point blank. He's speaking about the book of Daniel, Matthew chapter 24, 15. Therefore, when you see the abomination of desolation, we'll talk about that more in a coming night. Therefore, when you see the abomination of desolation spoken of by who? Daniel the prophet, standing in the holy place, and here come the words of Jesus, whoever reads, let him be confused. Understand. Jesus expected you to understand this stuff. So here's the question. If God wants you to understand it, then why do so many people have trouble with it? I remember the first time I sat down and opened the book of Revelation as a kid and I started to thumb through it. I thought, I don't understand this at all. It's weird. Candlesticks, churches, beasts crawling out of the ocean, a woman riding a beast. What in the world does it all mean? It was really tough. I didn't get it. Why is it so hard? It's because our generation has forgotten the basics. To be really blunt about it, in some ways, it's because we've become a consumer-based church. We're more concerned about entertaining ourselves than we are about reading what's actually in the Word of God, studying it seriously. And that ought to concern us as we get closer and closer to the second coming of Christ, because deception, as we have seen, is going to be a huge problem. And if you are not grounded in what the Word of God says, you are going to fall for it. Over the last decades, basically, we've lost sight of the basic principles. We just don't have the approach that we used to. People used to understand this stuff, and they all used to agree virtually on it all. So what are the principles that help you get it right? It's not rocket science. It's just that we haven't been applying it. Let me give you a few of them right here. Principle number one, make an effort to remember the historical context. When was this written? So John wrote it on Patmos in the first century. We saw a good example of this the other day. As we looked at Matthew 24, we found out, it helps to know about Titus coming and sacking the city of Jerusalem and destroying the temple. Remember the historical context. Secondly, always read every verse in its immediate context. Read the verses before it and read the verses after it. Don't lift it out of the Bible and make it stand alone, or you're going to do violence to the text and you're going to lose sight of what it means. There's a famous example preachers love, right? There's a text in the Bible that says, Judas hung himself. That is absolutely in the Bible. There's another verse that says, go and do thou likewise. That is also absolutely in the Bible. But if you lift those out of their context and string them together, you get some really bad theology. Read what comes before it and after it. We saw this the other night, right? People say, well, those aren't signs of the times, but they don't keep reading into verse 8 where Jesus says they're like contractions and birth pains. Then you have to read, here's the one that people say, well, I got to read the whole thing. Yeah. You got to read the whole book. Read every passage in the context of the entire Bible. Everybody who wrote a book of the Bible was familiar with all the books that had already been written, and they referred to them all the time. There are the three principles. If you stick with those simple principles, Bible prophecy starts to make perfect sense. I mean, really what it boils down to is you have to read the whole thing. Let me show you why you have to read the whole thing. Here is a love letter that I wrote to my wife. This is my very best effort to woo her and win her affection. Dear Jean, I wanted to see you today. I am so irritated because my car broke down at 1 o'clock and now I will not see you. That is my best work. That is as romantic as I have ever been. It is a miracle that I am married 22 years now. That's a love letter to my wife. And I give it to a kid at the office, say, run this over to my house and give this to my wife. Tell her so she knows my car's broken down. But he trips and slips in the mud and it gets wet and some of the ink runs off the page. So when my wife gets it, it says this: Dear Jean, I wanted to see you today. I am so irritated at you. You only take part of it, lift stuff out, and you make a monstrosity out of it. That's why guys like Richard Dawkins grow to hate God. They don't read the whole thing. Do you know what they do? They read a few parts of the Bible that deal with real life in the real world, war and violence and bloodshed and some of the horrible things that have happened, and they rip it out of the context of the whole story, and in doing that, they miss the whole point. We made a problem. God's going to fix it. They never get to that part because they only read half. Let me give you an example of a real life example of this happening historically. In 1910, a preacher by the name of George Hensley reads a text in the book of Mark. It says, they shall take up serpents. It says, oh, they shall. That's a command. We have to do it. They shall take up serpents. And if they drink any deadly thing, it shall not hurt them. He thought, that's a good idea. So he got to his next meeting, and he went backstage, and he got a box full of poisonous snakes. Now, I don't have a whole box full. I only have one. And he got out in front of the audience, said, the Bible says you shall pick up deadly snakes. And he dumped one right in the front row. I wouldn't do that. I almost got a rubber one, though. I thought I'd just throw it out over the hole. Said, now pick it up. Started a whole movement, snake handling movement. And people picked up the snakes, and you know what happened? They got bit. And he said, well, the reason you got bit is you didn't have enough faith. That's not the reason they got bit. The reason they got bit is because they didn't read the whole book. They should have read the stories of Jesus. The devil tried to tempt Jesus. Throw yourself off the temple, because if you do, the Bible says, notice the devil knows how to quote the Bible too. The Bible says if you throw yourself off the temple, the angels will take care of you. Jesus makes an important point because, of course, he authored the book and he knows the whole book. Jesus said, it is written again, you shall not tempt the Lord your God. He knew the difference between faith and presumption. The only safe place for you and I to stand is to read the whole book and stand on a thus says the Lord. The only safe place is an it is written. Let me show you one more principle found in the book of Isaiah. In Isaiah 28, God is speaking to Israel when they're not doing very well. They're in a rebellious phase. And he's talking about how he's going to communicate with Israel, and here's what he says to them. For precept must be upon precept, precept upon precept, line upon line, line upon line, here a little, there a little. Now, there's a principle in that verse. It's this: God doesn't give you everything all at once. He sometimes gives it to you in small pieces so that you can digest it easily. And you have to go and get all the pieces, here a little, there a little, line upon line. So it's important. If you want to know what the Bible says on any given topic, you know, what does it say about the Antichrist? You don't read three verses and come to a conclusion. You read the whole book, gather all the data on the subject, and then stand back and look at the big picture. And the big picture is always clear. This is the way we used to study. Read the whole book. It's like doing jigsaw puzzles. I don't know what a big jigsaw puzzle is because I don't do jigsaw puzzles, but I imagine 20,000 pieces would be a big jigsaw puzzle, right? Is that a pretty big one? That's pretty big. All right, 100,000 pieces. Is that big too? That's big. So I'm going to do it. You need tweezers for 100,000 pieces of herb. You do. And I'm looking and I say, oh, this is a bicycle. This is a picture of bicycles. Oh, wait a minute. Here's a guy with a briefcase. It's bicycles and briefcases. Oh, there's a dog. and a sidewalk. 100,000 pieces later, it's Manhattan. It's downtown. It's a big city. You have to finish the puzzle. You have to look at the whole thing. There is no other way. Now, let me give you some specific keys for the book of Revelation, and then we're going to apply them to Revelation chapter 16. Here are the keys. Here's the stuff that everybody used to know. Two-thirds of the language in the book of Revelation is borrowed from the rest of the Bible. Two-thirds of it. Hey, some of it comes from Exodus. You read about the Song of Moses and the Lamb in the book of Revelation. Some of it comes from Jeremiah, the collapse of Babylon. Some of it comes from Ezekiel. Two-thirds of the language is borrowed from somewhere else. If you're reading something in the book of Revelation and you don't understand what it means, go find it in the rest of the Bible. Go back to the Old Testament and look it up. And usually it explains it point blank, just spells it out. And that is especially true of the book of Daniel. They're companion books. You don't understand something in the book of Revelation? Go back and read the book of Daniel, and it'll usually spell it out. Same is true with Daniel. I don't understand something in Daniel. Look for it in Revelation. It usually spells it out. You have to, here's the whole principle. I hope you're getting the sense of it. It's not, you have to read the whole thing and let the Bible explain itself, because God is very good at explaining himself. He really is. It's that simple. Now we're going to take those principles and we're going to put them into practice and look at the Battle of Armageddon. Are you ready for it? Yes or no? All right. Buckle your seatbelt. Get it ready, because we're going to move pretty quick. Here we go. Revelation chapter 16, starting in verse 12. Pay attention to details now. Every detail is important. Then the sixth angel poured out his bowl on the great river what? Euphrates. And its water was dried up so that the way of the kings from the where? From the east might be prepared. And I saw three unclean spirits like frogs coming out of the mouth of the dragon and out of the mouth of the beast and out of the mouth of the false prophet. I want you to remember those three characters, the dragon, the beast, and the false prophet, because they're going to show up again as we study Bible prophecy. You're going to see them again. And so you want to tuck that information behind one ear. The next verse, they are the spirits of demons performing signs. Remember what Jesus said in the last days, global deception, false Christs and prophets performing signs which go out to the kings of the earth and how much of the world? The whole world, to gather them to the battle of that great day of God Almighty. Behold, I am coming as a thief. Those of you who have studied prophecy before, who comes as a thief? Jesus does. He said that himself in Matthew 24. You read about it in Peter's writing and in Paul's writing. Jesus comes as a thief. Blessed is he who watches and keeps his garments, lest he walk naked and they see his shame. And they gathered them together to the place called in what language? Hebrew, Armageddon. There it is. What in the world does it mean? Well, let's take a look at the data we already know. Speaks about a global spiritual deception. Talks about kings coming from the east. It talks about the Euphrates River drying up. It has a reference to the second coming. I come as a thief. And it has this one word in Hebrew. I mean, the book's written in Greek, and John suddenly switches for one word to Hebrew and mentions a place called Armageddon. That one word is a huge, huge clue. What is that word? It's actually a compound word in Hebrew, Har Megiddon. It literally means the mountain of Megiddo. That is a very important clue. Now, a lot of people talk about Megiddo the valley, but the word means the mountain of Megiddo. Let me show you something really important. Megiddo is this valley in the north of Israel, about 20 miles or so long. 20 square miles, I guess. It's framed by three prominent mountains. You've got Carmel up in the north, Mount Carmel in the north, where Elijah had his showdown with the prophets of Baal. Then you have Mount Tabor, sort of down to the southeast a little bit, and a lot of scholars believe that's where the transfiguration on the mount took place. Jesus is revealed in all of his glory. Then you've got Mount Gilboa down to the south, and that's the place where there's a little spot called Endor, and that's where Saul went to visit a spirit medium once and got into a lot of trouble because he did something God told him not to do. Those are the three mountains in a they frame a very special valley, the Valley of Megiddo. And why is Megiddo special or prominent? It's because it's the crossroads of the ancient world. From there, you could take a road up north into Europe, a road east out to Persia. You could go take a road south into Africa. So a lot of traffic came through there. And because a lot of traffic came through there, there were a lot of conflicts. A lot of people met up in the Valley of Megiddo. And historically speaking, it has been the site of a lot of conflict, both physical and spiritual conflicts. It was there that Deborah and Barak defeat the armies of Sisera. It was in this valley that Joshua defeats the kings of Canaan. It was at this valley that Saul visits the witch of Endor. That's not a physical battle. That's a spiritual struggle that takes place. And it's also here that Elijah confronts the priests of Baal at Mount Carmel. It's been the site of a lot of conflict, both military conflict and spiritual conflict. It's been a very prominent valley over the years. So the question, of course, is why does God refer to that valley, Megiddo, in this prophecy? Well, when you take all of the evidence and compile it, it becomes really obvious. What John is doing is pointing to Old Testament stories to make his point. He's going back. Remember, two-thirds of the language comes from the rest of the Bible. And in John's day, the rest of the Bible was mostly the Old Testament. And which stories is John referring to? Well, let's go back in time tonight, 2,500 years, and visit ancient Babylon one more time. And in this time, we're going back just far enough that now Nebuchadnezzar is dead. He is gone. But his grandson Belshazzar is sitting on the throne of Babylon. And Belshazzar did not build the empire. He inherited it. And sometimes when that happens, you become a goof-off. And Belshazzar was a goof-off. The Bible says Nebuchadnezzar died a believer, but his grandson, oh, that's another story. Here's the story from Daniel chapter 5. Belshazzar the king made a great feast to 1,000 of his lords and drank wine before the 1,000. Belshazzar commanded to bring the golden and silver vessels which his father Nebuchadnezzar had taken out of the temple which was in Jerusalem, that the kings, his princes, his wives, and his concubines might drink therein. Belshazzar is throwing a big old party. Now, lots of kings in the ancient world threw big parties to impress their friends. But there's something very strange about this party, because while they're inside the city having the big party, there's an army on the outside waiting to attack. An army from the east. Which army do you think that might be? It's the Persians. It's actually the Medes and the Persians. It was a coalition government. Darius in the book of Daniel was a Mede. Cyrus is a Persian. It's the chest and arms of silver. It's about time to fulfill the prophecy. The head of gold is going to give way to the next kingdom. They're going to conquer the city. The Persians are about to take it. But Belshazzar doesn't believe it. Oh, you can't conquer Babylon. That's impossible. Our walls are so high, no army can scale them. Our walls are so thick, you can drive two chariots side by side along the top of the city wall. It's too thick, you can't come through it. We have enough food for 20 years inside the city. We can wait you out. And we have all the water we need forever, because the Euphrates River comes under the city wall, right into the city. We have all the water we need. And then to make his point, to make his people feel good, he throws this party. He said, let's celebrate. We got nothing to worry about. And he goes and he gets the spoils of previous conquests to make everybody, nobody can conquer us. Look at all the stuff we have. Our gods are bigger than anybody else's gods. We even have the holy vessels from the temple in Jerusalem. Nothing to worry about. And then the room suddenly falls quiet. Because up against the wall, a severed, bloodless hand suddenly appears and begins writing on the wall. Mene, Mene, Tekel, Upharsin. Party's over. What does it mean? Belshazzar calls for the Chaldeans. He didn't learn anything from Granddad. They can't read it. They say, you know what, Belshazzar, though, Your granddad had this guy by the name of Daniel. He used to be able to handle this kind of stuff. Go find him. Daniel comes in. And now he's not 17 anymore. He's an old man. Daniel, I understand you used to interpret dreams for my granddad. Do you know what this means?
1: Yeah.
0: Read it for me. And he starts to interpret what it says. Daniel 5:26. Numbered. You are weighed in the balances and found wanting. Your kingdom is divided and given to the Medes and the Persians. Statue was right. Your granddad knew it. Time has come. It's tonight, Belshazzar. Because nothing lasts forever. All comes to an end. Party's finished. It's true for all of us. Eventually, the last bar closes for the last time. The last investment scheme is done. Last lie has been told. Last political campaign has been fought. The last dishonest deal has been made. And it's over. Because eventually everything gets weighed in the balances. And God doesn't judge with our perspective. He judges from the perspective of unbridled truth, and we don't fool him. Daniel's name means, my God is my judge. Bible says God's eyes run to and fro on the earth. He doesn't miss anything, and he's looking for people whose hearts are aligned with him. And when he comes to you, let me ask you this. What's he going to find? Can't fool him. You might be able to fool your neighbors. You might be able to fool the people at church, the people at work. You might even fool your family. You might be able to persuade other people that you are something you are not. But you are not fooling God. Eventually, you have to own what you did with your life. That night, Babylon fell. Let me tell you how it happened. On his way to the city of Babylon, Cyrus learned something valuable. He was crossing the Gindes River on his favorite horse, and the current was so swift that it washed the horse out from underneath him, and the horse drowned, his favorite horse, and he got mad. And he got down, he said, I am going to fix this river so that never happens again. He stops the whole army. He has his soldiers. You could read about this in the writings of Herodotus. He has his soldiers dig 180 channels on either side of the Gindes River until the water table goes so low it's only ankle deep. And he goes, there, now my grandmother can cross the Gindes River. Gets to Babylon. He says, those walls are pretty high. Can't go over them. Can't get through them. What am I going to do? Those people are secure. Then he notices something interesting. Wait a minute. That river goes right under the wall. Goes back upstream, goes for a walk, and he notices an ancient channel that used to exist. Queen Semiramis, who used to live in Babylon way back when, wanted a boat and wanted a place to sail, and there's not a lot of lakes around there in the plains of Shinar, so she built one, diverted the Euphrates River into a basin, and sailed until they were done with it, and they closed it back up. But Cyrus found it, and so he opened it up again, and he drained the Euphrates into there, and the Euphrates water table went lower and lower and lower until there was a highway right into the city. There's only one more challenge when you get inside. It's the walls along the river, and they've got iron gates that are locked, but the problem that night is everybody's drunk, and they forgot to lock the gates. They're hanging wide open. He takes it in a night. What's fascinating is Isaiah predicted it more than 100 years before he was born. Who says to the deep, be dry and I will dry up your rivers. Who says of Cyrus, he names him before he's born. He is my shepherd. He shall perform all my pleasure, saying to Jerusalem, you shall be built into the temple. Your foundation shall be laid. The Persians eventually let the Israelites go home and rebuild the city and the temple. Thus says the Lord to his anointed, to Cyrus, whose right hand I have held, to subdue nations before him and loose the armor of kings, to open before him the double door so the gates will not be shut. More than 100 years before he's born. How do you do that unless you know the end from the beginning? Now let's look at that story in Daniel chapter 5. What just happened? Somebody dried up the Euphrates River so that kings from the east, the Medes and the Persians, could march on the city of Babylon. Cyrus is called God's anointed. The word is Mashiach, Messiah, not because he is Messiah, but because he is a figure, a prefigure of Jesus, the Messiah. He points forward to something Jesus would do. Cyrus is God's anointed, and after Cyrus does that, God's people are permitted to return to the promised land. Now, that should be ringing a bell. Let's go back to the prophecy of Armageddon. Then the sixth angel poured out his bowl on the great river Euphrates. There it is. And its water was dried up so that the way of the kings from the where? East might be prepared. That's the story John is rehearsing. The Bible is a story of two cities. All the way from Genesis to Revelation, two cities, Jerusalem and Babylon, Salem and Babel, Jerusalem and Babylon, literal cities in the Old Testament. Then Babylon is destroyed, and Jeremiah said in Jeremiah 50, thereabout, that it would never, ever again be inhabited. It would never be rebuilt. With Saddam Hussein, when he was rebuilding it, I knew he couldn't complete it because the Bible said it couldn't be rebuilt. But it disappears. So John uses Babylon. It can't be the literal city of Babylon. He's using it as a symbol of a last day issue. Babylon in Bible prophecy is a symbol of confusion. It's actually what the word means, Babylon. What do you call a little tiny person under 2 years who can't speak the language yet? A baby. It's the same root word as Babel and Babylon. When somebody's drunk and can't put together a sentence, we say they're sitting on the sidewalk babbling. Same root word. It means confusion. The inhabitants in the book of Revelation, it says the inhabitants of Babylon are drunk, just like they were in the literal Old Testament city. They're confused, and there's a last day spiritual deception. This prophecy is about our world in its last confused, deceived state. It's about spiritual Babylon. Let me show you a verse we didn't read earlier so that I can demonstrate why it's important to keep reading all the way through to the end. Just three verses later, John wraps it up this way. Now the great city was divided into three parts, and the cities of the nations fell, and great Babylon was remembered before God to give her the cup of the wine of the fierceness of his wrath. The prophecy's not about a little valley. It's not. It's about a last day spiritual confusion. This is about last day Babylon. This is the story of God defeating last day spiritual Babylon so that Messiah can come and take his people to the heavenly promised land. John is using the fall of Babylon to talk about the fall of our whole human system of government when Jesus comes. I mean, who is the ultimate king who comes from the east? Jesus said, for his lightning comes from the where? From the east and flashes to the west. So also will the coming of the Son of Man be. The prophecy said right in there, I come as a thief. This is about the second coming of Christ. Jesus is the king who comes from the east. The reason the Bible called Cyrus God's anointed Messiah is because he was a symbol pointing forward to Jesus who would come again and put an ultimate end to all the confusion that we have created. Messiah is the one who comes from the east. You know what this means? This isn't about tanks and guns. Ever be a war in the Middle East? Well, that's not hard to believe, probably. But it's not about a piece of real estate. It's not about 20 square miles. It says the whole world is involved and the whole world doesn't fit in that valley. And it's not about the valley. It's the mountain of Megiddo. This is not about Russia. This is about your heart. It's about you. It's more personal than that. It's too easy to say, oh, it's something that happens over there. This happens in your heart. And why the mountain of Megiddo? Remember, there are three mountains there. There's Mount Tabor. Jesus transfigured in his glory. And with him is someone who was caught straight up to heaven without dying and somebody who had to die first before he went to heaven. That's a picture of the second coming of Christ. Just before that happened, Jesus said, there are some here who will not taste death till they see me in my kingdom. And then he shows them the transfiguration. Then there's Mount Gilboa, where Saul consults the spiritual medium against God's counsel. Last day spiritual deception. We'll come back to that theme in a coming night. But the big one, Carmel, the mountain of decision. It's the mountain of Megiddo, Mount Carmel. John is reminding us of the story of Elijah. In Elijah's day, all of Israel was worshiping a god by the name of Baal because Ahab, God's king, had married a pagan queen by the name of Jezebel against God's counsel. Forbidden. She leads the whole nation of Israel astray and they're doing horrible things. And God calls Elijah to set things right because God always raises up a prophet or some prophetic movement to warn the world. Always. Always. Always. And exercising the height of courage, Elijah takes his own life in his hands and he goes down to have a showdown on Mount Carmel. You might know the story, 1 Kings chapter 18. So let's have a contest. Let's each build an altar And you pray to Baal and see if he lights the sacrifice himself, and I'll pray to the God of Israel and see if he lights a sacrifice. And the priests of Baal jump around cutting themselves, screaming and yelling all day long. Nothing happens. Elijah builds an altar out of 12 stones, one for each of the 12 tribes of Israel, and has them douse it with water 3 times, makes it soaking wet, offers a simple prayer. Fire comes down from heaven, takes the sacrifice and the altar. And then he asks a question. Elijah came to all the people. How long will you falter between two opinions? If the Lord is God, follow him. But if Baal, follow him. There's the real issue. This is what John's first century audience thought of immediately when they read this prophecy. This. Armageddon is a battle for your heart. It's the last plea. It's a decision that affects the whole world. And tonight it affects you. It's a message from God's heart to you. He's worried sick you're going to go along with the world when it collapses. How long do you falter between two opinions? You know, for the life of me, I can't think of a single reason somebody wouldn't want Jesus. Why wouldn't you want him? He heals the sick. He identifies with the poor, the outcast, the prostitute, the leper. The Bible says he went around doing good, and then he gives his life so that one day we can beat death itself. This is a prophecy about the last decisions being made on this planet, including yours. It's about where you're going to place your allegiance. It's a spiritual conflict being waged for your heart. You know how it ends? Bible describes it. I come as a thief. How does the ultimate conflict end? I saw heaven open and behold a white horse, and he who sat on him was called faithful and true. And in righteousness, he judges and makes war. His eyes were like a flame of fire, and on his head were many crowns. He had a name written that no one knew except himself. He was clothed with a robe dipped in blood, his own blood. And his name is called the Word of God. It's Jesus and the armies in heaven. This is not in Russia. This is not in Syria. This is the armies in heaven, clothed in fine linen, white and clean, followed him on horses. Now out of his mouth goes a sharp sword. What is that? Hebrews 4 verse 16, the word of God is a sharp two-edged sword. Ephesians chapter 6 says that the sword of the Spirit is the word of God. That's what comes out of his mouth. The word of God is coming out of his mouth when he returns. Do you know what it tells me? It tells me that on that day, it will not matter what I said, and it will not matter what you said, and it will not matter what the preachers have said, and it won't matter what your friends and family said. The only thing that matters on that day at that moment is what did God say? That's it. He himself will rule them with a rod of iron. He himself treads the winepress of the fierceness and wrath of Almighty God. Wait a minute, God's angry? Yeah. About what? Sin. He's your father. And he saw what this did to you. He saw it all. Someone hurts my kids, makes me mad. Caused you so much pain. And that pain ends when Jesus comes. What reason could you possibly have to say no to Jesus? How long will you falter between two opinions? If the Lord is God, follow him. God gathers the whole world at the mountain of Megiddo. One last decision. Babylon collapses, and Jesus comes. Where's your heart? What reason could you possibly have to say no to a Savior like that? Let's pray. Father in heaven, in the quiet of this moment, I know that your eyes are still running to and fro on the earth, looking for that heart. Tonight there are people in this auditorium who heard you speak to their hearts. We want to be ready for Jesus to come when we see the cross of Christ and everything you have done to bring us into your kingdom. Lord, we're tired of this world and we want to be there.
1: Tonight I'm going to ask that in this auditorium, nobody's looking around, but if tonight you'd just like to say, Lord, I want to choose you. I want to be on that side. With your head bowed and your eye closed, I'm going to ask that you just slip your hand up and let the angels of heaven see that that's where you stand. Oh, Lord, look at the hands that are going up here. These are the people saying, I want to be with Jesus when he comes. Our prayer is, come quickly. For we pray it in Jesus' name. Amen.
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3: For the Lord thy God bringeth thee into a good land, a land of brooks of water, of fountains and depths that spring out of valleys and hills, a land of wheat and barley, and vines and fig trees and pomegranates, a land of oil, olive, and honey, a land wherein thou shalt eat bread without scarceness. Thou shalt not lack anything in it. A land whose stones are iron, and out of whose hills thou mayest dig brass. When thou hast eaten and art full, then thou shalt bless the Lord thy God for the good land which he hath given thee.
4: Jesus said, ye have heard that it was said by them of old time, thou shalt not commit adultery. But I say unto you, that whosoever looketh on a woman to lust after her hath committed adultery with her already in his heart. Matthew chapter 5, verses 27 through 28.
5: God did not bring you into this world to live without a purpose, to exist without a reason, or function without meaning. 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God desires to use you, according to his will, to make his great plan known to this generation. Take time to get closer to God today.
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1: Hello, listening friends. Would you like to hear an amazing fact? In 1954, a little four-year-old girl, Marina Chapman, was abducted from her home in a remote mountain village in South America. Evidently, something went wrong with the kidnapping plans, and her captors abandoned her deep in the Colombian jungle. Though often tormented by insects and loneliness, Marina miraculously survived 5 years with the help of a troop of Capuchin monkeys. There was plenty of water in the jungle, and the monkeys would often leave her scraps of fruit and seeds until she learned to find it for herself. She eventually learned to climb trees and even catch small birds with her bare hands. When two hunters found her 5 years later, she'd forgotten any human language and lost all inhibition. Not remembering her birth name, she never found her family. Marina was later adopted and became re-civilized, moved to the UK, where she married and had a family. A few years ago, her story was produced in a book called The Girl with a No Name. Can you imagine that, Pastor Ross? Living out there in the jungle thinking you're an animal and then discovering you're a human, and it's like you find out you're a different creature.
2: That's right. Yeah, just sort of being raised by the monkeys, at least following their example and finding what food you could, and then, wow, there's people like me out there.
1: Yeah, there's not enough time to tell the whole story, but she said she spent enough time where she understood the simple language of the monkeys. I mean, you know, they didn't speak, but they had different signals for different things, and she could recognize them. And when people doubted her story, some of the zoologists would listen to her descriptions of the Capuchin monkeys and how they communicate, and they said, she sounds like she lived with monkeys. She knew a lot about them. And anyway, she's still alive today, but it's a fascinating story. And it makes me think about finding out you're a different creature reminds me of that verse. Now, King James says it a little differently. There in 2 Corinthians 5:17, if any man is in Christ, he is a new creature. I think other versions say a new creation. Old things are passed away. Behold, all things are become new. And boy, she had a whole new life when she went from the jungle to being adopted by a family and going from the jungle to living in England. Let me talk about a radical transformation.
2: And of course, you know, the point you bring out there, if we want to go from living on this earth filled with sin and sorrow and suffering and death, to the new earth where there is peace and joy and eternal life, it requires a radical change. Jesus said to Nicodemus, you must be born again, or you cannot even see the kingdom of heaven. So our free gift talks about that experience of being born again. Mm-hmm. It's called Life in the Spirit. And this is free. We'll send it to those who are listening. If you're in North America, just call our number. It's 800-835-6747. You can ask for the free gift. It's called Life in the Spirit. You can also dial #250 on your smartphone, say Bible Answers Live, and then also ask for the book Life in the Spirit. If you're outside of North America, and of course, Pastor Doug, we have many people who are listening.
1: That's right.
2: Around the world, just go to the website, just amazingfacts.org. We have a free library, and you'll be able to read the book there as well. Well, before we go to the phone lines, as we always do, we like to start the program with prayer, so let's do that now. Dear Father, we thank you for this time that we have to be able to open up your word and study. And Father, it is our desire that because of the program that's happening this evening, that lives will be transformed, that people might be born again. And so, Lord, we ask for your spirit to guide in these, in the time together, in the questions and in the answers. And we ask this in Jesus' name. Amen.
1: Amen.
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3: Hey, pastors. Good evening to you.
1: Evening.
3: As such thoughts as we're maybe driving a car and we're tempted to drive over this motorcycle officer, or if we're going to run our car off of a bridge or so. Does this come from an evil heart or the wicked one? I get these thoughts all the time. Of course, I do not act on them. Do they show my evil heart?
1: Well, I do think that, you know, all of us are fallen. Also keep in mind, our minds are kind of creative computers, and I'd be embarrassed for anybody to see all the crazy thoughts that go through my mind. You know, most of them we know how to subdue, and we put them out of our minds. But because God gave us curiosity and he gave us imagination, there's all kinds of things that'll swirl around in your brain. If there's any kind of thought that is evil, or you're going to, you know, harm somebody, or it's sinful or impure, when we recognize those thoughts are coming, then we need to put them out. Some of it is the temptation of the devil. Some of it, James says, we're drawn away by our own evil lusts. And so in the same way the devil was a free moral agent that was able to choose to do something wrong, we also have that choice. Not every wicked thing we do, there's a devil behind it. I think sometimes people just make those choices. And of course the devil is there and his fallen angels to tempt us. But through the power of Christ and the Spirit, you know, we can put out those thoughts. We can reject or resist those thoughts. It's not a sin every time you're tempted with a crazy thought. Even Jesus was tempted, the Bible says. He was tempted to throw himself down from the temple. Of course, it was the devil tempting him, but he rejected that. And whenever he was tempted to do anything wrong, he rejected it. So we have that same privilege through the same power.
2: And, you know, I think the book that we're offering for free called Life in the Spirit, we'll talk about that, how we can live that victorious Christian life. And I think, as Pastor Doug mentioned, it's important to recognize not every crazy thought is sin unless we dwell upon it. That's at those times you just push that out of your mind and say, redirect your thoughts to something wholesome. If you'd like to receive the book, the number to call again is 800-835-6747. You can ask for the book. It's called Life in the Spirit, or dial #250 on your cell phone. Say Bible Answers Live and say Life in the Spirit. Thank you, Dan. We've got Debbie listening in Canada. Debbie, you're on the air.
4: Hi, Pastor Ross and Pastor Doug. How are you doing?
1: Great. Thank you for calling.
4: First of all, I have to say that I'm in the YouTube chat, and last week there was a bunch of us chatting about abortion, and there was somebody in there that doesn't think she'll ever be forgiven, even when she asks for forgiveness for having an abortion before she knew Jesus, and I was just wondering if you could give us some insight on that, please.
1: Yeah, the Bible is pretty clear that the only sin that cannot be forgiven is what you call the unpardonable sin. Some have thought, well, that must be abortion or infanticide, but that's not true. God will even forgive that. You know, because of the sin of David, his baby was lost, and Manasseh offered his children. They passed through the fire. He was, and God forgave him. And so, of course, if any sin that we're willing to repent of and forsake, we will be forgiven. The Bible says all manner of sin and blasphemy will be forgiven unto men. And so God is extremely merciful, and if we're genuinely sorry and we repent, he will forgive. And I pray that that young lady, if she's listening now, will just believe that Jesus is a better Savior than she is a sinner. And he can save to the uttermost, the promises.
2: And of course, 1 John chapter 1, verse 9 says, if we confess our sins, he's faithful and just to forgive us and to cleanse us from all unrighteousness. There's no condition associated with that, but that we're willing to confess and forsake, and God is able to forgive. So we take courage from those promises. Thank you, Debbie. We've got Gary listening in Illinois. Gary, welcome to the program.
5: Thank you. In Luke 22, verse 20, it says, this cup is the new covenant in my blood, which was shed for you. Now, again, shedding of blood is talked about in Romans 3:25, whom God set forth as a propitiation by his blood. Okay, so I looked up that word, and it means gift offering to remove wrath of God. So is the new covenant the removal of wrath of God?
1: No, well, the word covenant very simply means agreement. Every time you buy a house or a car or even get married, it's a covenant. And so the old covenant was ratified by the blood. It was symbolic. It was ratified by the blood of goats and lambs. It was the law of God written in the stone tablets where the people made a promise. They said, all the Lord has said, we will do. It was an agreement. God said, keep these commandments, I'll bless and protect you. They said, all the Lord has said, we'll do. That was the agreement. It was ratified with a sacrifice. The new covenant is the same law, written now in our hearts instead of stone, ratified by the blood of Christ. And so the propitiation, the intercession for our sins, is made by the blood of Jesus. But the covenant itself is the agreement that God will save us because of the blood of Christ, and he puts a new heart in us that causes us to walk in his ways and keep his laws.
5: Thank you.
1: All right, and we've got that great study guide talking about the law, where it talks about...
2: Written in stone?
1: Well, it's about grace and the law, and I'm trying to remember the name of it right now, but...
2: Does God's grace blot out the law?
1: That's it, yeah, that talks about the covenants, mm-hmm. Right there, that's the one, thank you.
2: That's right, the number to call is 800-835-6747, you can ask for the book, it's called Does God's Grace Blot Out the Law? And we'll send it to you, Gary, or anyone listening in the U.S. or in Canada, dial #250 mm-hmm. on your cell phone and say Bible Answers Live and ask for it. We'll get it in the mail. Junith is listening right across the border in Nevada. Junith, welcome to the program.
6: Lakaya, and blessed evening to both of you. My question is about the Tree of Life. As we all know, we're going to worship the Lord of the Sabbath, Jesus, every Sabbath in Isaiah 66:22-23. My focus is the Tree of Life.

0: garden up, and because that garden is going to be in the new earth. Adam had free, as far as we can tell, he had free unlimited access to the tree, and that is going to be restored. Everything is going to be restored, not just the same, but even better. So I doubt that God is going to ration how often you can eat from the tree. But in the same way in this life, you know, you don't want to eat ice cream six times a day. I think people are going to have self-control, and they're not going to eat it more than they need to.
1: And, of course, the Bible tells us that the fruit of the tree is somewhat unique, a different kind of fruit every month on the tree of life. So you can get your fill of June's fruit, whatever that might be, but then July, well, there's a different kind
0: of flavor
1: on the tree. Yeah. Maybe you got your favorite type of fruit that comes around once a year. Who knows? But of course, yes, it's a symbol of eternal life that we have. So
0: absolutely
1: something special. Mark is listening in Michigan. Mark, welcome to the program.
2: Good evening, pastors. In Joshua 6, it tells the story of Israel's victory over Jericho. We recently heard an evangelist say that the walls came down on the Sabbath. It's a challenge to think God scheduled the actual slaughter on the Sabbath. So is there any evidence that the seventh-day march began on a Sunday, the first day, or on a different day of the week?
0: Yeah, well, we don't know what day it began, but I'm quite certain that God did not orchestrate the walls of Jericho so that on the Sabbath day, they did the most work. When it talks about they marched around the city one time for 6 days, that means sequence. It doesn't mean day of the week. The first day of marching, you know, they blew the trumpets and they marched around the city, second day, third day. One of those days may have been the Sabbath, but he didn't ask them to do anything other than, you know, I tease folks and say they were just taking a nature walk and special music with the trumpets. That's all that happened. So that may have happened on the Sabbath day, but I think the day that they actually attacked the city, it may have been a Monday, Tuesday, Wednesday, we don't know, but I doubt it was the Sabbath day. It's, you know, no more than Israel today would launch a battle on the Sabbath day.
1: And, you know, one other verse that comes to mind, Jesus said, talking about the destruction of Jerusalem that occurred in 70 AD, Christ, talking to his followers, said, pray that your flight be not in winter, neither on the Sabbath day. Well, if he's talking about them fleeing for their life, and he says, pray that you don't have to do it on the Sabbath, well, it only makes sense then that the conquering of Jericho with all the destruction wouldn't be on the Sabbath.
0: Why would God command that? Yeah, if he would tell them to pray in Matthew 24. Yep. That's right.
1: All right. Well, thank you, Mark. Appreciate that. We have Liam listening from Ohio. Liam, welcome to the program.
3: Hi. Thanks for taking my call.
0: Yeah.
3: My question is regarding John 6. The way that I read it, it seems like Jesus is claiming that his body, blood, soul, and divinity are part of the bread and wine of communion. And I'm really having a hard time seeing it any other way, but I know that plenty of Christians see it as just a symbol, or our Lutheran friends see it as a consubstantiation. And I was hoping you could walk me through the way that you see it.
0: Now, which verses are you looking at?
3: I mean, kind of the whole thing. He feeds the 5,000 in the Psalm 23 enactment.
0: It says, unless you eat my flesh and drink my blood, you have no life in you. Yeah.
3: Yeah.
0: Well, now keep in mind at the Last Supper. So the big question, and this was a big debate between Protestants and Catholics during the Reformation, is that is the priest actually converting the emblems of the bread and the grape juice into the literal body and blood of Jesus? And Luther, who at one time was a Catholic priest, and Calvin, both Catholic priests, they said, no, it's a symbol. And their argument was, when Jesus had the Last Supper, and he's sitting there with his disciples, and he's all intact, and he points to the bread, and he says, this is my body, and this is my blood. He wasn't asking them to participate in some kind of cannibalism, because, for one thing, that's forbidden in the Bible. You know, you're not supposed to eat unclean food or blood. That one of the first commandments in the Bible is do not eat blood. So I think it's clearly a symbol of the sacrifice that Jesus was making. And there's no need for the Lord to actually biologically transfer, make that grape juice into blood. You know, I think I've been to communion services, and I used to attend Mass, Catholic Mass at the military school, and the bread was not human flesh, it was a wafer, and when the priest drinks the grape juice, it's not blood literal blood. So I think it's a pretty strong argument that it's a

0: symbol for the life. Now, you look in the Old Testament, and you've got the story of Melchizedek, who is a type of Christ. And he brings out to Abraham bread and wine, and that nourished the army. Well, Christ is like Melchizedek, tells us in the book of Hebrews, and he nourishes us with his life in the gospel. So, yeah, I think it's a symbol.
1: Yeah, just to add to that a little bit more, you know, if you look at the actual passage itself, I think it gives us a clue. Jesus said, most assuredly, this is verse 53, most assuredly I say unto you, unless you eat the flesh of the Son of Man and drink his blood, you have no life in you. Well, even the disciples wondered about this, and there were many that were in the crowd, it says, that they were offended, and they walked no longer with him. And Jesus turned to his disciples, and he said, are you also going to forsake me? And they said, well, Lord, where are we going to go? You have the words of life. But then they responded in verse 60, it says, they said, this is a hard saying. Who can understand it? So even they were puzzled. What do you mean, Jesus? Eat your flesh and drink your blood. Then Christ explains this. Verse 63, he says, it is the spirit that gives life. The flesh profits nothing. The words that I speak unto you, they are spirit and they are life. To eat the flesh and drink the blood of Christ is to receive his word. That's mm-hmm. what Jesus said.
0: Yep.
1: So he's clearly talking about symbols. And just as we need physical food to give us physical strength, we need to receive his word and his spirit in order for us to have spiritual strength.
0: Yeah, and then when Jesus says in Matthew chapter 12, and I think this still is verse 1, he says, beware of the leaven of the Pharisees. And the disciples thought, oh, we forgot to bring lunch. And Jesus says, no, not literal leaven. I'm talking in spiritual terms. This is talking about the teaching of the Pharisees. So Jesus often spoke in symbols, and the disciples thought, drink your blood, eat your flesh. And he said, no, it's a symbol.
1: Great question, though. Thank you, Liam. We've got Joe listening in Arizona. Joe, welcome to the program.
2: Hey, guys. How are you tonight?
0: Doing great.
2: All right. First off, is there an email that can be sent? Because I have a question, but it's kind of a big question and has lots of parts to it, and I don't want to take up all the time on your show. But is there like an email that?
1: Yeah. Let me give it to you. Yeah, it's simple. It's just balquestions@amazingfacts.org. That's balquestions@amazingfacts.org.
2: All right, thank you. So my question is, I was raised the same way that you guys, I guess, preach. But I've recently been listening to somebody I found on YouTube, and his whole mystery is that we're the angels from heaven. And it's kind of ironic that you said in your opening about we're fallen, because that's what he says. And so my question is, like, there's the only problem I'm finding with it is with the fallen angels, the demons that are talked about in the Bible, like when there was the demoniac and he threw the demons out of mm-hmm. the body into the pigs. So you have all of these demons running around. So I'm assuming that they had bodies to begin with. And just like Lucifer goes in and out of, you know, people, where are their bodies? And I mean, who are they? Is it just all the fallen angels and they can go in anybody's bodies at any time?
0: Yeah, well, first of all, for our friends listening, the Bible tells us that, you know, sin began with Lucifer, a great angel of God who rebelled. He was cast out of heaven. He persuaded one-third of the other angels, his former partners, you might say, to follow him. And they've come to the earth. Now, the Bible says angels are spiritual beings. They don't have bodies like we do. Paul said, we do not wrestle against flesh and blood. So angels are not flesh and blood. They've got some kind of a spiritual body. It's different and sort of a mystery for us, but they can appear. Can the fallen angels possess whoever they want? No. That's the devil's complaint to God. He said, you set a hedge about Job. And so the Lord limits what the devil can do to harm us, but some people open themselves up to the devil and, they can actually get to the point where they're demon-possessed. And that's why Jesus cast out devils, and he sent the disciples forward saying you can cast them out. Now, on the other question you mentioned, the Bible's pretty clear. People are not angels. They were separate creatures. People are not fallen angels. I think that's what our Mormons friends teach, is that we came down to earth and get bodies. It's almost like a form of reincarnation. The Bible doesn't teach that. Our lives began when we first became, when we're born and we became conscious of our existence. And our eternity depends on what we do with the gospel and this life. So, do you want to add anything to that?
1: Yeah, I thought maybe just we do have a study guide called Did God Create the Devil? It talks about the fall of Lucifer. The Bible says, speaking of the good angels, they are ministering spirits. And as Doug said, we don't wrestle against flesh and blood. So there is a dimension of this that we don't fully understand. But they are very real. If you'd like to receive the study guide called Did God Create a Devil? We'll be happy to send that to anyone who calls and asks. The number for that is 800-835-6747 or just dial #250 on your cell phone. Say, Did God Create a Devil? And that's the name of the study guide. We'll send it to you. Aaron is listening from New York. Aaron, you're on the air.
3: Hi, good evening.
0: Yeah.
3: Multiple places in the Bible says we must confess our sins to God because only He can cleanse us from our sins as He forgives us. But it says in James chapter 5, verse 16, that we should confess our faults or trespasses to one another. Can you tell me the meaning behind that verse?
0: Sure. And he says part of the reason for doing that is that we might pray for one another that we can be healed. And if you look in like the New King James Version, it doesn't say confess your sins. It says confess your trespasses. There are different words for sin and iniquity. And I think that it's appropriate for believers to share with their friends, you know, where I'm struggling. And in confidence, you can tell a person, you know, please pray for me. Or I struggle with gossip or whatever it is. And you're not required to do that for forgiveness. You just sometimes we'll share with friends that we can trust areas in our lives where we need prayer, and we invite them to intercede and pray for us. But this is not an admonition to confess sin. You're not required to confess sin to other people.
1: You know, one preacher put it this way. He said, public sins need to be confessed publicly. Mm-hmm. Private sins, you need to confess privately. And then individual, if you sinned against an individual, you need to go to them first, mm-hmm. and you need to try and make things right. So you got to pray for wisdom. You know, sometimes things happen in people's lives, and it's not for everyone else to know about. They need to reconcile with their friend or work things out and not make a big public mm-hmm. scene of it. But there are times where if people are aware of something that was done publicly, you need to confess that.
0: Yep.
1: All right. Hopefully that helps, Aaron. Thank you. We did have a book talking about forgiveness.
0: Yeah.
1: And I'm trying to think of the name, Pastor Doug. I think you wrote the book.
0: Well, it's a new, The Gift of Forgiveness.
1: The Gift of Forgiveness. Yes. The number to call for that is 800-835-6747. We'll be happy to send it to anyone who calls and asks. Just dial #250. And Pastor Doug, you've got a sermon. I always enjoy this one on forgiveness. And I think it's available on
0: 70
1: YouTube.
0: 70 times 7.
1: That's what it's called, 70 mm-hmm. times 7. So anyone wanting to learn more about that, just take a look at that sermon. And you will be blessed. We're going to Aaron in, I think we were just with Aaron, won't we? Christopher in California. Christopher, welcome to the program.
4: Hello.
1: We have about a minute and a half before the break.
4: Okay. My question is, would it be a sin for me to buy from Apple and Microsoft or any company that supports abortion and LGBTQ rights?
0: All right. Well, that's a great question. Too bad we only have 30 seconds to answer it. Well, let me just explain it this way. You know, some companies are so big, and there are banks that, like, when you put your money in a bank, probably most major banks probably have investments and support some of these companies. And you're going to go crazy trying to buy food in a supermarket that doesn't also sell alcohol and cigarettes. So are you supporting the alcohol and cigarettes when you buy your avocados at a certain market? At some point, you just got to say, look, if I don't have peace about it, you don't do it. And, but you know, some of these are big conglomerates, and you could actually say, I'm not going to do or buy anything that's used by Apple, or Google, and it's going to sort of eliminate everything. And so, you know, you have to be careful and wise in how you make those decisions, or you could actually be end up on an island or in a cave somewhere. Hey, friends, don't go away. We're coming back with more Bible questions in just a minute. And the best is yet to come. Tell your friends to tune in. We'll be right back.
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0: This morning, my wife Karen sent me on a mission. 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
0: Welcome back, listening friends, to Bible Answers Live, sometimes called BAL. And we're so thankful that you've tuned in to this live international interactive Bible study. And if you've got a Bible question, you can call it in to 800-GOD-SAYS. That's here in North America. That's 800-463-7297. I've only been sharing that number for about 25 years. You think I'd have it by now. 800-463-7297. We're also streaming live if you want to see the video. It's on Amazing Facts Television. That's AFTV. It's on Facebook, Amazing Facts Facebook, Doug Batchelor Facebook, and YouTube. You can be watching as well as listening. I don't know why you'd want to, because the answers are all verbal. But anyway, for those that are visual, you can watch as well. And we want to especially welcome some of our stations. We've got stations around the country. Special greeting to our friends listening in Paso Robles on KPRL and also in Sacramento on KFIA, one of our mothership stations here in California. My name is Doug Batchelor.
1: My name is John Ross, and we're going to go back to the phone lines. The next caller that we have is Anna listening in Oregon. Anna, you're on the air.
8: Evening, pastors.
0: Evening.
8: So I don't have the verses like I usually do, but in the beginning, God said that it was good for man to not be alone.
0: Right.
8: But then I think in Matthew, Jesus says that if you can keep from it, then do that. So that's my question.
0: Yeah, good question. So, you know, God originally, he said when he made man, he says it's not good for man to be alone. Now, that was just I think that's an umbrella truth that God made man to be a social creature. Man is made for relationship. And of course, then he made woman, because the ultimate in that relationship is a man and a woman and a family. But I think it's good that people aren't alone. Just even he wants us to have friends and be social, have accountability. Jesus sent people out two by two, and it was, you know, two men. So it was important for them to have a relationship as well. But Paul, now Jesus never said it's wrong to marry. Jesus said that in the last days, woe to those that are with child and nursing during the great time of trouble. And Paul alludes to that. There was a great time of persecution during Paul's time. And he says, in those cases, it might be better not to marry. Do you have that, Pastor Ross?
1: Yeah, you'll find in 1 Corinthians chapter 7, verse 6, where, again, the context there is this persecution coming upon the church. He says, for I wish that all men were even as myself, but each one has his own gift from God, one in this manner and another in that. But I say to the unmarried and to the widows, it is good for them if they remain even as I am. But if they cannot exercise self-control, let them marry, for it is better to marry than to burn with passion. Yeah. So, you know, at a time of severe persecution, of course, this wasn't just in the time of Jesus or, you know, 70 AD when Jerusalem was destroyed and the first century, but there were times of persecution even during the Dark Ages where it was difficult to support a family. People were running or moving from place to place. When it came to mission activity, sometimes it was easier for missionaries to enter into difficult areas and to go maybe unmarried. But this is not a general statement,
0: right?
1: Because it's pretty clear that God created them male and female in the beginning, and he performed the first wedding. And it is a type of the relationship that God wants to have with his church. So there's nothing wrong with marriage.
0: Yeah. And of course, Paul, he says, husbands, love your wives. Wives, love your husbands. And he talks a lot about marriage and, mm-hmm. and the marriage relationship. And he says, the marriage bed is undefiled. And so, you know, Paul made this one statement, and it was during a time of persecution. He's also talking to people who are involved in itinerant preaching. And he said, it's a little easier to get around and preach the gospel if you don't have a family and kids. Mm-hmm. So does that make sense, hopefully, Anna?
8: Yeah, it does. But, I mean, didn't Jesus say in Matthew that if you can keep from it, then do that?
0: Well, Jesus said some people are born eunuchs, some people are made eunuchs of men, but each one has his own gift. I don't know that Jesus was ever advocating that. He did warn during the time of trouble that, you know, it could be hard for those that are with children, but I don't think Jesus ever
1: advocated.
0: Well,
1: even the apostles were married. You know, Peter was married, because it speaks about Jesus performing a miracle of healing his mother-in-law, and there were women that traveled with Christ and the disciples that helped mm-hmm. provide. So, yeah, he was not against marriage.
0: Yep.
1: Okay, thanks, Robert, Anna. Listening in Washington. Robert, welcome to the program.
9: Hello, Pastor Ross, Pastor Doug.
0: Hi, Robert. Thanks for calling.
9: No problemo. I have three Bible verses here, and they all sort of contradict each other. I guess you've got a couple of them. Galatians 5:4, we're estranged from Christ by attempting to be justified by keeping the law. And then there's Romans 3:20, by the deeds of the law, no flesh will be justified. But then there's the opposite, the 180 verse, where it says in Romans 2:13, the doers of the law will be justified by keeping the law.
0: Yeah, well, I don't think there's a contradiction, because the word law, and you have to read the context, the word law could mean one of several things. You have the moral law of the Ten Commandments. And by the way, in the Old Testament, God actually makes the distinction between the different laws. And so Paul writing to these people, they understood. When he's talking to the Galatians, the Ten Commandments are never mentioned in Galatians. I shouldn't say they're never mentioned. The particular commandment that is mentioned in Galatians is talking about circumcision. They were believing that they were going to become righteous through obeying some of these ceremonial laws. You know, Paul would never say it's now okay to kill or lie or steal or break the Ten Commandments. So I think most people, that's what you would call a self-evident truth, that God is never saying it's okay to break those laws. Now, we're not justified by keeping any law. We're all justified by faith. But then when we are saved by faith, we want to obey God's law. And so that's what he's talking about there in Romans chapter 2:13, that we're justified by obedience. And so I don't know, hopefully that made sense. You know, we're judged by our works. And you read this in Revelation chapter 1. We're judged by our works because our works demonstrate if we've been saved by faith. Now, that's the key if you understand that. If you are saved by faith, your works and obedience will be different. So, you know, Solomon, the end of his book, he said, here's the whole duty of man. Fear God and keep his commandments. For God will bring every work into judgment with every secret thing. Any thoughts?
1: Yeah, well, we got a book. It's called Does God's Grace Blot Out the Law?
0: Perfect.
1: And it deals with these very passages. The number to call for that is 800-835-6747. You can ask for the book, Does God's Grace Blot Out the Law? You can also just dial #250 on your cell phone, say Bible Answers Live, and then ask for the book, Does God's Grace Blot Out the Law? And once again, if you're outside of North America, just go to the website, amazingfacts.org, and you can read the book there in the free library. Next caller that we have is Lisa in California. Lisa, you're on Bible Answers Live.
10: Hi. Hi, good evening, pastors.
0: Evening.
10: Hi. So my daughter, she was baptized a Christian. She's been in the Christian colleges. She was raised a Christian. To cut the story short, last month she came and told me and my family that she was a trans man. So my question is in the Bible, I know it mentions things that if you surround yourself with certain types of people, like I think it's Proverbs 13:20, the wise with the wise, just surrounding yourself with wholesome people so that you won't be influenced. So I have four minor children and they all look up to her. And so my concern and my question is, what if that person is your daughter? She's an adult, she's in college, but I'm concerned about my little ones because I've been trying to keep this away from them. Not away, but try to teach them how it's not acceptable,
0: right,
10: how we love people, but it's just not acceptable. But at the same time, now it's in the family. So what does the Bible say when it's your family?
0: Yeah, that is very difficult. And it's just, you know, it's sort of indicative of the culture we're in right now. The devil's going after all the young people. And he's getting them all mixed up about their gender identity. The scope of the problem was never like it is now because it's almost being subsidized. But what do you do in your family? You know, you love your daughter and you want to show unconditional love and acceptance, but you certainly don't approve of the lifestyle. And how do you protect the children from an unwholesome influence or the wrong messaging coming to them? Well, that takes the wisdom of Solomon and the courage of Elijah. I think that what you have to do is, you know, you want your older daughter to feel that she can come to you and that there's love there, but you probably need to have a conversation where you say, you know, we don't approve of this and we sure don't want that influence on the kids. You know, we'd ask that you respect that and, you know, just monitor their interaction. If there's no respect for that decision, then you might say, you know, we don't want you around the little kids unless we're around. Or, I don't know, you'd have to have some boundaries or something.
1: Mm-hmm.
0: But that is a tough situation.
1: It is. It is a tough. And as you said, Pastor Doug, it seems like it's becoming an epidemic in our society. It's almost being promoted, it seems like.
0: It is.
1: Social media and all the rest of it. But I think as a parent, you know, your first priority is to try and protect your children, especially the younger ones, and still be kind to the older ones that might be making decisions contrary to us. But setting those boundaries, I think, is mm-hmm. important. All right. Thank you, Lisa. We've got Sam listening in Arizona. Sam, welcome to the program.
11: My question is, I know that we're not supposed to buy or sell on the Sabbath, and I'm wondering if you guys have ever had a challenge with that. I mean, I know you guys travel and such.
0: Sure. Well, Pastor Ross can speak for himself, but, and by the way, this is not like a church law. It tells us in the book of Nehemiah that the people were not supposed to be getting involved in business and buying and selling on the Sabbath day. It was a holy day. It's not a day for doing our work in our family. And most Sabbath keepers, whether you're Christians or Jews, you know, if you've got to buy things, you do your shopping. You don't do that on Sabbath. That's just sort of, and that's why you've even got blue laws in the country, is because the early Christians realized you're not supposed to be shopping on Sunday, and they actually outlawed it. Now, I'm not saying that that should happen, but I'm just saying that's where those laws came from. They knew that that was not a day for shopping. So, but in every now and then, and Pastor Ross and I, we travel internationally, and I'll be taking another international trip next week. Sometimes with a time change and airports are delayed, you find yourself, even in spite of your best planning, things go wrong, and all of a sudden you're in some foreign country and the Sabbath is coming. You'll be caught in emergencies. And Jesus said, you know, sometimes the ox is in the ditch, and you do your best to prepare to avoid that. But I think God is a loving and an understanding God. And there's a place in the Bible where Hezekiah, he prayed one time. The priests were trying to keep up with the demands of the people for offering sacrifice. And Hezekiah said they haven't had a chance to cleanse themselves the way they should. Lord, have mercy on them. And God heard his prayer and forgave the priests so they could just keep up with the demand for sacrifice. So I think God is a practical God, but we should do everything we can to avoid those occasions.
1: Yeah, it's interesting, even back in the time of Christ, the day before the Sabbath, our Friday, was referred to as the preparation day. And so they, knowing the Sabbath was coming, they would buy what they have to buy, they would cook what they had to cook, so that on the Sabbath they could rest. And so I think even today we want to do as much of the shopping and the preparation as possible the day before the Sabbath so we can rest. However, as Pastor Doug says there, there are times where somebody in the family might get sick and you need to take a trip to the pharmacy to get some medicine. That's perfectly okay. That is an emergency type of situation. But we want to prepare as much as possible beforehand.
0: Yeah, and I found one of the verses. It's in Nehemiah chapter 13, verse 17. And Nehemiah says, then I contended with the nobles of Judah. This is when they were having the people of Tyre. They were coming and buying and selling in the city. I contended with them and said, what evil thing is this you do, and you're profaning the Sabbath? Did not your fathers do this? Did not our God bring all this disaster on this city? Yet you bring added wrath on Israel by profaning the Sabbath. So it was that the gates of Jerusalem, as it began to be dark before the Sabbath, I commanded the gates to be shut. Because all the pagans were coming in to sell things. People couldn't resist the temptation. It was on sale, you know. So they understood that even going way back then.
1: All right, thank you. Next caller that we have is Jim, listening in Texas. Jim, welcome to the program.
12: Thank you, gentlemen.
0: Sure.
12: My question is pertaining to Jesus being in the tomb 3 days and three nights, and I've heard Pastor Doug explain pushing back into Thursday when he's arrested and all, but that's still Thursday, Friday, Saturday nights. I still don't get where the 2 days come, the third day comes in.
0: Yeah, well, that time period overlaps into 3 days. So the sufferings of Christ, sufferings of Jesus began even before he was arrested in the Garden of Gethsemane. He's, you know, praying and sweating blood. He was in agony before anyone else laid a hand on him. So, and Jesus, you know, he explained even in the Last Supper that heaviness. So I think that you can count Thursday as part of that. So you got Thursday, Friday, Saturday. He rises Sunday morning. And it's, in the Jewish calculation, any part of a day could be considered the day. So if the experience bled over into a day, you could count that day. They didn't count it by the minutes and the hours.
1: You know, we have a book. It's called The Sign of Jonah. And it talks about 3 days, three nights.
0: Yep.
1: And that'll explain that even in more detail. So to get that, just call 800-835-6747, or you dial #250 on your phone and say, Bible Answers Live, and ask for the book, 3 days, three nights, The Sign of Jonah, and we'll send that to you. Next caller that we have is John, listening in Nebraska. John, welcome to the program.
13: Yeah, good evening, pastors.
0: Hi, how you doing?
13: Got a question from Revelation chapter 2,
0: yep.
13: Verse 10.
0: Okay.
13: It states in there, of course, we're not to fear our upcoming problems that the devil is going to put onto us, but it says our trials and tribulations will be 10 days. Can you please explain the 10 days?
0: Yeah, this is the message, and Pastor Ross may want to comment on this as well. This is the message to the church of Smyrna. This is one of the ages of the church. I think it's the second age of the church after Ephesus. There was a time of great persecution. In prophecy, a day represents a year, and this was a time of severe persecution, I believe, under the Emperor Diocletian.
1: Yeah, from the year 303 to 313, a total of 10 years.
0: Yeah.
1: And this, of course, there was persecution throughout the period of Rome and the Christians, but this 10-year period was Diocletian's attempt to completely eradicate Christianity. Mm-hmm. And, of course, Christianity was legalized by Constantine in 313. So 10 years before that, there were a terrible time of persecution that took place in Rome and all of the Roman provinces throughout Asia Minor.
0: Yep. They not only burnt Christians, they burnt Bibles. And he was trying to, like you said, eliminate the Christian faith. So it's not talking about 10 days in the future. That message to the Church of Smyrna is describing 10 days during that second age of church history. Okay, thanks so much.
1: Stephen in California. Stephen, welcome to the program.
14: I was wondering, seven men married the same woman. They were all brothers, and one died after the other, and they asked whose wife she would be in heaven. And Jesus said, for when they rise, they neither marry or given in marriage or as the angels. So is there a scripture that actually says we will be reunited with our loved ones?
0: Well, we'll be reunited with saved loved ones. And you could look at 1 Thessalonians chapter 4, verse 16. For the Lord himself will descend from heaven with a shout, with the voice of the archangel and the trumpet of God, and the dead in Christ will rise first. Then we who are alive and remain shall be caught up together with them. So there you have it. We are together with them in the clouds to meet the Lord in the air. Thus we will always be with the Lord. Comfort one another with these words. Paul's saying, he's actually writing to the Thessalonians. He says, you don't need to sorrow about as others because you've lost your loved ones. You'll be reunited. And the understanding is with those who died in faith, the dead in Christ.
1: And one more verse, 1 Corinthians chapter 13, verse 12. Paul writes, for now we see as in a mirror, dimly, but then face to face. Now we know in part, but then I shall know just as I am known. So we're going to know each other. We're going to interact. We're going to be able to worship God. We'll see our loved ones, our friends. It'll be a day of reunion when Jesus comes. All right. Thank you, Stephen. We do have a study guide that talks about the second coming of Christ. It's called Rescue from Above, and we'll be happy to send that to anyone who calls and asks. The number is 800-835-6747. Ask for the study guide Rescue from Above or dial #250 on your smartphone and ask for that study guide. Dave is listening in Florida. 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
15: Hey, pleasant to you, Pastor. How are you doing?
0: Doing well, thank you. And you?
15: I'm quite fine. I was having a Bible study yesterday. I stumbled upon Matthew 10, verse 28, where it says that, fear him not which kill the body, but cannot kill the soul, but rather fear him which can kill, that can destroy both body and soul in hell. Could you clarify that for me? Because I'm a little bit confused on that part.
0: Yeah, well, I think that all of us know that we've got a physical body, and so the Lord is talking about that there. And a person could have a physical body without any personality in it. You know, if a person is brain dead, their body might keep functioning, but it's like the, you know, lights are on, but no one's home. So you've got your character, which is the combination of your spirit of life and the body, your personality. Jesus said, don't be afraid of those who might torture your body, and they can't really touch your soul. Soul meaning the part of you that will be your personality in a new body in heaven. He said, but fear him who can destroy both the body and the soul in the lake of fire. So, I don't know, does that answer what you're asking?
15: Kind of, because what I want to get a clarification, because I know other persons would read this and say, use this to justify it, to say, yes, see, we have body and we have a soul, which, you know, what the world believes in. You know, when you die, you're, you know, spirit, as they say. But I just want to confirm that what I get from that is actually so forth, because I know persons will read this and make a whole entire doctrine from this.
0: Yeah, they've got the soul as like a separate ghost that floats around outside of your body. But the Bible's pretty clear that, and you look at other verses, that the soul is the combination of the breath of life and the body together. And that we don't come back from the grave, we're not conscious, and we don't go off to heaven until the resurrection and the judgment.
1: You know, Paul said, talking about the resurrection, I shall know even as I am known. So that ability to still recognize who we are, to know who we are, to have our own thoughts, our own feelings, the essence, you might say, of life. So it's that part, sometimes referred to as the soul, and then the body. Mm-hmm. Whereas Jesus says he can destroy both body and soul in hell. That almost contradict, or that does contradict the idea that the wicked will have an eternal burning soul in the lake of fire. Jesus says he shall destroy it. So there isn't some part of our being that lives on independently from the body.
0: Right.
1: All right. Thank you, Dave. We've got Caleb listening in New York. Caleb, welcome to the program.
16: Hello, Pastor Doug Batchelor, Pastor Ross.
0: Evening.
16: How you guys doing?
0: Doing great.
16: So I have a question about King's One. I know I should be studying prophecy right now, but prophecy, I'm gonna let that you guys teach prophecy because you guys are amazing at it. But my question is from 1 Kings, First King 2, verse 13 to 25, I think.
0: Uh-huh.
16: It's why did King Solomon kill his brother Adonijah? Because I started reading this and I'm confused, like, because he asked for a wife.
0: Yeah, Adonijah wanted to have Abishag. Abishag had been a concubine, you might say, of David's. Adonijah tried to make himself king, and after David died, Adonijah, you know, he kept his head down for a little while, but it really bothered him that his younger brother, Solomon was the youngest, it bothered him that his younger brother, he felt like, took the throne. And so he began to conspire again, and one of the first things he was going to do is he thought, if I have David's wife, that will show that I have his throne. When Absalom wanted to overthrow David as king, he took his concubines. And so Solomon, being very wise, he saw what his brother was up to and that it was going to lead to a rebellion. And when Adonijah, he actually got Bathsheba to make the request for him, Solomon's mother Bathsheba. And he said, could I have that beautiful girl Abishag as a wife? After all, you know, David never knew her. She was just sort of a hot water bottle to keep him warm when he was getting old. And Solomon saw through what he was up to. And he said, all right, you've stepped over the line now. I'm not going to be living in the shadow of fear that you're going to try to assassinate me or take over the kingdom. He'd already tried it once. So then Solomon killed Adonijah, and he also killed Joab, who had conspired with Adonijah to overthrow Solomon. So he was basically trying to just bring peace to the kingdom, and it did. He had to settle his leadership and bring peace. Hey, friends, we are going to sign off. As you've heard before, we sign off in two stages. We're going to say farewell to those on satellite, but the rest of you stay close by. We're going to be doing some rapid-fire Bible questions in about 30 seconds.
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1: Hello, friends, and welcome back to Bible Answers Live. This is the part of the program where we get to answer some of your email questions that you've sent. If you'd like to email us your Bible question, just BALquestions@amazingfacts.org. Pastor Doug, Daniel is asking, what is your take on reverence in the sanctuary?
0: We should do it.
1: Okay.
0: I could probably say more than that, but, you know, God is a holy God. And in particular, now when we say sanctuary, you know, a lot of churches today, they are using a multi-use facility. They may be meeting in something that serves as a school during the week or an auditorium. And but when we set it aside for religious purposes and we've invited God's presence, I think there should be reverence there. The Bible says the Lord is in his holy temple and all the earth keeps silent, and we should bow in reverence before his name. So if the angels are by the throne of God saying, holy, holy, holy, then God's people, when we come into the presence of God, should show respect.
1: Okay. Warren is asking, how can Satan and his angels still be alive today if they cannot eat from the tree of life?
0: Well, if the devil had a digestive system like a human or like a physical creature, that would be that would make sense. But the Bible tells us that angels are spirits, and I don't know that the spirits are sustained by eating, you know, bananas or fruit or nothing in the Bible says that the devils need to eat or drink. There's some kind of a they're sustained in some other way. We don't understand. It's something of a mystery in that world. But yeah, so I don't think that he's needed to eat from the tree of life.
1: All right. Then we have Kathy that's asking, where in the Bible does it say that children who die before the age of accountability will be saved if their parents are saved?
0: Well, that's a difficult subject because, you know, on one hand, you're asking every child that's ever lived that dies before the age of accountability, are they all in heaven? And there's some question with that. But then, certainly, I don't believe children that die before the age of accountability are going to be suffering in hell. But then Paul says something, I think it's 1 Corinthians chapter 7, where he basically says that the children of the believing parent are sanctified by their parents' faith. And so the believing parents, it has some sanctifying influence. And many times in the Bible, when a person was saved, it says they and their house, meaning maybe their family, their children. Hey, friends, I hope that helps a little bit. We are so thankful that you've joined us for Bible Answers Live. We are a faith-based ministry, meaning we're brought to you by you. If you've been blessed, keep us on the air. We'll study next week.
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19: This is John Dempsey with an inspirational minute. Are you having one of those days when things just don't seem to go right? I invite you to pause for a moment. Take a moment and pray. Take a moment to talk to the Lord. Remember His words in Psalms 46 verse 10. Be still and know that I am God. The enemy may be trying to discourage you, but choose to keep your eyes on Jesus. Consider the words of that famous song. Turn your eyes upon Jesus. Look full in His wonderful face, and the things of earth will grow strangely dim in the light of His glory and grace. God be with you today.
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20: We have a great health tip coming up this hour. We're going to talk about seeds and what we can do to make them even more healthy for us. And so that's coming up this hour. Stay with us.

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And now let me give you my email address in case you would like to write sometime. Maybe you have a question, a suggestion, a thought, an idea, or whatever. I'd be pleased to hear from you. Here it is, jay.christian@3abn.org. And remember, the 3 is the number 3. Don't spell it. So here it is again, jay.christian@3abn.org.

That was Hilary Weeks on Musical Meditations and Still Believe. John Tesh, Speak to Me, Lord. Before that, and from T. Marshall Kelly, Nobody's Fault But Mine. And we can all say that, right? If we don't get eternal life, it'll be nobody's fault but ours. Here's a text from Matthew. Jesus said this. He said, "Do not fear those who kill the body but cannot kill the soul. Rather, fear him who can destroy both soul and body in hell." Now, some people believe, oh, this is a Matthew 10, verse 28, by the way. Some people believe, many people believe, actually, that

0: So it's something worth reading and understanding. Matthew 10:28 is the text that I just read. And again, this was a quote from Jesus. He himself said this. And so if you'd always heard that the people who were lost would always burn forever and ever in hell, be writhing in pain and agony, there are many texts in the Bible that refute that belief. And this is one of them, directly from our Savior's mouth. Matthew 10:28 again. And I encourage you to read it and study it. More music coming up. Ralph Henderson is next. Stay right here on Musical Meditations.
1: Here is a short devotional thought from Pastor Hal Steenson.
2: Useless unless broken. Luke 20:18 states, "Whosoever shall fall upon this stone shall be broken." If there had been directions on the bottom of the alabaster box mentioned in the 14th chapter of Mark, they would have read, "Useless unless broken." What an example this woman demonstrated by her actions, showing us the progression into the perfect will of God. Even though the scripture doesn't give her name, it does declare that this act of love would be a memorial for her forever. If all we see is that she anointed Jesus, then we've missed a beautiful truth. The first thing this lady with the alabaster box did was come to Jesus with a very precious and extremely expensive box of ointment, spikenard. She came to Jesus and passed all the indignant eyes. The second thing she did was give, and in doing so, gave him her all. Many of us come to Jesus but refuse to give him everything, and by holding on to certain things, we miss the fullness of Christ in our lives. It will cost us our lives to serve the Lord. The third thing she did was break. She broke open the alabaster box. Regardless of the cost of this alabaster box of precious spikenard, it was useless unless broken. Likewise, our lives are useless as long as we are secure within ourselves and refuse to be broken for the cause of Christ. Whosoever shall fall upon that stone shall be broken, but on whomsoever it shall fall, it will grind him to powder. Luke 20:18. The last thing this woman did was pour out the ointment on the Lord's feet. When the disciples began to murmur against her, Jesus said, "Leave her alone. She's preparing me for my burial." Since the cross, whenever we pour ourselves out before the Lord, we are no longer preparing him for his burial, but we are declaring his resurrection. We must approach Jesus in the same manner and attitude as the alabaster box lady. We must come to Christ on our own, even when circumstances try to prevent us from coming. We must give ourselves all inclusively to the Lord without holding back anything. Then we must be willing to break anything in ourselves that would hinder our walk with him. Our pride, our self-sufficiency, our own will must fall upon the rock of Christ, because we will be useless unless broken. It is when we approach our Lord with this heart, humility, and honesty that he will be able to pour us out as witnesses to a hurting world.
0: 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They are 800-752-3226 or 618-627-4651.
3: "These things I have spoken unto you, that in me ye might have peace. In the world ye shall have tribulation, but be of good cheer. I have overcome."

0: That's Pauline Taylor Hunt and "Tis So Sweet to Trust in Jesus." Three Bridges before that, King of Hearts. And from Ralph Henderson, "I Know." More music coming up. This is Musical Meditations from Three Angels Broadcasting Network. And now here's something Paul had to say in Ephesians, and I really like this. It's good advice for us to follow every day. He says, "Let all bitterness and wrath and anger and clamor and slander be put away from you with all malice. And be kind to one another, tender-hearted, forgiving one another as God in Christ forgave you." Ephesians 4, verses 31 and 32. And, you know, I've felt for many, many years that all Christians had to do is live up to what we're taught in the Bible, and we would be the most popular, if you want to call it religion, on the earth. But too often, we are all stuck in bitterness and wrath and anger and clamor and slander and malice, and we are the people who are supposed to have the truth of God, the truth of Jesus Christ as our Savior. We're supposed to have all of that, and yet we participate in the very things that the Bible tells us not to participate in. On the other hand, be kind to one another, tender-hearted, forgiving others as God in Christ forgave us. So we need to remember that, right? If we start practicing Christianity, practical Christianity, as it is taught from the Bible, wow, what a witness that would be for others, right? And stay away from the other garbage. Again, this was Ephesians 4, verses 31 and 32.
1: Hi, I'm Pastor Bradley Booth, the author of 101 Reasons to Go to Heaven. And here is number 28. We'll get to see Jesus. If you could get in a time machine and go back in history, where would you go? To the days of the knights at the round table? To the days of Samson or Gideon or Jericho when its walls came tumbling down? Or how about the days of the antediluvian world with its amazing giants and dinosaurs? I'd go back to the days of the Romans to see Jesus. I'd like to see him as a boy in Nazareth. I'd want to see him multiplying the loaves and fishes and healing the blind and calming the storm. And what would it be like to see the dead raised? Today, that's a sight few have seen, but with Jesus, all these things were quite common. Those who met him and were touched by his power were so blessed. Not surprisingly, his fame spread to countries far and wide, and people came from everywhere to see him. One story tells of some Greeks who came to worship in Jerusalem. They told Philip, "We wish to see Jesus." John 12, verse 21. That's the effect Jesus had on people. Unfortunately, he had enemies. While thousands followed him in adoration, his enemies tried to destroy him. Pious priests mocked and spit on him. Roman soldiers thrashed him with a cat-o'-nine whip. They stripped him of his clothes, jammed a crown of thorns on his brow, and pounded sharp nails through his hands and feet. But he rose again on Sunday morning, ascended to heaven, and is now our high priest in the heavenly sanctuary. Someday soon he will come and everyone will see him, even those who pierced him. Revelation 1 verse 7. Many will not want to see him, but those who have waited so long for him will be happy beyond words. You and I will be among those to finally see Jesus. And that's the best reason of all, to go to heaven.
2: If you wish to be disappointed, look to others. If you wish to be downhearted, look to yourself. If you wish to be encouraged, look upon Jesus Christ, and he'll lead you and guide you every day.
3: Blessed are the poor in spirit, for theirs is the kingdom of heaven. Blessed are those who mourn, for they shall be comforted. Blessed are the meek, for they shall inherit the earth. Blessed are those who hunger and thirst for righteousness, for they shall be filled.
4: God as your honored friend, giving him the first place in your affections. As you do this, you will have the support and help you need to meet each day's trials and afflictions.
0: Nope, I've not forgotten the health tip. It's coming up in just a little while. We're going to be talking today about seeds and how to make them even more healthful for us. So that's actually not too far away, just a few songs, so stay right here. Now, though, let's listen to Belford Hernandez. This is "I Want to Know You More" on Musical Meditations.

Jerry Lane Shelton has a CD called My Sacrifice of Praise. And this is one of the songs from that CD. And the name of it is For God So Loved the World. Does that sound familiar? Well, actually, it's based on John 3:16. It's a good song.

0: That was Jerry Lynn Shelton and For God So Loved the World. Rick Webb, Once for All, before that, and from Belford Hernandez, I Want to Know You More. Next, on Musical Meditation, Steve Darmody, but right now let's talk about the health tip. You've heard me say in other health tips that seeds are good for us, and that is true. Do you know what is even better for us? Sprouted seeds. That's right. For example, soybean sprouts are rich in protein, fat, minerals, including calcium, usable iron, and vitamins. And most seeds are also good in providing complete proteins. Now, if you don't know anything about sprouting seeds, there are ways to find out. You go on the internet or maybe buy some books, read some magazine articles, etc. It'll tell you how to do it. It's not hard at all. As a matter of fact, it's very easy. It just takes a little bit of patience, and they will sprout and become very nutritious. Sprouting dramatically increases the nutrition and, in my opinion, the taste. I really like sprouted seeds. They're great on sandwiches, they're great on salads, and they can be dried without destroying the nutrition if you do it right. And so there you go. Sprout your seeds, and you'll get much, much more nutrition from them. If you don't sprout them, still plenty good nutrition, but boy, this just makes them jam-packed. And that's your health tip.
1: This is Janice Brown with a ray of sunshine for the mind, soul, and spirit. Hats and crowns. Oh, that one is gorgeous on you, my mother said. Then she bought me the glittering pearly hat. I enjoy wearing hats. They make me feel feminine. And for me, it is my special attire as I meet God in the assembly. And that hat is one of my favorites. It is shaped in the form of a turban with tiny white and gold pearls and rhinestones all over. It shines just like a crown and reminds me that one day we will wear crowns in heaven. But there's a deeper meaning I find in that hat. It reminds me of heaven and all of the unimaginable beauty that awaits us there. The Bible tells us in 1 Corinthians 2, verse 9, "But as it is written, eye hath not seen, nor ear heard, neither hath entered into the heart of man, the things which God hath prepared for them that love him." I imagine the pearly gates described in Revelation 21, verse 21, that says, "And the 12 gates were 12 pearls. Every gate was of one pearl." The gold pearls on the hat remind me of the completion of that same verse. "And the street of the city was pure gold, as it were transparent gold." If we are faithful to God, He has another crown for us that is described in Revelation 2, verse 10, with a condition that says, "Be thou faithful unto death, and I will give thee a crown of life." How marvelous! Life eternal from the life giver. Saying goodbye, be it by death or travel, is difficult. But in heaven, there will be no more separation by death or geography. Revelation 21, verse 1 reads, "And I saw a new heaven and a new earth. For the first heaven and the first earth were passed away, and there was no more sea." The sea separates continents and people. But in heaven, we won't have those separations. I thank God for a godly mother who helped me to see heaven in the hat that she purchased for me. Until Jesus comes, I will be practicing for my heavenly crown. Dear Heavenly Father, help our practice to be perfect so that we may see you face to face and wear a crown that will be placed upon our heads by your own hands. Amen.
0: This is Musical Meditations. My name is Jay Christian, and the person that sings this song, his name is Steve Darmody. It's from his CD Hymns, and it's Ivory Palaces.

0: That was Rick Foster and Sweet Hour of Prayer. Before that, Steve Darmody and Ivory Palaces. What is the last enemy to be destroyed? Well, I'll tell you directly from the Bible, which is the best place to learn anything, right? If we want to know the answer to a question, the Bible should have it. Okay, 1 Corinthians chapter 15, it says this, the last enemy to be destroyed is death. That's right, 1 Corinthians 15:26. By the way, here is our web address, 3abn.org, and you can email us through there if you have some questions. Go to contact us and then select where you want to send your email from there, 3abn.org. I'm Jay Christian. You have a great day.
1: Seventh-day Adventists believe in the fundamental truths found in the Bible with regard to the Trinity. There is one God, Father, Son, and Holy Spirit, a unity of three co-eternal persons. All three are divine, yet they share their divine powers and qualities. While the Godhead is not one in person, God is one in purpose, mind, and character. This oneness does not obliterate the distinct personalities of the Father, the Son, and the Holy Spirit, nor does the separateness of personalities within the deity destroy the monotheistic thrust of the Scripture that the Father, Son, and Holy Spirit are one God. God is immortal, all-powerful, all-knowing, above all and ever-present. He is infinite and beyond human comprehension, yet known through His self-revelation. He is forever worthy of worship, adoration, and service by the whole creation. The Scriptures many times refer to one God, as in Zechariah 14:9, where it says, "And the Lord shall be the King over all the earth. In that day it shall be, the Lord is one, and His name one." Also, each member of the Godhead was present at the baptism of Christ, the Father giving encouragement in Matthew 3:17, Christ giving Himself to be baptized as our example, Matthew 3:13-15, and the Spirit giving Himself to Jesus to empower Him, Luke 3:21-22. 3ABN Radio encourages you to discover the blessings of studying God's Word daily.
2: 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Know, therefore, that the Lord your God is God. He is the faithful God, keeping His covenant of love to 1,000 generations. Deuteronomy chapter 7, verse 9.
3: This is a message from your 3ABN radio family, and I'm Paul Tharp. Our scripture text today is in Matthew 6, verse 6. But you, when you pray, go into your room, and when you have shut your door, pray to your Father who is in the secret place. O Lord, it is good to be alone with you.
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0: This is Table Talk, a program that discusses topics of interest to today's Christian. The panel includes David Asherick, James Rafferty, Jeffrey Rosario, and Ty Gibson. And now, here's Table Talk.
1: You guys, one of the most amazing things about human nature is that we're communicators. We want to articulate and bring language to bear upon our relationships with one another. The reason we're communicators is because God is a communicator and we were made in His image. That's why we have the Word of God. We have Scripture because when God decided to communicate with us, He began to inspire prophets to compose ideas in words. Jesus, of course, is the ultimate expression of God's self-disclosure and His communication. He is the Word with a capital W.
2: Personification.
1: Yeah, the personification.
3: And sometimes we even communicate by saying nothing. I mean, we can actually say nothing and be communicating.
1: Yeah, with our eyes, shrug of the shoulders. Mm-hmm. Yeah, whatever. We're communicating non-verbally.
3: Though it would be good for us to continue to communicate with words. Not to say nothing.
4: You mean as opposed to just sitting here saying another? Nothing.
3: Yes.
4: And going.
5: There's a link here because we've been talking about the covenant, and the covenant is a way of God communicating to humanity. And maybe somebody should do a review because we're working our way through the Old
3: Testament.
5: Well,
3: I liked what we saw in Genesis chapter 3. That's where it started for me. I mean, that's foundational to covenant. Post-fall, at least. We know there's a pre-fall covenant. You know, there's an agreement there. But the post-fall covenant is Adam and Eve are spectators. And they're listening to a conversation between God and the serpent, the snake, the deceiver, Satan. And basically, God is saying to him, to the serpent, I am going to do something for them that is going to destroy you. You are going to have your day. You're going to bruise my heel, but I'm going to crush you. And this is a promise that I'm making to them that's going to be fulfilled through the promise keeper, through the warrior that is coming. Now, I like that. That's foundational to covenant. Everything that comes outside of that seems to be, well, not a second covenant, I wouldn't say that, but the revelation of the failure for humankind to keep covenant with God.
4: Yeah, I think that the best language is not, and you recognize that, not that it's a second covenant, but that is the sort of primordial, original covenant where God says, this is something that's going to happen. Mm-hmm. And I like the way that you say, Adam is there, Eve is there, they're the spectators to the covenant. God is saying, this is something I will do. Mm-hmm. I will put enmity. And we sort of already got through that to get us up to about the time of Abraham. And we spent some time in the call of Abraham, of course, originally Abram. And the whole concept there, and Ty did a great job of unpacking the significance and the beauty, you remember, of the split pieces and God himself being the one who walks through that this is what will be done to me if I'm not faithful to the covenant. Mm-hmm. Well, what we have then is this picture where God is extending his hand as the originator of the covenant, as the creator of the covenant, as the one who will keep his promises. And everybody else's job, if you can use that language, including Abraham, but also Noah and Adam and the children of Israel, write down, their job is to believe those promises.
3: Amen.
4: Right? And when you believe the promises of God, then that will create certain behaviors and actions within us. But getting back to the time of Abraham, God makes this promise to Abraham, you'll have a child. Abraham believes God, and it's accounted to him as covenantal faithfulness. Mm-hmm. Okay, you believe that I can do what I'll say I'll do. Now, if I could just be so bold as to sort of move quickly through Abraham's history, Abraham had Isaac, Isaac, Jacob, Jacob, the sons of Jacob, who come to be known as the children of Israel. Mm-hmm. They then increase in a time, or I'm kind of super simplifying here, but a time of famine comes as they've grown. They go to Egypt, but they continue to increase, and Pharaoh gets nervous about them. They're eventually enslaved, and that really gets us through. That's a super quick version of basically Genesis, the time of Abraham down to Genesis, what is it, 50 or 51. So then we open in Exodus, and now we're in the time of Moses.
3: Right.
4: Several hundred years have transpired now since the time of Abraham, but God is now longing to reestablish, maybe that's the wrong word, but to restate his covenant to his people, the descendants of Abraham, because God has made that promise.
3: Yeah, and it seems like they've
4: lost
3: sight of it.
4: You and your descendants.
3: Yeah.
4: Go ahead.
3: It seems like they've lost sight of it. They've been in bondage for, you know, centuries now, and they have been completely captive to the Egyptians and the ways of Egypt and the worship of Egypt and the idolatry of Egypt. And it seems like God is reminding them or needing to remind them, hey, remember this covenant relationship that I wanted to have with you, that I wanted to establish with
4: that
3: you.
4: That I established with
3: promises.
4: Your fathers.
3: Yes.
5: There's a statement that comes up repeatedly early in Exodus. Let my people go. My people.
4: That is to say, the descendants of Abraham.
3: That's covenant. Yeah. Language too,
5: that's
3: isn't
5: covenant
3: it?
5: Language, yes. Because that goes back, and that's a beautiful thing because God is telling the Pharaoh, these are my people,
3: yes.
5: They belong to me. And following that through, right before you get to chapter 20,
3: mm-hmm.
5: where God has this amazing manifestation,
3: Exodus chapter 20,
5: where the law is presented in 19,
3: okay.
5: Exodus chapter 19. There's the preamble here in verse 3, and Moses goes up to God, and the Lord called to him from the mountain and says, thus you shall say to the house of Jacob, and tell the children of Israel, you have seen what I did to the Egyptians, and how I bore you on eagle's wings, and brought you to myself.
3: Mm-hmm.
5: Now therefore, if you will indeed obey my voice and keep my covenant,
4: there's the language,
5: then you shall be a special treasure to me above all people, for all the earth is mine. This is God.
3: Mm-hmm. Mm-hmm.
5: Essentially reminding them of his covenant faithfulness.
3: Mm-hmm.
5: He's repeating history here. He's saying, you can see clearly that I'm serious. I'm not playing games. I'm committed. I've shown up in your lives. I've delivered you. I am here because I am pursuing you. And this is all leading up to Exodus chapter 20 with this awesome manifestation of the law of God.
4: So you did a great job there of sort of getting us up to Exodus 19. And I love what you said early on there, that refrain in early Exodus is, let my people go, my people go, my people go. And a refrain that comes up in the Old Testament over and over again is this, I will be their God and they will be my people.
5: That's it.
4: They will be my people. They're my, you, hey, those are my people. You have to let them go. So God here then says, I like it in verse, 5. Now therefore, if you will indeed obey my voice and keep my covenant, the reason that they were the people of God
3: mm-hmm.
4: was because of the covenant.
5: That's right.
4: In fact, just mm-hmm. to fast forward way to the New Testament, just very quickly, Paul's point when he talks about, well, what's the good in being a Jew after the gospel has gone to the Jews and the Gentiles? He
3: mm-hmm.
4: says, well, they received the oracles of God.
3: Mm-hmm.
4: They were the recipients of the, Ty talked about the communication. They were the recipient. And we're going to see here, as we're just getting into Exodus 20 and beyond, that those oracles that were given to them were the Ten Commandments, the writings of Moses, the sanctuary system. God entrusted a treasure trove of knowledge about himself to them. They were his people, and he called them to be true to the covenant that he was seeking to establish.
3: And this wasn't just for them. In other words, the idea that this was just for the Jews, this was just for this people, no, this was for them to share with
4: That's
3: the rest
4: right.
3: of the world. They were the medium through whom God was going to bring relationship with himself to all peoples and all nations.
4: To go back to Ty's opening line there about how we're all communicators, we long to communicate, we communicate with our eyes, with our hand mm-hmm. gestures, with our mouth.
3: Mm-hmm.
4: You could say that Israel was God's communication
3: yes.
4: to the
3: perfect.
4: Earth.
3: Perfect.
4: He gave them the law. He mm-hmm. gave them, and the Bible calls these the 10 words.
3: Mm-hmm.
4: Right? The 10 commandments, it says the 10 words that were written on what were called the tablets of testimony.
3: Mm-hmm.
4: So they were then to take those words and communicate them to the surrounding nations and the surrounding peoples.
3: And it's really interesting because when you look at the Bible, and we did this earlier, and we talked about how the Bible was inspired, how it is God's inspired pen. In other words, it's not word for word, but there are certain words that are written specifically directly by the hand of God. And these words that we're about to read are those words.
4: Yeah.
2: Oftentimes in the Ten Commandments, we think that the Ten Commandments begin with "Thou shalt have no other gods before me." As we come to chapter 20 of Exodus, but the thing is that the covenant concept is front end in the law itself. Now, I don't know what version. I think you've got New King James Version.
4: Same.
2: James has King James Version. But in my New King James Version, when you look at Exodus 20, it begins with verse 1, and God spoke all these words saying, and then in my version, quote marks, begin in verse 2. So right
5: yes,
2: now, we're beginning to read what was inscribed with the finger of God in the tablets of stone. This is the covenant. These are the tablets of the covenant. And it doesn't begin, as we look at the Ten Commandments, with you shall have no other gods before me. Mm. It's not a you shall beginning. It's a I am and have done beginning. Verse 2, I am the Lord your God who brought you out of the land of Egypt, out of the house of bondage. You shall have no other gods before me. Mm-hmm. So the progression of the thinking here in the Ten Commandments is God stating, I have delivered you. I have set you free. Therefore, be free. Experience what I have by my mighty power achieved on your behalf. Your liberation is my achievement. Mm. And now, having achieved your liberation, you shall have no other gods before me. And the Ten Commandments then, if you understand them in the context of God's liberating power, the Ten Commandments sound more like God is making promises than God is, you know, exacting behaviors as commands. It's not, it's not you shall not. It's I delivered you. You shall not.
5: Is there something to the recital of history? He's repeating the providential leading. And I think there's something there that applies personally. Like, I need to know that God is faithful. I'm talking like real life
2: right
5: now.
2: Here,
5: like,
2: right now. Yeah.
5: Like, I need to know that I can trust God, and I need to know that it's possible to live according to his will. And I think that's a beautiful thing. And so remembering what God has done in the past is a powerful, powerful testimony that God is, that we can trust him now and in the future.
2: There's a specific past that God is reminding them of in the first commandment. I am the Lord your God who brought you out of the land of Egypt, out of the house of bondage, is referring straight back to the Passover deliverance. It's talking about the lamb that was slain, the blood that was placed around the door. And you could say, I don't know, what do you think about this? You could say that because the first commandment specifically is referring back to the slain lamb and the Passover, that the cross of Christ is explicit, or at least implicit, in the first commandment.
3: Amen.
4: Of course.
5: There's blood. There's blood there.
2: So it's redemption language. It's deliverance language. It's liberation language.
4: The Passover precedes, the deliverance of Passover precedes the moral exhortation of the Ten Commandments. Before we ever get to the, this is how we should live, deliverance has already taken place. I like two things that you said, Ty, and I want to play off of both of them. The first is, you are using Pauline language, intentionally or not, when you said, I've made you free, so live in freedom. That's Galatians 5:1. Yeah, Galatians 5. For freedom, Christ has set you free. And we think of

0: other gods before me. Mm-hmm. This is now a promise of what can and will happen if you live in the light of my love mm-hmm. and my deliverance.
1: Mm-hmm. Yeah, that's powerful. That's exactly the point. In the first commandment, then God is basically saying, he's saying, I've achieved the whole thing on your behalf. You just need to live by faith in the recognition of what I've done for you.
0: If let me just say this. This is something that I absolutely love. When I teach the law, the Ten Commandments, I just go quickly through the first four commandments and I show that I say very simply this, that the first commandment is you will have no other gods before me. That is God asking for us to give him our affections. When I married my mm-hmm. wife, the minister said to us, do you take this woman to have and to hold? Mm-hmm. Not literally to own her like you would own a trinket, but to have her, to hold her, to give mm-hmm. her your unqualified and undivided affections. Mm-hmm. The second commandment, God says, you will not make unto you any graven image or any likeness of anything that is in the heaven above the earth, beneath the waters under the earth. You will not bow down yourself to them nor serve them. So that raises the question. With what do we make and with what do we bow? Mm. And the answer is the body. Mm-hmm, mm-hmm. God says, that's an illegitimate use of your body. I gave you the skill. I gave you those mm-hmm. hands. I gave you that body. That's an illegitimate use. You will not use it for that. Third commandment, God says, you will not take my name in vain. Well, with what would we take God's name in vain?
2: Our
0: words. Mm-hmm. Our mouths. Mm-hmm. Yeah. And so God says, I need your words. Your words should be directed toward me and toward others. Love the Lord your God with all your heart, your neighbors, mm-hmm. yourself. Mm-hmm. And then the fourth commandment, remember the Sabbath. God here says, memorial of creation, seventh day I rested, memorial of redemption, I delivered you. What is the after here? What's the Sabbath all about? Time. Mm-hmm. So if you just look at those, commandment number one, I want your affections. Commandment number two, I want your body. Commandment number three, I want your words and your mouth. Commandment number four, I want your time. Mm-hmm. That is the stuff of which relationships are made.
2: Yep, totally.
0: You have a spouse, you have a spouse, you have mm-hmm. a spouse, I have a spouse. All of us are married. And if you start slacking on any one of those with your spouse, mm-hmm. she doesn't have your affections, she doesn't have your body, your physical mm-hmm. presence, yeah. she doesn't have your words of affirmation, and she doesn't have your time, you're having relational breakdown.
1: Mm-hmm. Yeah,
0: so we so often shallowly and incorrectly read the law as if it's this stern, don't. I'm a dictator and I'm in heaven and no, God is saying, I want you.
1: Yeah. Mm-hmm. Yeah. Give me your heart.
0: You.
1: Give me your heart. Enter into relationship with me, covenant relationship with me. And I promise you, you will have no other gods before me. Mm. I promise you, you will not commit adultery. I promise you, you will not murder. You will not steal. You won't do those kinds of things when you're in proper relationship with me.
0: To me.
3: And the impact of that takes on the social dynamic. And we were talking about earlier that our relationship with God will affect our relationship with others. Mm-hmm. You just highlighted the first four.
0: Yeah.
3: Which everything
0: That's
3: you said had to do
0: to
3: with your relationship with God. And the way that the commandments are structured mm-hmm. is that
0: That's right.
3: it begins by emphasizing how we relate, think, and feel about God, and then it immediately transitions to what?
0: How we relate to others.
3: Yeah. Mm-hmm. How we relate to other
1: Vertical,
3: people.
1: Vertical, horizontal.
3: Exactly. Yeah. And that goes exactly with Jesus' summary of the Ten Commandments. He said you can summarize it in two commandments. Number one, love God with all your heart, soul, mind, and strength. Mm-hmm. Commandment number two, love your neighbor as yourself.
4: Matthew 22.
3: And so you see it right here. This is exactly what Jesus was speaking about, that the thing is structured mm-hmm. this way. Yeah. It affects everything. So God's covenant is holistic.
0: Listen to this in Exodus 34, verse 28. So he was there with the Lord, speaking of Moses, 34:28, 40 days and 40 nights. He neither ate bread nor drank water. And he wrote on the tablets the words of the covenant, the Ten Commandments. Mm-hmm. So we're tracing the thread of covenant through. We talked about covenant with Adam, covenant with Abram, covenant mm-hmm. with Abraham after his name was changed, covenant with the children of Abraham, and then the children of Israel. Then now he says, these tablets, this is the contract. We talked earlier about how a covenant was a contract. It was a mm-hmm. vow. It was a promise. God says, this is the tablets mm-hmm. of relationship.
1: Yeah.
0: This is the tablet of covenant of mm-hmm. connection.
1: Yeah. You guys, we need to take a break and we'll come back and continue this discussion. What we're going to see right now is the publishing process of Lightbearers Ministry, the ministry that we're all associated with, and literally millions upon millions of publications are being sent out all around the world
0: Amen.
1: For the express purpose of established

0: publishing relationship between human beings and God.
1: They're published in this very building that we're sitting in right
0: now. That's right. Amen. So let's just take a break. We'll be right back. Lightbearer's ministry is primarily all about publishing. So let's just take a tour of our 15,000 square foot publishing facility. We're able to produce multiplied millions of publications in 32 different languages that go all over the world. The great thing about this press is that it is completely computerized. The press is able to print on both sides of the paper in one pass through the press, roll after roll after roll, all day long. Once the material is printed, folded, boxed, and palletized, it goes into this large storage unit that's like a big drawer system. This is where it gets really exciting, because once the material is completely prepared, we load this stuff up into semi-loads that hold between 2 and 3 million publications, and that material

0: stuff lands, and these people are overwhelmed. They have reading material in their own mother tongue. That's when people's hearts really begin to get touched as they encounter the gospel of Christ and God's incredible love for them, many of them for the first time in their lives.
1: Paper is powerful. Paper is something that we see utilized in a way that goes beyond anything that is in the world today.
2: It has a power that no other medium in the world has because it has an ongoing life. One person in the home reads that piece of literature.
1: And then they can give it to someone else, and they can read it and share it, and then they can give it to somebody else.
3: And next time, you've got two people instead of one.
4: It's actually passed on, even from one family member to another to read.
3: And next time, you've got three instead of two.
1: Unlike radio and television, that comes and then is gone, that track is a permanent possession of that individual. And so you see one piece of literature after another, a nickel or less, going to these individuals and being used over and over again, reaching one heart after another after another.
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6: Just to think that from this very location, from where we are sitting on this cement, millions of pieces of literature are going all over the world.
7: Praise God.
6: And bringing people back, drawing people back, inviting people back into that covenant relationship that God has,
7: Amen.
6: That we're talking about right now, that
7: yes.
6: God wants mm-hmm. us to enter into, that God longs for us to enter into
7: mm-hmm.
6: from hundreds of years past all the way through the days, the birth, the life of Christ, and to this very time, this very year.
7: Well, we were just before the break in Exodus chapter 20, and as God is establishing or reestablishing relationship with his people after their coming out of Egyptian bondage, after giving the Ten Commandments at Mount Sinai as God's covenant, then immediately The book of Exodus continues to unfold with God stating what his overall purpose is, what his overall goal is. And it's articulated really well, I think, in Exodus 25, verse 8, where God now has given the Ten Commandments, and now he says to Moses for the people, and let them make me a sanctuary that I may dwell among them. So God is expressing his desire for coming into relationship with his people here. There's a temple that is to be built for the specific purpose of God dwelling among his people.
8: Yeah. The picture here is exactly the picture that we see in Eden. Adam and Eve are fleeing, they're hiding, they're covering, and God is coming down to be with them. Here, God is saying, I want to be with them. That's the story of Scripture. We actually spent time on that way back, I think maybe our second or third conversation, where we went to Revelation 21 there, Revelation 22, where John is just enraptured with this idea. He says, and God will be with them, and they will be with him, and the tabernacle of God is with men, with. Jesus himself is Emmanuel, God with us.
7: Yeah.
8: So here is a seeing through a glass, not even so darkly, but a picture, somewhat veiled, because it's not yet Christ in the flesh, but it's God's desire to be with, to be proximate to be amongst his people.
7: This with language, this idea of relationship, continues in Exodus 25, because after verse 8 says, let them make me a sanctuary that I may dwell among them, then it immediately goes into a description of how it's to be built.
8: Yeah.
7: And the most holy place is described, and they're given specific instructions for building the Ark of the Covenant, the Ark of the Testimony, with the two cherubim, verse 18. And the two cherubim are positioned on the mercy seat, that gold lid that was on top of the box, which was the Ark of the Covenant. And then skip down, you guys, to verse 22. And God says here, and there I will meet with you.
8: Yep.
7: And I will speak with you from above the mercy seat, from between the two cherubim. So here's this language again, where God is basically saying to the people, I want a relationship with you. Yeah. I want to communicate with you. And so I'm going to meet with you and speak with you from this position.
8: The sanctuary is often called in the Old Testament the tabernacle of meeting. Mm-hmm. The place of meeting, the place of communion, and the various ceremonies and priest and priesthood and furniture and accoutrements. I mean, let's be honest, the sanctuary is really complex. Mm-hmm. I mean, at one level, it's really simple. I want to be with my people. At another level, you start getting into the details. You read to the book of Leviticus, measurements.
7: Cross selection.
8: And the various offerings. And, oh no, this one's done like this, this, this, and this. And, well, this one's a little different. It's like this and this. There is a complexity there. My takeaway from the complexity, I'd be super interested to see your guys' take on this, is always that God is a real God. He is an actual God who's holy, who's majestic, who's powerful, who's awesome. And He's a holy God, and because we are sinners and we have fallen short of God's glory, we just can't go walking into his presence in the same way I might just walk into Ty's house or walk into Jeffrey's house. God says, the means by which you approach me are these, but even here it's not just some arbitrary thing. Every article of furniture, every sacrifice, every measurement, every detail of the sanctuary points in some specificity to Christ.
7: One thing that's helped
8: you come to me through Jesus.
7: Yeah. Sorry about that, David.
8: No, go ahead.
7: One thing that's helped me, because you said it's so complex and there's so many details and there's furniture and there's just all kinds of stuff. But the book of Exodus maps out the sanctuary in a very, very simple way. I don't know if you guys can see this, but, let me go back and
8: select a pen.
7: This thing is, all upside down and turned inside out. Okay, so basically, this is a topical view of the sanctuary. Helicopter view, an aerial view of the sanctuary. Kind of like a floor plan of the sanctuary. And what we have going on here is that God said, make me a sanctuary that I may dwell among them. The children of Israel are camped out around the sanctuary. And then there's one gate of entrance here.
8: And that's an important point.
7: Yeah, there's one door.
8: There's one way in.
7: That's right.
8: Okay.
7: That's reminiscent, of course. Well, not reminiscent. Going forward, Jesus in John chapter 10 says, I'm the door. You got to enter in through me. Well, this one place that you can enter, the sinner comes in here with his sacrifice, with the lamb that he's bringing for sacrifice. And the first article of furniture is the altar of brass. And that's where the sacrifices were made. Then you have this pool called the laver of washing.
8: Like a basin.
7: Yes. And the priest would interact with the sinner here as confession was made, and then the animal sacrifice would be slain. And the blood, some of the blood of the animal sacrifice would be caught in a bowl. And then the priest would continue by moving into what was called the holy place, the first apartment or
8: room. This is actually a building, we should say, that we're looking down here, but this outer perimeter here is a courtyard. It's like an open, it's like a yard.
7: That's
8: like
7: right.
8: Yard at your house, but with a fence around it.
7: It's a white fence.
8: But this is a building.
7: Mm-hmm.
8: This is a building.
7: And there's a roof over it. Okay. We've kind of removed the roof and we're looking down in. And that holy place had three articles of furniture. Here on the north side was the table of showbread. And then over here was the candlestick, the seven branch candlestick. And here, right before this second veil, was the
8: altar of incense.
7: And what we were just talking about is the fact that the way the whole thing was structured is that there was a second apartment. There was a most holy place. It was in the shape of a perfect cube. And there was that one article of furniture called the ark. The Ark of the Covenant.
8: Mm-hmm. Which is the thing you were just talking about with the two cherubim, the mercy seat.
7: Yeah. And that's the place where God said, that's where I'll meet with you and speak to you from between the two cherubim above the mercy seat. That's where I'll be. And we sometimes refer to this, although this language is not in Scripture, as the Shekinah glory. That is, the visible, radiant glory of God was there between the cherubim, and the priests would interact with God here. And it's just a beautiful kind of sandbox illustration of the entire plan of salvation and how God implements covenant with his people.
8: And just to give the quickest illustration of how some of this complexity, and this is, again, just a sandbox illustration.
7: And not a good one at that,
8: because
7: I'm drawing upside down here.
8: Actually, quite good. It all points to Jesus. So, for example, very quickly, the lamb was slain at the altar. That reminds of Jesus. Mm-hmm. Jesus is the one who washes us at the laver. Jesus is the bread of life. That reminds us of Christ. Jesus is the one that gives his spirit, and the spirit was the oil that kept the candlestick burning. Jesus
9: Righteousness is the incense of the, you know, the prayers. Mm-hmm. We then pass through the veil, and Jesus himself actually is called, his flesh is like the veil, it says in the book of Hebrews. Then we come into the most holy place. Jesus is actually in there. Then you have Jesus' covenant. You have the mercy seat, which is Jesus' throne. So the whole thing.
7: And the Ten Commandments.
9: The Ten Commandments, of course, are the very transcript of the loving character of God. So the whole thing, and again, this is a simple illustration, a good one though, just points to the fact, the whole thing is pointing toward him who, and we're going to discover in just a little bit, him who is the covenant.
7: Yeah, that's right.
9: Him. So God is saying, not only on the tablets of stone, on the tablets of covenant, he's also, you could call this the house of the covenant. Mm-hmm. The house of the relationship. Mm-hmm. The house of, we'll meet here.
7: Yeah, yeah.
10: But beyond even the furniture,
11: the priest.
10: What went on there? Mm. Yeah, what went on in this sanctuary? There's different participants in this whole process. Illustration that God gave, and you have the lamb, and the Bible talks about the lamb that's brought. Mm-hmm. And I don't know how much detail we want to get into that in this discussion, but this lamb that's brought is somehow going to illustrate to humanity in a tangible way what God is up to and what lengths he will go to in his covenant, isn't it? Isn't that the purpose of the lamb?
7: Of course.
10: And that somehow was going to reinforce in their minds, whoa. Going back to what you said about Abraham and the animal, and God's the one that walks through.
7: That's right. Mm-hmm.
9: And okay, so we are starting to get into a little bit of the complexity, but I think it's all right. Because you have not only the furniture, not only the various sacrifices, of which the lamb was one, but then the whole sanctuary system is based on a calendric system. There's a calendar. You'll keep these three feasts in the spring and these three feasts in the fall. And each of those feasts, in their own little unique details, point in some element to a dimension of Christ's ministry. So, for example, one of the feasts was called Yom Kippur, or the Day of Atonement. Mm. The Day of Atonement, one of the feasts was carried on out on the 10th day of the 7th month. And on that day, just listen to the language, the Day of Atonement. You divide that up, it's the Day of At-One-Ment. And that's the point.
7: Yeah.
9: That's the point. Mm-hmm. God longs for the rebellion in the human heart, the iniquity in the human heart, the selfishness in the human heart to finally and fully be eradicated so that he can be at one with his, the whole thing. Sometimes, and I think even in modern times, our Jewish friends have done this very thing. We think that the complexity is the point. The furniture is the point. The festival is the point. Mm. That's not the point.
7: Yeah. Mm-hmm.
9: The point is God. This is how we, a relationship with God. This is how we come into communion and union
7: so
9: and covenant.
7: So synonyms for the word one.
11: Yeah.
7: Synonyms. Unity, harmony, relationship. So it's the Day of Relationship.
11: Yeah. Yeah. It's the Feast of Tabernacles. I want to tabernacle with you. It's the Feast of Passover. I want to pass over your sins. I want to pass over those iniquities through the blood of the Lamb. Yeah. All of these.
9: The first fruits. Yeah. Right down the list.
11: The whole sanctuary service is pointing to Jesus. And when you get to the New Testament, you're looking at the bottom line foundation at relationship with Christ. Yes. I'm the way, the truth, and the life. But in the Old Testament, Psalm 77 verse 13 says, "Thy way, O God, is in the sanctuary."
7: Yeah, that's so cool, James, because here's the thing. Back to this illustration, this poor upside down illustration, but I think you guys can see that clearly.
9: Totally.
7: What James is quoting here, this is powerful. I'll just, let me see here, different color. What's happening here is Jesus says, "I'm the way." He uses the language way, which means path, journey. Mm-hmm. And Psalm 77 verse 13 says, God's way is in the sanctuary. The sanctuary illustrates a way, a path, a journey. And that journey is basically a process of returning to relationship with God.
9: That's right.
7: And it's consummated in the symbolism related to the most holy place, the Day of Atonement, the Day of Unity, the day where there is complete reestablishment of relationship with God with no veil between.
9: Yes.
7: We've moved through a series of veils here.
9: Yeah. Mm-hmm.
7: And the most holy place, we have to remember where we came from. The most holy place, that's where the Ten Commandments is, in the Ark of the Covenant. Mm-hmm. And that Ten Commandment law of God represents in some magnificent sense what a human being looks like when they are completely reestablished in relationship with God. Love to God is reestablished. Love to our fellow human beings is reestablished. God's love manifested in that law in a codified form is completely reestablished. God's law is written in the heart and in the mind. The new covenant is fulfilled in that relationship that consummates with the law of God being perfectly reestablished inside of us.
10: Our hearts become the stones that was written.
7: Yeah.
6: And in Exodus, you know, as you go through the establishment of the sanctuary and the different parameters and the different measurements and the different pieces of furniture, etc., you get to the very end. And just as you get to the end of all of the description that God gives to Moses to give to the people, just as you prepare to anoint the sanctuary for service and inaugurate it, just there in the last chapters, chapter 29, you come to this summary again. That's really how we entered into this whole understanding. God introduced it this way, and then he closes out this way. He says, verse 44 of Exodus chapter 29, I will sanctify the tabernacle of the congregation and the altar. I will sanctify both Aaron and his sons to minister to me in the priest's office, and I will dwell among the children of Israel and will be their God. And verse 46, they shall know that I am the Lord their God, that brought them forth out of the land of Egypt, that I may dwell among them. I am the Lord their God.
7: Okay, I have to say this. That language is replicated in John chapter 1 in the New Testament. When Jesus comes into the world, the scripture says of him in the New Testament, John 1 verse 14, it says, and the word became flesh, and the English version says, dwelt among us, and we beheld his glory. In the Greek, it literally says, the word became flesh and tabernacled among us, and we beheld his glory, which is a direct reference to the Shekinah glory above the mercy seat between the cherubim. Jesus is the complete fulfillment of the symbolism of the most holy place of the
6: sanctuary. Which reminds me of something else, and that is that Solomon's temple was glorious. It was ruined. It was taken down, and another temple was built in its place years later, and there were those present at the inauguration of that second temple, which is the one that Christ came to, that remembered the glory of the first temple. They wept.
7: Yeah.
6: And, but God said, I'm gonna fill the second temple with more glory.
9: He said it will exceed.
6: Yes, than the first temple. And that is the fulfillment of that promise.
7: So how did he fill the temple then? With Jesus.
6: Yes.
7: Jesus
6: that
7: came
6: was the more glory.
7: As the more glory, the more glorious, fulfillment of that promise.
9: The verse that comes to my mind on this is a verse that we've quoted earlier in another conversation in a different context, but it's so awesome. Psalm 27 verse 4. One thing I have desired of the Lord, and that will I seek, that I may dwell in the house of the Lord all the days of my life, to behold the beauty or the glory of the Lord, and to inquire in his temple. So that coupled with, what did you quote earlier? Psalm 77:13. Thy way, O God, is in the sanctuary. And David says, the beauty of God is seen in the sanctuary. The holiness, the goodness, the love is seen in the sanctuary.
7: Check this out, David. That verse you just quoted in Psalm 27, verse 4, go to Psalm 63 and look at verse 2. Verse 2, Psalm 63, verse 2. So I have looked for you, God. David is saying, I've looked for you, God, in your sanctuary to see your power and your glory, because your loving kindness is better
6: than
7: life. So here's what David's anticipating.
6: Yes.
7: David is saying, God, I'm searching, I'm looking for you. And so where am I making this investigation? Where am I making this inquiry into the character of God? In the sanctuary. That's where I'm looking to behold God's glory. And in that sanctuary, I encounter your glory, and then he equates it with God's love, God's loving kindness. And the word it's chesed.
10: Beautiful.
7: It's the Old Testament word for covenant faithfulness. In the sanctuary, I encounter the covenant faithfulness of God, David is saying.
9: Yes. Beautiful.
7: Yeah.
9: Love it.
7: We need to take another break right now.
9: These breaks are painful at times.
7: They're painful at times, okay. but we have something really great to share with those who are sitting in on the conversation with us. So we'll just take a break with that offer, and we'll come right back.
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9: Now, with all of this really good news, really beautiful picture of the tablet of the covenant and the Ark of the Covenant and the sanctuary, which is a covenant, you would think that the rest of the Old Testament would just be one grand story of victory after victory and going from excellence to greater excellence. But rather than being a grand success story, much of the Old Testament often is a story of broken promises and broken covenant, not on God's part. God never, ever, ever broke covenant with the children of Israel. The everlasting covenant was always faithful on God's part, but there was an unfaithfulness on the part of those that were responding to the covenant. In fact, we see it. We don't even get away from Mount Sinai before the covenant is already broken. In an act of just tremendous significance, pregnant with symbolism, Moses comes from down from the mountain. The children of Israel, because Moses had seemingly been delayed, are dancing around the golden calf, a well-known story. And when Moses sees this is a violation of the covenant. They had promised repeatedly, all that God has spoken, we will do, we will do, we will do. And yet here they have violated the very terms of the covenant that they had agreed to. Moses throws down the tablets of stone. They shatter into various pieces.
10: That was like enacted
9: as a symbol. The covenant's broken. It would be like taking, this is the contract between you and me. It's the tearing of, it's over. Now then God reestablishes, and that's much of the history of the Old Testament. Let's try that again. It's just over and over again. And I just want to read a passage to that effect, Jeremiah 11. And I'll just read through this quickly, but just feel the pathos of this. This is now hundreds
7: Jeremiah
9: of years.
7: 11?
9: Jeremiah 11. This is now hundreds of years after this beautiful establishment of a beautiful covenant relationship built around the sanctuary, built around the Ten Commandments. Now listen to this, Jeremiah 11. Beginning in verse 1, the word that came to Jeremiah from the Lord saying, hear the words of this covenant and speak to the men of Judah and to the inhabitants of Jerusalem and say to them, thus says the Lord God of Israel, cursed is the man who does not obey the words of this covenant, which I commanded your fathers in the day that I brought them out of the land of Egypt from the iron furnace, saying, obey my voice and do according to all that I command you, and so you shall be my people and I will be your God. There's the refrain. Verse 5, that I may establish the oath which I have sworn, which I have promise to your fathers, to give them a land flowing with milk and honey, as it is at this day. And I answered and said, so be it, O Lord. Then the Lord said to me, proclaim in all these words in the cities of Judah and in the streets of Jerusalem, saying, hear the words of this covenant and do them. For I earnestly exhorted your fathers in the day that I brought them out of the land of Egypt until this day, rising early and exhorting them, saying, obey my voice. Yet they did not obey or incline their ear to me, but everyone followed the dictates of his evil heart. Therefore I will bring upon them all the words of this covenant which I commanded them to do, but which they have not done. And it goes on. I mean, that's just the opening bit there of Jeremiah 11.
7: You can just feel God's heart breaking.
9: Oh, his heart is broken.
10: This is really interesting because you just read from Jeremiah and Jeremiah's lamenting of the fact that the people of God haven't been fulfilling the covenant. But if you look at Daniel 9, in Daniel 9, we find Daniel in his prayer, and this is a beautiful prayer. It's a long prayer, but it's a very emotional prayer, and it's powerful because in verse 2, and here's the connect
9: I'm
10: to
9: ready.
10: Everything you said.
9: I'm ready.
10: In verse 2, Daniel says that he understood by the books the number of the year specified by the word of the Lord through Jeremiah the prophet. So now Daniel is studying the very words of mm-hmm. Jeremiah.
9: Mm-hmm. Yeah.
10: Which no doubt included some of the stuff you were
9: just
10: reading.
9: Of course.
10: And in his study of Jeremiah, he's lamenting the fact that they're still in the same place. And then he goes on in this beautiful prayer, but we're talking about the covenant. So check this out. When you read here, man, there's so much. Like verse 4, I prayed to the Lord my God and made confession and said, O Lord, great and awesome God, who keeps his covenant.
9: I'm just going to stop there. That's the first thing he says. In other words, in Daniel's prayer, the first thing that comes to his mind is, God, you're the covenant keeper.
10: Mm-hmm. That's then powerful. That's powerful. So he mentions the covenant. God's the covenant keeper who... And he has mercy with those who love him, with those who keep his commandments. And then verse 5, the reality. We, and aren't you glad he says we and not, God, hey. These people are a bunch of sinners, you know? God, your church, he doesn't go pointing fingers. He says we. He includes himself. Mm-hmm. We have sinned and committed iniquity. We have done wickedly and rebelled.
9: Mm-hmm. Yeah.
10: And then he says, how have they rebelled? Mm. They departed from his precepts and from his judgments. Neither have we heeded your servants, the prophets. And this is leading to the point I'm about to make here. Who spoke in your name to our kings, our princes, our fathers, and our land. And so the point here is that I think a fair summary of the Old Testament is, as you were saying, prophet after prophet after prophet after prophet being sent to God's people to woo them back into covenant faithfulness with God. And so in a summary, you can say in Exodus is God trying to get his people out of Egypt. And the rest of the story is him trying to get Egypt out of his people.
7: But Jeffrey, check this out. Yeah, that's good.
9: Amen. I love that.
7: But check this out.
9: And I
7: want to
9: say this. He wasn't always, they weren't always wooing those prophets.
7: No.
9: I mean, there were, because sometimes.
10: And they were killed, obviously.
9: Mm-hmm. Yeah.
10: They were killed.
9: Sometimes they had some very strong language. Go ahead, Ty.
7: Jeffrey. Daniel chapter 9.
10: Yes.
7: Daniel chapter 9, brother.
10: Of course.
7: So you've got all this language early on in the chapter about the fact that God is faithful to the covenant. But the people, the word is used in verse 7, are unfaithful. Mm. All right. Then there's this remarkable prophecy. This is the premier Old Testament messianic prophecy in which the coming of the faithful one is foretold. You come down to verse 24, 70 weeks are determined for your people and for your holy city, and then there's a list of things, notice this, to finish the transgression, to make an end of sins, to make reconciliation for the people, to make reconciliation, to bring in everlasting righteousness, to seal up the vision of the prophecy, and to anoint the most holy. This is so amazing.
9: Six things.
7: Yeah. So then, notice this, the Messiah is then foretold, all right? Know therefore and understand, verse 25, that from the going forth of the command to restore and build Jerusalem until what?
9: Messiah the Prince.
7: Messiah the Prince. There shall be 7 weeks and 62 weeks. The street shall be built again and the wall even in troublous times. And here it is, verse 26. And after 62 weeks, Messiah shall be cut off, but not for himself. Cut off, but not for himself. And the people of the prince who is to come shall destroy the city and the sanctuary. The end of it shall be with a flood. And till the end of the war, desolations are determined. Verse 27 now. Then he shall, that is the Messiah, confirm the covenant with many for 1 week. But in the midst of the week, he shall bring an end to sacrifice and offering. This is amazing. This prophecy is...
9: When you call it the premier messianic prophecy, that is exactly the right language.
7: So what's happening here is in the context of the unfaithfulness of Israel, God then says, I've been faithful all along, I'll continue to be faithful, and I'm going to go a step further, God says. I'm going to actually come into human history in the Messiah, and all of this list of things will be fulfilled in Messiah. Jesus was the one all along who was to come and fulfill the covenant not only from the divine end, but from the human end. Now Jesus comes and he is cut off, reminiscent of the chapter 15, was it, in Genesis, where the animal sacrifice was severed in two, and God, in the form of a flaming torch of fire, passed between the pieces. Here's the same basic concept of severing and cutting, and there's going to be a terrible suffering that is going to be undergone by the Messiah in order to keep covenant.
9: Go back even earlier to Genesis 3, we're introduced to the deliverer, and the first thing that we learn about him is that he will bear a woundedness.
7: That's right.
9: Yeah, so keep going.
7: So then, and then in verse 27, the whole point of his sacrifice, which by the way, in verse 26, is not for himself.
9: That's right.
7: It's for us. This is an other-centered love that is expressed here. Jesus is dying for us.
9: Their violations of the covenant.
7: That's right. And he dies on the cross for the purpose of confirming the covenant, fulfilling the covenant, being faithful to the covenant. That's the context of this prayer, this lament in Daniel chapter 9.
6: Sir Isaac Newton called this the foundation stone of the Christian religion. I mean, this is
9: Daniel 9?
6: Yeah, Daniel 9. He said this, Sir Isaac Newton said, this is the foundation stone of the Christian religion. This is probably one of the most misunderstood prophecies of all time, and yet one of the most crucial prophecies of all time.
9: It's the one that Satan would want to hurl his most subtle and terrible attacks against, because it is such a grand and beautiful depiction of who the Messiah is.
6: Not just in Christ's day, not just Old Testament misunderstanding, but even
9: to this day. That's what I'm saying, even today. Yes. The whole dispensationalist, and we're not talking about that here, but the has basically taken this prophecy, a beautiful grand illumination
6: of Christ
9: and his covenant faithfulness, and turned it into an antichrist thing and a dispensational. It's just not there.
6: Which is interesting, because that's the same thing that happened at the sanctuary. The sanctuary service, which God designed that we would see as an illustration of Christ and the plan of salvation, was completely misunderstood, misinterpreted. In fact, God came to the place in the Old Testament where he says, you know, I am sick and tired of your sacrifices, of your burnt offerings. They are a stench to my nose. I can't stand them anymore.
7: Yeah, that's right.
6: What are they?
9: Numerous times in the Old Testament he says, "I sacrifice and offering is not what I was after. No. The point wasn't the details. It was... You missed the message.
6: And I can't help but think that God is saying the same thing about some of our interpretations of end time prophecy today.
9: Well, certainly Daniel 9.
6: The way that we apply, the way that we focus on prophecy and make it all about doom and gloom and not about Jesus, I can't help but think that God doesn't feel the same way. Mm-hmm. If we can get Christ back into this, which is what I really appreciate about this whole focus, it's all about Messiah. And when Messiah becomes center, then there's something
9: salvific. You're quite the Daniel 11 aficionado. You're very comfortable with that. Where is it in Daniel 11 that Jesus is called the Prince of the Covenant?
6: Well, it's beautiful, really, because Daniel 11 is just a repeat and enlarge on Daniel chapter 9, Daniel 8, Daniel 7, Daniel 2. So right dead in the middle, Daniel 11 has 45 verses. I mean, officially it has 45. We could include the three verses in Daniel 12, the first three. But Daniel 11, 45, right in the middle, halfway, 20 to 22, focus, pinpoint Messiah. It talks in verse 20 about this raiser of taxes standing up in the glory of the kingdom in his estate. This is, historically, this is pinpointing the prophecy and the prophetic time of pagan Rome, imperial Rome. And this raiser of taxes is talked about in the New Testament.
9: In the Gospels.
6: Chapter 3. This is Augustus Caesar or Luke chapter 2, who initiated. And then right after Augustus Caesar, when Jesus is born, you have a vile person, that's Tiberius Caesar, verse 21, and then verse 22, with the arms of a flood shall they be overflown from before him, a Tiberius, and shall be broken, or Caesar, I should say, yes, also the Prince of the Covenant. So here is a focus on the Prince of the Covenant. It is none other than Jesus
9: and
6: Christ.
9: And does it say he'll be broken?
6: He'll be broken.
9: He'll be cut off.
6: Yes.
9: The Prince of the Covenant will come and be broken.
6: This is the cross. This is the cross.
9: But not for himself.
7: I'll go a step further. In a prophecy in Isaiah 42, verse 6, literally, Jesus is called not just the Prince of the covenant. Mm-hmm. He doesn't just confirm the covenant. Here, the Father is speaking, and he says to Jesus, to the Messiah, I, the Lord, have called you in righteousness and will hold your hand, because you're going to go through this horrible ordeal of sacrifice. I'm going to be with you. I will keep you, and I will give you as a covenant to the people. Jesus is the covenant in a personified form, to use Jeffrey's language.
12: I love that. I love that.
9: Jesus is the covenant. He not only preaches the covenant, he not only keeps the covenant, he is the covenant. He is the means by which, and I think this is where we're going. In fact, I know it's where we're going. God has been faithful as God. That's the Old Testament. Constantly extending himself, extending himself. He's faithful. Mm-hmm. He's never failed to keep his half of the covenant. Mm-hmm. The rain keeps falling. The sun keeps shining. The heart keeps beating. God is faithful in all of these natural ways and in supernatural ways. But men fail. Jeremiah, the prophets are called, come back to the covenant. The covenant breach is so bad that Babylon finally and other nations take them captive, and there's just this basically, you wouldn't call it a punitive recourse, but you would say they place themselves so far outside of God's protective domain that this is what happened. We end up in that situation, and then as we draw the thing to a close, Jesus comes, not just God as God being faithful, but Jesus becomes a man, and he is faithful, and he extends the hand. So that, you've mentioned this, in fact, maybe we could just quickly go there. What's the passage that you have in Hebrews where Jesus is...
12: Hebrews 7:22.
9: Yeah.
10: That's one of my favorites. Hebrews 7:22 paints the picture here of Jesus. You were saying he's the personification of the covenant, but in Hebrews 7:22 it says the word surety. It says, by so much more, Jesus has become a surety of a better covenant. And the word surety there, he's the guarantee.
12: Yes.
10: But the thing here is that in Hebrews 7, Jesus is the God-man. Jesus has come into this race, become a human being, and with one hand, he holds the hand of the Father, and with the other hand, he's holding onto the hands of the human race. And he's the connecting link. And Jesus is the guarantee to us, to the human race, that God will be faithful in his side, in his end of the covenant. But Jesus is also the guarantee to God from man that humanity will fulfill the covenant. Jesus becomes the guarantee both on
9: the divine side and the human side.
10: And that's awesome.
12: He's the way, the truth, and the life.
9: And we need that, because who among us here, or who that's listening in, has not made some promise to God about something they would do or wouldn't do? Right? And you might not say, God, I promise. It might not be in that language, but it can be mental. It can be more subtle. I will never blank again, or I will again. A vow, a promise, and then it falls apart. Right? It doesn't always fall apart. It doesn't have to, but it, our promises and our resolutions cannot redeem us. They cannot save us. They cannot reconnect us to God. So Christ is faithful on our behalf. And as we're going to get into our next conversation on incarnation, on Christ becoming a human being and the enfleshment of the covenants, we're going to see that our responsibility is to believe in the faithfulness of Christ to the covenant and as the covenant.
7: Praise God. Yeah, and this is a great place to land this plane. I'm personally deeply impressed and blessed by the scriptures that we've looked at, and just having the idea reaffirmed in my mind that it's not about me keeping faith with God. It's all about him keeping faith with me, and my faithfulness is basically a returning current
9: response
7: to him. So
9: beautiful.
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14: In John 14, 15, Jesus says, "If you love me, keep my commandments." We all know how difficult keeping the commandments can be at times. However, God has given us the key to success. The key is love. He says it again in verse 23. "If a man loves me, he will keep my words." You see, it hurts him to see us reject his commandments. And if we love him, we won't want to hurt him. So love is the key to loyalty. In addition, because Jesus loves us, it hurts him to see us break his commandments, because he knows our breaking them will hurt us. So if we show Jesus we love him by keeping his commandments, he will be happier, and so will we.
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And this is Praise FM on your 98.5 FM dial. And the program is Christian Community. Welcome. All man is a God. They say God is no longer alive. I hope that you are basking in the sunshine of God's love, that today was a wonderful and a blessed day for you, that wherever you were and whatever you did, that you got an opportunity to fellowship, you got an opportunity to connect to spiritual things. And tonight is a time for interaction, for Christian fellowship on the program Christian Community. Welcome to this program, and I pray that you have a wonderful time with us tonight.